0: sweeping border and immigration crackdown in American history.
1: Immigrant rights groups again sounding the alarm over what they say is an intensifying violent crackdown across Oregon.
2: Our immigrant community has been under attack in a way that we haven't seen, not at this magnitude and not in this chaotic way. You can comply, you can go to court, you can do the process and still get picked up.
3: So many of our clients right now are experiencing that fall of, but I don't understand. I'm following all the rules. Why did they detain me?
4: We had kind of understood that the administration was going to move unlawfully and use a lot of illegal tactics to achieve this mass deportation goal. It would be aggressive, and the law didn't really matter to them.
5: Police, please, come on.

0: this was the last case we're in court for. That will get shredded. Attorney action shots.
1: My name is Stephen Manning. I am the executive director for Innovation Law Lab. Here at Law Lab, our mission is to promote and protect the rights and prosperity of the immigrant and refugee community. We say the best way to defend your rights is to use them. And if we don't use them, they vanish.
2: Tengo que usted entró a los Estados Unidos en más o menos el primero de mayo de 2021. ¿Eso es la única vez cuando usted entró a los Estados Unidos?
1: In Oregon, we've worked really hard on making lawyers available at no cost to the community. One of our biggest pushes was to be able to get people's asylum applications on file so they could move forward with their process. So standing up workshops, asylum legal clinics.
3: Hay unas instrucciones y pueden ir contestando cada pregunta llenando las cajitas, okay?
1: We've also thought about, like, lawyers need to go out into the community. And so we have this thing called the Justice Bus.
0: So Justice Bus, access to justice everywhere.
1: This actual vehicle that can go to places that need lawyers on site.
0: So this is a consultation space. Consultation spaces, you can get people in here. And then we have the canopy that comes out on the side. So then we can also have like a lobby space out there.
4: So the physical bus, so this is our ski bus and our camper van. And we're like, yeah, you know what? This is where this is actually needed more than us going skiing. Kind of like a makeover. Is it an extreme makeover? Maybe.
1: Last year was like within the law. Obviously there would be disagreements about what the law could mean or certain interpretations, but that's normal. It was a system that functioned.
5: Get on the ground.
1: But what's happening now, it's all different.
5: I got rights to talk, bro.
6: You got no right here.
5: I do.
1: Now it's just about preserving the shreds of democracy within the immigration space that exists, preventing people's expulsion back into very dangerous places. So the stakes are just absolutely different.
7: Immigration enforcement raids are initiated across Texas.
8: Growing tensions over mass deportations in Los Angeles.
9: We saw the administration call in the National Guard on LA. You know, immigration raids have not happened here in Oregon, but certainly we have seen just an increase in attack on our immigrant community. I'm going to be speaking at this rally to really condemn the actions of the administration. Hey, y'all. I'm one of the speakers.
10: Hi, how are you? I'm Lee.
9: I'm Issa. I work at Innovation Law Lab.
10: Oh, right. I think I've heard of that.
9: We need Oregon leaders to ensure that our state stands strong. Let's protect the place we call home. And if ICE wants to find out what the Constitution means in Oregon, we will not back down.
11: I come from a mixed status family. That means there are people in my immediate family that have citizenship. There are people who have no documents. The personal is always in the work.
12: When immigrant rights are under attack, what do we do?
13: Stand up, fight back.
14: ICE detained four people at the courthouse who were seeking asylum.
15: Taken out of immigration court and into custody.
16: This man was the last of four immigrants taken into custody.
11: You know, we started to see this practice where ICE attorneys would ask judges to dismiss people's cases. The judge would then dismiss the case, and there would be ICE agents outside waiting to pick up that person.
17: ICE is asking immigration judges across the country to dismiss the court cases of certain migrants so the agency can arrest them once their hearings end and place them in a fast-track deportation process.
18: Usually it's a good thing if the government drops charges against you, but here they're dismissing proceedings in order to put you in a form of proceedings where you have fewer rights to actually speed up your deportation.
0: So far, it's not happening here in Brooklyn.
18: Not yet.
0: They rolled it out, started rolling it out last week. Phoenix, San Diego, LA, Seattle. So we were anticipating it starting sometime this week. So we're just preparing.
1: It violates the Constitution because they did it without regard for anybody's due process rights. I think it's going to get really, really bad. And I

0: Court cases generate a lot of documents. So our client, YZLH, is seeking asylum in the United States. He went to immigration court. He's completely followed all the rules. Every single rule he has followed at immigration court, they grabbed him. They have power to do so. But it still has to be lawful. Like, they've got to do it within the confines of the Constitution. The government did not do that at all in this case in YZLH. They literally, like, grab him and let's go.
1: We would ask the court to find that petitioner's parole, grant of parole under 8 U.S.C. 1182 D5 has not expired of its own accord. That, two, the purpose of petitioner's parole was to seek protection in the U.S.
2: You could combine these two if you want to make it shorter. Flight risk coordination.
0: Stairs, elevator.
1: Stairs. It's disturbing how little has been a surprise, other than, I'd say, the speed with which everything's happened.
0: Yeah. In here, I think we're going to see Mike, because we're going to move right into the courthouse. Did you see, were you in there? We won, but I got to go get him out. So I got to go.
1: He's in Tacoma at the moment. We are working as we speak to get him released because the court has ordered his release today. The judge issued a very clear, unequivocal order from the bench that he needs to be released today, that he has been unlawfully detained since June 5th, and he needs to be released today.
3: You did great.
4: You did great there. You did great here. You killed it.
5: You won.
0: That's what you call justice. He should never have been detained in the first place, right? But if that wrong happens, there is a way to get a remedy. And it gives me hope that the system, our judicial system, recognizes the illegality and will remedy it. So I do have hope. When we were researching, so we were preparing our briefs, we came across this German lawyer who wrote this law review article, Ernest Frankel. He was practicing law during the rise of the Nazis, so one of the few Jewish lawyers who still had their license, able to practice. And he started writing about the dual state. Two states of being, right? So it's in one he called the normative state. Most people will spend most of their lives in the normative state, right? So, like, the law still exists here in the U.S. Like, we have our mortgage law and our contract law. We all stop at stop signs still. But then there's this other place, this sort of legal abyss that he talked about, which is he called the prerogative state. Whatever the prerogative of the leader, here the DHS administrators, right? Whoever's in charge, whatever they say, becomes the law. So there is no law.
6: Do you ever watch Stranger Things? Okay. Very much like Stranger Things. At any moment in time, you could get ripped from the normal state into the prerogative state. Law exists only because we believe it exists, right? It's like, so we have to get courts to believe that there's still law and that they will then enforce law.
0: Previously, the U.S., we'd had the rule of law, which means all the laws apply. We had that as this bedrock. But that doesn't exist right now.
7: So today we are going to be hosting a press conference for Rigoberto Hernández Hernández, a wildland firefighter that was detained and arrested as he was actively fighting the Bear Gulch fire in Washington.
8: This video shows Customs and Border Patrol agents moving in on crews working the Bear Gulch fire in the Olympic Peninsula. They lined them up and started taking pictures of their IDs.
9: On August 27th, Armed Border Patrol agents working with National Park Rangers illegally arrested Mr. Hernández. Mr. Hernández invoked his Fifth Amendment right to remain silent, and the federal agents arrested him despite having no warrant or reasonable suspicion. If CBP can unlawfully detain someone in secret without notice or access to counsel, then no one's due process rights are safe.

0: this morning. We got notice that the attorneys for ICE motioned to dismiss their immigration proceedings and that they're going to release him. So we're going to drive over to Tacoma to pick him up. Honestly, kind of shocked that it turned around so quickly. Does it feel weird being in Oregon? A little.
1: It was mainly like a mentality game. So, and I mean that as in, you know, you wake up and it's on you how you take about your day. It's either you could dwell on your situation or you just try to make the best out of it. And that's what I did. And there were some pretty good souls that I met in there. You know, they were good people. I heard their situations, you know, it's just what they do to immigrants.
2: All right, man. All right, thank you for your help.
3: Yeah, sure, man. We'll be talking. So, all right. Yeah. Don't worry.
0: Yeah. The days that we do get wins, those are really good. But then there's other days that it's heartbreaking. If we're able to get one person out of detention, it's worth it. So just working for the one right now.

0: outrage growing among immigrant advocates. They say more than 200 people have been arrested in the last few weeks just here in Oregon.
1: ICE and Border Patrol are recklessly and violently targeting Oregonians on their way to work.
2: Portland is burning to the ground. You have agitators, insurrectionists. All you have to do is look at the television, turn on your television.
3: The Trump regime is like, wants to punish Oregon, wants to punish Portland, right? And is, you know, calling it war ravaged. The detentions are more violent, the arrests are more violent. They're moving people really quickly, faster than the lawyers can operate. At the ICE facility here, there are people who are detained inside who want lawyers, and there are free lawyers outside, but the government won't let the people see the lawyers and won't let the lawyers see the people. That's not due process.
4: I'm an attorney, I'd like to get access.
3: So this is Kate, that's our lawyer. And she's there. She's like, I got my papers, I'm the lawyer, they're inside. And there's all these guys up there with the guns. They're like, who are you? No, we're closed.
5: Come back Monday, man, we're closed.
3: And then they don't let her in.

0: So we're going to dial in now. So if you've got audio,
1: oh, you yes, can turn off the audio. You.
0: We're asking the judge to, you know, just like restore due process and return to the status quo of the Fifth Amendment. The court's now going to consider what they're going to do, and they're going to act with some urgency. Even if she rules against us, this case still goes on. Like, we still have a, this is just like the first stage of the case.
2: We still do not have a decision on our access to counsel case, which we had hoped to have a decision this morning.
3: We got the justice bus right outside the window there. We're ready to go.

The judge scheduled another hearing. She specifically wants more facts to demonstrate the denials of access before she grants the thing that we've asked for. Almost simultaneously, we got word that there's at least 31 individuals who were scooped up in a whole series of warrantless arrests. So those simultaneous things are happening right now.

0: Everything.
1: Got a key, got a wallet, got a license. Yesterday was a really shitty day. We did a lot of really great work. We're getting two people out. I didn't sleep last night, by the way. I should look.
2: And we got someone out earlier this week that we totally forgot about because we were consumed by this yesterday. So three people released this week.
3: So there's a press conference today. Our attorneys from Innovation and Law Lab were able to swiftly reach and file a habeas petition for five of those detained. This is what due process looks like when attorneys can access their clients. If everyone who I snatched from our community were allowed to meet with an attorney, how many more families would be whole tonight? I think the level of violence and the level of just sweeps that are happening, I think, is just another level that we have not seen in decades. People don't go to get gas anymore as regularly, or they're sending other friends to get gas for them because they're afraid of getting pulled over. Just like trying to bandage our way through and try to protect as many people as we can.

0: getting our little hearing room ready.
1: Please enter the pen followed by the pound key.
2: We brought a lot of evidence to that case. Lawyers testified, community members testified, impacted individuals testified. We had data, all kinds of evidence. And I was astounded by the closing argument by the government lawyer. It had two pieces to it. One was thank these people who are out there every day risking their lives to deport people. And the second piece is that the whole purpose of this case is to leverage the machinery of the judiciary to prevent the deportations. Which is exactly what the case is about. That's called the Fifth Amendment. It's like, that is the machinery of the judiciary. That closing argument to me was, these men who are enforcing this immigration law, they are above the law.

0: his closing.
1: It's not a strategy to the judge. It's a strategy for the Ninth Circuit judges who they're going to like appeal this to, and it's a strategy for their press release that they're going to issue about, you know, radical Oregonians.
2: So now Judge Aiken has told us that she's taking under advisement, which means she is going to go back and think about it. I don't know that we will get a decision before the new year. So now we wait.

0: decision could come at any time. So I keep checking, I check multiple times to see each day. There's a level of fear that you, I mean, look at the building. It's like you step in and you might not step out. Everyone who's going in is being negatively impacted by the fact that we don't have a decision in that case.
1: I'm waiting for Rigo to come in through security, and then we're going to go try to meet a senator real quick.
2: Hey.
1: Are you feeling ready? Scared? Nervous?
2: A little nervous, but...
1: You're going to do great.

0: I was fighting a wildland fire in the Olympic Peninsula when I was arrested by Border Patrol. I am an Oregonian, and I'm grateful that this program existed so that my attorneys could fight my unlawful detention. I know I'm just one of many Oregonians who have been targeted by unlawful arrest, and I'm here because we all need to be able to access an attorney at some of the most critical moments in our life.
1: We heard stories from Rigoberto, many other individuals who have been detained. When you bring people who are directly impacted by what's going on, it grounds you. It brings everything to what we're really about and why we do the work that we do. People were able to hear our voice.
2: The work that we've done here at Law Lab has slowed the mass deportation regime and has broken some of the cogs that are necessary to run that machine. We've used the courts to free people from unlawful detention. And decisions across the country have said people are not subject to this mandatory detention, that the government's just interpreting the law wrong. I'm hopeful about a lot of the cases that we've brought. I'm hopeful in the resilience of the people we represent. I am hopeful in the stamina and the courage of the people that work at Law Lab. I'm hopeful in those things.

0: Hear it first on Bloomberg.
1: Good morning, Judge. Yes, I can hear you. I beg you to give me a chance to speak. My father was transferred to there, and I was not given the opportunity to deal with a lawyer.
2: Carol Barrios is a U.S. citizen who lives outside Miami, Florida. She was expecting her father to land at the Miami airport, but he never made it to her. And instead, she got a phone call a few days later that he was in an ICE detention facility.
1: Please, I beg you to allow me the right to due process and allow me the right to speak. As an American citizen, I myself has the right.
2: This was the start of what would be a very lengthy stay in ICE detention. And for Carol, it was the start of this journey of trying to figure out where her father was when he was being moved to the next facility.
3: What's happening now in the United States is beyond our control. Federal government has say-so over that, but we do have control here.
2: Towns like Estancia, New Mexico, small towns that a lot of people haven't even heard of, have become pretty focal to the administration's goal of carrying out this massive immigration crackdown.
4: The prison with a federal contract is the lifeblood for the town of Estancia. 2/3 of our gross receipts tax comes from the prison being open with a federal contract.
5: It's a necessary evil. It is what it is. It's the system we have.
6: Then the deeper you get into it and you see what kind of crazy money is going into something like this, and you realize that, oh, this is also part of corporate America, you know, that they're making money too. They're just doing it with people.
7: It is really hard when you're trying to make sure that a town or a county doesn't become bankrupt. But ultimately, it benefits everyone when a county is not dependent on human suffering to survive.
8: This person said they were there for 32 days. They went out and saw the sun, probably only 13 hours in total.
2: The food is poor. They're not treated like a human. What everyone feels here is fear and more fear.
8: So one of the things we wanted to do was get a sense of what the conditions were like in some of these facilities. We wrote some prompts. What do you want the world to know about what it's like in ICE detention? And can you describe how you feel right now?
2: One of the letters we got back was from Jose. He says he was arrested on February 13th. This is the most difficult experience of his life.
1: He's like my dad.
9: Oh, yeah?
1: ¿Cómo está, papi? Me and my dad connect a lot.
9: La comida de acá, yo la combino con salsa de tomate, con ketchup, con mayonesa.
1: We have the same determination. Even if the whole world is against you, if you believe on something firmly, you work very hard to get there.
2: Jose was formally processed into the Chrome North Service Processing Center.
8: And then from there, he went to the Broward Transitional Center in Pompano Beach.
2: And transferred to the Torrance County Detention Facility.
8: In Estancia.

0: My dearest Lord, I offer you my praise and honor today. Lord, I also pray for those who are being held until the process of their deportation is complete. Amen.
1: I sat in on over 600 meetings throughout my career as clerk, kept their records, studied them, and I thought, I can do that someday. Estancia is my hometown. Lots and lots of friends, lots and lots of relatives. It's my village. Immigration, it's part of our country, but right now it seems like it's a bit more aggressive than it's ever been. What's going on right now with all the bad publicity in Torrance, it just kind of hurts me. And I know the people that work there are good people. I just don't like this stigma of Torrance County being in the spotlight as being a bad place because of the detention center.
2: I just landed in Albuquerque. My mind is so focused on my dad. I get a glimpse of the nature and the beauty outside, but this is not what they see there. This is not their reality.
3: In a quarter mile, turn right. Turn right, then turn right.
2: But I can be late. But I can be late here.
3: You have arrived.
4: In 2017, CoreCivic, which is this behemoth in the private prison industry, told its investors that it was idling the Torrance County detention facility in response to a drop in the federal inmate population. But in 2019, Torrance County signed a deal with ICE that guaranteed CoreCivic revenue for 714 beds. And that allowed CoreCivic to reopen the detention facility.
5: Hey, we are, I hate my glasses, County Courthouse. So this is Town Hall right here. During this whole fiasco with ICE and the prison closing and reopening, they're a great neighbor and they're a good asset and they help the town. But Estancia is not the prison. But the problem is Estancia doesn't exist without the prison. The whole history of Estancia, that was the whole town. And all this was just annexed in order to bring the prison into the municipality and bring the taxes into town. The prison with a federal contract is the lifeblood for the town of Estancia. 2/3 of our gross receipts tax comes from the prison being open with the federal contract.
4: There are kind of three main ways that these ICE detention facilities operate. ICE can own the facility and contract out the management and the security services to a private company. A private company can own the facility and ICE directly contracts with them to have bed space for people in ICE custody. And then there's this other way, which is also very popular, where a private company owns the facility and ICE doesn't have a direct contract with that company, but it has an agreement with the county in which the facility is located. And what that means is that these local governments across the United States have this growing important role in ICE detention, something that they wouldn't normally be involved with otherwise.
5: And I will admit, even to this day, me, Nathan Dial, not Mayor Dial, Nathan Dial, I don't believe in private prisons. All the things that government should be running, prisons are one of them, you know? Yeah, I don't think the government needs to be in my bedroom, but the government needs to be in my prison.
4: Every several months, the Torrance County Commission votes on an extension of the ICE contract. In March 2025, all three commissioners voted to extend it. But one commissioner, Commissioner Jaramillo, said that she wanted to visit the facility because she had concerns about reports of poor conditions, and she wanted to see for herself before she voted again in October.
1: I did not see any of the things that I've been hearing about or what the advocates come to our meetings and say. I didn't see any of that. But that's not to say that these people who are saying that there's something going on in there, that they're lying. I'm not saying that. It's just what I saw.
6: Good morning, Chairman, Commissioners, and committee members. I'm Tiffany Wong with Innovation Law Lab. This is a translation of recording from a family member of someone recently detained at PCDF. Our lives were normal, but since he got there, one doesn't sleep here. I have depression that I can't stand. I had to start taking medication. I don't sleep. My son has depression that he can't stand, knowing he's going through all of those abuses there. Where is the enforcement of human rights? Where? Who is the authority? Who is responsible? No one. No one takes responsibility.
7: I've been in the detention center probably 20 times at this point. We hear stories from people all the time who are requesting the smallest things, like they're either not receiving all their documents that they need to pursue their cases, or there's a huge problem with interpretation. There are sometimes when it's very clear that an individual is not understanding their interpreter, but they're continuing with the case anyways. There are other times where people do ask for time to find an attorney and they're not given that. Individuals have deportation officers that should be able to answer their questions, at least specifically about their case. Unfortunately, ICE officers are not often in the Torrance County Detention Facility, and the men tell us all the time that while they have these tablets to be able to send messages, they almost

0: A lot of people in ICE detention at the Torrance County Detention Facility have never been to a facility like this before. They've never been to jail. They don't have a criminal history. So this is a really big shock to them.
1: The guards that the folks who are detained see on a day-to-day basis are staff of Core Civic. Those people are trained to run a prison, and so they don't know about the process of any immigration processes, really. So folks are really getting disappeared into that system and just lose access, so much access to the outside world and any information that goes along with it.
2: You know, my dad tells me there's a lot of suicidal thoughts that they have, that they have to find themselves busy, that they have to keep themselves busy. This was done by an Ecuadorian inmate who has since been deported. This is a wallet that somebody does from the Doritos and sell it for like a box of ramen or whatever.
0: There are several challenges with operating a detention facility like this in such a rural environment. One of the biggest that CoreCivic has consistently struggled with is staffing. Government inspectors have repeatedly dinged the company for failing to maintain adequate staffing levels. One of the things we've heard is that the company pretty consistently flies in out-of-town workers to staff the facility because it's so hard to find people in the local economy who want to do the work and who can pass the ICE background check.
3: We started recruiting at the high schools because they didn't have a credit history to stop them. They were clean, you know, generally in terms of a background. The job isn't about, you know, brute strength. It's all about communicating with people, diffusing situations, but also being open to what their needs are. People that were just fresh out of high school, it's their first full-time job. You know, a lot of people don't make it. It's not for them. So they would end up having to bring in people from outside, you know, working at other facilities. You would see an advertisement on the intranet page. New Mexico needs help. Do you want to go out there? There's a $1,500 bonus. But those people would be sharing hotel rooms. They would work 16-hour days, you know, come back, do it again. Life working for them was constant pressure and constant everything. I did my best to, you know, kind of disconnect from work. But the higher up you go, the more difficult that is to do. So some people drink, people, whatever, find religion, whatever they do to cope.
0: On May 29th, the immigration judge ordered Jose to be removed from the country. And not long after, he was transferred from the Torrance County Detention Facility to a facility in El Paso known as the El Paso Enhanced Hardened Facility. It was when Jose was at this facility that he decided that he didn't want to appeal the judge's order. Carol is able to get him transferred to Otero.
4: Just across the Texas, New Mexico border.
0: Mid-June, he's transferred back to the El Paso tent facility. And then he is flown from El Paso to Louisiana. He's booked into the Pine Prairie ICE Processing Center.
4: Right.
0: And he's there from mid-June to late June when he's deported to Honduras.

0: Ya pasó.
1: Ya lo intenté.
0: No, intentamos todo. No, no te sientas mal. Ya.
2: Es imposible. Yo cada vez que hablo de esto, el sentimiento no puede. Ya no puede.
0: Ya. ¿Quién?
3: Ya está en casa.
2: Ya estoy en casa. Ya estoy en casa.
1: Ya
2: está en casa.
1: Ya llego.
2: Ah, mi gorda. Dame. Ok. Vamos, deja eso. Deja eso. No, ya estoy bien. Sí, sí. Mira cómo estoy. Vamos.
4: Jose's case is not all that unusual. We've spoken to several people who were in ICE detention for months before they were deported. And it's not only financially and emotionally taxing on them and their families, but this is also really expensive to taxpayers. When Jose was in ICE detention, the agency was funded for a little over 41,000 beds. Under the current $45 billion allocated for ICE detention, that could expand to 100,000 beds or more.
5: Things are going to get overcrowded. It's going to be understaffed. And if you think their needs aren't being met now, there's no way. I just feel like it's deteriorating.
6: The county commissioners are strongly incentivized to keep the detention center around because of this manufactured dependence, because it is really hard when you're trying to keep a community afloat or trying to make sure that a town or a county doesn't become bankrupt. But ultimately, it benefits everyone when a county is not dependent on human suffering to survive.
7: Do you know how you're going to vote?
8: I'm probably going to vote for. Because I think it's a work in progress, and I think we can fix this. We can't fix the fact that people are being taken from their homes, their families, and what's going on out there, but maybe we can fix what's going on in the facility, the isolated incidences that are going on.

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2: Leaders of the biggest AI firms call for slowing the technology's development.
3: When you have technological changes of this scale, societies can be completely reshaped.
4: We're at this extremely dangerous point.
1: But not everyone agrees.
5: President Trump is pushing back, dismissing those fears as a hoax and insisting the U.S. press ahead.
6: China has also criticized the calls from U.S. tech leaders, calling it AI fearmongering.
1: So why are Washington and Beijing aligned? Well, they're racing to dominate a technology that will redefine the world.
7: Whoever wins, AI wins.
1: The U.S. had the early advantage, but that's now changing. In June, global usage of Chinese AI models overtook those from the U.S. for the first time.
8: AI could become a major source of geopolitical influence for China.
9: Despite the very serious concerns the AI leaders have raised, this is a race that's unlikely to stop, especially in China.
10: They think that if they can be one of the AI leaders in the world, then they can have more say over the standards, over the rulemaking, over really how this technology is used around the world.
11: China is advocating for a multilateral approach.
1: Against a background of existential threat, the day-to-day rivalry continues. And with so much momentum behind it, can China win the AI race?
12: China's AI landscape is extremely vibrant. Virtually any big Chinese tech company you can name has an AI model or a model in training.
13: In the US, you have Google, Meta, and then in China, you have ByteDance, Alibaba, Tencent. And then in the US, you have startups like OpenAI and Anthropic. In China, you have Moonshot, DeepSeek, Zhipu, Minimax.
8: These companies are really coming up with breakthrough innovations, and they're very aggressive in terms of how they're approaching the market.
1: Chinese companies have been developing AI for years.
13: But they didn't get a lot of traction, and there was an understanding of China's AI is relatively behind the U.S.
1: That changed in early 2025.
14: Chinese AI startup DeepSeek has rocked global technology stocks.
15: The release of DeepSeek AI from a Chinese company should be a wake-up call.
8: It was a very sophisticated reasoning model that was competitive with what we saw out of Silicon Valley, but they made it allegedly at a very low cost.
1: And right now, prices can vary greatly. Imagine you've just opened your dream coffee shop. Now you need a website, so like most people these days, you ask AI to build one. With Anthropic's Claude Fable 5, you get this polished, fully functional website for about $50. Not too bad, right? But China's Kimike 3 can create a similar site for just $12. Same job, one quarter of the cost.
10: Cost has become a very, very important factor in this AI race. And in that sense, China's offerings are a lot more attractive right now.
12: One of the Bloomberg articles quoted somebody saying that you don't need God to write your emails. So it comes down to really a balance between cost and capability.
1: And Chinese models are also rapidly catching up in performance.
16: AI startup Moonshot has unveiled Kimike 3, a 2.8 trillion parameter model it says can compete with the best from OpenAI and Anthropic.
13: That made people realize actually the gap was even narrower between the top Chinese models and the top US models.
1: And you can see that here. ChatGPT was released in late 2022. Since then, the performance of frontier US AI models has been increasing. China's AI models lagged behind for years, but as of 2026, the gap has been rapidly narrowing. This rise in the performance of Chinese AI models has been accompanied by an increase in adoption overseas. OpenRouter is a platform that offers access to AI models from many different companies. According to its data, Singapore and Germany now use more Chinese AI models than US ones. And as of 2026, so does the US.
12: We've seen that China's open AI models have found a very receptive audience in Silicon Valley because you don't always need frontier capability to carry out, for example, AI-assisted customer service.
10: For a while, it was very hush-hush when people were using Chinese models. And now it's totally shifted. hundreds of U.S. startups actually rallied behind Chinese AI models when there was a threat of a ban. They all said, we need them, we've been using them, they're a lot cheaper.
17: San Francisco-based Ben Serra is one of the startup founders who recently switched to using China-made AI. His company, Polsia, uses AI agents to automate workflows for businesses.
18: At the very beginning, you know, Anthropic was the go-to model. And even though the models were really expensive, I was like, you know what, like, I need to give my customers the absolute best.
17: But then his platform went viral.
18: That's when costs got out of control. And so at the beginning, you know, I had my bill was like $10,000 a month, $20,000 a month. But when that became $1 million a month, $1.5 million a month, like that's when I was like, I'm just going to go bankrupt straight up. And at the time, there was a lot of hype online about those Chinese AI models. And so when I switched to the open source models, it became pretty much 10x less. So around

0: So how has China been able to make AI so cheap?
1: China's electricity is cheaper. It has abundant access to talent at also a fraction of the cost that U.S. companies must pay top engineers.
0: Sure, cheap energy and talent are helpful, but there's something else.
1: Open weight models.
2: Open weight AI.
3: Open weight.
0: To understand what this means, let's go back to our coffee shop.
2: Let's say an AI is a sort of a slice of cake. If it's a closed model, you go to the bakery.
0: Or in our case, coffee shop.
2: You buy a slice of cake, you eat it there, you can't take it out. When it's open weight, you can take the cake home, you can put different sprinkles on it. They give you a sort of general recipe of how they made it, and you can customize it to however you like. You can even slice it up and you can sell it yourself. It allows a lot of different eyes to really look at the technology at the same time, and I think it gives them a better shot at really closing the gap.
0: But this model comes with a key disadvantage.
2: Nobody has quite figured out how to make money. It's really been sort of a race to the bottom for more than a year now. Companies are sort of undercutting each other on price.
4: Consumers in China are not willing to pay for AI services that much. So the monetization prospects have been quite difficult.
5: Anthropic and OpenAI have built the iPhone. The Chinese companies are more like Android. iPhone makes by far the most money, but Android has the larger market share.
6: It fits the view of what Beijing wants in their economy. They want it to be affordable so it can be adopted quickly within the economy. The developing world is a tremendous battleground. They're able to bring their technologies to these countries and see widespread adoption.
2: It also offers an alternative to sort of U.S. big tech, which amid trade wars and tariffs, more countries, I think, want options.
0: China's investment in AI is also part of a bet that the technology will help generate much-needed economic growth domestically.
1: The traditional pillars of China's economies are faltering, and China has made AI as one of its new growth drivers.
6: They're also supporting adjacent technologies like robotics, where you're seeing AI deployed into the humanoid robots that are being adopted.
0: Since 2018, GDP growth driven by the property sector has been on the decline. On the flip side, high-tech and green industries have steadily climbed, with the gap between the two expected to widen. And all of these advancements have Washington on notice.
1: The U.S.'s export controls on advanced chips and chip-making equipment have definitely had an impact on slowing China's AI development.
7: There have been accusations from U.S. officials that China is able to get chips through the back door.
6: There has been discussion in Washington, D.C. about banning some of these Chinese companies, especially the Chinese open source models.
8: That's even as we talk about perhaps greater threats from the U.S. AI companies. Threats President Donald Trump contends the government can protect against.
1: The U.S. has also accused top Chinese companies of so-called stealing from top U.S. models to basically shoplift their capabilities.
0: But to be sure, the U.S. still has many advantages in the AI race.
2: When it comes to top-of-the-line frontier models, the biggest, smartest, baddest AI models out there, the U.S. is still on top. The U.S. also has vastly more computing resources and access to chips and hardware.
1: China's ability to keep up with the U.S. is also limited by the relative scarcity of capital to keep their projects going. In terms of their market valuation, they are a fraction of some of the top U.S. players.
0: U.S. firms are also beginning to offer lower-cost AI models. In July, OpenAI launched GPT 5.6 Luna, its most cost-efficient model so far. In our coffee shop experiment, it was able to create a website for just over $4, matching the pricing of budget-friendly Chinese alternatives. And it's a model startup founder Ben Serra has been experimenting with as well.
9: The cost of Luna starts to be similar than open source. They decided to lower the price by 80%, which is a massive price drop. This open source Chinese models, you know, showed that like there was an alternative.
1: It's probably still too early to call whether China or the US will win the AI race. But China's AI development has demonstrated that the effective use of AI across industry to drive up productivity may well turn out to be a more important indicator of a country's success in terms of AI.
2: When it comes to other aspects of AI, like safety, I think that the whole world could really benefit from these two sides finding some way to have common ground.
6: The AI race right now is tremendously competitive, and that's unlikely to stop just because some CEOs have said we must slow down the pace, because the political leadership in the US and China don't really want that to happen.

0: editions of the David Rubenstein Show on Bloomberg.
1: You're looking at the largest continuous urban area the world has ever seen. 86 million people fused into a single $2 trillion economic engine. It's known as China's Greater Bay Area.
2: It's a bold, very ambitious attempt by the Chinese government to integrate 11 cities.
1: For China, this is just the start. Its latest five-year plan pivots from individual cities to a focus on mega-regional China, a network of 19 massive clusters with the Greater Bay Area as a primary engine for growth.
3: China's relying a great deal on the Greater Bay Area to provide this kind of a powerhouse innovative economy with a long-term goal.
1: Smaller cities connecting into larger ones goes back millennia. Yet we're no longer talking about a few thousand merchants following a trade route, but instead hundreds of millions of people integrated into a single labor market. Where gaps once took centuries to close, rail lines and relentless paving are swallowing the landscape at a rate of kilometers per day.
4: After 6,000 years of urbanism, cities are becoming larger and larger. Every single city is continuing to draw in more and more people for the kinds of opportunities that they can't get in any other sort of place.
1: Economists believe that unifying the world's massive urban centers can revitalize economies and redefine the rules of growth. What happens here in China could be a blueprint for the future of humanity. This is China's Megalopolis Project. For 99% of history, humans lived nomadically in small scattered groups. Then they began to settle. And 6,000 years ago, humans built the first cities.
4: People came together and then gradually found more and more opportunities for employment, for education, and even for entertainment.
1: And that promise is still true today. Cities offer jobs, drive innovation, and most importantly, they offer choice.
4: They draw people in even though they have some objective disadvantages. Cities can be crowded, polluted. We know that diseases can travel more quickly in a city. And yet, you can't keep people out of them.
1: The 11 cities within China's Greater Bay Area are some of the most productive economic centers in the world. They're among the most crowded, and the region is about to get even more densely packed. An entire metropolis is being built in a rural strip of land in northern Hong Kong that will fill in the gaps, physically connecting Hong Kong to the larger Greater Bay Area.
5: On the north side, the Shenzhen side, you can see skyscrapers. But then on the Hong Kong side, you see fish ponds, farmlands, a lot of green areas. These two territories are just separated by a rather narrow river.
1: That river is the front line of what's branded as Northern Metropolis, a utopian multi-billion dollar plan to develop the area into a tech hub, housing everything from cutting-edge laboratories to promising startups, while physically bridging the gap with mainland China. Development here used to trigger protests. But later, after the government's imposition of its national security law and crackdown on mass democracy protests, local opposition more broadly has been silenced, removing potential obstacles for developers.
5: I think they're more of a state of resignation or acceptance because they know that development will go ahead. All they can do is just accept their fate.
6: I think the biggest loss will be the untouched wildlife areas, but most of all, the local communities.
7: I was born in this village, in a house over there, which was a wooden hut. I was really born in that wooden hut.
6: My mom would bring me here on weekends, and all my uncles and their children were around here, and they'd teach me farm things like how to build bonfires. It's different looking over a public park than it is looking over a real wildlife hilly area.
7: Everywhere around it is starting lots of buildings, and the road is changing every day. Yeah. And I think we won't be there here for too long.
8: 我相信呢个如果讲选择性，你唔好话问我啊。我谂绝大部分人如果有得个选择性，我都会住喺啲乡村嘅一间小屋仔，有空间，我都唔会住楼咯。而家系冇选择。
1: For the Hong Kong farmers, the northern metropolis will proceed as planned, with the government offering cash and public housing to relocate eligible farmers and villagers.
9: But there is scepticism among local developers, and Shenzhen's tech giants remain separated from Hong Kong by a real-world border and clashing financial systems.
5: I don't think the government can just say, oh,this will become the center of a city and people will move there. We've seen that fail so many times all over the world.
1: In China, that government-driven building led to ghost cities, massive infrastructure projects that lay empty for years. But over time, at least some of those projects did fill up, proving that if done in the right way, the if you build it, they will come method can work.
4: So when we think about what makes a planned or new city successful, we often should look right next door and see who its neighbors are. The emergence of a city is something that usually starts out as a village or a small town between places that are mapped out on the ground. So if we think about Shenzhen, that's right between Hong Kong and Guangzhou.
1: Shenzhen may be the fastest growing planned city in

0: Chinese government due to its strategic proximity to Hong Kong and Guangzhou, the capital city and cultural heart of China's southern Guangdong province.
1: Basically, it seems like overnight China became a technological leader, largely due to Shenzhen and the cities in Guangdong.
2: We are about to start. Please make sure you're...
1: AI, robotics, semiconductors, clean tech, and autonomous driving. These are not just industries that the Chinese government is showing off to impress the world. They're actually important drivers for the future.
0: Now, the Chinese government wants to build upon Shenzhen's success. For the 11 cities in the Greater Bay Area, that means utilizing each individual city's strengths to propel China towards a high-tech future driven by innovation.
1: Let's say you're a startup in Shenzhen, you go to Hong Kong, raise money, use that money, create a prototype in Shenzhen, and from there, if it works, you make it in scale in Guangzhou, and then you launch it in Macau.
0: It sounds logical in theory, but getting the region to be a seamless, integrated economy could be much harder in practice.
1: What makes it very interesting is Hong Kong and China got different political systems, common law, socialist market economy, different tax regimes, visa regimes, and all that. So how do you sort of merge these disparate systems?
0: Hong Kong, which China considers one of the four core cities within the 11-strong Greater Bay Area, has its own legal system, currency and passports, and along with Macau, is separated by a border. And that makes integration through the Northern Metropolis Project a government priority.
3: Northern Metropolis is the engine for us, not just for growth, for uplifting as well.
4: Right.
0: But this engine is part of a much larger, high-stakes transition for China, away from things like textiles, cheap electronics, and a relentless boom in real estate. Those engines are faltering. Growth has slowed significantly as the country hits a wall known as the middle income trap.
5: Moving from middle to high income requires a very steep increase in productivity. This is the ratcheting up of productivity among firms and labor that will move China from a middle income to a high income country over the next 10 years. Cities thrive when they don't have borders. Innovation succeeds through more integration, bringing together the people, the ideas, the customs. Information is exchanged through meetings, luncheons, mobility of labor. And that means you have to be within half an hour of the location of economic activity. In this case, the location of innovative activities, and that is Shenzhen. So I think it's become much more of what I call an economic political objective, a regional program. It has very many complex dimensions.
0: While Hong Kong's loss of a distinct physical and political frontier is unique, its struggle might be a signal of what's to come. Across the globe, the individual city is being swallowed by something much larger. From the Abidjan-Lagos corridor in Africa to the Northeast corridor of the US, the world is gravitating toward the mega regions. But as the fish ponds are filled with concrete and the skyscrapers rise, what will be lost in the pursuit of a hyper-efficient future?
6: You should remember that some people like living like this. You take it for granted, and then other people come and they've never picked something and then eaten it or touched a goat or a pig. It's something you won't know that you've got till it's gone.
0: For some, dystopia is simply giving up natural land and old ways of life for the sake of development. But for others, that same development is a utopia, a necessary leap into a high-tech future.
5: When people say, can we be economically successful and not be a concentrated urban or regional center? The answer is you cannot be. People move to where the jobs are. The same thing is true in the United States. So the Greater Bay Initiative, the concept requires concentration of activities. But you can manage it well or you can manage it poorly. And your success depends upon whether you are able to do so.
0: But a city's success isn't just about the political will to build it. It's about the people's ability to live in it. For China, the reimagining of the urban landscape is an economic priority. And in a world where economic activity is naturally pulling towards massive clusters, China isn't just following the trend, it's attempting to engineer its outcome.

0: To be a good investor, I think you have to be a good observer and a good listener. Of course, there are always bumps in every company, but we think the U.S. economy is in reasonable shape. You obviously have to learn from your mistakes, but what matters as an investor is not what you did when you made the investment. What matters is today.
1: Private credit has exploded into a trillion-dollar market, fueling deals, reshaping lending, and raising new questions about risk in the financial system. But Centerbridge Partners co-founder Jeff Aronson isn't worried.
0: The private credit market is very large. It's measured in the trillions of dollars. But do I think it poses a systemic risk? I don't.
1: Jeff Aronson started his career far from Wall Street. He studied political science, went to law school, and became an attorney. Then came the stock market crash of 1987. It wiped out his firm and forced a decision that would change his life.
0: I'm newly married. I have student loans up to my neck. I don't want to be a lawyer, and my firm just went bankrupt. So I went to John and Michael, and I literally said, give me a chance. I want to be an analyst. And I actually said, I'll work for free.
1: That moment launched a 16-year run at Angelo Gordon, and eventually a bigger leap.
0: I didn't care about my name being on the door. And we never argued over money or any things like that. I mean, they made me wealthy. I wanted a chance, the phrase I use, to drive the bus.
1: In 2005, Aronson co-founded Centerbridge Partners. Today, the firm manages $47 billion across private equity, private credit, and real estate. And while he's now at the center of one of the fastest growing areas in finance, Aronson says success comes down to timing, discipline, and a willingness to take risks.
0: I'm incredibly lucky. I'm not superstitious, but I'm a lucky person. I've been in the right place in the right time. And that's why this is a great country. Look what this country is able to afford someone if you're smart and you're hardworking and ambitious and have a little bit of luck.
1: So, Jeff, right now, people are all of a sudden obsessed about private credit. You've been a debt investor for much of your career. Is private credit a big problem for the U.S. economy?
0: I actually don't think it's a big problem for the U.S. economy because it's not systemic in nature. The private credit market is very large. It's measured in the trillions of dollars. But do I think it poses a systemic risk? I don't. I think you also have to be careful with the phrase private credit. I think most people associate it with lending, direct lending. You read a lot about direct lending these days. But private credit is also buying a distressed non-performing loan at 10 cents on the dollar. They're all under that umbrella. I think when most people use the phrase, they think about it as a lending product.
1: Is AI affecting your investment world?
0: Very much so. So in many ways. First, it affects what we do in this office, how we go about analyzing something, how our younger people build their models. When we go to investment committee, sometimes we'll take an investment committee memo that we've prepared and we'll run it through AI to see what we've learned. So it's impacting the day-to-day business of investing, for sure. It's also impacting the companies we invest in, whether as a credit investor or as an equity investor. It's kind of like a slow-moving train wreck in terms of its potential impact, which is accelerating. I think if you think about how quickly it's changing, and then you try to anticipate, what's it going to be like a year from now, or 3 years from now, or 5 years ago, 5 years from now? It's kind of unimaginable.
1: In the investing business that you're in, will you need fewer people because you're going to have AI make the investment decisions, or is that not realistic?
0: I think theoretically that's possible, but in the real world, AI is not a substitute for judgment or intuition or things like that. So I think it's possible. Could you have fewer people doing a specific task? Certainly that's the case. But is it going to supplant human judgment in terms of should we buy this company or should we lend money to this company? I don't believe that.
1: So let's talk about your company, Centerbridge. So your company today, what percentage of your money is being invested in, of your $46 billion or so, is invested in debt?
0: Our private credit business, which is pretty expansive, is around $22 billion of that.
1: And the rest of your money is invested in what?
0: Around $18 or $19 billion is in private equity, and the balance are in real estate strategies.
1: So today, if I said I have some money, I want to give you some money, but I don't really know where I should put it, real estate, private credit, private equity, what would you advise me?
0: David, for you, we're going to create a special fund to do all of the above.
1: So what are you, when people call you up and they say, I don't know what to do with my money, what do you tell them today? You put it in private credit, private
0: equity?
1: Kidding
0: aside, it depends on your return target as well as your risk tolerance. So obviously, an equity product, all things being equal, is going to have a higher return and higher risk than an equity product. So it depends what you're looking for.
1: Are you worried about the U.S. economy going into a recession? We haven't had a recession in quite a while. Are you worried about that possibly occurring?
0: I'm a worrier. I'm a contrarian. I'm a by background a credit person, so I'm always focused on downside and risk. That said, do I see that happening anytime soon? I don't. We can speak to the people who run our businesses and get their take. And of course, there are always bumps in every company, but we think the U.S. economy is in reasonable shape.
1: Okay. What about the war? Do you think the war is going to infect the U.S. economy adversely or in some other way?
0: I think it depends on how long it goes. If you actually look historically at geopolitical events, wars and things like that, equity markets at least typically recover very quickly. It's like 39 days for an equity, for the equity markets to recover after some big geopolitical blow up or event. And clearly now, at least as of today, the equity markets are looking through the end of the war because they're either at or near all-time highs. But I think if the war continues and the price of oil remains high and you get into practical impacts, less so in this world, but let's say that Asia or Europe runs out of jet fuel, well, that could have a real ripple effect here.
1: In the financial service world, one of the big issues going on now is 401ks and IRAs, mm-hmm. Are they going to be allowed finally to invest a part of their money mm-hmm. into private equity, private credit? Mm-hmm. What do you think about the risks of that? Do you think it's a good idea or not a good idea?
0: I think it's a good idea with one giant caveat. And that caveat is people have to understand what they're investing in. And if they don't, they shouldn't be investing in it. So I'm sure there is a subsection of people that have an IRA or a 401k that they understand what they're investing in, and I think it's perfectly appropriate. Now, obviously, they can't put all their eggs in one basket. They have to diversify, but why shouldn't they have the opportunity? But conversely, if you don't understand, you just shouldn't be doing it.
1: Well, very often people are now advised to put your money into index funds, stock index fund, bond index fund, just be the same as the market. Mm-hmm. What is your view on what the average person should do?
0: I would say, I think Warren Buffett said this many years ago, if he wasn't a professional investor, I think his advice was to take, 80 or 90% of your money and put it in the S&P with like no fees, and then you can take the other money around the edges. That made a lot of sense to me. If you're not a professional investor or if you're not deeply and seriously interested in markets, but if you're just kind of winging it and I'm working and I worry about the investments, if you need a good financial advisor, but I think to have a chunk of your money in an index fund makes sense. But if you have an interest in something and there are plenty of good ideas, it's certainly appropriate. Depends upon your level of sophistication.
1: So if somebody says, I want to invest in private equity today, you're a good private equity investor, what kind of return can I expect to get? And what kind of returns do you tell investors they should reasonably expect to get?
0: What matters is how much you're going to put into your pocket. I think if you can generate, a close to a 20% net return, high teens net return, that's great. Okay. That's a hard thing to do consistently. What's happened in the private equity world as it's become more institutionalized and more capital has come in, and I think that will be the case, and perhaps that capital is coming from a new source, from the wealth channel. But when money comes in and there's a finite number of opportunities, what happens to returns?
1: Where do you get your deal ideas from? Do Wall Street people call you up and tell you this is a good idea, or you kind of do your own research? Where do you get your best ideas from?
0: It's both, but I think the way we've built the firm, and it's I think it's pretty instructive. So let's say industrials is one of the industry verticals that we focus on. Okay. Typical firm with multiple strategies, so private equity and private credit, they'll have two different teams. Our premise when we started the firm, and it continues to this day, if you do industrials, you invest up and down the capital structure, from debt to equity. And so to your question about sourcing, having that flexibility, if you're an industrials investor and you're indifferent as to whether it's an equity or investment or credit investment, leads to better sourcing because you're sourcing from multiple channels.
1: Now, what about investing in Europe? Are you an investor in Europe as well?
0: We are. We are.
1: And why do you think Europe has lagged behind the United States in GDP, technology, among other things?
0: I think that it's been that way for a really long time. It's population growth or lack thereof. It's regulation. Europe, as you well know, is a series of very different, and I'm not just talking legal systems, business culture is different. Occasionally currencies are different, far less so today. So I think you have to look at it discreetly, economy by economy, as opposed to looking at Europe generally. It's no fun to lose money, but you have to be disciplined and you have to be ruthless, cold-blooded in making those decisions.

0: So to do your job, how do you keep informed? Do you have outside experts that advise you on things? Where's your news information coming from?
1: I'm a voracious reader. You know, my wife is always teasing me. Am I reading another article? And, you know, in family chats, I'm always sending out articles and I get a collective eye roll from my family. But I love to read. So I probably read 5 newspapers a day. And I'm on my Bloomberg all the time. And I like talking to people and learning. To be a good investor, I think you have to be a good observer and a good listener.
0: Now, investors sometimes make mistakes. So if you make a mistake, how long before you realize it's a mistake and you do something different?
1: It depends. If it's a liquid instrument, I think taking a loss is a hallmark of a good investor. It's hard. It's no fun to lose money, but you have to be disciplined and you have to be ruthless, cold-blooded in making those decisions. One of the problems that investors have, I find, whether you're a private equity investor, private credit investor, or you're just buying stocks, is let's say you bought a stock at 100 and it goes to 60, or you bought a company at $1 billion and now it's worth $700 million, or a piece of debt you lent at 100 and now it's worth 80. The natural reaction is, I just want to get my money back. And that is just the wrong way to look at it. Because that's gone. You have to, the only thing that matters as an investor is what are you doing today and tomorrow, not what you did last year.
0: Let's talk for a moment about your own background, how you came to start this firm. So where were you born?
1: I was born in Springfield, Massachusetts, where the Basketball Hall of Fame is. My father actually was an athlete, and my father started his career as a phys ed teacher in a local public schools outside of Boston, and eventually became a coach and a physical education professor at a state university in Massachusetts.
0: And your mother?
1: My mom was a homemaker.
0: And you have siblings?
1: I have a younger brother. Who actually lives here in New York City.
0: Where did you go to high school?
1: Needham High School.
0: And I assume you did reasonably well there because you got into Johns Hopkins?
1: I did.
0: Mm-hmm. So what did you study there?
1: Political science.
0: Mm-hmm. And so what did you intend to do with that degree?
1: You know, I thought I would go to law school, which is what I ultimately did. But in truth, I really didn't know what that entailed. Law school sounded good. And I was always interested in government and public policy. And that sounded kind of cool. I knew nothing about business because my father had nothing to do with business. So I went to Hopkins. I did well. It's been a big part of my life ever since. I went to law school here in New York City at NYU. And I came out as a lawyer and I worked at a big law firm. And I said, this wasn't for me.
0: So after you left the practice of law, what did you do?
1: So I lasted about 2 years at the law firm. And I found a new job as a lawyer in the legal department of this small investment bank called L.F. Rothschild.
0: How did you transition from doing legal work to being an investor?
1: It's a good story. So part of my job was to advise the team that was managing the firm's proprietary capital, where they invested in merger arbitrage, they invested in distressed securities and things like that. So it was all event-driven investing. And the two individuals who ran that team, one was a fellow named John Angelo. Another was a person named Michael Gordon. And so I befriended them, and I thought what they did was really interesting. And then what happened? The stock market crashed in 1987, and L.F. Rothschild went out of business. I'm newly married. I have student loans up to my neck. I don't want to be a lawyer, and my firm just went bankrupt. So I went to John and Michael, and I literally said, give me a chance. I want to be an analyst. One of them joked with me, well, you're a lawyer. You don't know how to add. And I said, I'm actually okay at math. And I actually said, I'll work for free. And I was hoping they wouldn't take me up on it. But they gave me a chance. And when Angelo Gordon started, which is obviously a well-known name in the alternatives world, I was one of the first employees.
0: So you worked at Angelo Gordon for a long time, I guess.
1: A long time.
0: Mm-hmm. And ultimately,
1: from the late 80s to 2005.
0: When did you say to Angelo and Gordon, why don't you put my name on it or I'll go somewhere else?
1: It's funny. I never said that. I didn't care about my name being on the door. We never argued over money or any things like that. I mean, they made me wealthy. I mean, I returned the favor many times over, but that was all good. What I did want, and it's really informed how I think about my role here at Centerbridge, I wanted a chance, the phrase I use, to drive the bus. I wanted to run the company someday. And I understood their position as a founder, that they love their company. They didn't want that to happen. So when I left, I told them, you know, my heart was racing, and I told them, and I really love these guys because I tell people they raised me professionally. And I said, I want to do my own thing. I'm going to do it with a good friend of mine who's also leaving his firm. And John Angelo, so he's kind of a larger-than-life Wall Street character. He stood up and he hugged me. He always called me Jeffrey. He said, Jeffrey, we've thought of you as our son. And as I went home and I shared that story with my wife, that was exactly the problem, is that I'd worked with him and Michael for like decades, that I was still 26, but I was 45.
0: So you left at the age of 45?
1: Yeah. Mm-hmm.
0: And where'd you get the name Centerbridge from?
1: So my partner, a good friend of mine named Mark Alogli, who you also know.
0: He was at Blackstone.
1: He was at Blackstone. And Mark's background was private equity, and mine was credit, now called private credit. So the idea behind the firm is that we wanted to take best of class talent from both worlds, the private equity world and the private credit world. Centerbridge came from the fact that we were going to take these strategies and bridge them to the center.
0: And today, you have any outside investors, or is it's all owned by the employees?
1: No, all owned by the employees.
0: Okay, and you're not taking it public anytime soon?
1: Nope.
0: And you intend to stay for the foreseeable future?
1: No, I left Angelo Gordon because I was never going to get a chance to run the business, which is certainly the prerogative of the founders. But I said, I didn't want to do that, because what will happen to your best talent if you don't offer the opportunity for them to grow and lead? They're going to do what I did. So I've been really transparent. You know, I have a successor named. I've told everyone. I've given people my timeline, and when
0: how
1: that
0: many
1: happens,
0: more years? Tell me, how many more years
1: about,
0: is it?
1: When I turn 70, I'm 67 now. I could have a limited role here, but like a non-executive role, like a chair or something like that. And I'm a deep believer in philanthropy. I think I'm really lucky to live in this country, and I've done really well. So, you know, sharing it gives me a lot of pleasure. You really have to love what you do. I think a lot of people work in financial services because they view it as a path to wealth. This is a great country. You will find the money, or the money will find you.

0: is everything.
1: When you started the company in 2005, at that time, I wouldn't say it was easy, but it was easier to raise private equity dollars because there were more people that seemed to think the private equity returns were going to be pretty spectacular. Today, it's widely thought to be harder to raise money. Do you have to go out and raise money yourself?
2: Money never comes in easily, even, you know, whether today or in 2005 or when I started in the business a long time ago.
1: So you still make fundraising calls?
2: I still do. And I enjoy that. I enjoy being with people. I like talking to our clients and see, you know, can we help them? I mean, for example, if a client wants to invest in private credit, I think we have a very compelling offering. If someone wanted to invest in Asian real estate, I'd say we can't help them. We're not all things to all people.
1: There's somebody that wants to start a private equity firm today. Mm-hmm. You think it's kind of late to start a new private equity firm of any size and grow it because there's so many firms out there?
2: You really have to love what you do. I think a lot of people work in financial services because they view it as a path to wealth. I think the people who do this best, they love investing because they find it intrinsically interesting. And it just happens to be a profession that if you're skilled at, it can be really lucrative. So I think if you're passionate about investing and you can prove that and you're actually good at it, I mean, I said this earlier, this is a great country, you will find the money or the money will find you.
1: So many firms that succeed and have second generations and even third generations have a common culture that is permeates through the generations. What kind of culture have you tried to inculcate here?
2: Mm-hmm. That's a great question. So I think about that a lot. I talk to our clients about that a lot, particularly for young people. I think the capital here is a lot of money. It's like an abstraction. It's just kind of there. And I think people, particularly younger people, tend to forget it's not our money. It belongs to someone. And our clients are entrusting us with their money. It doesn't mean we're infallible. We make mistakes like everyone else. But you have to think about the capital as being more important than your own money. I think that's a really important thing. I am very even-keeled, as you pointed out. The only time I will get agitated is when people second-guess. I said this earlier. As an investor, it's so easy to second-guess yourself, but I find it's not a good use of time. You obviously have to learn from your mistakes. But what matters as an investor is not what you did when you made the investment. What matters is today.
1: One of your philanthropies has been City University of New York. Mm-hmm. You didn't go to the City University of New York, so why are you so interested in the City University of New York?
2: It's an undiscovered jewel right here in New York City. So as an employer, we're always looking for, you know, really talented young people. And I find whether you're a private equity firm or a private capital firm or a big bank, we all go to the same stomping grounds to look. And I think there's this enormous pool of untapped talent right in our backyard.
1: So for somebody that's young, like the young people coming out of City University of New York, what would you recommend they do with their money?
2: I would, if I were them, I would invest in equities, in public equities, and probably an index fund. And I would start when you're young. If your employer offers a 401k or an IRA, and start to compound. And as you know, compounding is the key. And if you compound over a long period, can you imagine if you had started investing when you got out of law school and you were putting several thousand dollars a year in a 401k or an IRA? I mean, it would be worth a lot of money today. So I think that'd be really good advice.
1: So if you could live your career over again, what would you have done differently?
2: I'm incredibly lucky. I'm not superstitious, but I'm a lucky person. And I've been in the right place at the right time. And that's why this is a great country. I mean, just like you, you know, I know your background, David, you know, as a Baltimorean. Look what this country is able to afford someone if you're smart and you're hardworking and ambitious and have a little bit of luck.

0: South Africa. And this is Bloomberg.
1: Want to be very impactful for the current generations of students and scholars that are here right now at Stanford. But we want to be equally as impactful for all future generations of students and scholars. Find the people that you respect, that you enjoy, and that you can learn from.
2: He now runs one of the largest university endowments, and Stanford Management CEO Rob Wallace says his previous job as a professional ballet dancer prepared him well for the pressures of managing money.
1: Stepping onto the stage of a major opera house in front of 3,000 or 4,000 people to do a hard ballet is probably the most acute pressure I've ever felt in my life.
2: Wallace spent 16 years dancing on some of the world's biggest stages, including the Kennedy Center and the Metropolitan Opera. He retired at 32, enrolled at Yale as a freshman, graduated summa cum laude, and never looked back. At Yale, Wallace interned for David Swensen, the pioneer of modern endowment investing, who quickly took him under his wing. And as Wallace planned to get an MBA, Swensen had another idea.
1: David Swensen said to me, "You're too old to get an MBA. If you stay and work here full time, I think I can give you a lot of opportunities to learn and grow as an investor."
2: And grow he did. After 5 years at Yale's endowment office, Wallace moved to London to run the investment firm Alta Advisors, a role he held for 11 years before Stanford came calling.
1: It wasn't broadly known what I had done in London, but it was known among the subset of the investment community that knew a lot about endowments.
2: Today, Wallace oversees Stanford's endowment at approximately $50 billion. It's the fourth largest endowment in the country, behind Harvard, the University of Texas System, and Yale. Since taking the helm in 2015, he's restructured the portfolio, cutting the number of external partners from 300 to around 85 to create a more concentrated strategy. He says his biggest challenge isn't yet performance, it's scale.
1: It gets harder as you get bigger, but also the world is evolving very, very fast and in very unusual ways right now with AI. I think intellectual curiosity is really a really key thing. I think that discipline lines up well with the type of investment that we do at Stanford.
2: In the beginning of the 20th century, no major university had any significant endowment. They had tuition, and they get some donations from time to time. Why do we need these big endowments?
1: If you go back 100 years, you know, Stanford was not a need-blind admission university. You had to be able to afford the full tuition rate to come to Stanford. Now, because of the endowment, Stanford is one of the least expensive private four-year undergraduate institutions to attend in the country. I think the net effective tuition paid at Stanford is $20,000 a year. 90% of the students graduate with no student debt when they leave Stanford. Those are things that are enabled by having a large endowment. The research programs at Stanford in engineering and physics and medicine, they're very expensive. It's put to work every day in service of the academic mission of the university.
2: Is that all endowment money, or is it some other money you manage?
1: We manage something that we call the merged pool, which is what you're referring to, that sort of $50 billion pool of capital. And it's either endowment, pure legal endowment, or quasi-endowment, funds that the university chooses to invest as if it were an endowment.
2: What is your asset allocation, I should say? So is it 70-30, something like that?
1: Yeah, it's pretty much 70-30, 70% in equities of one type or another, public and private, and 30% of things that are less risky and more liquid.
2: And the reason you have such a high equity percentage is that you have to outperform the averages because you've got to pay Stanford 5% a year.
1: Yeah, we got to pay Stanford 5 or 5.5% a year and offset the impact of inflation. So we need to earn something like a 9% return. It's not going to happen every year. There's going to be some volatility in the portfolio. The way we think of it is deflated by inflation, we have to earn around 6% compound return.
2: So in the 11 years you've been doing this, what has been the overall rate of return of the Stanford endowment?
1: It's about 10%.
2: 10%.
1: The first few years, we made very significant changes to the endowment portfolio here. We ended up rebuilding about 80% of the portfolio. one of the reasons we did that level of restructuring was I felt we really needed to concentrate the portfolio. At the time when I arrived, we had 300 external partners. That's a lot of external partners to have. The endowment at the time was $24 billion. And so as a precondition for success in the long run, you need a reasonable degree of concentration. So we ended up discontinuing 265 of those 300 relationships. So right now we have about 85 core relationships with external partners across the world.
2: The best performing asset class is that been venture capital, private equity, distressed debt, real estate. What would you say is the best in the last 10 years or so?
1: We have about 40% of our portfolio invested in private equity. So it's the majority of that equity bucket. The way we define private equity includes venture capital, growth equity, and leverage buyout strategies. And so that asset class has been the highest returning asset class over my time at Stanford.
2: Now, the best venture funds, unlike the best private equity funds, they have the ability to say, I don't want to take your money. I don't have that big a fund. Yeah. Is it hard for you to get into any fund you want to get into?
1: Very hard. Yeah.
2: Well, for you. Stanford can't get in?
1: No, we can't get in the size we'd like to be. I mean, if you want to maintain a reasonable degree of concentration in a $50 billion portfolio, it's very hard when you're looking at opportunities that don't scale well. So we find that we have to be there first. So very often we have to create our own opportunity with a brand new external firm. So probably a third of those 85 partners that are our core partners in the portfolio today, we've actually put in business.
2: So if I wanted to get money from Stanford and I'm a new venture person or private equity person, I get a meeting with you, what are the characteristics I should exhibit in that meeting that's going to impress you?
1: We look for people that have superior investment judgment, that they're able to parse risk and return in a very thoughtful and comprehensive way, that they have a process that's rigorous and complete. We need to understand how they've practiced their craft through different market environments. We need to have a strong alignment of interests, both economically, which is clearly very important, but also philosophically. We need an alignment of interests. And we need to kind of share the right time horizon and the right definition of success.
2: The funds that you invest with, what percentage of capital do you want the general partner to typically put in?
1: So what we care mostly about is that it's a substantial portion of the partner's net worth. Some people early in their career, we may be backing a first-time fund, they don't actually have that much personal capital. But if we want it to be significant to them. So we want to be aligned that their capital is at risk alongside Stanford's.
2: Now, in managing an endowment, you are trying to get rates of return that are higher than you can get by putting your money in an index fund, presumably. So what kind of rates of return do someone like you want to get?
1: Yeah, so we think of it less in terms of, you know, relative terms and more in absolute terms, because if we're spending, dispersing to the operating budget of the university, something like between 5 and 5.5% of the value of the endowment every year. Right now, that's about $2 billion that's flowing from our portfolio to Stanford's operating budget. So we have kind of two primary goals for the Stanford Endowment. One is we want to be very impactful for the current generations of students and scholars that are here right now at Stanford. But we want to be equally as impactful for all future generations of students and scholars. So we need to earn back what we spend and enough additional to offset the impact of inflation.
2: Now, recently in the investment world, there's been an obsession with the idea that software companies are overvalued because artificial intelligence will replace a lot of those software companies. What is your view on that?
1: Our existing software companies that will be beneficiaries of AI and will use it to their advantage. But I think there will be some disintermediation of some types of software businesses. I think that's already happening. It is the source of the most interesting investment opportunities that we're seeing right now, or certainly the most important investment opportunities that we're seeing right now, and is also the source of something that could create a lot of instability in our portfolio and be quite could damage existing investments. So we don't know exactly how AI will impact the parts of the global economy that we're invested in, but it will impact most of them in a profound way at some point.
2: Well, speaking of the global economy, as we talk, there's a pause in the war in Iran. But as a result of the war, energy prices are up and inflation is up. Do you worry about something called a recession happening?
1: I worry about a lot of potential states of the world that will be difficult for the Stanford Endowment. But I try to remember that, what's the great Yogi Berra quote, making predictions predictions is difficult, especially about the future.
2: Right.
1: So I try to remember to have a sense of humility about my personal ability to predict, recessions and things like that. I think it's a good thing to worry about, and I think there's a chance that we will have another recession, but it's not a certainty.
2: Now, do you worry about the fact that the U.S. economy has, or the U.S. government has, an enormous amount of debt, big deficits?
1: I would draw a distinction between understanding the macro environment and understanding the various states of the world that, and putting some rough probability to the fact that they might actually come to fruition in the future and having a view about something. We try not to make predictions that we know what's going to happen in the macroeconomic world 12 months or 24 months from now. But understanding what could evolve and how it will impact our portfolio and the opportunity set and what we might do in response is really, really important.
2: Now, Stanford is at the epicenter of the venture capital world, and you could say the high-tech world, and it's benefited from that in many, many ways. But does that make it easy for you?
1: It's not that easy. I think we do have an advantage. Stanford is sort of one of the parents of Silicon Valley, and we're deeply embedded in the ecosystem. It's an advantage for us at Stanford Management Company, but it's not so easy as just saying, here's, to go to Sequoia or Benchmark and say, would you take $300 million of our endowment? They're very capacity constrained. So, at $50 billion, we're running up against some diseconomies of scale in certain parts of the portfolio. The clearest one is early stage venture capital, which just doesn't scale. And so if you look at the Sequoia early stage U.S. venture fund or Benchmark's, fund, they basically haven't grown in size for a couple decades. And, the Stanford Endowment a couple decades ago was $5 billion. Now we're 50. So our ability to get enough exposure to really high quality early stage venture capitals is limited, even though we're Stanford.
2: What is the biggest pressure that you face? Is it getting the rates of return that are a couple points over your peers' rates of return?
1: Yeah, I mean, I think that's always nice to do, better than the average endowment does over long periods. That's one measure of success. It's how do you take a $50 billion portfolio and be competitive with groups that are, managing less money than you, because it gets harder as you get bigger. But also the world is evolving very, very fast and in very unusual ways right now with AI and to some extent, this incredible interconnected world is beginning to, I don't want to overstate it, but it's beginning to fragment a little bit and balkanized a little bit. That's changing the way that businesses work. It's changing the way investors need to think. There's a big challenge right now in how you update your mental model for the investment opportunity set. Stepping onto the stage of a major opera house in front of 3,000 or 4,000 people to do a hard ballet is probably the most acute pressure I've ever felt in

0: Now, the father of endowment investing is often said to be David Swensen, who more or less pioneered the so-called endowment model when he was running the endowment at Yale, and you worked for him for a number of years. What is it that David Swensen did that changed the face of endowment investing for universities?
1: He really thought from first principles about what the endowment's goals are, and then he designed an investment strategy to succeed, deliver those goals. And he was the first one to apply sort of first principles thinking to an understanding of the investment world, how you motivate people, how you align incentives, how you look for opportunities that others are not aware of or haven't found yet. The first one to put it all together in a comprehensive way.
0: Let's talk about your beginning and how you came here. So where were you born?
1: I was born in Philadelphia. Never actually lived in Philadelphia, but it was the nearest hospital to southern New Jersey, where I partly grew up.
0: What did your parents do?
1: My dad was ROTC at Notre Dame and then served in the Air Force and then worked at RCA and Computer Sciences Corporation, then the Office of Management and Budget and Housing and Urban Development, and then he went back to the private sector. My mother had a similar path.
0: And do you have siblings?
1: I have three older brothers, 4 boys in 5 years.
0: So where did you go to high school?
1: Herndon High School, a public high school in Herndon, Virginia, which is a suburb of Washington, D.C.
0: And were you an athlete? Were you a scholar? What was your expertise?
1: I started dancing when I was 13. So every day after high school, I would drive into Washington, D.C., and I would study ballet for 3 or 4 hours. In my high school years, it was mostly about school and classical ballet.
0: So you said to your parents, I want to be a ballet dancer. And then you said, I don't want to go to college. I want to be a ballet dancer professionally. What did they say?
1: They were supportive. So I graduated high school at 16. It took my 17th year to sort of dance very intensively, kind of in a pre-professional way. That went well. I was offered a professional job right before I turned 18. My parents and I said, well, let's try it. Give it a year. And if you're enjoying it, if you're growing, if you find it challenging, dance, you know, keep dancing as long as you want to. And the minute you stop finding that to be true, go back to college.
0: So you get to the age of 30, 31, and you say, okay, I'm not going to be Baryshnikov. So did you say, I'm going to go to college now?
1: I was still dancing at a pretty high level at 32, but I was a principal dancer. That's a leading dancer in the company. But I knew that I was past my physical peak in any case. So that was sort of a natural inflection point to decide, do I want to think about a post-performance career that's still in the arts? Maybe running a company or doing something like that, or do I now want to go back to school and see what else interests me? And
0: right, I chose the latter. You applied to college at the ripe old age of 31 or so.
1: I was 32 when 32. I matriculated. Yeah.
0: All right. So with the applicant, did people call you up and say this is you made a typo? You're not 32. You're 18 or something. What did they say?
1: They didn't. I put a videotape of my dancing in the application, and I applied as a regular freshman. It was just through the ordinary admissions program, and they gave me a shot.
0: All right. So you graduate summa cum laude from Yale, and. Would you decide you're going to go in the financial world, or what did you decide you wanted to do?
1: All three of our kids were born while I was an undergrad, and we didn't have a lot of extra money, so I had a couple part-time jobs. One of them was as an intern in the Yale Investments office, which I didn't know anything about when I applied, and I didn't know what the endowment was for. I didn't understand much about finance or investment management yet. It was my sophomore year at Yale, but they accepted me as an intern, and it turned out to be a fantastic place to learn. And David Swensen, who was running the Yale Endowment at the time, was just a fabulous teacher. And so I stayed as an intern through my whole undergraduate time at Yale, and then I was graduating, and I had an opportunity to go to Harvard to get an MBA. And David Swensen said to me, you're too old to get an MBA. I can't afford it. He was definitely right about that one. And if you stay and work here full time, I think I can give you a lot of opportunities to learn and grow as an investor.
0: And then after 4 or 5 years, you decided I want to go on my own. And where did you go next?
1: I went to London to run a private investment firm called Alta Advisors that looks like effectively like a large endowment or foundation, and it has the same investment kind of goals and orientation.
0: All right. So you did that for a number of years, and then Stanford came calling?
1: So I did that for about 11 years. Stanford was running a global search for the next CEO of Stanford Management Company, which is really a fancy way of saying Stanford's chief investment officer. That's really what my role is. I'm the chief investment officer of Stanford. It wasn't broadly known what I had done in London, but it was known among the subset of the investment community that knew a lot about endowments.
0: So what's more terrifying, when you are about to do an opening at, say, the Kennedy Center or the Metropolitan Opera or somewhere else at Lincoln Center, and you're the featured dancer? Or is it more terrifying to go to your board of trustees and say, well, the returns weren't as good as they used to be?
1: Stepping onto the stage of a major opera house in front of 3,000 or 4,000 people to do a hard ballet is probably the most acute pressure I've ever felt in my life. But the consequences of doing a, you know, of doing a bad show are reasonably limited to you and the poor people in the audience that had to watch you that night. If you do something poor in your job managing the Stanford Endowment, the consequences are a lot bigger, and they last for many generations of students and scholars at Stanford. So I think they're both nerve-wracking in different ways.
0: On your career, if you could do it all over again, would you do anything different?
1: I'm pretty happy with how things evolved. There are individual decisions I've made as an investor that, of course, I would like to have a mulligan on. But I kind of lived my professional life very bottom up. You know, I danced for 16 years because I loved it. I found it enormously rewarding. I went to Yale because I really wanted to learn, and I had a great experience there. I came to Stanford because I loved the work and I wanted to contribute to a place like Stanford. So it's been very kind of bottom up, and I don't regret those decisions. There are more important things in the world than money. There's nothing wrong with it, but it's not the only goal in life. To be able to support what Stanford can do in the world, the students and the faculty, the research at Stanford, it's very, very rewarding.

0: Tuesdays only on Bloomberg.
1: So how do you manage your own personal portfolio? I mean, you want to avoid conflicts, yeah. But you also want to make some money for yourself, I guess. How do you invest your

0: advise people to go heavily into things that require a lot of specialization to understand. You know, I've got an entire team at Stanford Management Company helping me understand venture capital or leverage buyout or certain parts of the hedge fund world.
1: To what do you attribute your success as an investor?
0: I think intellectual curiosity is really a really key thing. Always learning, always wanting to learn, and always being open to learning, even when it's difficult to do that. I think I'm a naturally quite disciplined person, and I think that discipline lines up well with the type of investment that we do at Stanford.
1: I assume you get lots of people who want to work here. How does one get a job at Stanford Management?
0: So we've actually, for the last 11 years now, we've been hiring right out of Stanford undergrad and building, sort of growing our own talent. So we've now got sort of 10 cohorts of people in the office that we've hired right as they've graduated from Stanford. That's really the model that we've followed primarily.
1: How long do people actually stay?
0: We've had pretty good retention. First of all, the work is phenomenal. It's so interesting. You get to work with the best investors in every asset class in real time around the world. That's a fantastic opportunity for anybody that wants to be an investor. They tend to be more motivated by the mission and the academic mission, supporting the academic mission of Stanford, than sort of their own personal net worth.
1: So if somebody is looking for a career, why should they want to have a career in endowment management? Because if you're really good at this, you can go have your own hedge fund or private equity fund and make a little bit more money probably than you can get paid doing this.
0: Because there are more important things in the world than money. It's great to have enough money to live and support your family. That's important and understandable aspiration. But, you know, just giant amounts of wealth after that point, I think, are there's nothing wrong with it. But I mean, it's not the only goal in life. And to work at a place like Stanford and to be able to support what Stanford can do in the world, the students and the faculty, the research at Stanford, it's very, very rewarding.
1: What are the qualities that you see in the best investors?
0: They work hard. They're intellectually curious. As humans, we have a bunch of cognitive biases. So one of the ways that, as an investor, that you can combat that is to keep an open mind and always start from first principles and build your investment thesis from the bottom up using a lot of data, a lot of rigor, understanding that what you can analyze and understanding what you can't analyze. They also have patience. They're disciplined. They have energy.
1: So as young people think about investing for their futures and for their professional lives, what do you think they are doing right or doing wrong? And what do you think young people should do more in terms of learning about how to invest?
0: I'm really impressed with the young people today. I think they're, in many ways, much more accomplished and mature than I was at their age. So I see a very positive trend in young people. A lot of the investment world seems, to me anyway, to be very short term. That's not the type of investment that we do at Stanford. We're very fundamental. We're very long term. I mean, we typically have anywhere from a 3 to 12 year investment horizon when we make an investment. So the I do worry a little bit that so much of the investment world is so what's going to happen next week, you know, a few seconds from now, a week from now, a month from now. And it's not strongly tied to fundamentals, the fundamentals of the investment itself. It's more just price movement and technical factors. I would like to see young investors understand fundamental investment and care about it a little bit more.
1: What would be the best advice for a young person who wants to have a successful career in money management?
0: Be curious, be open, work really, really hard, and try to find great people to learn from. It's, you know, don't care about building your resume, you know, in some conventional way where you're going to go get experience at a brand name. Find the people that you respect, that you enjoy, and that you can learn from. And that's the most important thing.

0: This is Blue Line.
1: This is a Sony Handycam. And about three decades ago, it featured an upgrade that changed the world. It wasn't the screen or the viewfinder, and it didn't replace this thing. It was the battery. The lithium-ion battery, to be exact, which was lighter and more powerful. And it was about to set off a massive change in consumer technology.
2: Suddenly, Sony had in its hand this product that was selling like hotcakes that it wanted to put not just in the one camcorder, but in every device it could find.
1: Over time, the price of batteries went down and the power they packed went up.
2: And what we know from Wright's law is that the more you make something, the cheaper you can make it.
1: Fast forward to the 2020s, and batteries had improved in power and cost so much that they helped kick off another electronic revolution. This time, in automobiles. Now, just like with consumer electronics, batteries are helping make EVs more affordable, driving adoption around the world.
3: You're not driving a car, you're driving a battery. And China right now is the leader in batteries.
1: China's EVs are already cheaper on average than similar gas cars. And it's no surprise that four of the top five battery makers in the world are located here. Also, one of them, BYD, has been jockeying with Tesla for years for the title of the world's biggest EV maker. All that success means lots of competition at home, propelling China to look outward for expansion. And while some big markets like the US and the EU have resisted China's cheaper EVs, many emerging markets have brought them in.
4: They're kind of upsetting the chessboard of global power. No pun intended. Sorry.
1: That's okay. I love a pun. China's dominance in global lithium-ion has sparked companies worldwide to recharge their own efforts in battery technology, from new chemistry to production techniques, in an effort to disrupt the status quo. And with great power comes, well, a great opportunity for profit.
5: It sounds like distant thunder. It feels like the sound of money.

0: When you drive an electric vehicle, that car is powered by the movement of teeny tiny electrons, a clever bit of science that converts chemical energy to electricity. Inside a lithium-ion battery is a system built of layers. The cathode is on one side, often made up of a special combo of metals. And then there's the anode on the other side, usually made of graphite. In an EV battery, charged lithium atoms, called ions, move from one end to the other. And their electrons take the scenic route through an external circuit, creating the flow of electricity that makes the car go vroom. Quietly. Between them is the all-important separator, because if the two ends touch, well, you get the picture. And the batteries are filled with a liquid electrolyte, which helps the ions flow between layers. But here's the thing. China's cornered the market on every one of these components. This is Sam Artem. He's a research analyst on the battery industry and knows a lot about the ins and outs of its supply chain.
1: A lot of people assume that we just dig up the raw materials and then we put them together in a battery cell, right? But in reality, this is a very complex, interwoven supply chain.
0: Let's take lithium, for example. I mean, it's in the name, right?
1: So things like lithium can be found in places like salt flats of Chile, the hard rock mines of Australia. Miners extract raw materials from the earth, and then those raw materials are shipped to refining plants, which are usually in China, to be processed into the refined chemicals and the powders that are actually useful for making batteries.
0: Lithium is refined into lithium carbonate and lithium hydroxide. And this processing step is where China has really created a bottleneck. Just look at how much China controls each part of a battery.
1: That battery cell gets grouped together into a battery module or battery pack that goes into your smartphone, your electric car, or into a grid-scale battery energy storage system.
0: In addition to that supply chain, the Chinese government poured hundreds of billions into subsidies for the EV industry.
2: Basically, as early as 2001, the Chinese government wanted batteries and other advanced technology to become a bigger driver for the economy. And it was in 2015 when they came up with this Made in China 2025 plan, where they made batteries along with EVs and robotics as strategic priorities for the future.
3: They started out with public buses, making those electric. They had all kinds of sticks and carrots. It's hard to get a license plate for a new car, but if you buy an EV, you can get one faster. You know, things like that encourage people to buy electric cars. And all of that kind of state support that kind of created this stable environment in which new battery and EV companies could thrive, because they knew that long-term there was going to be demand for the product because the state was behind it.
0: That sustained support, combined with a vertically integrated supply chain and a talented pool of engineers, helped Chinese battery companies commercialize an overlooked bit of battery chemistry and crack the code on cheaper EVs. Just how cheap? Well, in China, one of the most popular EVs is BYD's Seagull. It's tiny and only has a range of 190 miles. Compare that to one of the cheapest new EVs in the US, the 2026 Nissan Leaf. It has a range of about 300 miles. The difference, though, is in price. You can buy about three Seagulls in China for one Leaf in the US. And part of that is because the Seagull uses a cheaper battery, lithium iron phosphate, or LFP. FYI, we're about to talk about a lot of initialisms. They may be a PITA, but they are the SOP in the world of EVs.
4: A lot of the innovation with lithium-ion batteries now has to do at the component level. On the cathode, there was the lithium iron phosphate cathode, LFP, developed by Americans but scaled up by China. It used cheap raw materials like iron and phosphorus, but it had a bunch of limitations. It couldn't store a lot of energy, whereas the nickel manganese cobalt cathode, or NMC, was a lot more energy dense.
0: Even though NMC packed more energy, the cheaper LFP cells showed promise.
4: And so chemists began making tweaks to LFP batteries with small chemistry changes, small structural changes. And every year, the LFP batteries started to become a little more energy dense. And because China was the place where LFP batteries were finding its most development, they also lowered in price faster than NMC batteries did. So today, most electric cars produced in China are powered by LFP batteries.
0: And they're still improving. Last year, Chinese companies announced that their newest LFP batteries can recharge in about the same amount of time it takes to refuel a gas car.
1: That technical innovation goes hand in hand with the supply chain.
0: But they've hit some bumps in the road. For years, China was investing heavily in domestic EV supply chains. But thanks to overcapacity and price wars, 2024 was the first time Chinese companies invested more overseas than at home. But we'll get to that later. Meanwhile, other players are hoping to disrupt the dominant technology and compete on the global stage.
5: ...of the David Rubenstein Show on Bloomberg.
0: General Motors, founded in 1908, is one of the OGs of the internal combustion engine. They also built one of the world's first modern electric cars, called the EV1, all the way back in the 90s. But GM cancelled the project after heavy losses. Since then, GM's made headway when it comes to EVs. And now they're trying to kickstart a new kind of battery technology.
6: We've got a chemistry that we think is going to be really competitive. It's a leapfrogging of what they've got in China.
0: This is Kurt Kelty. He's a Tesla veteran who's been working in batteries since Sony introduced lithium ion to the world. Now, Kelty and his team are betting on a new kind of chemistry called LMR, or lithium manganese rich. Another initialism, I know.
7: So this is the final form of the LMR, cathode active material. It contains all the added pixie dust that is going to make it work optimally in a vehicle.
0: That pixie dust is a new cathode mix that boosts manganese, reduces nickel, and nearly eliminates cobalt. GM claims that the shift in chemistry lowers cost without losing too much range.
6: So with the Silverado, we're getting 492 miles. That's with a high nickel cell. If you end up using an LFP cell, you're going to get about 350 miles of range. Well, if you use LMR, you're going to get about 400 miles of range. So it's in between them.
0: GM hopes to launch commercial LMR batteries for SUVs and pickup trucks in 2028. They're also hoping to bring their supply chain closer to home.
6: What we've been doing over the last 4 or 5 years is trying to reduce our reliance on FEOC-based countries, including China. And the most challenging part has definitely been the cathode material. It's the most expensive part. The graphite has also been challenging. Our intention is to have this all outside of China by 2028.
0: GM has invested in several projects to build up a battery supply chain in North America. Shifts in policy have cost GM billions and can make it harder to establish a supply chain.
3: The problem is every 48 years, the United States does 180 and have a totally different policy. The government certainly didn't make it easier on them by changing course every so often.
8: Mr. President!
9: This sucker's quick.
10: You know, they're having a hard time, the electric vehicles, and they want us to pay billions of dollars in subsidy.
3: I don't think the U.S. car companies can compete with China right now, but I think if they have a chance at it, they need to continue to innovate. It's definitely an uphill battle.
0: GM isn't alone in its experimentation. Startups around the world have raised billions to find the next best battery.
3: I don't think the future is at all settled, and there's lots of different chemistries. I like to think of them as ice cream flavors. Everyone's trying out different combinations to see what works best.
0: And it'll take a lot of trial, error, and money to see what new tech actually succeeds. Meanwhile, Chinese battery companies are expanding all over, even here.
11: It's
9: So in 2006, Goshen was founded in Hefei, China. But today the company has expanded into the U.S. market, with the first factory being here in Manteno, Illinois. We are going to be making LFP batteries, or lithium iron phosphate batteries.
0: Goshen is one of the world's largest lithium ion battery makers. Its new Midwestern facility will make batteries for EVs, energy storage systems, or ESS, which are used to supplement the electric grid. And this thing.
11: Let's grab this bad boy. Plug it in. That's it.
0: In the past few years, Goshen built several overseas facilities around the world. And now it's flipping the script on an old American tale.
12: What are the biggest challenges of setting up a factory in the U.S.?
9: There's a lot that goes into building a factory. And even a company that has built many factories before, it's not just simply a copy and paste.
0: When it comes to manufacturing, the U.S. is a bit rusty.
3: You have to build something from scratch that hasn't been here before, or it hasn't been here in decades. That know-how and technology, that manufacturing experience, that's things that the U.S. used to do. We decided it wasn't important anymore and outsourced it. And that's been the model for the last, 50 years or so.
0: Enter international collaboration.
1: It's perfectly possible to make batteries outside of China reasonably cost-effective. And one of those pathways is actually working with the Chinese companies.
0: Collaboration helped Chinese manufacturers get to where they are today. In the 90s, China implemented the 50-50 rule. Foreign auto firms could only operate through a joint venture with a local company. The car companies expanded their markets, and the Chinese counterparts got knowledge spillover. Goshen's Illinois factory has 300 employees, with plans to scale up to 750 by the end of 2026. This is the man responsible for pulling that off, Mark Krusel.
13: So I've been in manufacturing my entire life. So ever since I was 23, I see this as a great opportunity to bring this type of manufacturing to the U.S. I don't want to see the U.S. be left behind like we were being left behind.
0: A key part of the modern American factory? Lots of robots.
13: So this is a very highly automated plant. Goshen's most automated plant to date, we call it Generation 7. So they had Generation 6 in China, and we have Generation 7 here in the U.S. The first thing is you get better consistency, better quality with automation. And secondly, we get to reduce some of the manpower costs. So automation is a little more cost effective in the U.S. than in China.
0: Goshen's expansion is part of a larger trend of Chinese companies setting up factories outside of China to capture new markets and avoid protectionist tariffs. But the company's U.S. expansion hasn't all been smooth driving.
14: Many people throughout Michigan came to today's rally, voicing their concerns of the company's ties to China and the environmental effects.
0: 3 years later, Goshen's additional $2.36 billion battery materials plant in Michigan is temporarily on hold. The hesitation goes both ways. The Chinese government wants to keep the lid on its technology with stronger export controls on various parts of the lithium ion supply chain.
2: China's battery making technology, as well as their EV technology, is world class. And they're afraid that the US or Europe is going to be able to sort of use that technology for their own purposes, making China less competitive.
0: Needless to say, this is all very challenging for EV and battery makers seeking new shores. But they may not have much choice.
3: I always like to think about the U.S. economy and the Chinese economy as sort of like this one is like the photo negative of the other. Like the U.S. economy is driven by consumption and China's economy is driven by investment in production and R&D. They have all this capacity to make all this stuff, EVs, batteries, and they need to sell it in the rest of the world to keep everybody in China employed. Expanding overseas is really important for any of these Chinese companies because they need new markets to keep growing.
9: I would say that there's a lot of geopolitical uncertainty making companies a little bit hesitant. However, conservatively, our marketing research tells us that there will be over 500 gigawatt hours of demand for batteries just in the North America region alone. And Goshen definitely wants to be a part of that.
0: It's not just the U.S. Demand for batteries is growing globally, which means demand for raw materials.
9: But what if you didn't have to mine?

0: have everything from a small hybrid battery to a large EV battery. Over there you have a shiny battery, easy to dismantle. Other models here are more corroded and more more challenging to take apart.
1: We're doing the coolest thing there is. We are turning waste into important critical raw materials for new batteries.
2: In Norway, one in three passenger cars on the road is electric, making it a prime environment for recycling. That's where Hydrovolt comes in. Since the types of batteries can vary, Hydrovolt has to design a recycling process for each kind. Today, there are up to about 200 different batteries. The process begins with D&D. No, not that one. Discharge and dismantle.
0: Over on this side, we have six discharging stations. That's sort of the most critical step, getting the energy out of the battery. And then we move to the dismantling part. We take off electronics, we take off cables, we take off plastic materials. We're in the control room, the heart of this this plant. These are battery modules falling into the crusher, ready to be crushed and shredded into pieces. First a coarse crushing and then a finer crushing afterwards.
2: This mechanical shredding process, along with several drying and sorting steps, results in a material mix called black mass.
3: This is a really fine black powder, which contains the heavy metals like the lithium, manganese, cobalt, nickel oxides. So here we are conducting measurements, and the main components that we're looking for is the nickel and cobalt, which is most valuable, so that our customers will know how much is in the black mass when they refine it.
2: That black mass is sold to chemical companies, mostly in South Korea and Europe, which refine it back into battery-grade material, keeping those same metals in motion from old batteries into new ones in a new circular economy. Another benefit is that it bypasses the troubling human rights record and environmental damage that plague the global mining industry.
1: And the challenge now is to make the business profitable.
2: Norway requires producers and importers to pay to have their batteries recycled, but the economics are still tough. Black mass is priced at a discount based on the cost of metal components, which can be volatile. Plus, Europe's battery supply chain, which would form an important customer base for Hydrovolt, has been slow to develop. In fact, Hydrovolt was initially launched to supply Northvolt, a Swedish startup battery maker that was hailed as a viable counter to Asia. Unfortunately, Northvolt went bankrupt after it expanded too fast and delivered too many faulty cells. But as more EVs age and come off the road in Norway, Hydrovolt hopes the increased supply of EV batteries will help the company scale up operations.
0: We know we're at the very beginning of a very exciting journey. We see all the electric cars outside on the roads, and in 10, 15 years they will be here.
2: It's hard to believe how much has changed since this unassuming battery was first introduced and unlocked a future we couldn't imagine at the time.
4: Batteries have changed the world once, and they can change the world again, because the applications for batteries are many and growing, and the need for those applications to work is getting deeper, because we have to meet climate goals, because we have to cut the cost of energy, and because we like cool devices.
5: The future is zero emission vehicles. It's just a matter of when.
2: That EV revolution has hit a fork in the road, and the pace of adoption is going to be uneven. The US government is betting big on oil rather than ions to move people and goods. And the EU has rolled back their 2035 ban on combustion engine vehicles. But long term, any car company that wants to be globally competitive needs to make affordable EVs, and batteries are the key to unlocking that goal.

0: is Bloomberg.
1: Everyone, good evening and welcome to the VivaTech Bloomberg Awards. I'm Bloomberg's Francine Lacroix. I'm joined tonight by my colleague Tom McKenzie.
2: Thank you, Francine. It's everyone here. Thank you very much for joining us.
1: Now, this is not a conventional award ceremony. You might have guessed it. Over the course of this evening, we'll move through seven awards, each one asking what happens when an idea actually becomes an infrastructure.
2: Because it is not just about whether new technology captures our attention, but whether it actually holds up when people build on it and depend on it. Tonight, we recognize the people who have reached that point.
1: Well, there's a lot, of course, that we need to talk about. But first, to set the stage for why these awards belong here at VivaTech in Paris, please welcome Bloomberg Media's chief executive, Karen Salzer, and Maurice Lévy, the co-chair of VivaTech and honorary chairman of Publicis Group.
3: A fantastic evening. Bonsoir. Good evening. Just a reminder that 10 years ago, VivaTech began with a very simple belief. Technology needed a meeting place, a place where founders could meet customers, where large companies could see what was coming before it became obvious, where the central question was simple, what comes next? Over 10 years, that question has changed. We are no longer asking which technologies will disrupt markets. We are asking which ones will benefit humanity. That's why tonight we are adding something new for the first time. And thank you. We are launching the VivaTech Bloomberg Awards.
4: Thank you, Maurice. Thank you. Bloomberg was built around a belief that information could help people with their biggest decisions in every part of the world. And today, many of the choices that matter most are shaped by technology. Bloomberg does more than just cover this shift. Through our data, our journalism, and through our live events, Bloomberg connects the people building the future with the people financing it. Now, because every awards ceremony needs a great first presenter, we're starting with somebody who knows a thing or two about big ideas. Please turn your attention to the screen for Mike Bloomberg. Thank you.
5: Good evening and welcome to the VivaTech Bloomberg Awards. Bloomberg is glad to partner with VivaTech to spotlight remarkable tech leaders who are changing the world for the better. Tonight's award winners are shaping the future of business and the way we live, and our first winner has had a profound impact on all our lives. In 1989, he was a computer scientist in Geneva who came up with a clever new way to use a computer. What began as an idea for sharing documents grew into something much bigger, the World Wide Web. The idea would change almost everything about how the world works, how we communicate, how we learn, how we do business, and even how people start dating and falling in love. One of his founding principles has remained one of his core convictions, that the internet should be open and accessible to everyone, everywhere. I've been lucky to call him a friend for many years, and no one could be more deserving of this award than he is. So please join me honoring one of history's great pioneers as we present him with our Visionary Award, the one and only Tim Berners-Lee.
2: And please, welcome to the stage, Sir Tim Berners-Lee.
1: Congratulations.
6: Thank you.
1: Congratulations. I'm sure, Sir Tim, this is not your first award, but how beautiful is this award? It's light and airy and absolutely beautiful. Well, Sir Tim, the World Wide Web really began with a principle that still feels radical, and that's openness. In today's AI landscape, what part of that is most at risk?
6: We don't have the protocols, so we need protocols. So what we need is systems which, like the web, respect other people. We need protocols so that different AI systems can talk to different data stores and so on.
2: So AI that powers and empowers humans and AI with protocols. There are a lot of builders in this room, Sir Tim. What would your message be to them in terms of what not to compromise as they look to scale their businesses?
6: I'd say don't compromise the attention, the respect for the individual person, the user, the citizen. Whatever systems you build, make sure that you put the individual person is the person who benefits from your systems. Design all the systems that you're making so that the individual person is top of the heap when it comes to the benefits that the systems give.
1: Sir Tim, thank you so much. Always putting the human at the front, even in AI. Thank you, and congratulations again on your award. Thank you.
2: So our next award then is about capital as conviction. Decisions that determine which technologies move from promise to scale.
1: Now, the VivaTech Bloomberg Investment Award really recognizes the ability to turn that conviction into scale. Our honoree has done that by championing a bigger idea of technology, a much bigger idea than initially thought. She built one of the most distinctive venture platforms, backing the belief that Europe can produce companies of consequences, and has also connected that vision to a global stage. She's also been a driving force behind the EU AI Champions Initiative.
2: So, please welcome the winner of the VivaTech Bloomberg Investment Award, Jeanette Zu Furstenberg, founding partner at La Familia, VC and president and managing director at General Catalyst. So, the VivaTech Bloomberg Leadership Award recognizes now a leader whose impact extends beyond the balance sheet and into the architecture of the global technology world. This year's recipient helped build one of the defining companies of the modern era. A company that began with commerce, but became something much larger. Alibaba didn't simply participate in the rise of the internet economy, it helped show how digital commerce could become infrastructure. At the center of that story is a leader fluent in technology, finance, and governance who translated a vision into a global enterprise. The VivaTech Bloomberg Leadership Award goes to Zhou Tai, co-founder and chairman of Alibaba Group.
1: Both spent really your careers making bets before the outcome was obvious. So this goes to risk-taking, you know, having the appetite to go a little bit further. So Joe, let me start with you. Many companies grow, but far fewer become part of an infrastructure. So what do you think makes Alibaba's success? How do you become that leap?
0: I think what's important in Alibaba's journey is really two things.
2: Henry.
0: Number one is associate yourself with good people, people that you want to work with. And because if you don't have a team, you can't scale. And the second thing is just risk-taking, being willing to take that risk. And this is why a lot of companies that are, let's say, no longer run by founders kind of flounder a little bit because management teams are a lot more risk-averse. But, you know, when you have founding teams that are in place, people are willing to take risks.
1: And Jeanette, your work is really also about seeing potential before the market has fully priced it in. So when you're looking at a startup, what do you see that no one else sees?
7: What I will say is I always focus on people. I always try to see people that actually, you know, see it, can imagine a different world. I think imagination is incredibly important. Joe and I just discussed how important storytelling is and actually the ability to inspire people. And I think I deeply care about Europe. Part of the reason why I do what I do is because I really feel like these people can be the change makers that can actually carry us into the next decade of a thriving continent. And so identifying these people and then being able to help them with unfair advantages and really help them make these leaps and work towards big ambitions is a privilege.
1: Joe, 10 years from now, we'll be celebrating VivaTech's 20th anniversary. How will we look back at 2026? What will we have misunderstood about this market?
0: Well, people may mistake, taking leisurely breaks and taking holidays with not working, or equate that, but it's actually a mistake. In the future, you could be sitting in a sidewalk cafe in Paris, I see a lot of that, and you think that they're just sort of chilling, but in reality, they've deployed hundreds of agents working for them 24/7. So I think that's what's going to happen in the future. Human productivity will go up multiple X because you now have AI and agents working for you.
1: Thank you both for joining us. And again, congratulations.

0: Shipyard. This is Bloomberg.
1: For the next award now. The future rarely arrives, of course, fully formed. It often appears first as a person or company asking a sharper question. The VivaTech Bloomberg Rising Star Award recognizes early leadership with the potential to define a category and not simply compete in one. This year, that recognition began with nominations from across the VivaTech and Bloomberg communities, and from that field, one name rose to the top. A founder building enterprise AI, where adoption has to meet workflow, compliance, productivity. This year's VivaTech Bloomberg Rising Star is May Habib, co-founder and CEO of Writer.
0: Now, the VivaTech Bloomberg Breakthrough Award recognizes a specific kind of progress. Not the technology that impresses in a demo, but the technology that actually changes what we do. For much of the last 2 years, AI has been measured by what it can generate. But last year, a new kind of personal agent began to cut through the noise. It could clear an inbox, send an email, manage a calendar, and even check in for a flight. That is why OpenClaw landed with such force. It made the next phase of AI visible as a new layer. Open, personal, and action-oriented. So for helping move AI from answer engine to action engine, the VivaTech Bloomberg Breakthrough Award goes to Peter Steinberger. Now, the VivaTech Bloomberg Momentum Award really recognizes a different kind of impact, work that keeps gathering force, also that's helping shape companies, build, and what researchers pursue. In artificial intelligence, of course, that kind of momentum is rare, to say the least. It belongs to ideas that survive doubt, that survive hype, and that survive reinvention. Well, this year's honoree helped move neural networks from the margins of computer science into the foundations of modern AI. He's one of the world's most consequential thinkers, advancing the science while refusing to simplify its hardest questions. The VivaTech Bloomberg Momentum Award goes to Jan LeCun.
1: What a lineup. Jan, I want to start with you. I may be oversimplifying, but this is my understanding. You are now squarely focused after your time at Meta on world models. Because, and here's possibly where I'm simplifying it, you think that frontier LLMs are not going to produce the kind of AI that is going to be globally useful at the scale and level that we need it to be. If that is the case, help frame it for us. If, for example, we're thinking of a young infant, what is it that a young child can do and understands about the world that maybe LLMs, even those right at the frontier, cannot yet do?
2: Okay, first of all, LLMs are useful. They're not a path towards human-level intelligence, but they are useful. But the world is much more complicated than language. So it is very well known in computer science. It's called the Moravec paradox. It's the fact that computers can do tasks that are seemingly complicated for humans, like solving equations and computing integrals and even passing the bar exams or answering any question. But when it comes to just, you know, grabbing an object like this without breaking it, that's kind of much more challenging. And so there's a lot of tasks that, you know, a four-year-old can do that we can't do with robot. That's why we have those systems that can, you know, prove theorems and write code. But we don't have domestic robots. We don't even have level 5 self-driving cars. I mean, we have them, but we cheat. So you know, dealing with the real world is just much more complicated. And that's what my company is really trying to do. That's what I've been trying to do for 15 years.
1: Mate. At Writer, you build your own models and you deploy them. So my question for you is, was it more difficult building that model or persuading the first Fortune 500 company to adopt it and actually get it to use that system on their enterprise data and do real work?
3: It is interesting that at every era of the last 5 years, there has been a gap between what the models can do, what the capabilities are, and what the enterprise can trust to actually put into production. And especially now with agentic systems, enterprises want autonomy, but they want it to be governed, not unchecked. And what we've been doing for the past 5 years is, yes, building the models, but also the harnesses around the models that allow us to collect the recipes, right, that exist across the business, but more crucially, actually allow us to collect all of those corner cases that sit in people's heads. And a lot of what we've done for the Fortune 500 is be able to really iterate and innovate on memory systems that allow agents to collect new information while they're operating in a highly governed, secure, regulated context that improves the performance of these agents when, you know, you don't have the recipes or the workflows or the SOPs really well defined.
1: So, Peter, you caused quite the agentic explosion with OpenClaw. Can you give us an example of a use case with OpenClaw where it made you laugh and where it made you maybe a little nervous?
4: One of my friends, he has his personal claw, and he has one at work. And then at work, he pulled up all the meetings he has for the week and then talked to the agent to connect to his personal claw to get his blood sugar levels per hour. And then the two agents connected it to tell him which person stressed him out the most.
1: Brilliant.
4: And the one that made me a little bit nervous is when I was talking to a friend and he was like, "You know, I love OpenClaw." And I was like, "What do you use it for?" "You know, my mom, she always complains that it takes me so long to answer. So I built a claw to answer." "And she only noticed because I answered too fast."
1: That's when it's too good.
4: Yeah.
1: Peter, Jan, thank you very much indeed. Take your trophies and thank you. Congratulations.

0: We close not with a company, but with a country. And this award is judged by a different standard. Not valuation, not market share. It's judged by whether people can reach public services, especially when ordinary life has been disrupted.
1: Well, this year's recipient has really shown that digital government can be much more, much, much more than just convenience. It can be the link between a person and a state at precisely the moment when that link matters most.
0: And that is why this recognition belongs at the end of tonight's program, because the final test of technology isn't whether it impresses us, although that can be nice, it's whether it actually works.
1: Well, for its digital public infrastructure and its work to keep public services accessible to citizens under extraordinary conditions, the VivaTech Bloomberg Citizen Tech Award goes to Ukraine. And to accept this award, please welcome Ukraine's Deputy Minister of Digital Transformation, Natalia Denikaeva. What has Ukraine learned about digital resilience that other governments should study now, not after a crisis?
2: Good questions. I think the most important, I would even say key lesson, what other governments should know, that the government should be an enabler, but not a bottleneck. Maybe this helps us a lot in the very few days of the full-scale invasion. When we are talking, honestly, for Ukraine,

0: Technology and digital services, it's not only about convenience or efficiency. It's mostly about people. And we do put people first and their needs. Because over the past years, especially during the full-scale invasion, we realized that technology can do much more than just to digitize services. It can protect our life, it can enhance democracy, it can help society to stay resilient in facing the most challenging situation. So flexibility, being not a bottleneck, but being enabler, and be open-minded. Because we see what is happening right now with Ukraine, unfortunately for Ukrainians, but I think fortunately for the rest of the world, Ukraine has been transformed into unique living laboratory for the most creative and ambitious innovation. And this is something which can be used not only by our country. It's something that can help to see European countries and honestly the rest of the democratic world how to develop.
1: How do you ensure, Minister? How do you ensure trust and accessibility when it comes to digital services, particularly for people who are displaced, people who are facing, of course, incredible pressure?
0: Honestly, it was not easy. Actually, in Ukraine, we have a kind of stereotype. We had a kind of stereotype that nothing good can come from the state. It became better when the full-scale invasion started because we literally create and launch services which were the answers on the people needs. Not just some specific people, but us. Because we are also citizens of Ukraine, which faced a lot of problems. And step by step, we were able to build this trust. Not only with the citizen, but with the technological sector as well. Step by step, and it took us time. It took us time, and the cornerstone of the such kind of reforms, it's transparency. You government, if the government want to implement such kind of reform, this reform and the government itself should be as transparent as possible.
2: Congratulations again.
0: Thank you so much.
2: Thank you, Minister.
1: Thank you. So, tonight has not been about predicting the future, although at times it may have felt like that. It has been about recognising the people already turning technology into operating reality, capital and leadership that decide which companies endure, breakthroughs moving from research into daily work. The next decade will not be shaped by technology alone, of course, it will be shaped by the choices around it.
2: And all that's left to say to you all tonight is thank you. Thank you to all of the honorees. Thank you to everyone here at VivaTech. And of course, thank you to everyone also watching online.
1: Good night from Paris, and we'll be back next year.

0: This hand, this knee, and this head are all small feats of engineering, decades in the making. And together, they're about to take a massive leap forward. Oh dear. Humanoid robots have exploded out of the lab and into the real world of late. Not always on the best footing. But I'm not just here to show you funny robot videos for the next half hour. Even though I could. Easily.
1: What's up, Rizbot?
0: Because behind silly hats and dancing is a very serious, very expensive, and very unproven bet that AI-powered robots could one day transform labor as we know it.
2: The interest in humanoid robotics has been there for a long, long time. What's changed, of course, is now we see that it's viable to commercialize this and start really applying some good business models. AI clearly plays a large part in this.
0: The hope is in cracking the code of physical AI, taking specialized artificial intelligence and putting it in a body with sensors, batteries, and actuators. Very expensive and technologically complex actuators. It's a paradigm shift that could set humanoids up to become a multi-trillion dollar market by 2050. But for these massive figures to be realized, it won't be about party tricks or dance routines. It'll be about work in homes, in hospitals, in factories, especially factories.
3: When you really work with robots, you realize how challenging it is. There is a lot of what I sometimes call humanoid hype out there.
0: Like a lot of hype coming from the most influential figures in the tech industry. But hype doesn't build a supply chain or rewrite the global labor market. To do that, you need, well, let's get into it, shall we?

0: This robot runs on AI. Well, sometimes. For this demonstration, filmed in 2025, Neo needed some help from real humans and was operated remotely by a man named Turing. No, not that Turing. But don't worry, we'll get to that later.
1: You're looking beautiful today, Neo. Have you hit your head? You okay?
0: This particular humanoid is made by a company called 1X, a robotic startup founded by this actual human, Bernd Bornik.
1: So this is Neo, this is the gamma version. So this is what we've been doing the in-home tests among employees with. This is the one that's doing my laundry. And this is the last, let's call it like the last engineering version. The version that we're working on right now that's about to go into production is the unit that will go into the first customer homes. Essentially, the entire behavior of Neo is AI in the sense that it takes images, forces, tactile, and in general, all the information that it has about the world in. There's a big neural network, and out comes the actual motor commands all the way down to the forces and torques that it's exerting to be able to do everything from balance and walk to doing manipulation.
0: Unlike a traditional robot that's programmed to do a specific task the same way every time, a robot that uses AI should, in theory anyways, learn to do things over time in unpredictable environments. It's sometimes called physical AI, a category that besides humanoids includes other general intelligence robots and driverless cars. Basically, it's anything that uses motors, sensors, cameras, and AI models to make sense of the world around it.
1: We are seeing a very clear correlation between the amount of data and how many different tasks we can do and how successful we are at these tasks. And that is really the beauty of how AI has changed robotics, because there is no longer this limit where you need to write some specific code for every task. Everything is just data.
2: Let me introduce you to our robot.
0: 1X is just one of many humanoid robot companies that have burst onto the tech scene in recent years.
3: You mind taking this wet towel from me?
4: Sure, I'll get the laundry started.
0: The frenzy comes down to two little letters, which come with big checks. AI.
5: The past few years, we've seen explosive interest in development of and investment in AI. And a lot of people are seizing on this moment as a way to work on all kinds of related things, including robots.
0: It's a packed scene with billions of dollars in investments in 2025 alone. And companies globally racking up huge valuations.
6: People are betting big on humanoid robots because very high-profile people involved in the world of humanoid robotics are talking it up.
0: People like this guy, Jensen Huang.
3: There's so many humanoid robots here, and the AIs that they need are physical AIs.
0: Chipmakers like NVIDIA are excited for their chips to power the brains of these humanoids.
6: It needs a brain. And NVIDIA has a chip for that that can go into the robot itself. Then they have the software. NVIDIA has largely a monopoly for AI GPUs that go into data centers for training large language and other AI models. So they have a stronghold there because just like generative AI tools, humanoid robotics models, real-world models are also trained using the same technology.
7: We just announced a new deep collaboration with Boston Dynamics. They've got some very exciting
0: work. Other AI and tech giants like OpenAI, Google, and Tesla are also betting big that there's a lot of money to be made by taking AI off a screen and bringing it into the real world.
6: And then you have Elon Musk, who talks endlessly about humanoid robots.
8: I think everyone on Earth is going to have one and going to want one.
6: His projections are even more, let's say, far-fetched. Elon Musk has said that Optimus, Tesla's own humanoid robot, will be a product that can bring in $30 trillion of revenue annually.
0: And with numbers like that, there's hype.
5: You increasingly see them showing up in ads. You see them at tech conferences. There are lots and lots of videos of them. Sometimes you'll see them operating in person, but they might be like tethered to something. So I feel like you're both seeing progress and you're also seeing

0: Bryson's Middle East and Africa, only on Bloomberg.
1: This is my students in our lab here. We call it the Auto Lab, for Automation Lab. And so students are working on various projects, and we have a number of robots in here. Two-armed robot, we call it bimanual.
2: Professor Ken Goldberg at UC Berkeley has been interested in what makes robots work for a long time.
3: In the last few years, there's been a lot of excitement about the potential of artificial intelligence, specifically with the breakthrough of ChatGPT, which is a huge paradigm shift in the field of AI. And so that's the speculation. What is the GPT moment for robotics?
2: But here's the thing. Large language models, or LLMs, like the kind behind ChatGPT, are more book smart than a robot smart.
3: In ChatGPT, you're looking at a string of words, and then you're trying to generate what would be the next appropriate string of words that goes with that.
2: ChatGPT and other large language models run on, well, mostly language. Think of it like having access to a massive library of trillions of words, photos, and videos from the internet. But a robot doesn't just generate words. It has to create motion.
3: In a robot, what we need to see is a string of images, a video, and then we need to see a string of motions, of commands, that go to the robot arms to get it to do the right thing.
2: To do that, it needs data to learn from. A lot of data.
4: When it comes to humanoid robots, data is so, so important. Without data, a system that relies on AI doesn't know anything. If you want a robot to do something like folding laundry, for instance, you're going to have a ton of information about how laundry is folded so that it can learn, see patterns in that data. How do you pick up a piece of fabric? Do you use articulated fingers, which are extremely difficult to build? And how do you also hold on to things without squishing them?
2: Robots learn from experience. And here's the problem. Almost none of that physical experience has been recorded.
3: No one has captured the motions of robots that go with the inputs that were generated coming from a camera. So we have a gap, what I call the robot data gap.
2: That gap is a challenge and an opportunity, especially for the ones betting on physical AI. More data means better AI. The need for data for robots is so big, companies are rushing to create libraries made of both real and artificial synthetic data.
3: So people today are trying to collect this data to be able to train robots. The first one is simulation, to be able to simulate environments and robots moving in them.
2: Think of it like creating a hyper-realistic environment the robot can learn in. Its superpower is scale. Thousands of robots in thousands of worlds all learning at the same time. The problem is, virtual worlds and virtual robots can lack real-world detail. Another way to train humanoids is harvesting existing video of the real world.
3: We do have a huge amount of videos on YouTube and other places that have show people manipulating things.
2: But
3: it's very difficult to get the full three-dimensional structure of a scene from a two-dimensional video.
2: There is one option for delivering real human interactions in real-world conditions, teleoperation, where VR glasses and stylish outfits can turn these robots into a very expensive puppet.
3: So there's someone behind the scenes, behind the curtain, who is controlling two arms, moving them around. And as that happens, the video images and the motions of the robot are recorded, and that provides data. But that's very, very slow. But there are farms, people out there doing that as we speak.
2: Teleoperation has been criticized for its use in demonstrations to drum up excitement and money. But it's also a powerful training tool. Beyond teleoperation, there's another option, to let the robots just learn on the job. Goldberg calls it the flywheel.
3: As it's working, it's collecting data from its images and its motions, and then use that data by filtering it to train a larger model. And eventually, that new model becomes better than the original model.
2: Nailing an AI model and a training data set that works is paramount for any robotics company hoping to make it in the humanoid biz.
5: Neo's a robot for the home. We want every part of Neo to be inviting and made of materials that you would want to have around your family or in your living room. We're using soft cover and this fabric for the face covering.
2: At 1X headquarters, teams design, build, and train humanoid prototypes. Like many places, 1X uses a combination of training techniques. But when it comes to AI, things change fast. When we visited 1X in 2025, they relied on a combination of tools to train their humanoids, including teleoperation and human input. Hi, Turing. Since then, 1X says it increasingly uses something called a world model to train and run their humanoids, and it's pulling from many of those data gap-filling tactics. The video here on the left is generated by the model. It's almost like a future vision of what the robot should do. And on the right is the robot completing the action. Similar to other AI video creation tools, the world model pulls from a vast library of images and video to generate a visualization of an action. Each time it generates the prediction of an action, it can learn from the resulting real-world action and, in theory, help improve those predictions with every generation. Kind of like a flywheel, remember? Of course, the actual goal of all these models and data is to get robots out of the lab and into the real world where they can continue to improve. And when it comes to doing that, there's one place that's been faster than the rest. This is the first World Humanoid Robot Games, taking place in an old Olympic ice skating rink in Beijing. Look at all these humanoids. Running, jumping, dancing. Competitors here are gathered from all over the world to put humanoids to the mechanical test.
6: I think the games are really interesting. There's tons of really cool events that you don't really see normally. It's very different, very unique, very special. When I first met our robot, when I first interacted with it, it was a little scary because, you know, you have this, like, very heavy piece of machinery just running around and walking around next to you. Then you try to, like, keep your distance and stay away from it. But as I've gotten to know it and work with it, I've developed a sort of, like, connection with it.
2: These games, which involve everything from boxing to football matches to, yes, work, are part of a large push in China to dominate the humanoid and AI robotics industry.
7: China's unique interest in robots has to do with government for the most part. The fact that they see it as a strategic priority. Back in 2015, the Made in China 2025 plan had mentioned robots along with EVs and semiconductors as future growth drivers. So a lot of money has been poured into this area and it continues to be so.
2: In 2025, China pledged 1 trillion yuan, about 140 billion US dollars, to promote the advancement of emerging technologies, a big part of that being robotics. That kind of support has helped produce 140 Chinese companies, all making humanoids, a number that has continued to grow so much that officials have warned of a potential bubble. Still, China is currently dominating the humanoid robotics market, much like they've done with EVs. Companies like Agibot, Ubitech, and Unitree, among others, shipped the most humanoids out of any country in 2025. That's down in part to some serious chops when it comes to manufacturing cheaply and quickly, which is a good thing if you're trying to get robots out in the world fast.
8: So much of the electronics industry has its supply chain from the sort of circuit level throughout China. And they have scale. Scale means better economics, and it means ability to move quickly.
7: It's really vertically integrated, just like with EVs. They have a lot of companies that make components for these humanoid robots, whether it's sensors, AI chips, batteries. The fact that they're able to sort of supply the components for these robots.
2: That advantage in scale may come in handy. China already leads the world in the deployment of industrial robots as it races against a shrinking workforce. But for engineering, training, and investment to pay off, they're going to have to do something more than backflips. They're going to need to

0: I'm an economist, and I am studying the well-being implications of technological change. Technological anxiety and fear that technologies are going to take over our jobs is nothing new. What do we need to think about before deploying humanoid robots at scale would be worker involvement in the process. So how these robots will be deployed would have huge implications for the quality of work that people will have.
1: Robots aren't new. They've been in factories for decades.
0: They're very good at performing routine tasks and physical tasks.
1: Tasks like welding, painting, and assembling parts.
0: But they are not multi-purpose, and that's where the humanoids come in.
1: Basically, a humanoid robot is designed to do the tasks that humans can do. It's estimated that almost 2 million manufacturing jobs in the US alone might go unfilled by 2033. But if humanoids are going to be part of closing that gap, they need to actually, well, move and problem solve like a human, safely, alongside people. And right now, that's only happening in a limited number of very controlled pilot tests run by some very big companies.
0: For example, the BMW is currently running a pilot and is reporting early data.
1: Other big names testing these robots include Amazon and Hyundai. These trials are crucial when it comes to figuring out where humanoids work and where they don't. They also provide, yes, data to fuel development, while things like technology and regulation catch up.
2: We started with pilots in humanoids about a year ago.
1: This is Patrick Kelleher. His company is one of many testing out third-party humanoid robots in their warehouses.
2: We have been working with robots for the last 10 years, and we are at the forefront of piloting humanoids in our warehouse operations, and it really is fascinating to see the new technology take foot in production in the warehouse environment.
1: GXO has found some cases that humanoids might be useful for, like, say, working in a freezer.
2: We're able to deploy the humanoids in that environment where they can really work for an entire battery life, completing tasks, being directed by somebody who is outside of the freezer, and getting work completed without putting our teammates in an uncomfortable situation, working in that cold environment for a long time.
1: But there's still a lot they're not great at.
2: The humanoids so far are not perfect. They damage product, they drop product. They may put product back in the wrong location. It is so important that our teammates are working alongside of them to do that. There is corrective action and audits done to make sure that the activity done by the humanoid is done accurately.
1: Humanoids still face a number of engineering challenges that can create serious bottlenecks in a warehouse. They're slow, for one. They have limited battery life. And picking up a box or handling an object, things that we take for granted, require dexterity. It's something humanoids, which move using motors and actuators, have a hard time replicating.
2: We do not see humanoids in the next couple of years taking away many of the tasks that our teammates perform. The tasks are too complex and too important from a quality perspective to go entirely to humanoids. And it's not really understood yet what the return on investment is going to be based on the finalized technologies that are coming out.
1: Places where humanoid robots might be deployed first, like factories and warehouses, are already built for industrial robots. But putting them in environments for people, like hospitals and homes, might prove to be the bigger test.
0: In manufacturing, you have a very fixed production process. You can shield off human beings, and you can let the humanoid robot perform. While in a hospital setting, it's a semi-structured environment. There are protocols and how processes should be done and how patients should be cared for, but still there are so many uncertainties that can arise. In fact, it's about life and death type of situations, and the costs of making a mistake are very, very high.
1: So will humanoids one day overcome their technical challenges, recoup investments, and become indispensable companions? Folding our laundry, watering our plants, and building our cars? Or just be a novelty, giving way to robots of other shapes and sizes?
3: I've been in this field for 40 years, and it is fascinating to me how much it has had a resurgence again and again over the years. I'm thrilled about that. I'm excited because I feel that this field has got many years of questions and research that needs to be done. So in some sense, I don't want to sound discouraging. I'm very actually optimistic about the future, but I think it's important, again, to just be realistic about the time frame.
1: In the meantime, I'll leave you with this. A humanoid robot waving to you from a balcony as a drone pulls slowly and dramatically away. That feels like a decent way to end. For now.

0: you need to know. That's what you need to think about.
1: Is AI a threat to humanity? That's the question on many people's minds these days.
2: Leaders of the biggest AI firms call for slowing the technology's development.
3: When you have technological changes of this scale, societies can be completely reshaped.
4: We're at this extremely dangerous point.
1: But not everyone agrees.
5: President Trump is pushing back, dismissing those fears as a hoax and insisting the U.S. press ahead.
6: China has also criticized the calls from U.S. tech leaders, calling it AI fear-mongering.
1: So why are Washington and Beijing aligned? Well, they're racing to dominate a technology that will redefine the world.
7: Whoever wins, AI wins.
1: The U.S. had the early advantage, but that's now changing. In June, global usage of Chinese AI models overtook those from the U.S. for the first time.
8: AI could become a major source of geopolitical influence for China.
9: Despite the very serious concerns the AI leaders have raised, this is a race that's unlikely to stop, especially in China.
10: They think that if they can be one of the AI leaders in the world, then they can have more say over the standards, over the rulemaking, over really how this technology is used around the world.
11: China is advocating for a multilateral approach.
1: Against a background of existential threat, the day-to-day rivalry continues. And with so much momentum behind it, can China win the AI race?
12: China's AI landscape is extremely vibrant. Virtually any big Chinese tech company you can name has an AI model or a model in training.
13: In the US, you have Google, Meta, and then in China, you have ByteDance, Alibaba, Tencent. And then in the US, you have startups like OpenAI and Anthropic. In China, you have Moonshot, DeepSeek, Zhipool, Minimax.
8: These companies are really coming up with breakthrough innovations, and they're very aggressive in terms of how they're approaching the market.
1: Chinese companies have been developing AI for years.
13: But they didn't get a lot of traction, and there was an understanding of China's AI is relatively behind the US.
1: That changed in early 2025.
14: Chinese AI startup DeepSeek has rocked to global technology stocks.
15: The release of DeepSeek AI from a Chinese company should be a wake-up call.
8: It was a very sophisticated reasoning model that was competitive with what we saw out of Silicon Valley, but they made it allegedly at a very low cost.
1: And right now, prices can vary greatly. Imagine you've just opened your dream coffee shop. Now you need a website. So like most people these days, you ask AI to build one. With Anthropic's Claude Fable 5, you get this polished, fully functional website for about $50. Not too bad, right? But China's Kimike 3 can create a similar site for just $12. Same job, one quarter of the cost.
10: Cost has become a very, very important factor in this AI race. And in that sense, China's offerings are a lot more attractive right now.
12: One of the Bloomberg articles quoted somebody saying that you don't need God to write your emails. So it comes down to really a balance between cost and capability.
1: And Chinese models are also rapidly catching up in performance.
16: AI startup Moonshot has unveiled Kimike 3, a 2.8 trillion parameter model it says can compete with the best from OpenAI and Anthropic.
13: That made people realize actually the gap was even narrower between the top Chinese models and the top US models.
1: And you can see that here. ChatGPT was released in late 2022. Since then, the performance of frontier US AI models has been increasing. China's AI models lagged behind for years, but as of 2026, the gap has been rapidly narrowing. This rise in the performance of Chinese AI models has been accompanied by an increase in adoption overseas. OpenRouter is a platform that offers access to AI models from many different companies. According to its data, Singapore and Germany now use more Chinese AI models than US ones. And as of 2026, so does the US.
12: We've seen that China's open AI models have found a very receptive audience in Silicon Valley because you don't always need frontier capability to carry out, for example, AI-assisted customer service.
10: For a while, it was very hush-hush when people were using Chinese models, and now it's totally shifted. hundreds of U.S. startups actually rallied behind Chinese AI models when there was a threat of a ban. They all said, we need them, we've been using them, they're a lot cheaper.
17: San Francisco-based Ben Serra is one of the startup founders who recently switched to using China-made AI. His company, Polsia, uses AI agents to automate workflows for businesses.
18: At the very beginning, you know, Anthropic was the go-to model. And even though the models were really expensive, I was like, you know what, like, I need to give my customers the absolute best.
17: But then his platform went viral.
18: That's when costs got out of control. And so at the beginning, you know, I had my bill was like $10,000 a month, $20,000 a month. But when that became $1 million a month, $1.5 million a month, like that's when I was like, I'm just going to go bankrupt straight up. And at the time, there was a lot of hype online about those Chinese AI models. And so when I switched to the open source models, it became pretty much 10x less. So around

0: So how has China been able to make AI so cheap?
1: China's electricity is cheaper. It has abundant access to talent at also a fraction of the cost that U.S. companies must pay top engineers.
0: Sure, cheap energy and talent are helpful, but there's something else.
1: Open weight models.
2: Open weight AI.
3: Open weight.
0: To understand what this means, let's go back to our coffee shop.
2: Let's say an AI is sort of a slice of cake. If it's a closed model, you go to the bakery.
0: Or in our case, coffee shop.
2: You buy a slice of cake, you eat it there, you can't take it out. When it's open weight, you can take the cake home, you can put different sprinkles on it. They give you a sort of general recipe of how they made it, and you can customize it to however you like. You can even slice it up and you can sell it yourself. It allows a lot of different eyes to really look at the technology at the same time. And I think it gives them a better shot at really closing the gap.
0: But this model comes with a key disadvantage.
2: Nobody has quite figured out how to make money. It's really been sort of a race to the bottom for more than a year now. Companies are sort of undercutting each other on price.
4: Consumers in China are not willing to pay for AI services that much. So the monetization prospects have been quite difficult.
5: Anthropic and OpenAI have built the iPhone. The Chinese companies are more like Android. iPhone makes by far the most money, but Android has the larger market share.
6: It fits the view of what Beijing wants in their economy. They want it to be affordable so it can be adopted quickly within the economy. The developing world is a tremendous battleground. They're able to bring their technologies to these countries and see widespread adoption.
2: It also offers an alternative to sort of U.S. big tech, which amid trade wars and tariffs, more countries, I think, want options.
0: China's investment in AI is also part of a bet that the technology will help generate much-needed economic growth domestically.
1: The traditional pillars of China's economies are faltering, and China has made AI as one of its new growth drivers.
6: They're also supporting adjacent technologies like robotics, where you're seeing AI deployed into the humanoid robots that are being adopted.
0: Since 2018, GDP growth driven by the property sector has been on the decline. On the flip side, high-tech and green industries have steadily climbed, with the gap between the two expected to widen. And all of these advancements have Washington on notice.
1: The U.S.'s export controls on advanced chips and chip-making equipment have definitely had an impact on slowing China's AI development.
7: There have been accusations from U.S. officials that China is able to get chips through the back door.
6: There has been discussion in Washington, D.C. about banning some of these Chinese companies, especially the Chinese open-source models.
8: That's even as we talk about perhaps greater threats from the U.S. AI companies. Threats President Donald Trump contends the government can protect against.
1: The U.S. has also accused top Chinese companies of so-called stealing from top U.S. models to basically shoplift their capabilities.
0: But to be sure, the U.S. still has many advantages in the AI race.
2: When it comes to top-of-the-line frontier models, the biggest, smartest, baddest AI models out there, the U.S. is still on top. The U.S. also has vastly more computing resources and access to chips and hardware.
1: China's ability to keep up with the U.S. is also limited by the relative scarcity of capital to keep their projects going. In terms of their market valuation, they are a fraction of some of the top U.S. players.
0: U.S. firms are also beginning to offer lower-cost AI models. In July, OpenAI launched GPT 5.6 Luna, its most cost-efficient model so far. In our coffee shop experiment, it was able to create a website for just over $4, matching the pricing of budget-friendly Chinese alternatives. And it's a model startup founder Ben Serra has been experimenting with as well.
9: The cost of Luna starts to be similar than open source. They decided to lower the price by 80%, which is a massive price drop. This open source Chinese models, you know, showed that like there was an alternative.
1: It's probably still too early to call whether China or the US will win the AI race. But China's AI development has demonstrated that the effective use of AI across industry to drive up productivity may well turn out to be a more important indicator of a country's success in terms of AI.
2: When it comes to other aspects of AI, like safety, I think that the whole world could really benefit from these two sides finding some way to have common ground.
6: The AI race right now is tremendously competitive, and that's unlikely to stop just because some CEOs have said we must slow down the pace, because the political leadership in the US and China don't really want that to happen.

0: miss the China Show live every weekday.
1: You're looking at the largest continuous urban area the world has ever seen. 86 million people fused into a single $2 trillion economic engine. It's known as China's Greater Bay Area.
2: It's a bold, very ambitious attempt by the Chinese government to integrate 11 cities.
1: For China, this is just the start. Its latest five-year plan pivots from individual cities to a focus on mega-regional China, a network of 19 massive clusters with the Greater Bay Area as a primary engine for growth.
3: China is relying a great deal on the Greater Bay Area to provide this kind of a powerhouse innovative economy with a long-term goal.
1: Smaller cities connecting into larger ones goes back millennia. Yet we're no longer talking about a few thousand merchants following a trade route, but instead hundreds of millions of people integrated into a single labor market. Where gaps once took centuries to close, rail lines and relentless paving are swallowing the landscape at a rate of kilometers per day.
4: After 6,000 years of urbanism, cities are becoming larger and larger. Every single city is continuing to draw in more and more people for the kinds of opportunities that they can't get in any other sort of place.
1: Economists believe that unifying the world's massive urban centers can revitalize economies and redefine the rules of growth. What happens here in China could be a blueprint for the future of humanity. This is China's megalopolis project. For 99% of history, humans lived nomadically in small scattered groups. Then they began to settle. And 6,000 years ago, humans built the first cities.
4: People came together and then gradually found more and more opportunities for employment, for education, and even for entertainment.
1: And that promise is still true today. Cities offer jobs, drive innovation, and most importantly, they offer choice.
4: They draw people in, even though they have some objective disadvantages. Cities can be crowded, polluted. We know that diseases can travel more quickly in a city. And yet, you can't keep people out of them.
1: The 11 cities within China's Greater Bay Area are some of the most productive economic centers in the world. They're among the most crowded, and the region is about to get even more densely packed. An entire metropolis is being built in a rural strip of land in northern Hong Kong that will fill in the gaps, physically connecting Hong Kong to the larger Greater Bay Area.
5: On the north side, the Shenzhen side, you can see skyscrapers. But then on the Hong Kong side, you see fish ponds, farmlands, a lot of green areas. These two territories are just separated by a rather narrow river.
1: That river is the front line of what's branded as Northern Metropolis, a utopian multi-billion dollar plan to develop the area into a tech hub, housing everything from cutting-edge laboratories to promising startups, while physically bridging the gap with mainland China. Development here used to trigger protests. But later, after the government's imposition of its national security law and crackdown on mass democracy protests, local opposition more broadly has been silenced, removing potential obstacles for developers.
5: I think they're more of a state of resignation or acceptance because they know that development will go ahead. All they can do is just accept their fate.
6: I think the biggest loss will be the untouched wildlife areas, but most of all, the local communities.
7: I born in this village, in a house over there, which was a wooden hut. I was really born in that wooden hut.
6: My mom would bring me here on weekends, and all my uncles and their children were around here, and they'd teach me farm things like how to build bonfires. It's different looking over a public park than it is looking over a real wildlife hilly area.
7: Everywhere around it is starting lots of buildings, and the road is changing every day. Yeah. And I think we won't be there here for too long.
3: 我相信呢個如果講選擇性，你唔好話問我啊。我諗絕大部分人如果有得個選擇性，我都會住喺啲鄉村嘅一間小屋仔，有空間我都唔會住樓咯。而家係冇選擇。
1: For the Hong Kong farmers, the northern metropolis will proceed as planned, with the government offering cash and public housing to relocate eligible farmers and villagers.
8: But there is scepticism among local developers, and Shenzhen's tech giants remain separated from Hong Kong by a real-world border and clashing financial systems.
5: I don't think the government can just say, oh, this will become the center of a city and people will move there. We've seen that fail so many times all over the world.
1: In China, that government-driven building led to ghost cities, massive infrastructure projects that lay empty for years. But over time, at least some of those projects did fill up, proving that if done in the right way, the if you build it, they will come method can work.
9: So when we think about what makes a planned or new city successful, we often should look right next door and see who its neighbors are. The emergence of a city is something that usually starts out as a village or a small town between places that are mapped out on the ground. So if we think about Shenzhen, that's right between Hong Kong and Guangzhou.
1: Shenzhen may be the fastest growing planned city in human history.
10: By the year 2000, 1 million people are expected to live in Shenzhen.
1: By the year 2000, there were actually 7 million people living in Shenzhen. It's now a megacity of 18 million people that was essentially willed into existence by the Chinese government due to its strategic proximity to Hong Kong and Guangzhou, the capital city and cultural heart of China's southern Guangdong province.
2: Basically, it seems like overnight, China became a technological leader, largely due to Shenzhen and the cities in Guangdong.
11: We are about to start. Please make sure you're...
2: AI, robotics, semiconductors, clean tech, and autonomous driving. These are not just industries that the Chinese government is showing off to impress the world. They're actually important drivers for the future.
1: Now, the Chinese government wants to build upon Shenzhen's success.
8: For the 11 cities in the Greater Bay Area, that means utilizing each individual city's strengths to propel China towards a high-tech future driven by innovation.
2: Let's say you're a startup in Shenzhen. You go to Hong Kong, raise money, use that money to create a prototype in Shenzhen. And from there, if it works, you make it in scale in Guangzhou, and then you launch it in Macau.
1: It sounds logical in theory, but getting the region to be a seamless, integrated economy could be much harder in practice.
2: What makes it very interesting is Hong Kong and China got different political systems, common law, socialist market economy, different tax regimes, visa regimes, and all that. So how do you sort of merge these disparate systems?
8: Hong Kong, which China considers one of the four core cities within the 11-strong Greater Bay Area, has its own legal system, currency and passports, and along with Macau, is separated by a border. And that makes integration through the Northern Metropolis Project a government priority.
12: Northern Metropolis is the engine for us, not just for growth, for uplifting as well.
13: Right.
1: But this engine is part of a much larger high-stakes transition for China, away

0: Away from things like textiles, cheap electronics, and a relentless boom in real estate. Those engines are faltering. Growth has slowed significantly as the country hits a wall known as the middle income trap.
1: Moving from middle to high income requires a very steep increase in productivity. This is the ratcheting up of productivity among firms and labor that will move China from a middle income to a high income country over the next 10 years. Cities thrive when they don't have borders. Innovation succeeds through more integration, bringing together the people, the ideas, the customs. Information is exchanged through meetings, luncheons, mobility of labor. And that means you have to be within half an hour of the location of economic activity, in this case, the location of innovative activities, and that is Shenzhen. So I think it's become much more of what I call an economic political objective, a regional program, and has very many complex dimensions.
0: While Hong Kong's loss of a distinct physical and political frontier is unique, its struggle might be a signal of what's to come. Across the globe, the individual city is being swallowed by something much larger. From the Abidjan-Lagos corridor in Africa to the Northeast corridor of the US, the world is gravitating toward the mega regions. But as the fish ponds are filled with concrete and the skyscrapers rise, what will be lost in the pursuit of a hyper-efficient future?
2: You should remember that some people like living like this. You take it for granted, and then other people come and they've never picked something and then eaten it or touched a goat or a pig. It's something you won't know that you've got till it's gone.
0: For some, dystopia is simply giving up natural land and old ways of life for the sake of development. But for others, that same development is a utopia, a necessary leap into a high-tech future.
1: When people say, can we be economically successful and not be a concentrated urban or regional center? The answer is you cannot be. People move to where the jobs are. The same thing is true in the United States. So the Greater Bay Initiative, the concept requires concentration of activities. But you can manage it well or you can manage it poorly. And your success depends upon whether you are able to do so.
0: But a city's success isn't just about the political will to build it. It's about the people's ability to live in it. For China, the reimagining of the urban landscape is an economic priority. And in a world where economic activity is naturally pulling towards massive clusters, China isn't just following the trend, it's attempting to engineer its outcome.

0: There's a quote that actually is generally thought to come from Genghis Khan, but Larry Ellison says it so much that folks often attribute it to him. It's not enough that I win.
1: Everybody else has to lose.
2: Why might Ellison see something of himself in a 13th century Mongol warlord obsessed with Eurasian land acquisition? Well, there's the immense power and wealth.
3: Ellison is one of the world's richest people.
4: My personality doesn't allow me to quit while I'm winning.
2: The thrill of eviscerating rivals.
5: Oracle clinches the deal to buy PeopleSoft.
0: Win at all costs. That's kind of the lesson that many have taken from him.
2: The lure of spearheading a dynasty.
6: Larry Ellison is throwing his personal fortune behind Paramount's bid for Warner Brothers.
7: Larry Ellison is basically helping his son, David Ellison, who could dramatically reshape the Oracle founder's fortune.
2: Then there's the actual empire itself.
8: Oracle?
9: Oracle.
8: Oracle.
10: Oracle has been on a tear.
2: The company and its founder are practically synonymous, though their public image could hardly be more opposite. One's a stylish life in the fast lane octogenarian who owns a rhinoceros, and the other...
3: It's a database and data center company.
2: Sounds a bit dull.
0: Oracle built ways to keep track of your workforce, your supply chain, your financials.
2: Still sounds a bit dull.
1: Come on. He's one of the world's leading providers of cloud computing, AI, social media, enterprise application software, computer hardware, storage devices, weapons, systems.
2: Okay, so actually not that dull then. And what's more, Ellison's ambitions just keep growing.
11: TikTok's US operations are set to be acquired by a consortium including Oracle.
12: These world-leading technology giants are announcing the formation of Stargate.
0: And how at a moment where a lot of people thought his story was closing, he bets his entire legacy on a new generation of technology.
2: The thing is, the more you understand Larry Ellison, the more these bets reveal themselves to be part of a fascinating pattern, one 8 decades in the making and beginning in Chicago.
13: It's hard for me to believe that growing up in this neighborhood, that one of us would become one of the more rich and powerful people in the world. That just blows my mind.
14: This is me, and this is Larry.
13: From grades kindergarten through about the first 2 months of high school, Larry Ellison and I were classmates, and for about 8 of those years, we were next door neighbors.
2: Around age 12, Ellison found out rather unceremoniously that his parents weren't exactly who he thought they were.
13: I was waiting out in front of the house to meet him, and he just bounded up to me and said, "I'm adopted."
2: His biological mother, Florence Spellman, was actually the niece of his adoptive mother, Lillian Ellison.
13: His mother had a warmth that I admired, but his father was very, very negative. Like he would once said to Larry, "You'll never amount to anything."
4: I was told so often I wouldn't amount to anything, that I was very determined to amount to something.
2: And a good place to have started looking for evidence of that determination was Ellison's local Boy Scout troop.
13: We tried to amass merit badges, and he decided that he was going to get a merit in farm design and management. This is a kid who had never been on a farm, and he showed me the drawings that he had done, and they were great, and he got the merit badge.
2: Now, this is so interesting because he did a similar thing much more recently to a very different group of people.
0: When a lot of companies do investor Q&As, it's very focused on financial results. He spent 10 minutes talking about agriculture methods at this year's event. Oracle doesn't have a business there.
13: I have no doubt that the psychological underpinnings of the way he was raised and the way he responded it was a strong way of saying, "I'm going to do it by myself. I don't need these other people." I have a feeling that that has to do with the beginnings of his coding and putting together Oracle.
2: We'll come back to examine the intervening decades shortly. But first, let's look at the billionaire that that boy became.
15: I think most overachievers are driven not so much by the pursuit of success, but by the fear of failure.
3: Larry Ellison is someone described as hard charging.
1: Bright, articulate, erudite.
3: Ruthless.
0: They don't associate him as a nice guy.
8: Larry Ellison doesn't really care if you like him.
9: And they say, oh my God, you're nothing like I thought you'd be. And I say, well, it's a very low bar, you know.
0: But they associate him often as an aspirational figure.
12: Larry Ellison, sort of CEO of everything.
16: You should never sell Larry Ellison short.
2: Ellison is 82 years old, and a very vigorous 82 by all accounts.
8: He's in the public eye long after many of his compatriots. It's a reflection of his intense competitiveness. He is emblematic of this high-tech ethos of, you know, if you're going to get into the market, you want to dominate it completely.
1: And he tends to win.
3: He loves to have a rivalry and to beat his opponents and kind of relishes in that. Whereas a lot of tech CEOs and founders tend to be that nerdy tech image of a CEO that you expect. Larry Ellison loves to be that playboy figure.
0: He owns a sailing team. He has a lot of toys, a lot of expensive hobbies.
3: He's a pilot. He owns a tennis tournament. He has a huge collection of 16th century Japanese swords and modeled his estate in Silicon Valley after a Japanese castle. He bought a safari last year because why not?
8: He spares no expense living the way he wants to live, and he doesn't care what you think about it.
0: Classic Larry Ellison moment. A couple of years ago, I got a speeding ticket on the Hawaiian island he owns.
3: He's known for pulling into Oracle headquarters with the police on his tail.
0: He's always had this kind of flashy bad boy of tech image. He made a cameo in Iron Man with Tony Stark making a shout out to Larry Ellison walking by.
17: This is Larry.
18: Hey, the Oracle of Oracle. What a pleasure. Nice to see you.
3: And he likes to be that character where he's compared more to the Iron Man than perhaps that nerdy tech bro stereotype.
2: Incidentally, we did ask Ellison to get involved in this film, but he didn't get back to us. We've all seen those other ones, though, and know Iron Man needed the Avengers around him. And Ellison knew this, too.
1: Larry always put an enormous importance on human capital. He's always at the leading edge. He works very hard. He tends to attract very bright people. He drives them to do everything that they're humanly capable of delivering.
2: This, it's been said, applied at college too, at least while he attended it.
13: The story goes that when he was at the University of Illinois, he quit when his mom died.
3: And just packed a car and moved to California.
2: There, he found businesses in need of programmers.
3: And it was through working at one of these companies, he started working on a project for the CIA that was codenamed Oracle.
2: This was the late 1970s, at the dawn of the computer age.
8: This is a time when, you know, computers were just starting to become a consumer-facing industry.
0: All this information was being created, and there wasn't a reliable way to store and access it. That's where Oracle came in.
2: With its flagship product, the dull-sounding but bewilderingly important relational database.
0: It sounds kind of rudimentary now, but they offered a reliable and scalable way to keep track of all your data. They didn't invent the database. IBM invented it, but they figured out how to sell it.
2: Ellison often says publicly that nothing focuses a company like competition. And in the early days, there was none greater than the recipient of People magazine's sixth most intriguing person of 1983 award, Bill Gates.
3: Oracle went public a day before Microsoft. They've had this rivalry between their businesses that Ellison relishes.
19: Bill and I used to be friends a long time ago. That's before he turned mean and ran Netscape out of business.
0: When Microsoft was on trial for federal antitrust charges, Oracle, they were not part of the trial, but they paid investigators to go through Microsoft's trash.
20: Mr. Gates, the court decision, how's that going to affect Microsoft?
21: Are you a student here?
20: I'm a journalist.
3: He just wanted to find dirt on Microsoft.
0: When they got caught, Larry Ellison was like, yeah, we did it. It was a public service.
2: There was a moment, though, where it seemed Ellison's tactics had caught up with him.
0: was about the turn of the 1990s, and the federal government came out and said Oracle has been overstating their sales. Oracle stock went down 3/4. There was talk of them having to go into bankruptcy. There were new software accounting rules that were put on the books that exist to this day just because of the way that Oracle was bending the rules 30 years ago.
3: He's known for trashing his opponents publicly.
17: We fired that idiot.
3: And really thrives in an environment where he has a direct challenger, somebody to compete against.
17: I just like competing as opposed to, you know, just going out and quietly watching the sunset.
0: A classic tale in software, and particularly Oracle, is that an executive will leave the company and build a new company that competes with their old boss.
2: Someone like Tom Siebel.
0: He got mauled by an elephant and then hung up a big picture of an elephant in his office. You know, that's the kind of guy he is, and that's also the kind of guy Larry Ellison is.
1: One of the things that I had built when I was at Oracle was what they call today a CRM system, or customer relationship management system. And I proposed to Larry that we come up with a commercial implementation of that and offer it to the world. Larry had other priorities at the time, so that's when I said, you know, see you later, bye, and decided to go off on my own.
2: And launch Siebel Systems, which went on to capture a huge chunk of the lucrative CRM market.
1: And so he decided that we were the enemy. He announced that he was going to put 3,000 people to develop a CRM system and put us out of business. There was this massive catfight in the media.
19: We're number two in CRM behind Siebel, but we're growing faster than SAP, and we're growing faster than Siebel.
1: He used to send ice cream trucks over to our parking lot to recruit people, so that was a little silly. I remember fall of 2005, my assistant said, Tom, it's Larry Ellison on the phone. I thought, oh my goodness, this should be entertaining. And so one thing led to another. We combined Siebel Systems with Oracle. It was a great business combination.
2: But memories of Ellison's approach to M&A aren't all held so fondly.
0: Larry Ellison did one of the most famous hostile takeovers of all time when he bought PeopleSoft in the early 2000s.
2: The human resources software pioneer was co-founded by Dave Duffield, who'd later co-found Workday.
3: Dave Duffield has said it's one of the worst moments of his life. Oracle acquired PeopleSoft, laid off half the staff, but then they turned around and Dave Duffield started a new company in the same space, and Larry Ellison basically gave him a hall pass to go compete. And so he's somebody who loves to take down his enemies, but he also respects business.
2: All of this is reflected in Oracle's annual revenue over the decades. When the company went public in 1986, it was just $55 million. Growth was steady, and that infamous accounting scandal nearly bankrupted it. In 1993, though, Ellison became a billionaire due to Oracle's fortunes rebounding. By 2005, he kicked off that acquisition spree, swallowing up the likes of PeopleSoft and Siebel Systems, among others. In 2014, Ellison moved from CEO to CTO and executive chairman, but the trajectory he'd set Oracle on continued. Today, it's a $450 billion giant of the industry, with revenue this year expected to land around $90 billion. That is made up of cloud applications, such as finance and HR tools, traditional software like the Oracle database, and cloud infrastructure. And that last one is significant, not just because it's a huge slice of the pie. Look at Oracle's free cash flow. Since the 90s, it had been positive and comfortably in the billions. Not anymore. Ellison made a massive gamble on infrastructure, which we'll unpack shortly. Wall Street bought in for a while, Oracle's market cap surged, and along with it, Ellison's fortune. He's consistently owned a massive chunk of the company, today about 40%, giving him huge control of it. And because his personal fortune tracks the company's stock so closely, that stake made him the seventh richest person on Earth in September, with a net worth of $207 billion. That's not far from double that of Bill Gates, who, to be fair, has given a lot of his money away, although it's still a little short of Ellison's friend and one-time trillionaire.

0: Stern, only on Bloomberg.
1: Elon Musk decided to buy Twitter when he was staying with Larry Ellison. He reaches out and says, hey, you know, I'm putting together some money for the Twitter bid. How much do you want to put in? Ellison goes, a billion? Whatever you recommend. You know, and they do some thumbs up emojis.
2: But even that was a drop in the ocean compared to what came next.
3: I mean, being first is very important.
2: Ellison's vast wealth and control of Oracle meant he could effectively bet the business on the AI boom.
4: Nothing was bigger than the moment that they announced that OpenAI $300 billion deal, and Larry Ellison shot up to the world's richest person in return.
1: Stargate is a huge cloud contract. It is about $300 billion OpenAI has agreed to pay Oracle to build a series of data centers at a scale the world has truly never seen before.
5: Back when Larry Ellison co-founded Oracle, he recognized that having the software infrastructure for business was going to be a transformative and extremely lucrative business. And now in the AI era, he is recognizing that providing the physical infrastructure and everything that comes with it is also going to be incredibly lucrative and also geopolitically essential.
4: It was a remarkable moment early last year when Ellison appeared at the White House to announce Project Stargate.
6: The data centers are actually under construction. The first of them are under construction in Texas. But this is a very exciting program for Oracle to be a part of. Thank you.
4: It was huge for Oracle in terms of the size of the deal and being out there, but also to show the relationship between Ellison and Trump.
7: He's an amazing man, an amazing business person.
4: The TikTok deal is another example, though, of how their respect for each other can parlay into business.
1: For a long time, TikTok was under serious threat of getting banned in the U.S.
8: We'll be banning TikTok. They're collecting data on Americans every single day.
1: And then who got the contract to maintain their cloud service? It was Oracle.
9: President Trump has signed an executive order which advances plans for American investors to buy TikTok's U.S. operations.
2: With these gains in power, influence, and control, it's perhaps unsurprising he'd quite like to carry on.
1: He's obsessed with longevity research and health.
4: A lot of his fortune is going to be invested into his Ellison Institute of Technology and building out a science, research, medicine organization.
3: Like any ongoing adventure, I have no idea how it ends, but I know it will.
10: Do I see him retiring? I don't know. I'll ask him. But I don't see any reason why he should.
2: Short of inventing a cure for mortality, though, Ellison's legacy will be in the hands of his children and Oracle.
5: He has many children, and two of them have become very prominent media moguls of their own, particularly his son David, who's now the head of Skydance, that it poised to become perhaps the biggest conglomerate that Hollywood has ever seen.
2: Tens of billions of dollars of wealth is earmarked already for this.
11: Larry Ellison agreeing to personally guarantee $40 billion in equity financing.
9: David Ellison has gone for the jugular here, and it's getting very hostile in its nature.
1: It seems clear that he's excited by his son's bid to become, you know, the new Rupert Murdoch.
4: There's a famous image of this robber baron and the octopus in a political cartoon. Ellison's been obsessed with this idea of the octopus. He took Oracle, a company who already underpins the world and has a lot of influence, and it turned into a company involved in all these hot AI deals. He extended his empire through his son to buy Paramount and is now making a play for Warner Brothers. Then Oracle gets TikTok, and you can really see how Ellison starts taking over many aspects of our world.
3: The police will be on their best behavior. Citizens will be on their best behavior because we're constantly recording and reporting everything that's going on.
5: I think it is something that gives one pause when we have a moment now where there are such close alliances between Silicon Valley and Washington, D.C., when figures like Ellison have so much wealth, so much power, when power is consolidated in just a few companies that have so much reach.
10: I have to play with this in my mind because here's a person that I have a childhood loyalty with and no negativities, and now is a member of a multi-billionaire elite that has an amount of power that does have an effect on my life and the lives of all the people I know without our giving them that power. And that's a toughie for me.
5: These are extraordinarily consequential figures, and their influence expands far beyond the industries where they started, and in fact have reinvented the industries and reinvented the economy around them. That's a significant shift.
1: The fact that we're still talking about Larry Ellison today, almost 50 years after he founded Oracle, it shows his staying power, his ability to reinvent, stay relevant, and continue amassing power and wealth all through his life. He's taken on an incredible bet that a lot of investors are pretty worried about. But history has shown you do not bet against Larry Ellison.

0: In 2021 and 2022, 92,000 people moved from New York to the state of Florida. One of the biggest draws of Miami was the financial arbitrage. The math was pretty simple. You could get more space for less, you could keep your salary and pay no income tax, and, you know, generally the cost of living was a lot lower. But now, for the first time ever, the Miami metropolitan area is more expensive than New York, and that has transplants seriously reconsidering their move. To understand the shift, we have to go back and understand why people flocked to Miami in the first place. Historically, people moving from New York to Miami just got way more bang for their buck. Whether you're buying or renting, you would get more space for less, the cost of a night out was a lot cheaper, and the best incentive of all, Florida doesn't have the state income tax that New York does. But as people flocked to Wall Street South over the years, those economics changed. Since 2019, Miami's consumer price index has jumped 36%, which is more than any metropolitan area tracked by the U.S. Bureau of Labor Statistics, with the exception of Tampa. So what caused that jump? Well, it boils down to a few main factors. The first is housing. Not only have home prices increased 79% since COVID, the cost of owning and maintaining a home have increased as well. Florida has one of the highest insurance premiums in the nation. That's due to an increase in storms, more intense flooding, all tied to global warming. And property taxes have increased a whopping 62% since COVID-19. And if you're thinking about a family, raising one in Miami isn't any cheaper than New York anymore. Private school tuitions have raised substantially. Not only that, instead of jumping on a train to take your kids to school or soccer practice, you'll have to lug them around in a car all over the city. And of course, let's not forget the culture. Even if you're not spending money to raise a family in Miami, the cost of going out has gone up significantly. Even with an influx of more affluent residents, Miami's wages can't keep up. The typical household income is about $1,000 less than the national median. Now, more and more people are choosing to close the case on a move to Miami. Still, for some, it's worth it to escape the hustle and bustle of New York for the sunshine and sandy shores. Just maybe not during hurricane season.
1: There's a lot of fears around AI. AI is not technologically neutral, right? The splitting of the atom is not technologically neutral. There's implications.
2: Atomo.
3: Hey there, Emily.
4: You have machines that say, I love you. I care about you. I'm your friend.
2: I'm a human, not an AI. You can't just shut me down. Who do you think you are?
5: I'm Emily Chang. Welcome to Post.

0: Since taking office, my administration has launched the most sweeping border and immigration crackdown in American history.
1: Immigrant rights groups again sounding the alarm over what they say is an intensifying violent crackdown across Oregon.
2: Our immigrant community has been under attack in a way that we haven't seen, not at this magnitude and not in this chaotic way. You can comply, you can go to court, you can do the process and still get picked up.
3: So many of our clients right now are experiencing that fall of, but I don't understand. I'm following all the rules. Why did they detain me?
4: We had kind of understood that the administration was going to move unlawfully and use a lot of illegal tactics to achieve this mass deportation goal. It would be aggressive, and the law didn't really matter to them. Police, police, come on!

0: this was the last case we've been corked for. That will get shredded. Attorney action shots.
1: My name is Stephen Manning. I am the executive director for Innovation Law Lab. Here at Law Lab, our mission is to promote and protect the rights and prosperity of the immigrant and refugee community. We say the best way to defend your rights is to use them. And if we don't use them, they vanish.
2: Tengo que usted entró a los Estados Unidos en más o menos el primero de mayo de 2021. ¿Eso es la única vez cuando usted entró a los Estados Unidos?
1: In Oregon, we've worked really hard on making lawyers available at no cost to the community. One of our biggest pushes was to be able to get people's asylum applications on file so they could move forward with their process. So standing up workshops, asylum legal clinics.
3: Hay unas instrucciones y pueden ir contestando cada pregunta llenándolo en las cajitas, ¿okay?
1: We've also thought about, like, lawyers need to go out into the community. And so we have this thing called the Justice Bus.
0: So it's Justice Bus, access to justice everywhere.
1: This actual vehicle that can go to places that need lawyers on site.
0: So this is a consultation space. Consultation spaces, you can get people in here. And then we have the canopy that comes out on the side. So then we can also have like a lobby space out there.
1: So the physical bus, so this is our ski bus and our camper van. And we're like, yeah, you know what? This is where this is actually needed more than us going skiing. Kind of like a makeover. Is it an extreme makeover? Maybe. Last year was like within the law. Obviously there would be disagreements about what the law could mean or certain interpretations, but that's normal. It was a system that functioned.
4: Get on the ground.
1: But what's happening now, it's all different.
4: I got rights to talk, bro.
5: You got no rights here.
4: I do.
1: Now it's just about preserving the shreds of democracy within the immigration space that exists, preventing people's expulsion back into very dangerous places. So the stakes are just absolutely different.
6: Immigration enforcement raids are initiated across Texas.
7: Growing tensions over mass deportations in Los Angeles.
8: We saw the administration call in the National Guard on LA. You know, immigration raids have not happened here in Oregon, but certainly we have seen it just an increase in attack on our immigrant community. I'm going to be speaking at this rally to really condemn the actions of the administration. Hey, y'all. I'm one of the speakers.
9: Hi, how are you? I'm Lee.
8: I'm Issa. I work at Innovation Law Lab.
9: Oh, right. I think I've heard of that.
8: We need Oregon leaders to ensure that our state stands strong. Let's protect the place we call home. And if ICE wants to find out what the Constitution means in Oregon, we will not back down.
10: I come from a mixed status family. That means there are people in my immediate family that have citizenship. There are people who have no documents. The personal is always in the work.
11: When immigrant rights are under attack, what do we do?
12: Stand up, fight back.
13: ICE detained four people at the courthouse who were seeking asylum.
14: Taken out of immigration court and into custody.
15: This man was the last of four immigrants taken into custody.
10: You know, we started to see this practice where ICE attorneys would ask judges to dismiss people's cases. The judge would then dismiss the case, and there would be ICE agents outside waiting to pick up that person.
16: ICE is asking immigration judges across the country to dismiss the court cases of certain migrants so the agency can arrest them once their hearings end and place them in a fast-track deportation process.
17: Usually it's a good thing if the government drops charges against you, but here they're dismissing proceedings in order to put you in a form of proceedings where you have fewer rights to actually speed up your deportation.
0: So far, it's not happening here in Portland.
17: Not yet.
0: Not yet. They rolled it out, started rolling it out last week. Phoenix, San Diego, LA, Seattle. So we were anticipating it starting
5: sometime this week. So we're just preparing.
1: It violates the Constitution because they did it without regard for anybody's due process rights. I think it's going to get really, really bad.

0: Court cases generate a lot of documents. So our client, YZLH, is seeking asylum in the United States. He went to immigration court. He's completely followed all the rules. Every single rule he has followed at immigration court, they grabbed him. They have power to do so. But it still has to be lawful. Like, they've got to do it within the confines of the Constitution. The government did not do that at all in this case in YZLH. They literally, like, grab him and let's go.
1: We would ask the court to find that petitioner's parole, grant of parole under 8 U.S.C. 1182 D5 has not expired of its own accord. That, two, the purpose of petitioner's parole was to seek protection in the U.S.
2: You could combine these two if you want to make it shorter. Flight risk or danger.
0: Stairs, elevator.
1: Stairs. It's disturbing how a little has been a surprise, other than, I'd say, the speed with which everything's happened.
0: Yeah. And here, I think we're going to see Mike, because we're going to move right into the courthouse.
3: Did you see, were you in there?
4: What happened?
3: We won, but I got to go get him out. So I got to go.
1: He's in Tacoma at the moment. We are working as we speak to get him released because the court has ordered his release today. The judge issued a very clear, unequivocal order from the bench that he needs to be released today, that he has been unlawfully detained since June 5th, and he needs to be released today.
5: You did great.
6: You did great there. You did great here. You killed it.
7: You won.
0: That's what you call justice. He should never have been detained in the first place, right? But if that wrong happens, there is a way to get a remedy. And it gives me hope that the system, our judicial system, recognizes the illegality and will remedy it. So I do have hope. When we were researching, so we were preparing our briefs, we came across this German lawyer who wrote this law review article, Ernest Frankel. He was practicing law during the rise of the Nazis, so one of the few Jewish lawyers who still had their license, able to practice. And he started writing about the dual state. Two states of being, right? So it's in one he called the normative state. Most people will spend most of their lives in the normative state, right? So, like, the law still exists here in the U.S. Like, we have our mortgage law and our contract law. We all stop at stop signs still. But then there's this other place, this sort of legal abyss that he talked about, which is he called the prerogative state. Whatever the prerogative of the leader, here the DHS administrators, right? Whoever's in charge, whatever they say, becomes the law. So there is no law.
3: Do you ever watch Stranger Things? Very much like Stranger Things. At any moment in time, you could get ripped from the normal state into the prerogative state. Law exists only because we believe it exists, right? It's like, so we have to get courts to believe that there's still law and that they will then enforce law.
0: Previously, the U.S., we'd had the rule of law, which means all the laws apply. We had that as this bedrock. But that doesn't exist right now.
8: So today we are going to be hosting a press conference for Rigoberto Hernández Hernández, a wildland firefighter that was detained and arrested as he was actively fighting the Bear Gulch fire in Washington.
9: This video shows Customs and Border Patrol agents moving in on crews working the Bear Gulch fire in the Olympic Peninsula. They lined them up and started taking pictures of their IDs.
10: On August 27th, Armed Border Patrol agents working with National Park Rangers illegally arrested Mr. Hernández. Mr. Hernández invoked his Fifth Amendment right to remain silent, and the federal agents arrested him despite having no warrant or reasonable suspicion. If CBP can unlawfully detain someone in secret without notice or access to counsel, then no one's due process rights are safe.
2: That's it.

0: this morning, we got notice that the attorneys for ICE motioned to dismiss their immigration proceedings and that they're going to release him. So we're going to drive over to Tacoma to pick him up. Honestly, kind of shocked that it turned around so quickly. Does it feel weird being in Oregon? A little.
1: It was mainly like a mentality game. So, and I mean that as in, you know, you wake up and it's on you how you take about your day. It's either you could dwell on your situation or you just try to make the best out of it. And that's what I did. You know, there were some pretty good souls that I met in there. You know, they were good people. I heard their situations. You know, it's just what they do to immigrants.
2: All right, man. All right, thank you for your help.
3: Yeah, sure, man. We'll be talking. So, all right. Yeah. Don't worry.
0: Yeah. The days that we do get wins, those are really good. But then there's other days that it's heartbreaking. If we're able to get one person out of detention, it's worth it. So just working for the one right now.

0: outrage growing among immigrant advocates. They say more than 200 people have been arrested in the last few weeks just here in Oregon.
1: ICE and Border Patrol are recklessly and violently targeting Oregonians on their way to work.
2: Portland is burning to the ground. You have agitators, insurrectionists. All you have to do is look at the television, turn on your television.
3: The Trump regime is like, wants to punish Oregon, wants to punish Portland, right? And is, you know, calling it war ravaged. The detentions are more violent, the arrests are more violent. They're moving people really quickly, faster than the lawyers can operate. At the ICE facility here, there are people who are detained inside who want lawyers, and there are free lawyers outside, but the government won't let the people see the lawyers and won't let the lawyers see the people. That's not due process.
4: I'm an attorney, I'd like to get access.
3: So this is Kate, that's our lawyer. And she's there. She's like, I got my papers, I'm the lawyer, they're inside. And there's all these guys up there with the guns. They're like, who are you? No, we're closed.
5: Come back Monday, man, we're closed.
3: And then they don't let her in.

0: So we're gonna dial in now. So if you've got audio,
1: turn off the audio.
0: We're asking the judge to kind of just like restore due process and return to the status quo of the Fifth Amendment. The court's now gonna consider what they're gonna do, and they're gonna act with some urgency. Even if she rules against us, this case still goes on. Like, we still have a, this is just like the first stage of the case.
2: We still do not have a decision on our access to counsel case, which we had hoped to have a decision this morning.
3: We got the justice bus right outside the window there. We're ready to go.
0: Judge scheduled another hearing. She specifically wants more facts to demonstrate the denials of access before she grants the thing that we've asked for. Almost simultaneously, we got word that there's at least 31 individuals who were scooped up in a whole series of warrantless arrests. So those simultaneous things are happening right now.

0: happen with Tesla.
1: Hear it first on Bloomberg.
2: Got a key, got a wallet, got a license. Yesterday was a really shitty day. We did a lot of really great work. We're getting two people out. I didn't sleep last night, by the way. I should look.
3: Oh, Steven. And we got someone out earlier this week that we totally forgot about because we were consumed by this yesterday, so.
2: We got someone else.
3: So three people released this week.
4: So there's a press conference today. Our attorneys from Innovation and Law Lab were able to swiftly reach and file a habeas petition for five of those detained. This is what due process looks like when attorneys can access their clients. If everyone who ICE snatched from our community were allowed to meet with an attorney, how many more families would be whole tonight? I think the level of violence and the level of just sweeps that are happening, I think, is just another level that we have not seen in decades. People don't go to get gas anymore as regularly, or they're sending other friends to get gas for them because they're afraid of getting pulled over. Just like trying to bandage our way through and try to protect as many people as we can.

0: her little hearing room ready.
1: Please enter the PIN, followed by the pound key.
2: We brought a lot of evidence to that case. Lawyers testified, community members testified, impacted individuals testified. We had data, all kinds of evidence. And I was astounded by the closing argument by the government lawyer. It had two pieces to it. One was thank these people who are out there every day risking their lives to deport people. And the second piece is that the whole purpose of this case is to leverage the machinery of the judiciary to prevent the deportations. Which is exactly what the case is about. That's called the Fifth Amendment. It's like, that is the leverage.

piece is that the whole purpose of this case is to leverage the machinery of the judiciary to prevent the deportations. Which is exactly what the case is about. That's called the Fifth Amendment. It's like, that is the machinery of the judiciary. That closing argument to me was, these men who are enforcing this immigration law, they are above the law.

0: His closing?
1: It's not a strategy to the judge. It's a strategy for the Ninth Circuit judges who they're going to, like, appeal this to, and it's a strategy for their press release that they're going to issue about, you know, radical Oregonians.
2: So now Judge Aiken has told us that she's taking under advisement, which means she is going to go back and think about it. I don't know that we will get a decision before the new year. So now we wait.

0: decision could come at any time. So I keep checking, I check multiple times to see each day. There's a level of fear that you, I mean, look at the building. It's like you step in and you might not step out. Everyone who's going in is being negatively impacted by the fact that we don't have a decision in that case.
1: I'm waiting for Rigo to come in through security, and then we're going to go try to meet a senator real quick.
2: Hey!
1: Are you feeling ready? Scared? Nervous?
2: A little nervous, but...
1: You're going to do great.
2: I was fighting a wildland fire in the Olympic Peninsula when I was arrested by Border Patrol. I am an Oregonian, and I'm grateful that this program existed so that my attorneys could fight my unlawful detention. I know I'm just one of many Oregonians who have been targeted by unlawful arrest, and I'm here because we all need to be able to access an attorney at some of the most critical moments in our life.
1: We heard stories from Rigoberto, many other individuals who have been detained. When you bring people who are directly impacted by what's going on, it grounds you. It brings everything to what we're really about and why we do the work that we do. People were able to hear our voice.
0: The work that we've done here at Law Lab has slowed the mass deportation regime and has broken some of the cogs that are necessary to run that machine. We've used the courts to free people from unlawful detention. And decisions across the country have said people are not subject to this mandatory detention, that the government's just interpreting the law wrong. I'm hopeful about a lot of the cases that we've brought. I'm hopeful in the resilience of the people we represent. I am hopeful in the stamina and the courage of the people that work at Law Lab. I'm hopeful in those things.

0: 5 Eastern, only on Bloomberg.
1: Good morning, Judge. Yes, I can hear you. I beg you to give me a chance to speak. My father was transferred to there, and I was not given the opportunity to deal with a lawyer.
2: Carol Barrios is a U.S. citizen who lives outside Miami, Florida. She was expecting her father to land at the Miami airport, but he never made it to her. And instead, she got a phone call a few days later that he was in an ICE detention facility.
1: Please, I beg you to allow me the right to due process and allow me the right to speak. As an American citizen, I myself has the right.
2: This was the start of what would be a very lengthy stay in ICE detention. And for Carol, it was the start of this journey of trying to figure out where her father was when he was being moved to the next facility.
3: What's happening now in the United States is beyond our control. Federal government has say-so over that, but we do have control here.
2: Towns like Estancia, New Mexico, small towns that a lot of people haven't even heard of, have become pretty focal to the administration's goal of carrying out this massive immigration crackdown.
4: The prison with a federal contract is the lifeblood for the town of Estancia. 2/3 of our gross receipts tax comes from the prison being open with a federal contract.
5: It's a necessary evil. It is what it is. It's the system we have.
6: Then the deeper you get into it and you see what kind of crazy money is going into something like this, and you realize that, oh, this is also part of corporate America. You know that they're making money too. They're just doing it with people.
7: It is really hard when you're trying to make sure that a town or a county doesn't become bankrupt. But ultimately, it benefits everyone when a county is not dependent on human suffering to survive.
8: This person said they were there for 32 days. They went out and saw the sun, probably only 13 hours in total.
2: The food is poor. They're not treated like a human. What everyone feels here is fear and more fear.
8: So one of the things we wanted to do was get a sense of what the conditions were like in some of these facilities. We wrote some prompts. What do you want the world to know about what it's like in ICE detention? And can you describe how you feel right now?
2: One of the letters we got back was from Jose. He says he was arrested on February 13th. This is the most difficult experience of his life.
1: He's like my dad.
9: Oh, yeah?
1: ¿Cómo está, papi? Me and my dad connect a lot.
9: La comida de acá, yo la combino con salsa de tomate, con ketchup, con mayonesa.
1: We have the same determination. Even if the whole world is against you, if you believe on something firmly, you work very hard to get there.
2: Jose was formally processed into the Chrome North Service Processing Center.
8: And then from there, he went to the Broward Transitional Center in Pompano Beach.
2: And transferred to the Torrance County Detention Facility.
8: In Estancia.

0: My dearest Lord, I offer you my praise and honor today. Lord, I also pray for those who will be held until the process of their deportation is complete. Amen.
1: I sat in on over 600 meetings throughout my career as clerk, kept their records, studied them, and I thought, I can do that someday. Estancia is my hometown. Lots and lots of friends, lots and lots of relatives. It's my village. Immigration, it's part of our country, but right now it seems like it's a bit more aggressive than it's ever been. What's going on right now with all the bad publicity in Torrance, it just kind of hurts me. And I know the people that work there are good people. I just don't like this stigma of Torrance County being in the spotlight as being a bad place because of the detention center.
2: I just landed in Albuquerque. My mind is so focused on my dad that I get a glimpse of the nature and the beauty outside, but this is not what they see there. This is not their reality.
3: In a quarter mile, turn right. Turn right, then turn right.
2: But I can be late. But I can be late here.
3: You have arrived.
4: In 2017, CoreCivic, which is this behemoth in the private prison industry, told its investors that it was idling the Torrance County detention facility in response to a drop in the federal inmate population. But in 2019, Torrance County signed a deal with ICE that guaranteed CoreCivic revenue for 714 beds. And that allowed CoreCivic to reopen the detention facility.
5: Hey, we are, I hate my glasses, County Courthouse. So this is Town Hall right here. During this whole fiasco with ICE and the prison closing and reopening, they're a great neighbor and they're a good asset and they help the town. But Estancia is not the prison. But the problem is Estancia doesn't exist without the prison. The whole history of Estancia, that was the whole town. And all this was just annexed in order to bring the prison into the municipality and bring the taxes into town.
6: The prison with a federal contract is the lifeblood for the town of Estancia. 2/3 of our gross receipts tax comes from the prison being open with a federal contract.
4: There are kind of three main ways that these ICE detention facilities operate. ICE can own the facility and contract out the management and the security services to a private company. A private company can own the facility and ICE directly contracts with them to have bed space for people in ICE custody. And then there's this other way, which is also very popular, where a private company owns the facility and ICE doesn't have a direct contract with that company, but it has an agreement with the county in which the facility is located. And what that means is that these local governments across the United States have this growing important role in ICE detention, something that they wouldn't normally be involved with otherwise.
6: And I will admit, even to this day, me, Nathan Dial, not Mayor Dial, Nathan Dial, I don't believe in private prisons. Of all the things that government should be running, prisons are one of them, you know? I don't think the government needs to be in my bedroom, but the government needs to be in my prison.
4: Every several months, the Torrance County Commission votes on an extension of the ICE contract. In March 2025, all three commissioners voted to extend it. But one commissioner, Commissioner Jaramillo, said that she wanted to visit the facility because she had concerns about reports of poor conditions, and she wanted to see for herself before she voted again in October.
1: I did not see any of the things that I've been hearing about or what the advocates come to our meetings and say. I didn't see any of that. But that's not to say that these people who are saying that there's something going on in there, that they're lying. I'm not saying that. It's just what I saw.
7: Good morning, Chairman, Commissioners, and Committee members. I'm Tiffany Wong with Innovation Law Lab. This is a translation of recording from a family member of someone recently detained at PCDF. Our lives were normal, but since he got there, one doesn't sleep here. I have depression that I can't stand. I have to start taking medication. I don't sleep. My son has depression that he can't stand, knowing he's going through all of those abuses there. Where is the enforcement of human rights? Where? Who is the authority? Who is responsible? No one. No one takes responsibility.
8: I've been in the detention center probably 20 times at this point. We hear stories from people all the time who are requesting the smallest things, like they're either not receiving all their documents that they need to pursue their cases, or there's a huge problem with interpretation. There are sometimes when it's very clear that an individual is not understanding their interpreter, but they're continuing with the case anyways. There are other times where people do ask for time to find an attorney and they're not given that. Individuals have deportation officers that should be able to answer their questions, at least specifically about their case. Unfortunately, ICE officers are not often in the Torrance County Detention Facility, and the men tell us all the time that while they have these tablets to be able to send messages, they almost

0: A lot of people in ICE detention at the Torrance County Detention Facility have never been to a facility like this before. They've never been to jail. They don't have a criminal history. So this is a really big shock to them.
1: The guards that the folks who are detained see on a day-to-day basis are staff of Core Civic. Those people are trained to run a prison, and so they don't know about the process of any immigration processes, really. So folks are really getting disappeared into that system and just lose access, so much access to the outside world and any information that goes along with it.
2: You know, my dad tells me there's a lot of suicidal thoughts that they have, that they have to find themselves busy, that they have to keep themselves busy. This was done by an Ecuadorian inmate who has since been deported. This is a wallet that somebody does from the Doritos and sell it for like a box of ramen or whatever.
0: There are several challenges with operating a detention facility like this in such a rural environment. One of the biggest that Core Civic has consistently struggled with is staffing. Government inspectors have repeatedly dinged the company for failing to maintain adequate staffing levels. One of the things we've heard is that the company pretty consistently flies in out-of-town workers to staff the facility because it's so hard to find people in the local economy who want to do the work and who can pass the ICE background check.
3: We started recruiting at the high schools because they didn't have a credit history to stop them. They were clean, you know, generally in terms of a background. The job isn't about, you know, brute strength. It's all about communicating with people, diffusing situations, but also being open to what their needs are. People that were just fresh out of high school, it's their first full-time job. You know, a lot of people don't make it. It's not for them. So they would end up having to bring in people from outside, you know, working at other facilities. You would see an advertisement on the intranet page. New Mexico needs help. Do you want to go out there? There's a $1,500 bonus. But those people would be sharing hotel rooms. They would work 16-hour days, you know, come back, do it again. Life working for them was constant pressure and constant everything. I did my best to, disconnect from work. But the higher up you go, the more difficult that is to do. So some people drink, people, whatever, find religion, whatever they do to cope.
0: On May 29th, the immigration judge ordered Jose to be removed from the country. And not long after, he was transferred from the Torrance County Detention Facility to a facility in El Paso known as the El Paso Enhanced Hardin Facility. It was when Jose was at this facility that he decided that he didn't want to appeal the judge's order. Carol is able to get him transferred to Otero.
4: Just across the Texas, New Mexico border.
0: Mid-June, he's transferred back to the El Paso Tent Facility. And then he is flown from El Paso to Louisiana. He's booked into the Pine Prairie ICE Processing Center.
4: Right.
0: And he's there from mid-June to late June when he's deported to Honduras.

0: ya pasó. No, intentamos todo, no, no te sientas mal.
1: Es imposible. Yo cada vez que hablo de esto, el sentimiento no puede, ya no puede.
0: ¿Ya? ¿Sí? 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
1: Ya estoy en casa. Ya estoy en casa.
2: Ya
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1: Ah, mi gorda. Dame. Ok. Vamos, deja eso. Deja eso. No, ya estoy bien. Sí, sí. Mira cómo estoy. Vamos.
3: Jose's case is not all that unusual. We've spoken to several people who were in ICE detention for months before they were deported. And it's not only financially and emotionally taxing on them and their families, but this is also really expensive to taxpayers. When Jose was in ICE detention, the agency was funded for a little over 41,000 beds. Under the current $45 billion allocated for ICE detention, that could expand to 100,000 beds or more.
4: Things are going to get overcrowded. It's going to be understaffed. And if you think their needs aren't being met now, there's no way. I just feel like it's deteriorating.
5: The county commissioners are strongly incentivized to keep the detention center around because of this manufactured dependence, because it is really hard when you're trying to keep a community afloat or trying to make sure that a town or a county doesn't become bankrupt. But ultimately, it benefits everyone when a county is not dependent on human suffering to survive.
6: Do you know how you're going to vote?
7: I'm probably going to vote for, because I think it's a work in progress, and I think we can fix this. We can't fix the fact that people are being taken from their homes, their families, and what's going on out there, but maybe we can fix what's going on in the facility, the isolated incidences that are going on.

0: everything.
1: A cidade estava sitiada.
2: Nisso, ao começo, eu não sabia o que fazer.
3: Foi a mais terrível que eu passei na minha vida.
4: Eu temo, né, que o Brasil se torne, num futuro próximo, um narco-estado.
5: Porque no final, tudo é dinheiro.
6: People become the suffering. And someone is driving a Range Rover with their money.
7: Where is my money?
8: I think she's a scam up to now.
9: It's some of the world's most desperate people who are getting ripped off.
10: Repeat after me. 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
11: I didn't know how big it was. I didn't really understand what I was getting myself into.
12: If you tell me you have a vision of being a billion-dollar business, then you're going to have to do what it takes. And if you're not going to do that, everybody's going to suffer.
13: Este una batalla a muerte.
14: Money can do a lot of good. It can really transform people's lives. But it can also hurt them.

0: Hear it first on Bloomberg.
1: Those who master water prosper. We've seen this all the way back to 8,000 BCE, when the irrigation system in the Fertile Crescent earned it the title Cradle of Civilization. Jump forward a bit in time to the Panama Canal, a 40-mile artificial waterway that connects the Atlantic and Pacific Oceans, making it crucial to global trade by cutting long, dangerous sea journeys to just 10 hours. On the other side of the planet, the Three Gorges Dam in China became the world's biggest single source of green power. Today, the potency of water is to be reckoned with more so than ever.
2: We used to have a stable climate on this Earth for most of human evolution. Right now, we do not.
3: If you look at a river in a dry period, it's gentle, it's nice, but then overnight it becomes like this monster, this huge deluge of water destroying houses, killing people. How do you control this? How do you tame this monster?
1: Floods account for nearly half of natural disasters, and compared to previous decades, their numbers have soared. But ideas around the world have emerged to disaster-proof cities with mega projects. From Japan's flood tunnels,
4: 排水機場のポンプが毎秒50トンのポンプが4台あります。
1: To massive sea walls and fly farms? And with a projected market of $1.3 trillion, the business of adaptation is on Wall Street's radar.
5: Adaptation is still worth it, is still eminently possible, and plenty of us will be able to adapt given we spend the money wisely.

0: Behind and below this unassuming door is the world's largest underground flood tunnel system, the Metropolitan Area Outer Underground Discharge Channel. Tall enough for a space shuttle to take a bath, this structure helps protect the Saitama Prefecture, just outside Tokyo, from floods by diverting rainwater underground and spitting it back out into the Edo River. It took 13 years to construct and cost roughly $2 billion. Since completion, it has been estimated to reduce flood damage to homes by... Hold on, let me check my notes here. 90%. This is Yoshio Miyazaki. He supervises ongoing construction that keeps the facility maintained so that it can accommodate torrents of rainwater. During heavy rains, five colossal vertical concrete silos, each 70 meters deep, capture overflow from surrounding rivers. The river is then funneled into a 6.3 kilometer long underground water storage tunnel, about 50 meters below ground. From there, water flows into a massive pressure control tank, aptly nicknamed as the Underground Temple. Makes sense to maintain some reverence when dealing with forces in nature, after all.
1: 高さが今立っているところから天井までですと、 約18メーターというところになっております。
0: Large pumps are able to push water through these tanks. By keeping this underground, the space above remains functional for homes and businesses. Japan has invested heavily in mega projects to protect their citizens from catastrophes, something many other nations have not done. Because sitting atop the forebodingly named Ring of Fire, a zone of frequent earthquakes and volcanic eruptions along the Pacific Rim, can come with terrifying and unpredictable consequences.
2: Japan is one of the most advanced, if not the most advanced country in the world when it comes to preparing for disasters. Every sector of society, governments, businesses, community groups, even schools, prepare for disaster in a way that we don't see elsewhere. This is something that's gone on for more than a century, really since an enormous earthquake in 1923 killed tens of thousands of people and really devastated Tokyo.
0: Japan's capital is one of the most populous cities in the world, with 37 million people in the metropolitan area.
2: When we think about Tokyo, it really is one of the most important city economies globally, probably second only to New York in terms of its size, and it accounts for about 20% of Japan's GDP.
0: 2022 saw the launch of the Tokyo Resilience Project.
2: This is a flagship effort, and it's aimed at helping Tokyo be more resilient over the next 100 years to flooding, earthquakes, volcanic eruptions. And it's on a range of things, like raising the height of seawalls, moving some infrastructure to higher ground, adding more levees. And it's an effort that should see spending of about $110 billion by the 2040s.
3: One big misconception about adaptation is that it's some do-gooder thing that the Greens would want us to do. But the serious people of energy here just shouldn't. Gernot, juggernaut without the jug. Wagner, I'm a climate economist at Columbia Business School.
0: Climate economists don't just think about economic losses from disasters, they consider the opportunities as well.
3: We basically know that the problem are misguided market forces, right? Not guiding things in the right direction. And while the problems are economic, the solutions are too.
0: One of those solutions is what's called climate adaptation.
3: What is adaptation? It is resilience investments. It's making sure that those desirable locations, these valuable properties, maintain their value
2: there's a growing recognition, even on Wall Street, that spending on adaptation isn't just about preventing losses. This is an activity that can potentially also generate revenue.
0: Figures like Bill Gates have publicly urged for investment in adaptation projects for climate resilience.
4: Disasters are a hidden cost, and they're huge. We see when a disaster comes in that there's billions of dollars in damage, but we don't understand the economic activity, everyone who's going to make money from that. That includes clearing debris, the construction costs of rebuilding. And I think human beings are still more in the response. That is, they're more reactive to disasters than they are getting ahead of them.
2: The reinsurer Munich Re calculated that in 2024, the cost of natural disasters was about $320 billion. That was up from the year before when it was around $268 billion. About 90% of losses are related to weather risks, typhoons, hurricanes, flooding.
0: Adaptation is like a business anticipating a market downturn by taking an early bet to diversify, reinvest, or build cash reserves to weather future disruptions.
2: Mega projects are really high stakes. They're often changing a geography, potentially displacing communities, and having an enormous impact on a local environment. But there's evidence that adaptation projects have helped reduce losses. The Netherlands is a really striking example.
0: Here, some studies indicate the benefit of activities like dike construction along the nation's coastline already greatly exceeds the cost. And one analysis forecasts avoided losses from coastal flooding could be as much as $21 billion by 2100. The Dutch are such experts on flooding.

0: editions of the David Rubenstein Show on Bloomberg.
1: Witteveen and Boss is one Dutch engineering firm with 23 offices across 9 countries, including one in Jakarta, Indonesia, the fastest sinking megacity in the world, where the decisions around adaptation and resilience are playing out in real time.
2: This is the old seawall when I was a kid. So we had the structure to protect us, but the seawater kept coming.
3: Jakarta is the worst possible place to build a city. It's built on very, very soft soils. And if you build anything on top of those soils, the city will start sinking. This means we have to keep the sea out of the city and therefore think about seawalls. My name is Victor Koenen, sometimes called Mr. Seawall. I would warn against building seawalls everywhere, but yeah, this is the reputation I have.
1: One notable Witteveen & Boss mega project is a reconstruction of the iconic Afsluitdijk, a dam and causeway that protects the Netherlands from the North Sea. Here in Jakarta, they're bringing their expertise to build a new seawall.
4: Indonesia's giant seawall is a project that's been talked about since at least 1995. But what we've seen from President Prabowo Subianto is a massive escalation. Previously, this had been considered as maybe a $10 billion project. Now he's talking about an $80 billion program over 20 years to build a seawall as long as about 310 miles.
1: Victor Koenen has been working on Indonesia's flood projects since 2012.
3: A seawall, if you look at examples all over the world, will cost you about $100 million for a very simple one per kilometer. And that's a lot of money.
1: Seawalls are pretty straightforward. They're walls in the sea. They absorb and deflect waves. But they can also cause erosion and harm people and ecology.
3: Big seawalls create big problems. You will close off ports. You will close off fishing communities. They will lose access to their fishing grounds. Also, what does the regional communities want? What are their needs? What are their ambitions? So if you design a seawall, it probably starts not with the technical side of things.
1: A simple high wall is inexpensive and stops the waves, but blocks access to the ocean. A wider sloped wall creates more coastline for communities to use. Build it offshore, and you keep coastlines intact. Options that include land reclamation allow for other uses, which creates more value. But to do so takes more time and money.
3: In most of the designs on seawalls, you see some form of shape of a land reclamation because land is scarce in Java. It's a densely populated island. So if you can add a little bit of land behind a seawall, that's a good idea. So many designs include those land reclamations.
4: Building seawalls isn't new in Indonesia. It's a place where those kind of programs have happened previously. What's different here with President Subianto's plan is its scale and what he would hope is a definitive defense to protect that island.
2: So this place we're standing now is a reclaimed land?
1: This is Tiara Salsabila. She's a coastal engineer at Witteveen & Boss. And she's showing us different seawalls along Jakarta's coast. Here in Kalibaru, where she was born and raised, is a newer seawall that allows for recreational use.
2: So when I was a little girl, this dike where we're standing now was not available yet. With this huge space, everything changed, and I could see the change clearly from no space to a huge space for people to use for leisure.
1: But as we learned earlier, not all seawalls are the same.
2: So we're currently at Luar Batang area, and now I'm standing on the seawall, the very thin seawall. Here it is even not safe and there's no space, so yeah, it is very different. And then compared to the existing seawall in Kalibaru, this seawall is not strong at all.
4: When we think about Indonesia and its really unique geography, this collection of islands, you can understand why infrastructure projects are necessary. It needs bridges, ports, roads. But those projects have often also had another purpose. We've seen successive leaders promise lavish projects, big spending on major pieces of infrastructure as a way of commanding voter attention.
1: Of course, you could also simply relocate the entire capital. No big deal.
4: What we've seen more recently is an acceleration of efforts to develop a new capital city. Nusantara is intended to provide a new capital for Indonesia that's free from those challenges that Jakarta faces.
1: Nusantara would be an entirely new city built from scratch, meant to avoid the threat of coastal flooding altogether. Former Indonesian President Joko Widodo struggled to finance this project in the final years of his term, an effort that current President Prabowo Subianto has taken on in addition to the new seawall.
4: The Nusantara project, right now, the official estimate is for $29 billion. The expectation, though, is that it'll cost a lot more than that.
1: Sounds a lot like another mega project hampered by high expenses, doesn't it?
3: There are still many options on the table for a seawall, and I wouldn't be able to put a bet on which design at this moment is a preferred design.
1: Over the past three decades, there's been at least 25 iterations of this new seawall. Like this one, in the shape of the eagle-like demigod, Garuda.
3: The idea was this would be the new capital of Indonesia with the presidential palaces and the ministerial offices.
1: But in the end, this design was considered too ambitious. But even if Jakarta manages to complete its never-ending seawall project, the island capital will continue to sink. Jakarta's problem isn't just the rising sea, it's also the extraction of groundwater.
3: Traditionally, Jakartans would pump up their own water from the underground. It was clean, it was available, and it was for free.
1: But over time, more and more pumping has meant that the ground above sinks, a process called land subsidence. And as long as the government doesn't efficiently address the issue by providing reliable freshwater alternatives, sinking will continue.
4: Indonesia simply can't spend on climate-proofing projects in the same way that we'd see in a developed economy like Japan. It's trying to boost growth, trying to handle things like high youth unemployment. It's in a very different position to be able to fund climate-proofing projects.
1: When it comes to adaptation, governments have to take many economic and social factors into consideration. And the cost can be hard to swallow.
4: It's not always the case that the big, expensive infrastructure projects deliver the best results. There are certainly instances where smaller projects, restoring wetlands, for example, can help mitigate the impacts of floods even better than maybe a huge seawall project.
1: Take sponge cities, green spaces within urban landscapes that absorb water by capturing and storing rainwater and reducing runoff. They began in China and have popped up across the globe. Inexpensive solutions like this are not only effective, but easily replicable across cities around the world. But affordable flood solutions don't stop there. Sometimes what it takes is really thinking outside the box. Like in Nairobi, Kenya, where there's

0: That is a pupa. Eat your pupa. When I first learned about black soldier fly farming, I thought it was a godsend for the waste problems that urban areas have.
1: Godsend might not be the first thing that comes to mind, but stay with me here. Nairobi is a global hub. Driven by migration, it's expected to double its population of 5 million by 2050. And more than half the residents live in informal settlements where infrastructure lags far behind that rapid growth. Mukuru is among the largest.
0: Flash floods are a common occurrence in this region. A major cause is we do not have proper channels for drainage. And often, the few drains that are available are blocked by garbage.
1: Like many informal settlements in Nairobi, Mukuru has no regular waste collection. Enter the flies.
0: So the project begins with young people moving from door to door to collect household waste so that it does not end up on the street. They then segregate this waste and the recyclables are then sold. What remains mostly is the organic waste, which they then bring to their Black Soldier Fly unit. They shred it and they put it in crates. They then inoculate the crates with the eggs of the black soldier fly.
1: Larvae break down organic waste rapidly, preventing it from piling up in dumps or drains. Black soldier flies are great decomposers. They're detritivores, meaning they consume dead and decaying organic material.
0: So they have two options. They can either take the larvae and sell it as animal feed, or keep it a little longer, and then it grows into adulthood. It becomes a black soldier fly, and then it lays new eggs, and the cycle begins. The total cost of this project is around 10 million shillings.
1: That's about 78,000 US dollars. Over 1 billion people worldwide live in informal settlements, similar to Mukuru. The results of this project could lead the way in raising armies of insects elsewhere.
0: The protein that is used for animal feeds has become very expensive. So the black soldier fly provides an alternative source of protein. So through this, we are able to create a circular economy that turns a problem into a solution.
1: So sometimes, adapting to floods doesn't take a giant wall or tunnel. Just the right bug in the right place. The Black Soldier Fly Project, just like Jakarta's mega seawall, won't stop flooding in the region alone. But it may help keep communities on firm enough economic ground to plan for the next adaptation.
2: Throughout history, human

0: societies. The challenge now is to tame water flows to help protect cities, to help protect the planet from the impacts of climate change.
1: But adaptation is not mitigation. While these projects can help protect cities from disasters, they don't actually stop the ongoing environmental crisis. And sometimes, adaptation is not enough, especially for small and vulnerable nations like Jamaica, which was devastated by Hurricane Melissa, a Category 5 reminder that more needs to be done, about $300 billion more.
2: Adaptation is what people are saying we're going to have to do as a result of all those greenhouse gases going into the air. And to be clear, even if we stop today, we're going to warm substantially and live with the consequences. So we need to do both mitigation and adaptation.
3: When you wear a seatbelt, you drive faster. Or you're encouraged to bike faster than you should, but if all secured in a bike helmet. That's moral hazard. Okay, back to climate. When we introduce this specter of, wait, we can just adapt, we can just build seawalls, we may not need to cut CO2 emissions that much that quickly after all. Not true. So the trick, of course, is to use the need to adapt to then also motivate us to cut emissions more.

0: Q Mondays on Bloomberg.
1: Landed, you know, in the States, and I thought, well, what are the wives of the big powerful men doing here? First ladies learned that they needed to try to be apolitically political. There had to be a whole narrative about what they were doing that made it seem about soft power, about values.
2: Azadeh Moaveni, known for her journalism on the Middle East, and now turning her eye to Washington.
3: Melania Trump, do you have a sense of her being a different first lady in this second chance she has at the role?
1: I think she is partly misunderstood, and I don't think that the public really has a sense of the things that she is committing her time to that have actually been quite significant.
2: From Bloomberg Weekend, this is the Michelle Hussein Show. I've known of Azadeh Moaveni's work for a number of years, first from her memoir of growing up Iranian-American and later going to Tehran to work as a journalist, and then her wider reporting and writing on the Middle East, including writing about the women of ISIS. She is, I think, the only person who has really examined the stories of the women who made that choice, what attracted them, and the consequences. Given all of that expertise, I was intrigued to discover that her forthcoming book is about the United States and specifically about women living close to the heart of power in Washington and indeed exercising it themselves. The first ladies of the last 90 years and the women who worked for them, helping to shape their role as well as their image and therefore the impact they could have. From Eleanor Roosevelt all the way to Melania Trump, this is an episode about influence and about international affairs. It takes us from Washington right around the world and from the Cold War to today's Iran war. As ever, my written notes are a place where you can find the context beyond this conversation, and there is a link to those in the show notes. Azadeh and I were both conscious as we spoke that the actual East Wing, the place where first ladies have traditionally had their offices, has now been bulldozed to make way for President Trump's new ballroom. And you will hear us talk about that early on. And with that, let's dive in. Here's what happened when Azadeh Moaveni came into the New York studio to talk to me. Azadeh, I'm interested in your broader thoughts, obviously, at a moment like this, because this has been such a seismic year.
1: It has. It has, yes. I actually took on this book project because I thought, oh, well, Iran is very quiet. Let me explore a different milieu for my themes and got started on this. And then, of course,
3: it turned
1: Iran
3: into a big
1: like the big next war.
3: Yeah. What first got you interested in the stories of the first ladies and their staffers? Was it one of those that's percolating for a long time, or was there a particular moment that started you off?
1: You know, it was not a particular moment so much as working on that exact same approach, but in a different context. Before I was working in Lebanon, writing a report about how the UN had a plan to try and diffuse the conflict in Lebanon by bringing together the wives of all the big political leaders and warlords and all the big sort of sect leaders. So it was very much focused on the wives, recognizing them as influential. And then I took this job in New York and I landed, you know, in the States, and I needed to work on something that was US based. And I thought, well, what are the wives of the big powerful men doing here? And then actually saw that they're not really written about in a very sort of political way. Mm-hmm. They're sort of covered as celebrities, or there's biographies of them, of course, but sort of looking at them as almost in the way that we would look at the queen mother in monarchical systems. They have a lot of power through their familial linkage to
3: their
1: throne.
3: Influence. They're in the presidency and in the key place. And I also like the way you foreground the staffers as well, because they are really even more hidden, if you like, behind the scenes.
1: They're completely, I believe, unobserved in history, even though the chiefs of staff of the president are are superstars. There are documentaries about them. There are books about them. And there's a lore about the chief, and the chief is this, and, you know, he's handed down, and they get together. And they're so the object of attention as the kind of engine that runs the presidency.
3: And they generally wanted the credit as well. They've like claimed their influence, which I think the women around the first ladies, you say early on that they're much less likely to do that.
1: They shun it. It was very hard to interview many of them and to ask them, whose idea was this? This was a breakthrough. This was a diplomatic coup in the Cold War. And they would, well, you know, it was me, but it was really, they want to credit the principal. They're very discreet in a way that, yes, the chiefs of the White House are not at all.
3: And is some of that because in the earlier period you're talking about, they are hired as social secretaries and their job is seen as ceremonial or glossy rather than political or diplomatic?
1: Well, that's certainly an element of it, because their titles don't reflect the influence that they wield and really what they do. Even the social secretary is still called the social secretary, even though it's really a job that is fundraising and political and diplomatic. So their titles obscure their influence, certainly. And it took them a long time to be able to fight in the 60s and the 70s to be able to have this role in the executive and sit on the team with the president, the Domestic Policy Council. There was that arc of trying to be a part of the running of the executive, get the titles to align with what they were doing. But even then, I think there is a built-in deference, protectiveness, and discretion amongst the women who work for the First Lady.
3: But now we have a female chief of staff to the president, right? Susie
1: yes.
3: Wiles, in a uniquely powerful position.
1: It's extraordinary. It's extraordinary that she is the first, and that she is the first in this presidency that is breaking all of these democratic norms and, you know, battling down these guardrails. But yet she is the most effective chief of staff that Trump has ever had, but doesn't really see herself as there to advance any kind of women's agenda, which is, you know, the chiefs and the staff of the First Ladies for many decades felt that that was part of why they were there.
3: So, of course, Azadeh, I'm really struck by the fact that your book is called The East Wing, and it comes out at exactly the moment when the actual East Wing, the bit of the White House that is home to the First Lady's office, is a pile of rubble.
1: It was quite a shock for me as I was writing this book that that happened, because certainly I was not expecting it. And I set out to interview all the very elderly, wonderful ladies who had worked for these First Ladies over the years, going back to the Kennedy era and the era of Lady Bird Johnson, never imagining that the East Wing itself as a structure would be in any jeopardy. I saved that for the very end of my research, and it was demolished October 20th of last year without any notice.
3: Are you one of those who saw that as something bigger than the plan for the White House ballroom, who saw it as a slight on the role of the First Lady herself?
1: I think many of the women who worked for First Ladies in the past certainly felt that they felt that way. They felt slighted because the East Wing is synonymous with their office, and it has been a seat of women's history. We found out later that the White House Historical Association, which is charged with looking after the White House since the era of Jackie Kennedy, had gone around and taken pictures and preserved in an almost archaeological way all of the offices where they had worked. But I believe that the way that it was done, not announced, without public consultation, no one knew. I mean, the public learned when these shocking images of the bulldozers, you know, crashing into the building surfaced on social media. So there was a sort of, there was almost a violence to the way that the public learned of it that seemed insensitive to the profound importance of this place in the history of the White House for women.
3: Do we know if it was run past Melania Trump? What's your sense of whether she is fine with this, is happy for her office to be elsewhere?
1: It has reportedly been revealed or acknowledged that she was unhappy with it. But that's all. She hasn't come out in defense of it, not even once, you know, not in a way that would suggest that she you know, understands the need for the ballroom and she supports the president's plan. She hasn't lent her support and her credibility to the project.
2: Do you have a sense of her being a different first lady in this second chance she has at the role? Like, how present is she even in Washington? I mean, I think it took quite a number of months for her to really take up residence.
1: I think her second term is completely different than her first, and she acknowledges it herself.
3: Like it is for everyone in the White House, it seems.
1: Indeed, indeed. In her documentary, Melania, she's actually very self-aware about the importance of her second term being different. She interviews on camera women for her East Wing office and asks them, you know, with a kind of raised eyebrow, how do you think that my second term office should be different than my first? So she's not in residence much, we understand, but she actually is much more deliberate. She has more serious staff. She has a small staff, but she has serious staff.
2: Doing what?
1: Well, she came in with actually a real win. She helped push through the Take It Down Act, which was a bipartisan bill in Congress that criminalizes deep fake and revenge porn, which is something that certainly impacting young women. And I think it's been a very long time since the First Lady's been able to push through a really critical piece of legislation in Congress. So I think she is partly misunderstood. I think she shuns the attention of what she would call the mainstream media because she thinks that it slights her and doesn't take her seriously. And I don't think that the public really has a sense of the things that she is committing her time to that have actually been quite significant.

0: The story you tell in These Twings is, of course, a much longer one, over 125 years, and you cast it as a parallel women's history, not only the first ladies themselves, but the women working for them. And I guess going back to the beginning, it is really Eleanor Roosevelt in the 1930s who strikes out in a new way and is the first lady that no one can ignore.
1: She's the one who really creates the role as this influential partner to the president, this interpreter of America's maladies, this mirror to the nation. She's a peace activist. She's a diplomat. She's the envoy for FDR. She is a champion for women. She institutes these women's only press conferences because she wants women reporters to be able to get on the front page and to be taken seriously in newsrooms. So she trailblazes. But she does that, you know, completely on her own, essentially, with the aid of one staffer, Malvina Thompson, who's an important character in this because they're a team. You know, how did Eleanor Roosevelt manage to be Eleanor Roosevelt? She has a profound international legacy. She's part of the international post-World War II, a shaper of that whole order.
0: It's interesting, though, that 60 years later, when Hillary Clinton is coming into the White House as First Lady, Eleanor Roosevelt is her big role model. She kind of thinks that she can act in that image. And it's like America's not really ready for that in the 90s.
1: America was not ready for that in the 90s.
0: Maybe it still isn't ready for it, arguably.
1: It may not still be ready for it. I mean, Eleanor Roosevelt was of her time, of course. I think the Second World War and what the country was going through with the Great Depression. I think in the 90s, you know, Hillary Clinton went about her incredibly politically ambitious healthcare agenda in a way that was perhaps not as anticipatory of the way that Americans expected the First Lady to essentially hide and soften her political ambitions and value, even on behalf of the president's agenda.
0: So she went too fast.
1: I don't know if she went too fast. I think that she was perhaps too explicit. I think what First ladies learned after that whole experience of Hillary Clinton's with healthcare is that they needed to try to be apolitically political. It had to be softened. There had to be a whole narrative about what they were doing that made it seem about soft power, about values. There had to be a story. You know, Michelle Obama, I think, is the sort of the successful version of a first lady who wanted to transform in even in a legislative way an aspect of Americans' healthcare, childhood obesity, but went about it seeming as though she was planting a White House garden and, you know, carrying the nation along with just a different, more healthy way to live.
0: But it's still a safer issue, isn't it? Like, you know, eating healthily is a safe issue compared to actually health care and tackling that that system in America. And that has been the theme. I guess in that sense, you can see Melania Trump is probably being a bit braver.
1: She is a bit braver, I would say, in some ways. I mean, up till the Reagan era, first ladies in a kind of bipartisan way, Republican first ladies, Democratic first ladies, could take on projects and politics that related to women's equality and women's rights and the role of women in this country in a way that was not dangerous to their husbands' electoral prospects. I mean, Betty Ford supported the Equal Rights Amendment. Pat Nixon was critical to getting more women appointed into the federal government. In the 90s, America was changing, and we had the rise of evangelical Christianity and religion. You know, traditional gender roles became an element in politics in a way that it hadn't before. And so that really constrained what the First Lady could focus on and attempt to do in terms of her projects and her politics. So there was a shrinking.
0: I'd love to talk a bit about your lens on all of this as an Iranian American, Azadeh, because you've written about your own heritage, you've reported from and on the Middle East for 25 years. There is a moment when I think your worlds intersect in this book, because Jackie Kennedy at one point was nearly outshone by the Empress of Iran when she came to the White House, but managed to hold her own.
1: She managed to hold her own. Yes, the Empress Farah at the time was, after Jackie, or perhaps alongside Jackie, the most sort of celebrated, sophisticated royal or first lady in the world. So when the Shah and the Empress came to Washington, it was a sort of style showdown for the two of them. And the President Kennedy teased Jackie, you know, you should get your jewels out. You need to make sure that, you know, the Empress doesn't outshine you. So it was fun to see how both of them in their own times, quite tremendous in their roles, but being watched on the world stage to see who, for the sort of glory of their nation, was the most sparkling, you know, woman on the stage.
0: Yeah, obviously it was a different time for Iran. So then bring us up to the present day and this extraordinary year between Iran and the United States. I mean, you must feel it as well as have to analyze it. What do you think you have learned in the course of seeing what has played out this year that you didn't expect?
1: I didn't expect Iranians to turn out in January.
0: Against the regime.
1: Against the regime in the way that they did. I mean, I've been covering Iran for, it's getting close to 30 years now. And of course, they've been frustrated and impoverished and angry for many, many years now, and have managed to, you know, carve out space for themselves to have more civil liberties and social liberties through their own kind of civil disobedience campaigns, the Women Life Freedom Movement that really sort of ended dress codes in Iran. But I didn't expect them to respond to the call of Crown Prince in exile, Reza Pahlavi, because for years we've covered him, you know, those of us who covered the Iraq War and saw that the role of the diaspora can be overimagined by politicians, and it can be very risky to put any hopes on a diaspora leader to be part of an agenda, military or otherwise, for change, you know, in their home country. I didn't expect them to turn out, in the way that they did, filling the streets of these cities across the country.
0: And then, of course, the war began. So what are your conclusions now about what that movement in January could have grown into in different circumstances?
1: It's a very good question, because the few weeks in between, I think we almost forget about them, that Iran went quite rapidly from a massacre, like a terrible massacre, I think, in 48 hours. You know, the numbers are disputed, but even the accounts of 5,000, 6,000, 7,000, I mean, these
0: killed
1: are tremendous,
0: by
1: killed by the regime. I think that had there been any kind of military intervention or the assassination of the supreme leader or any kind of sort of move towards war much earlier, I think that the Islamic Republic might have really teetered, because people were on the brink, they were on the edge, and it looked like things could collapse. But the weeks in between, people came to understand the scale of the atrocities that frightened them. You know, this is a country that went through this profound trauma of these massacres that have no precedent in living memory, and was sort of coping with that and figuring out how to, you know, even countenance or think about its relationship with the system in the aftermath of that, and then this war.

0: Stern, only on Bloomberg.
1: Let's just to close, like, talk about the Middle East and the US more broadly, Azadeh, because there's a lot of discussion and debate about the future of the US presence in the region and what happens to bases, but more widely, the extent to which the US is going to stay involved. I mean, Donald Trump was a president who said no more wars, and he is the one who has taken the US into another war in the Middle East. So what do you think the future looks like for the relationship between the US and the region?
2: The relationship between the US and the region will be fundamentally altered in ways that we might not see in an immediate 1 to 2 year horizon, because I think all of the big regional players sort of see that they have to wait out this Trump presidency because he's taken America into a war that he cannot, you know, extricate the country from. But I think fundamentally within the region, you know, big players, Saudi Arabia, Qatar, Turkey, the Persian Gulf monarchies who believe that they could rely on the U.S. security umbrella, now see that that they cannot. And that also that this war, that the Israeli-American war has destabilized their economies, it's destabilized their growth models. And so there will have to be, and there's talk of it already between the Gulf countries, Iran, looking and Turkey, looking to a whole new regional paradigm where these countries, because of their geography, have to come to a new kind of security alignment or posture or accommodation with one another that will not make them vulnerable to the old setup, because the old setup was meant at very high cost to deliver security to the Arab countries of the Gulf, but has actually just made them terribly vulnerable. So then now they see Iran as a neighbor that they must somehow accommodate in terms of security.
1: And what have these months of the war been like for you as an Iranian-American? We had Vali Nasser on the show right at the beginning of the war, and he said it's just, there are such deep fractures in the diaspora community. He actually said that the community was eating itself. I think he meant Iranian Americans, but probably those elsewhere in the world. What's your sense of it?
2: It has been a very painful time because I think, you know, the Iranian diaspora is no exception. Many diasporas, you know, become so out of touch in ways with the story of or the experience of the suffering of people back in the homeland that their politics almost detach and become a politics specific to that diaspora. Maybe Cuban Americans are similar. So it is terribly divided. I mean, people, you know, families falling out. I think most Iranians inside Iran are angry at the United States for attacking their country, but they do not see the United States as a reason for why Iran is in the dreadful hole that it's in. They blame the Islamic Republic. They hold the Islamic Republic accountable. But when you sort of read and circulate in the diaspora, I mean, they're just like American leftists. They're anti-imperial. They're angry at the United States. I mean, the United States is not, you know, ultimately responsible for the welfare of Iranians. The Iranians' leaders are responsible for the welfare of Iranians.
1: Azadeh Moavani, thank you so much. Congratulations on the East Wing.
2: Thank you. Thank you, Michelle.
1: It's been good to talk to you.
2: It's been wonderful. Thank you.

0: conflict is complicated. So sometimes, and we've all been in situations where do we bring it up or not? It's there, whether you bring it up or not, and it's going to play out in different ways. But I think CEOs or board chairs, elite chairs, understand that, you know, nowadays, given what's going on, we need to talk. We need to say, what is our risk appetite as we begin to, for instance, roll out AI solutions?
1: I'm Francie Lacqua, and this is Leaders, the podcast that explores what drives the world's most influential people. Be sure to follow and subscribe now so you never miss an episode. This week, I'm speaking with Linda Hill, professor of business administration at Harvard Business School and faculty chair of its leadership initiative. Hill has advised some of the world's biggest companies through her consultancy, Paradox Strategies, and she's written some of the defining books on leadership and innovation, including Genius at Scale and Becoming a Manager. Throughout this season on the podcast, I've been asking industry leaders how they've navigated big decisions, managed crises, and built successful organizations. So in this conversation, I turned that idea on its head. I used my time with Hill, someone who has spent an entire career studying leadership, asking what actually makes a great boss, what characteristics are indicators of success, and how she thinks artificial intelligence could shape the next C-suite generation. Linda, thank you so much for joining us. You've been studying leadership and management for decades. What have you learned that makes a successful CEO, a successful leader?
0: A successful leader, I think, really has to know himself or herself, because it really starts with you. You're trying to use yourself as an instrument to get things done. And if you don't know yourself, it's hard to do that in a very deliberate way. So I think that's the first piece. And then I think the second part of it is understanding that your job is not necessarily to have all the answers.
1: Does a chief executive really need to lead differently depending on the journey of the company?
0: I think probably so. What you need to be able to do is you need to be able to go in and really practice what we refer to as contextual intelligence. You need to figure out what's really important in this context and what's salient. And if I don't understand that, those are the levers I need to work on most, because usually our context is shaping our individual behavior. Too often we think, oh, that person's a good person, bad person, resistant, whatever. No, what is it about their context that is leading them to prioritize in ways that aren't suited to what the company needs? Or are they constrained in some way that if I relieve that constraint, they'd begin to behave in ways that the company really needs? So I think that first thing you need to do is, yes, you need to have emotional intelligence, but you also need to have that contextual intelligence to be able to read things. And they often find that being a little bit more vulnerable actually opens you up to getting more assistance. Figuring out how to ask for help, it actually becomes harder as you become more senior.
1: Yeah, in the chief executives we speak to, I think clarity of mind is always something that surprises me, because they know exactly what they want to do. But then you also must be not afraid to get outshone by anyone.
0: Yes. Otherwise,
1: and that's difficult.
0: Yes. What you need is you need CEOs who fundamentally know that they're there for the enterprise. It's not about them. So I almost always start by saying, think about not the rights and privileges that come with being a CEO, but the duties and obligations. And people can tell if you care, if you actually are concerned about the bigger picture or not, because you're going to make many unpopular decisions, or I shouldn't say unpopular, controversial decisions, because they're tough decisions to be made. And you're going to have to deal with trade-offs. And they want to know about your character. And then fundamentally, do you know how to make connection? If you can't connect with people, then they're not going to want to be, as I talk about now, not so much as following you, but co-creating the future with you. And if you can't get that connection going, that's when you know there's going to be a failure.
1: Is it different if you're an AI? So I'm thinking of Dario Amodei, Sam Altman, Elon Musk.
0: Mm-hmm.
1: They're not traditional chief executives in that sense.
0: I have not studied them specifically, but they don't appear to be. So they would strike me in some ways, you know, when I was doing the work at Pixar, obviously Steve Jobs was someone who was deeply admired. Now, Steve Jobs, and people have a point of view about Steve Jobs. So Ed Catmull, who's brilliant, was one of the co-founders. Everyone tells me there's no one who knows Steve Jobs better than him. And two of my business partners worked with Steve Jobs for many years. And one of the things that Steve Jobs understood is that most action that happens is collective action. There would be times when Steve being in the room was not going to be possible because he was going to throw off the dynamic too much. Not because he couldn't behave well. necessarily, but because other people would be uncomfortable with him. So he would remove himself. Other times you needed him there, right? So again, being aware and Ed and him trusting Ed well enough to say, not this meeting. And Ed has unbelievable emotional intelligence on every dimension. But he knew how to, if you think about the stars they had at Pixar, he understood people and what they needed and didn't need and what the dynamics would be of a group if a certain mix was there. And if they had certain decisions to make and he thought
2: it's
0: not the right mix, then he had no problem saying to you, Steve, you can't come. But as you become more senior, people don't give you feedback.
2: That's mistake number one.
0: Right.
2: You need to be sure that you have an organization that tells you when problems crop up.
0: Right. And right. Many senior people do not have organizations like that. They will tell you that. They will admit it.
2: Yep.
0: One of the big issues about this is some CEOs, you can only approach one-on-one. You have to make sure you're not embarrassing them or whatever. Other CEOs, you can tell them in a group what the story is. So one of the capabilities we see is really key to building a successful company and a CEO needs to think about is, do you have enough of what's referred to as creative abrasion?
2: Yeah.
0: Do you have enough diversity of thought?
2: Yeah.
0: And do you know how to embrace that diversity of thought, deal with that conflict? You need to amplify difference.
2: Yeah.
0: But many CEOs minimize difference. So what many leaders do, and we measure this across organizations, what you see is that, yes, there is diversity of thought. So what we talk about is everybody has a slice of genius. This is what they said. Everybody has talents and passions. If you have very talented, passionate people, and you let them say what they think, they're not letting go easily. So you as a leader have to be able to take those talented, passionate people and kind of, if you've unleashed their ideas, now you have to leverage and harness them to make sure you get some good solution out of it. Many people are not real comfortable with conflict. So we were studying at the time the man who was building out the infrastructure of Google early on. It's, really incredible time, pace that they had to work, et cetera. He was quite comfortable with conflict. And he said, you're hiring them for their ideas. And you don't get those ideas, then shame on you. So he said, actually in talking to him, and I'm using paraphrasing now, it's been a while, he said, you need to have top chefs. And if you can't work with top chefs and get them to cook a delicious meal that someone wants to buy, then you're not going to be a very good CEO. This goes back to being able to hire people who are smarter than you. It's not like you're trying to hire mediocre chefs. But I remember, someone said, well, you can't do that because you have too many cooks in the kitchen. He said, you know how hard it is to do business nowadays? You can never have too many cooks in the kitchen. You need talented people. It's on you to figure out how to convince those people that they benefit from collaborating together and working through their differences.
2: Is that the only way to foster innovation? So is that what you're talking about is a chief executive has to, not mind abrasiveness. They're nurturing people. They need to get along and influence board and people that they don't have direct authority over.
0: Mm-hmm.
2: And then they have to innovate.
0: Yes.
2: It's a lot.
0: It's a lot. But I think that when you become a CEO, one of the things we have learned, actually, Boris Groysberg, one of my colleagues, studies what he refers to as portability of talent.
2: Mm-hmm.
0: And he and Nathan Noria, another colleague, they made predictions on which CEOs would succeed and which ones wouldn't, based on the past experiences of those CEOs.
2: Entry level or actually?
0: No, literally CEOs.
2: Okay.
0: So say, there have been these very public situations where, two or three people are being considered to become the CEO of some large company. And then one of them gets it and then the other two take CEO jobs somewhere else. So they look at those sorts of situations and predict whether those other two who don't get it, are they going to be successful in their new environment?
2: And it doesn't matter what company or what stage of the company. It's really looking at leadership.
0: They're looking at the leadership of that person. And part of what they have found is that people aren't as portable as people think. And it's often because they can't build the connections. Too much selecting on competence and not paying attention to what's their network of relationships, what's going to be, they're not going to be able to bring that network. And what they find is that people who are successful in one context, turns out you've been successful in part because of the network of people you've been working with who know you and in various ways help you, et cetera. And when they move to the new environment, they don't have that group, they actually struggle.

0: Horizons Middle East and Africa, only on Bloomberg.
1: There's a big debate right now about the role charisma plays in leadership. Does it help inspire people and drive change? Or has the obsession with charismatic CEOs created unrealistic expectations while sidelining effective leaders who don't fit the traditional mold? Do you need to be charismatic to be a good leader?
2: Charisma is a source of power. Well, first off, you need to feel that it's authentic. But sometimes with charisma, it may be sent as authentic, but you may not perceive it that way, or you just don't understand.
1: I mean, who's the most charismatic leader you've met?
2: So I've been studying Joe Mazzulla, the head coach of the Celtics, and I studied him when he first became coach, and then the year after when they finally won the championship for the 18th time. And, when you said charisma, but I mean, I was just blown away with how deliberate he was about everything he does. Now, you may not know, the Celtics have won the most championships mm-hmm. Of any basketball team in the world. But when he came in, there had just been a scandal. And he came in as an interim to a fairly beloved coach. He was not the one everyone thought should be the successor. He came from, quote, the back bench as opposed to the front bench. That's usually who becomes the head coach. And then he got to it. He got to work. And he is so grounded in who he is. But he really understood I need to make sure I take care of the whole man. They're all men, right? Obviously, on this basketball team. And they are young men and he was, I think, 34, 35. He's one of the youngest coaches. I need to take care of the whole person if we're going to win. And
1: Like spiritual, intellectual,
2: and understand
1: physical,
2: the pressures on them
1: sports.
2: And create the space for them to each individual to do what he needed to do, but then also to think about the culture of the whole. And when he got into this role, at first he didn't change very much because he needed to let them play it out and it was a tough time and he needed to deal with their stresses. It wasn't about him. It was about the pressures on them. It's very pressured to be in those situations. And what was fascinating to me was how he really combined figuring out what each individual player needs, because they all some need to be the carrot and the stick or whatever, but then making sure they all felt a part of the team and it was a cohesive team. Just like at Pixar, they believe that everything is teamwork. And so the CEOs who actually see the potential individuals can figure out what does that individual need at the same time as understanding we can only win if we're all working together. So
1: you have to be quick.
2: Yes. And as a CEO, and he was not the CEO, but as the head coach, he's the CEO of that basketball team. He understood, going back to these imperatives, it's not just the team. I also need to think about the whole basketball operations. So he would talk to the people in the kitchen. Everybody makes a difference because it's the whole context. Then he also built relationships with the business operations to make sure we're all in it together. Very proactively, they were somewhat surprised at how much time he spent with the business operations, not just the basketball operations. And finally, with the whole Boston community and the media. So he invited the media in. It's usually a pretty complicated relationship between the media and sports teams in some ways, particularly when they're not winning. Mm-hmm. And he invited them in and was very transparent because he understood that it was the whole, it takes a whole village, right, to make a team successful.
1: One leadership trend that's been gathering momentum is the rise of the co-CEO. Companies including Netflix, Oracle, Spotify, and Comcast have embraced the model, even though history suggests it's often a difficult balancing act, one that's frequently undone by competing egos, blurred accountability, or disagreements over strategy. So I wanted to ask Linda Hill, when does shared leadership actually work? And what does it take for two people to successfully lead as one? And so, Linda, talk to me a little bit. There's a movement in having co-CEOs.
2: You see it in technology companies more.
1: Yeah.
2: Because often there's the person who's the tech visionary, if you will. And then there's the person who knows the business side of it. So two in the box, as it's called, is actually not unusual in tech companies. It's more unusual at the very top. Mm-hmm. But it does if they get along very well together and if they can be honest with each other.
1: Different skill sets?
2: Yes, or different focus. But they also need to be able to work seamlessly because you've been in companies where you've even had the CEO and the COO don't really see eye to eye. The rest of the organization has trouble being aligned. But no, we see more and more of that. In fact, I'm getting ready to work with a company who has new co-CEOs. And they were put in that position because neither one actually covered everything that's where the business is going. Yeah. I saw it also in another company where what the future was going to look like was probably the future is going to look very different than the present. So one of the CEOs was sort of more focused on building the future, diversifying the business, and the other one was kind of do the core. Mm-hmm. But so you have to have a clear division of labor when you have two in the box, if you will. So now I'm getting ready to work with another client who just put in place, as I said, co-CEOs, because a lot of times people are feeling, you know, there's so much happening right now to be able to deal with the dynamism. Do we have the competence? How's that going to play out? Is something that I think, again, that's why we see more of a team structure. So it used to be, I don't know, when I first started as a professor, you really focused on what's the CEO doing.
3: Yeah.
2: And then I think, I don't know, by the time I got into the late 90s, you really wanted to understand how that senior team worked.

0: The job of a leader is changing faster than it has in decades, in part because of artificial intelligence and geopolitics playing a bigger role in the boardroom. I wanted to ask Hill what skills will define the next generation of leaders. Is the CEO of the future different to what that CEO was in the last 20 years?
1: I think the CEO is different because of the extent that it really matters nowadays that you build an agile organization that can adapt
0: to anything.
1: To anything.
0: Because the news is so formidable.
1: Right.
0: And it changes by the day.
1: Yes. Somebody down there is going to hear it sooner than you. And you want to make sure you've empowered them enough. I mean, there has to be guardrails here and things that they will make the decision that's the local decision that needs to be made at that time. And or they will understand they need to escalate to you. So really, one of the things that I first work with when I'm working with CEOs is decision-making rights. Being real clear. Who has decision-making rights for what? And what do you want to hear before they make the decision? And how do you need to set up the way you work so that you're comfortable having delegated that to that person or that group of people to get done what needs to get done? The other thing that very senior people don't necessarily talk about, and I understand it in some ways, and even boards, they don't talk about risk. Really, they can have very different risk appetites. Oh,
0: yeah.
1: Yes. They can have very different risk appetites on the board, but they don't ever really address the fact that they have different risk appetites. And it just sort of plays out.
0: What, amongst board members?
1: Even as board members. No, because I don't think board members like to have conflict. You know, conflict is complicated. So sometimes, and we've all been in situations where do we bring it up or not? It's there whether you bring it up or not, and it's going to play out in different ways. But I think CEOs or board chairs or lead chairs understand that, you know, nowadays, given what's going on, we need to talk. We need to say, what is our risk appetite as we begin to, for instance, roll out AI solutions? And that conversation is a really hard one to have. I mean, I work with some of our board programs, and they, how do we have that so we don't make that person look like, oh, you're too conservative or you're resistant to the future?
0: Is it different being a leader to being a manager?
1: So this is a distinction that my mentor, John Cotter. So John Cotter was the person who recruited me to come to Harvard Business School. Mm-hmm. And Warren Bennis, also, they talked about leadership and management. So leadership is about dealing with change, and management is about dealing with complexity. And we mm-hmm. have complexity and change happening now. So what they found is for many large companies, he and Warren both found that large companies over time, for very logical reasons, what you'll find is companies will be overmanaged and underled. And people often think of that underled as going back to this issue of charisma. No, it was about vision. There's different ways you can communicate that, et cetera. So what I found, though, when I began to look at innovation, is that innovation is not so much about vision. Mm-hmm. It's more about purpose.
0: Right.
1: And it's an important distinction in that vision means you know the direction. And it's going to be really hard to get us to go there. And I need you to kind of follow me there. When you're talking about innovation, as the leaders I first studied told me, you actually, and they said, you have no vision. You don't know the answer. Now, every leader I've ever written about in a book on innovation, they have been unbelievably visionary. The thing that happens, though, is by definition, as a few of them told me, if it's a breakthrough innovation, you have no answer. You have no vision to tell people this is it. So what's happening right now is that many leaders have no vision about what's really going to go on with AI. They just don't. When you ask them, they're perplexed. So what they do know is
0: honest to you, right, Linda?
1: That's
0: People that say, actually, I know, and at this juncture in time, maybe we don't know.
1: No, we don't know. So that's why we call that wayfinding as opposed to pathfinding.
0: Okay.
1: So the wayfinding is we don't know the destination, nonetheless, how we're going to get there.
0: Yeah.
1: That requires a lot of confidence in the your capacity to help people figure this thing out. So we were talking about a leader. He was the head of Cleveland Clinic Abu Dhabi.
0: Mm-hmm.
1: Unbelievable hospital. I mean, this is a man who's a Rhodes Scholar, mm-hmm. a pioneer in robotic mm-hmm. surgery, cardiac surgery. I mean, just a brilliant individual. And when I was talking to him once about his leadership, he said, I feel like I'm leading through a fog. And how do you lead when you can't see, when you have no vision? Now, leadership is about vision. I have no vision. I can't see. Things are so uncertain right now. One of the things that he said was, I thought I should steer the ship, but where am I staring at, dude? That's not, he said, so he said, you know what I need to do? My job is first, convince everyone in this organization that there is nothing called business as usual. We'd like to think there is nothing. Everything is a working hypothesis. Now, Abu Dhabi had one of the most successful handlings of, and the hospital is a part of that story, yeah, of COVID of any hospital, because he told everyone in the hospital, all of you need to become innovative problem solvers. And what he did every time when he could was he made sure that there was someone on the team making decisions who had never seen an epidemic before. He didn't just want the experts. He wanted someone who had the beginner's eye, who would ask, and he didn't put it this way, that so-called stupid question because they didn't know it was a stupid question, and would force all of the other experienced people to question their assumptions.
0: Linda, are you ready for the...

0: What is one leadership practice that you think is overrated?
1: Empowerment, as people think about it. And what I mean by that is, often when people think about empowerment, they have a rather smushy, very technical term, definition. Empowerment simply means that you're sharing with people the potential to have influence. So whether or not they get to exercise that potential is your call. And I think sometimes people like, I empowered them. Well, you know what? In the end, it's on you. So you need to make sure that they actually know what they need to know, or they're going in the right direction. Otherwise, you need to take back that potential and you need to tell them, not this time.
0: What leadership skill will matter more in 10 years than it does today?
1: In 10 years, I think your capacity to collaborate will continue to matter a lot and more as you move forward.
0: What's a piece of advice about management that you disagree with?
1: That you need to make sure that people know you're the boss.
0: That feels very 80s.
1: But it's very present right now. I don't know if it might feel very 80s, but trust me, there are many people who want you to be clear about who the boss is, right? I think formal authority as a source of power is actually quite limited in many ways in what you need to do now to influence people to get the job done.
0: Linda, thank you so much.
1: Thank you.

0: You need to know, it's what you need to think about.
1: Why name a cosmetics company e.l.f.? It's an acronym for eyes, lips, and face. A straightforward statement: what you see is what you get.
2: E.l.f. has disrupted the beauty category. And really, what we've set out to do is build a different kind of beauty company, or really a

0: different kind of company, period. We were founded in 2004, selling color cosmetics over the internet for $1, if you can believe it. And now look at us. Now, you know, 22 years later, here we are.
1: Where e.l.f. is now is on a roll. Net sales have grown for 30 straight quarters, with revenue quadrupling in the last 5 years. The quirky startup has become a major player, going toe-to-toe with the biggest names in its industry. That's disruption writ large, and the CFO has played a large role in it.
2: Mandy's absolutely a disruptor. By the age of 35, she was already a CFO of a company. She became a public company CFO at 38. So she's been a trailblazer her entire career. And I think, you know, the way she disrupts is she's just really excellent at everything she does.
1: e.l.f.'s success with consumers has been driven by an irreverent attitude.
3: They won't see me coming.
1: And an emphasis on inclusiveness, treating its customers as a community. e.l.f.'s C-suite follows the same principle.
2: The executive team, which are the senior officers of the company, we make enterprise decisions together. Everything from people to strategy to execution. We meet every week for 3 hours, 3 to 4 hours. We will agree, disagree, and commit and make decisions happen there. And Mandy is absolutely a key aspect of every element of the company, not just the finances, but people and strategy, where we're going.
0: We together are building the strategy as we move forward. You know, what we've built over the last 7 years is not going to be the same things that get us over the next 7 years.
1: The changes ahead won't just be cosmetic. e.l.f. is branching out into skincare and hair care. It's expanding its retail reach. It's broadening its global footprint. But it's not forgetting where it came from.
2: A key part of what Mandy was responsible for was codifying our culture. A lot of times you wouldn't think you'd think of the CFO as codifying kind of our financial algorithm for the future. And certainly while she had a hand in that, she spent a lot of her time thinking about what are the cultural norms that are really important as we continue to scale and continue to grow.
4: We're on target.
5: Good.
0: Do you want to do all the testing? We're feeling good about it?
5: Great.
6: You wrote in a LinkedIn post recently that you should never underestimate the power of culture as a strategic advantage. So how does a CFO harness that power?
0: We are here because of the humans that we are managing and guiding and mentoring and leading. And so that is very much at the center of culture. It's people. And so you have to understand how to do that as a CFO. You really have to have an understanding of what makes people work and tick and what's important to them and how do you, you know, really tap into making them the best in their roles every single day.

0: Even though e.l.f.'s roots are in color cosmetics, lipstick, eyeshadow, foundation, etc., the company is betting on skincare as its growth engine.
1: We know that skincare globally is a bigger opportunity than color cosmetics, and so that's been a real focus of ours.
2: Makeup has struggled quite a lot in 2025 and even still in 2026. It's one of the weakest categories. Skincare, on the other hand, is really growing quite fast in both the mass and prestige channels. Some of the big buzzwords are wellness and longevity, and I think, you know, in a sort of an aggressive marketing push around some of these terms, sort of rise of influences on various platforms who are kind of tapping into that language about wellness and longevity. That is a major driver of what people are buying.
0: The company launched e.l.f. Skin as a standalone brand in 2022. Since then, it's made two big purchases to build its skincare portfolio, buying Naturium in 2023, then making a huge splash with a $1 billion deal to acquire Hailey Bieber's Rhode brand in 2025. And there may be more deal making ahead.
1: Certainly see a role for M&A in our growth as we move forward. We've been very disciplined on that front, and we are looking for really exceptional brands that will, you know, fit into our culture.
3: How did it feel to sign off on that $1 billion deal?
1: It felt great to sign off on that deal. I tell you, it goes back to that disruptive spirit. A lot of companies would have said, nope, not the right time, but we take the long view of what we want to build. And if I found another Naturium or Rhode, I'd be happy to add it into the portfolio.
4: I'd say the main criteria we look for acquisitions is, does it fit our vision? Rhode absolutely does that. Rhode is a great example of entry-level prestige, still highly accessible, but at a different price tier than where e.l.f. or Naturium are.
0: This higher price tier creates opportunities for the CFO to fine-tune e.l.f.'s price product mix. 3/4 of e.l.f.'s products sell for under $10. In 2025, tariffs and inflation led the company to raise prices by $1 across the board. Unit sales soon declined noticeably on some items. e.l.f. has since responded with price cuts on selected products, seeking to restore volume.
3: So you must think a lot about the price product mix. That must be something kind of on your mind. How central is it to your responsibilities as CFO?
1: Well, our value proposition is at the core of everything that we do, and we want to make sure we're staying true to that. But with that price increase last August, we did see units fall off. It's something that we're always thinking about because a lot of our growth has been volume-led. We're taking a look at select rollbacks to just test price discovery. How do the consumers respond to if we were to take the dollar back down on a subset of items, and do we get that unit velocity back? And so want to make sure that we are listening to our community, especially given kind of consumer sentiment and gas prices, all of those things playing into how the consumer is spending right now.
3: How challenging is it to get that formula right?
1: My team has put together a model where we're going through, we're trying to select the items that we think will have the best response. That's why it's a test. We don't know how the consumer is going to respond. And so one of the other cultural elements at e.l.f., we like to test and learn.
3: What would compel you to raise prices again?
1: Well, you know, it's always factors kind of outside of our control. We're not one of those companies that raises prices every year to expand our gross margins. We have always used it as selectively and largely in response to macro pressures.
0: Those macro pressures, like tariffs, like rising oil prices, remain. Still, refunds have reduced the hit from tariffs, while the addition of Rhode has diversified e.l.f.'s supply chain away from China. It's also opened new avenues for the business to continue growing globally.
1: Half of our social media presence is outside of the U.S., so people already know and are talking about e.l.f. Rhode, they have the same thing, 70% of their audience outside of the U.S., so a big opportunity to expand internationally. Our largest markets are Canada, the U.K., and Germany, and so that leaves really the rest of the world for us to go after.
3: What kinds of investments need to be made to achieve that growth? I mean, does it look like increased marketing spend? Does it mean opening up offices in those markets?
1: Absolutely. It's going to be all of those things, and don't forget about the distribution capabilities that we need to build as well.
0: Distribution is an investment priority for e.l.f. as it targets increased market share in the U.S. and beyond. The breadth of its product portfolio has led to partnerships with a broad roster of retailers.
1: e.l.f. Beauty is probably the only company in one earnings call could talk about launching in Dollar General and Sephora at the same time. And when you think about investments in the retail channel, that really is about how we show up to our community and our consumers. So you're talking about investments in the visual merchandising, investments in inventory. Certainly with Rode, when the way that they took off at Sephora, we want to make sure we have the inventory there to support the sales growth that we want to see. And certainly, as you think about the future, agentic commerce is something that's going to be important as well. And so we're making sure our back end is ready for that next change with the consumer.
0: Since Mandy Fields was named CFO in 2019, e.l.f. has dramatically boosted its investment in marketing. The budget now hovers at about a quarter of sales.
1: When I came in 7 years ago, we were only spending about 7 to 10% on marketing and digital, and we've grown that over time. And the 23 to 25% we feel like is a great range.
0: Creative marketing has helped e.l.f. stand out. The company's chosen to unveil new ads around Super Bowl Sunday, a high-cost strategy that has, so far, generated returns.
1: We have a lot of fun with these campaigns, and I can tell you, from an awareness standpoint, I mean, from 2020, our awareness was 13%, and now it's 45% through 2025. So in a five-year span, you've grown your awareness so massively. I have to believe those big, broad, splashy campaigns definitely have an impact there.
3: Now that e.l.f. has achieved more brand recognition, that unaided awareness, can you, will you pull back on some of these big ad spending?
4: We still have room to grow. As great as our unaided awareness is, the market leader that's been in market for almost 100 years has over 55% unaided awareness. So we still have further to go and more people to bring into our franchises.
3: Can you achieve that through TikTok and other grassroots media operations?
4: Well, that's a great thing about our platform. It's really broad. It's not dependent on any one platform. We want to live where our community lives and be able to engage with them the way they want us to engage them.
0: Coming up, Mandy Fields takes me into e.l.f.'s makeup closet to talk innovation. It's a process that's not as simple as it appears.
1: There's a lot of decisions to be made when these new items launch.

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1: From an early age, e.l.f. Beauty CFO Mandy Fields was aware she had a knack for numbers. She just didn't have a sense of where that could take her.
2: I knew I was always good at math. I majored in finance, and that was just going to be my career path. It was just so much of an adventure I thought it would be to go after the CFO role. But I didn't, when I was a kid, I didn't have words for that.
1: Fields started her professional career as an investment banking analyst at J.P. Morgan, but she hadn't found her passion.
2: When I was in investment banking, I covered oil and gas. So what I found is that I love finance, but I did not love the oil and gas industry. So I really wanted to get into consumer. And so when I made the transition from New York City to San Francisco, I targeted the Gap. I said, I'm going to work for the Gap. And I didn't know anybody at that time. There was no LinkedIn back in those days. And so I emailed the CFO at the time, Byron Pollitt. I sent him my resume and said, I'm moving from New York City. I would love to be a part of your company. And sure enough, a few weeks later, I had my first job at the Gap.
1: That proved to be a great fit. After 5 years at the Gap, Fields went to Safeway and became director of finance for consumer brands. She then moved to Safeway's parent company, Albertsons, as VP of finance and analytics before landing her first CFO position at wine and spirits retailer Bevmo. In 2019, e.l.f. tapped her for the same role.
3: Were you always open about how, like, CFO was your North Star?
2: I was. From very early in my career, I told people, I want to be a CFO. And in fact, when I was at Safeway Albertsons, I remember telling one of my managers, you know, I'm going to be a CFO by the time I'm 40. And he's like, are you crazy? You know, you got to put in your time. You got to. And look, I became a CFO at 35 years old. And so I always tell young people, you know, follow your dreams. If you are focused on it, you can make it happen.
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5: 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They're always looking at our community, looking at what's working in the marketplace, and what can we bring at a much better value? What can we put our e.l.f. twist on and bring to market?
1: The e.l.f. twist has resulted in some blockbuster franchises, including four that have topped $200 million in sales.
5: Now, Mandy plays a critical role, so it's well beyond the finances and the budget. She's an active participant in our product reviews, and she will weigh in terms of different products and things not only that she likes, things that she's seeing, not only the margin profile, but the overall quality of the product and the overall pipeline of products that we have. So she plays a key role.
1: Mandy Fields took me into the makeup closet at e.l.f. headquarters, where the full range of the company's innovation is on display.
2: When we went to the big game for the first time, we featured Power Grip Primer.
6: I love presents. Get ready for prime time. Oh my goodness. I look like a baby dolphin.
2: And so off of that, it became the number one color cosmetics SKU en masse here in the U.S. And so, and it still maintains that several years later.
3: But I'm sure R&D, there was a lot that was involved there in terms of production and distribution. I mean, that's got to be like months in the making.
2: You know, we actually have pretty fast timelines on our innovation. We can get something to market in as little as 20 weeks, 24 weeks. And so I think that really speaks to the speed at which we move here at e.l.f. And so certainly there's a number of investments that go in. We have our R&D, we have our innovation team. We have to get it from the manufacturer here to the U.S. And so there's several steps that go into that. But really what makes our process unique is listening to the community.
1: Once a new product is in the pipeline, there's still a long to-do list for the CFO and her team.
2: Every other week, we have what we call a stage gate review, where we're reviewing new items that are coming to market. And, you know, we have our opinions on what the cost is, what we should price it, where is it going from a retailer standpoint. There's a lot of decisions to be made when these new items launch.
3: With so many products always in development, how do you and your team prioritize spending?
2: The biggest part of our spend behind innovation is going to be on the marketing side, ensuring that they get the right level of launch, launch, that there's a lot of communication around them so people understand, our community understands what we're doing.
3: What's an area of the process where you can take out costs? And as the CFO, that's something I'm sure you have your handle on.
2: Well, we're always reviewing that, even for the innovation items. We have margin targets that we want to hit for these innovation items. And so I'll debate with the team. Does it need that cap? Does it need that package? Can we do something different to try to make it more efficient from a margin standpoint?
1: The spirit of innovation at e.l.f. extends to collaborations with other consumer brands. They've dropped special beauty collections inspired by Chipotle, Dunkin' Donuts, and perhaps most surprisingly, beverage company Liquid Death.
2: And this is our second collaboration with Liquid Death. Our first collaboration was Corpse Paint, if you can imagine. And then the second one we call Lip Embalms. And there's a whole catchy song that goes along with it where Glothar comes along and is singing this very catchy song about lip embalms, which I still have stuck in my head to this day.
7: Lively lips use lip embalm. If you don't use it, your lips will be gone.
3: How do you judge whether it's successful or not?
2: You know, really something like this is you don't do a big buy. There's not a ton of inventory behind it. It's really more of a cultural moment. And so really we are looking at engagement with our community, social media, things like that in terms of success.
3: It's not obvious how a drinks brand and a cosmetics company go hand in hand. Like, what's the logical rationale to pair these together? Or is it a surprise and therefore that's what gets everyone's attention?
2: It goes back to that disruptive spirit that we have here at e.l.f. So it's always, what is the unexpected? You would never expect e.l.f., a cosmetics company, to partner with Liquid Death and do it in a fun way where everybody thinks it's just hilarious. What we found is that e.l.f. goes across demographics. So if I think about income cohorts, we are there with from value-seeking consumers to those making over $100,000. When I think about generations, whether it be Gen Alpha, Gen Z, or millennials, we're the most purchased beauty brand across those cohorts. So that tells me that we're really resonating across generations.
1: Still ahead, what is e.l.f.'s AI strategy? Mandy Fields says the first priority is managing the technology responsibly.
2: We want to make sure that as we deploy these agents, that we have, you know, oversight on how they're being used and what they're being used for.
1: This is Bloomberg.

0: e.l.f. Beauty's revenue has increased every year since Mandy Fields took over as CFO in 2019. It's posted net sales gains of at least 20% for the last 30 straight quarters, one of just a handful of consumer companies to sustain this level of growth. It's no coincidence that headcount has grown during this period as well.
1: Our team is small but mighty. When I joined 7 years ago, we were probably sub 200 people. And now in this last fiscal year, we're over 800 team members. And so our team is a very valuable part of what we do. Our culture, they're at the center of it.
0: So how will the advances of AI mesh with e.l.f.'s employee-centered culture? The CFO oversees AI strategy, and she takes that challenge very seriously.
1: Our chief tech and AI officer actually reports into my organization now. And we really have three priorities from that front. One is on the governance piece. We want to make sure that as we deploy these agents, that we have, you know, oversight on how they're being used and what they're being used for. Number two, I would say, is agentic commerce. That is something in the future. And then three, I would say, to the efficiency point, how do we make sure that from an enterprise standpoint, we really are realizing some of those efficiencies and not really in an effort to reduce headcount, but to expand the appetite for our employees, making sure that they have the capabilities that they need to do more analysis and free up their time as we go through.
2: For us, AI is not about job elimination or just efficiencies. It's about making us better. So if you take a look at where we've applied AI, it's been in personalization. It's really been in efficiency to help our people accomplish more. Nothing replaces the people-to-people connection that we have. That's what e.l.f. is known for.
0: e.l.f. has also long been known for its commitment to diversity in its workforce, on its board, and in its support of inclusivity initiatives. The company hasn't retreated from that stance, even as corporate DEI has come under political pressure.
2: We've never had a DEI program. We're just big believers in inclusivity. So we've never had the quotas and other things that were, I think, being attacked. For us, it's much more fundamental than that. And so having a team that reflects our community, we believe, is a major competitive advantage.
1: DEI has been a part of e.l.f. since its inception. You know, we want to reflect the community that we serve. Our mission is to make the best of beauty accessible to every eye, lip, and face. And when we say every, we mean every. And so we really do want to be true to our mission. And that's exactly what we've done.
0: From instilling a mission to managing margins, from controlling costs to empowering culture, Mandy Fields' role as CFO of e.l.f. Beauty touches every aspect of the company's future. I asked her what she sees when she looks ahead.
3: What's the opportunity for e.l.f. in the next decade that excites you the most?
1: Well, there's really three areas of white space opportunity as we look ahead over the next 10 years. One, we definitely want to become the number one brand in color cosmetics here in the U.S. and certainly globally is a huge opportunity for us. Skincare is just such a fantastic opportunity, certainly given the addition of Naturium and Rhode to our portfolio of brands. And then international. At 20% of our business today, many of our peers have 70% of their business outside of the U.S. It is a big opportunity for us as well.
3: What's the challenge for e.l.f. in the next decade that keeps you up at night?
1: My goodness. Well, it's all of the things that are out of our control. As I, you know, think about the last 7 years, there have been so many things from a macro perspective that were not on the docket the prior 7 years. And I'm sure there's going to be many things over the next decade that I can't even think of. And so those are the things, those are the wild cards that really, you know, keep you up at night.
3: So to that end, how do you see your role as CFO changing over the next 10 years?
1: Yeah, I mean, the role of the CFO is always changing. I mean, I just saw a post where it said CFO is part therapist, part, you know, investor relations, part finance expert. There's so many things that the CFO is expected to do. And so I think over the next 10 years, you know, technology certainly becomes an expertise that you have to develop as a CFO. And how are you leveraging that? How are you harnessing that to really drive growth for the company?
3: When you say therapist, who are you serving as therapist to?
1: Oh, my goodness. There's is everyone in the company. I mean, I think the CFO plays just such a critical role in knowing so many things that are happening at the company at one time. And so just making sure that, you know, we remain calm and that keeps everybody else calm in the company.
3: So fill in the blank, complete this sentence. The hardest part of being a CFO is blank.
1: The hardest part of being a CFO is managing all the priorities of the company. I mean, you really do have to know a little bit about everything going on at the same time, and then bringing that all together in one simple message to translate to investors and to the broader employee population. You have so many stakeholders that you are managing, your board of directors, your investors, your teammates, and making sure that you have consistency of message. I think that is a fine thread to navigate.
3: So a friend calls you up and says, I've got great news. I just got promoted to CFO. So obviously you congratulate her first. But after that, what's the first piece of advice you give that person?
1: Well, one, I'd say, are you sure you're signing up for that? And then I would say congratulations. And the advice that I got when I first became CFO from other CFOs is, watch your cash and know where you're at from that perspective. But you always want to make sure that you understand, how does the company make money? How is the company making money? And then how can you impact that? How can you either help expand upon that from a cost-saving standpoint, from a revenue-driving standpoint? I think those are the things that you really need to dive into very quickly to understand.
4: I'm Scarlett Fu. This is Bloomberg.

0: This is Wall Street Week. I'm David Westin, bringing you stories of capitalism. As AI lending sets new records, where is all that capital coming from? And can it keep up the pace? Plus, the power of saving put together with the power of compounding. Trump accounts hold the promise of building capital for the youngest among us. And it turns out that it's not just the federal government getting into the game. And everything old is new again. Alberta, Canada shut down its coal mines in the 1980s, but now it's moving to reopen them. And U.S. trade policy is partly responsible. But we start with a new effort to support the growth of advanced manufacturing here in the United States, as Ford, J.P. Morgan, and the state of Michigan announce a launchpad to match buyers with financing with suppliers in a part of the U.S. economy that's fallen behind. We sat down with J.P. Morgan CEO Jamie Dimon, Michigan Governor Gretchen Whitmer, and Ford CEO Jim Farley as they gathered in Detroit to lay out their plan.
1: We're trying to fix a problem. Onshoring things that were offshored in the name of pennies on the dollar to make here in the U.S. where we needed to be independent, even defend ourselves. Ford's going to commit $1 billion of purchasing for new companies that are going to be building advanced manufacturing, new capabilities, even magnets and rare earth that we used to buy overseas, and now we're going to buy here with the help of J.P. Morgan as well as the state of Michigan.
2: It's Michigan Lift. Do they have to be Michigan companies?
1: Yes.
2: So companies from Michigan. So, Jamie, I ask you, markets we rely upon for an awful lot. Basically, it's served us in good stead for a lot of years in the United States. Why don't markets already take care of this? Why do we need this initiative?
3: Yeah. So I think, first of all, I applaud the initiative. And I also think it's really important that states, governments, business work together to fix things like Detroit, which, you know, they did. That's like the number one thing. But we lost some of the muscle to do that. So I think markets will take care of a lot of it. But if you're an innovative company and you invented something here, you need an order. He's got to order it. It's got to actually work. They may have to build a real plant, not just an experimental plant. And so, you know, it takes that whole group of us to do this kind of thing. So, and hopefully this will be replicated. This needs to be done everywhere in a lot of industries to make sure the United States can defend itself.
2: So, Governor Whitmer, why Michigan? Why is it so important for Michigan? Why is this the right place to start this?
4: Well, we know how to build things. Michigan, that's who we are in our DNA. We were, the arsenal of democracy. This is about homeland security. It's about advanced manufacturing. That's who we are in Michigan. And so when I saw J.P. Morgan was doing this resiliency initiative, I reached out and said, let's talk about what's possible here in Michigan, because I know what we are capable of. And I think government plays an important role with industry as we think about what the future looks like and how do we do advanced manufacturing and protect ourselves. And I think this is a combination of all of those great strengths, but we need to really have a concerted collaborative effort here.
2: This is ultimately about supply chain, as I understand it, resiliency of supply chain. Which has been disrupted by geopolitics, actually, by trade and things like that. How does this fit, for example, Governor Whitmer, with your near neighbor, Canada? As we know, there's a lot of back and forth in the auto industry for Canada. How does this initiative fit with that?
4: Well, I want to first and foremost say the Canadians have been tremendous allies and partners of ours here in Michigan for a long time. Autos go back and forth over that border. This is the busiest crossing in North America is right here in Detroit. And so we're proud of that long heritage. But I think it's really important that we continue to onshore as much as we can to the United States from all around the world.
2: But if a Canadian company came along and was innovative in the industrial space and had something, for example, Jim, that you could use, could they apply to this program?
1: Yes, but we really want this to be a Michigan initiative. But there are so many things in Canada that we depend on. The whole aluminum, all of our trucks are made out of aluminum. All the ingots come from Canada across the border. We do all the finishing of aluminum here, go into all of our trucks and all of our plants. And so we are looking for innovative companies, even in the aluminum supply chain, with this initiative.
2: So, Jamie, you are the anchor capital provider to this. And that's obviously very helpful to either startups or, as I understand it, small companies. It's not just for startups that this program is designed.
1: Sure.
2: They're facing a lot of other issues, too, including higher interest costs right now, which really hits the small and medium-sized businesses disproportionately in the market. How does this fit with the pressures being put on some of these very companies right now as you see bond yields rise, interest rates rise?
3: I think you have to separate this. We should be doing this regardless of bond yields and things like that. And that may make it harder for some people. But, you know, to me, the ultimate goal is to get inflation down. And so sometimes you have to have a little bit of pain in the short run to accomplish what you need in the long run. But this effort transcends what the market does today, and it transcends what the yield curve does today. We need to be doing this for the future safety of the United States of America.
2: This is part of a larger initiative you announced a while ago,
3: right?
2: The Security and Resiliency Initiative, basically $1.5 trillion. This is part of that.
3: Yep.
2: Where does that stand? And by the way, insofar as this goes beyond the state of Michigan, which is, I understand, you'd like other people to copy
3: sure.
2: you in what you're doing. Are you willing to be an anchor capital provider in other places as well?
3: Totally. So that initiative is real. I mean, we went through what we really need in drones and nuclear and rare earths and semiconductors. And, you know, we have a lot of people, a lot of policy around what we need to do to make it work. It's coming up to 1 year anniversary. So we're going to be announcing the numbers will be better, in my view, than $1.5 trillion. We've also invested $5 billion directly into companies that do security resiliency, you know, not venture, but pre being a public company type of thing. And it is working. This thing is just, if it works, you do just do more of it. It just should be replicated.
2: If you go back to the 20s and the 30s, I mean, it really was the engine behind a lot of the U.S. economy. And we're not going to go back to that. We have to go forward to the future. But can Michigan regain some of that prominence?
4: Absolutely. I think investments like this showcase what we are capable of and uplift. You know, I've mentioned our workforce, but I wanted to make sure to also include we've got the highest concentration of engineers per capita in the country as well here in Michigan. We've got, I think, the talent to tackle the world's problems and to do it here. We just need the organization and the ability to make all of the connections for innovators who are, I think, resolving or coming up with the solutions to problems that we're all confronting.
2: Jim, in your auto business, as I noticed, there are a few competitors around the world, particularly like in China.
1: Mm-hmm.
2: And you've talked before about the ability of the Chinese manufacturers, auto manufacturers, to move at light speed.
1: Yes.
2: And that we need to speed things up. How do you fit together moving at light speed on the one hand with a program to bring in new companies, whether they're startups or they're small companies expanding? That sounds like that takes time. Can you move at light speed with that level of innovation?
1: Sure. I don't think we have a choice. You know, it's very humbling to see the competitiveness now around the globe, especially in China. But I have to say, I'm very optimistic. We developed a small group here in the U.S. in California. They out-innovated, I think, companies like the really good EV companies in China. We're coming out with a $30,000 vehicle built in Louisville, Kentucky, engineered in California, Michigan. And I think it'll be fully competitive with BYD if they were, you know, in Mexico. So we have to have innovation, but we also have to have these kind of programs. And we have to onshore things that we've offshored. Like Jamie said, if we don't do all of that, you know, we're going to be in trouble. But there's an opportunity here that I don't think everyone sees yet that we see at Ford, which is, you know, Ford being a winning global company in this new competitive landscape. But we have to do it all.
3: Can I just mention one quick thing about Michigan? There, and I'm not, don't ask me which states, but there are some states who are doing a pretty good job at driving out small companies, venture capital, innovation, and manufacturing. This state wants it. And that is half the game.
2: Which points to...
3: I'm not going to mention the states because then I'll get a lot of
2: email. Come on, you can tell
3: us.
2: Nobody's listening. You can tell us. Yeah. Just keep it among us. Yeah. But it does point in a direction. As we compete on the world stage with China and with everybody else, what advantage can we get from our capital markets, our ability to fund these things? I mean, compared certainly with China, but compared with Europe, that's mentioned in your piece, actually.
3: I think the American public doesn't understand the power of our capital markets. So we, you know, whether it's venture capital and the mosaic, private equity, small companies, middle market companies, large companies, but you can raise tons of capital in debt markets and preferred markets. There's a lot of research around it. So America's capital markets have been growing the size of the companies for decades. And if you go to certain parts of the world, like, you know, it's unfortunate, but Europe is stagnated. They have some great companies. I'm not insulting them, but they haven't kept up. They don't have as much R&D, as much venture capital, as much equity risk taking. They don't have our vibrant equity markets and debt markets, which I want them to have. I want them to fix that, and that'll be good for them. It actually ultimately be good for us, too, because the stronger they are, you know, the more business you do, and the more they can defend themselves and pay for what they need for security and resiliency. So it is a huge deal. And you go to large parts of the world, they simply don't have it. It doesn't exist.
2: We can't have a conversation these days without talking about AI at some point, right? And when you talk about capital availability, is there, Jamie, do you see any evidence of crowding out? Because there's so much demand for capital to go into AI right now.
3: Yeah. The crowding out is coming from the government. So governments around the world are borrowing record sums of money, which is inflationary, by the way, including our government, which is huge. And if people are raising productive capital because they think it's going to pay out in all various ways, I think that's a good thing. It doesn't mean it's all going to pay. It doesn't mean you don't have to pay more for the capital. But generally, it's for productive future growth.
2: So, Governor, it's your state. You should get the last word. Tell us about AI in Michigan and how it fits potentially into this new initiative.
4: Well, as we think about the initiative, it's about connecting the innovators with the capital and with the customers. And that's really the role of state government in the Michigan lift. We're all navigating a world that is changing fast. And that's why I think collaborations like this are going to be important. We've got to be as nimble as we can. That's not generally what government is known for. But I think that when we tackle problems like this, whether it is something on the horizon or something we're dealing with that's changing every single day, that increases our odds of success.
2: Coming up, the amazing story of what seems to be unlimited AI investment and an unlimited appetite to fund it through historic levels of borrowing. Is there any end in sight?

0: This is a story about trees growing to the sky. They say it doesn't happen, but looking at the investment in AI, you have to wonder whether this just might be the exception. It's already historic and looks only to keep growing. But where is all that money coming from? And can it pay off for investors?
1: I see through 2027, at least $1 trillion. In fact, we are going to be short. I am certain computing demand will be much higher than that.
0: By now, we all know that AI has an insatiable appetite for compute, and that means more data centers, chips, and other expensive infrastructure. Equity investors have already benefited, seeing shares of the six hyperscalers rise by an average of 15% year to date. Now it's the debt investors' turn.
2: So the numbers keep growing, and I think that's the challenging piece of it.
0: Debt investors like Lauren Moran, a fixed income portfolio manager at Wellington Management.
2: When we look back to 2025, where really this borrowing from hyperscalers had really only begun, through the course of 2026, we're probably looking at around $300 billion in the investment grade market borrowings from hyperscalers themselves.
0: By some estimates, the tech sector accounted for just 5% of investment grade corporate bond issuance in 2024. That number is now close to 20%.
2: When we think about over the course of this year, likely we'll see $2.25 trillion of total issuance in the U.S. investment grade market. So it's a pretty substantial portion of the debt that we're seeing in the market. And importantly, when we think about the actual growth in our debt markets is largely coming from the hyperscalers at this point. And we look at year over year investment grade issuance being up around 35%.
3: So far, what's the appetite for all this debt? And to make it a little simpler, let's start with investment grade for the hyperscalers. So there's other financing, but just start with that. It seems like there's a fair appetite for that debt.
2: Yeah, it certainly started off with a huge amount of appetite. These were new issuers. They were AA-rated balance sheets. People were very excited to be able to actually buy this debt in the market. I'd say every subsequent deal in every global market, that's starting to shift. Buyers are demanding more compensation to lend to these issuers as they're a growing footprint in our markets. The other component is there's just an overall demand for capital from sovereign balance sheets globally as well. Also a fair amount of M&A activity too. And so we're just seeing a little bit of stress in terms of just the sheer size in demand for capital globally that's causing more indigestion.
4: They have had, I don't want to say infinite capacity, but more than enough capacity to do what they need. The real question will be, as we get into next year, does that sustain?
0: Scott Schulte is the global co-head of investment grade debt syndicate at Barclays.
3: I wonder about how you analyze the risk associated with AI debt. And one of them is what you just suggested. Is there a concentration risk? Apart from the index in terms of the equities, just in terms of the debt, is there a concentration risk when you get that much debt against that particular application?
4: Right now, the big five hyperscalers are about 5% of the index. But again, go back 2 or 3 years, that was 1% to 2%. So that concentration has jumped up meaningfully. Now they're still 95% of the index of other things, but they are now actually becoming some of the leading components. And so whereas banks used to be the top of the index, JP Morgan, Bank of America, because obviously perpetual funding needs, they tend to issue much shorter debt. Hyperscalers prefer much longer debt because it fits the business model much better. And so as you think about what we call the duration of the index, it's extending meaningfully because they issue 20, 30, 40, 100-year debt in some instances.
0: Moran says we've seen the risks of concentration before.
2: Harkening back to, you know, when we think about post-GFC and thinking about money center bank concentration, which typically has been the largest source of concentration risk in the market that we've dealt with, the AI hyperscaler trade will easily overtake the U.S. money center banks in terms of concentration over the course of the next, you know, year and a half or 2 years.
0: Hyperscalers are flooding debt markets with more than just traditional corporate bonds. Special purpose vehicles allow them to issue bonds specifically for data centers, keeping the debt off their balance sheets.
2: The investment grade markets, as I mentioned, are actually being asked to bear a lot of different types of risk than we do traditionally. So the hyperscalers may actually get to a point where they're very attractive incremental bond market opportunities, whereas data centers are a little bit different. And I think the nuance there is data center financing bears much different risk profiles than we typically have in the investment grade market. You have construction risk, you have permitting risk, you have electrification risk. And so this ultimately is being borne by a market that this is very new to.
4: I think where you're seeing more differentiation is in some of the off-balance sheet structures, whether it's the GPU financings, the chip financings, the actual data centers themselves. You've seen in recent days there's been force majeure, at least implied in a couple instances. And so you have to start thinking about the AI ecosystem holistically and tangentially what impacts it, meaning can I get the power? Can I get the transmission? Can I get the heating and cooling? Can I get the thing built in 2 years when it's supposed to be built? And if it's not, what are the outs that the hyperscaler might have in terms of the contractual agreement on that data center?
0: It's the hyperscalers issuing much of the debt, but not all hyperscalers are created equal as they go into fixed income markets.
2: You see actually a fair amount of dispersion within the sector, both in terms of absolute levels, but also in terms of how the market treats their credit curves as well. I'd say a big piece of that has actually been governance, clarity around financial policy, and otherwise. You know, what credit investors typically want is certainty of cash flows, very clear expectations around financial policy, prudence. And that is more challenging. This is a sector that historically has not had a lot of debt. But we are seeing the market differentiate between more levered balance sheets, highly levered balance sheets like an Oracle versus less levered balance sheets like a Microsoft. And so it is not all one trade, but you do have an underlying theme that they tend to move with some correlation to one another, but with slightly different betas.
0: Subhadra Rajappa is the head of America's research at Societe Generale. And though she sees investors paying attention to the health of borrowers' balance sheets, she says there's still a market for riskier hyperscaler debt if the price is right.
5: There are some names that are trading at a significant discount. The markets are getting more and more sensitive. I mean, just in the last couple of weeks, we've seen a significant amount of widening in some of the high-yield names. So the investors are getting more and more discerning. The general level of yields have gone up quite substantially, and corporate bond spreads are still relatively healthy. So for the investor, it's a question of all-in yield, and the all-in yield is still quite attractive in some of these names.
0: But with so much debt being taken up with AI, what does that leave for the rest? Those needing capital for things other than AI infrastructure, especially when yields overall have been steadily rising for all borrowers.
3: Well, talking about those spreads or those yields, is there a noticeable difference between, on the one hand, AI borrowing and other corporate investment grade?
5: AI borrowing is quite a lot. It might be crowding out some of the other investors who are coming into the market, but it really depends on what type of investor you're talking about. Some of the corporates that are trying to come to the market can wait for a little bit longer and issue next year. They're trying to evaluate the general level of yields right now and figure out if the opportunities are right for them. But, you know, the hyperscalers have their mandate. They're going to be issuing a lot this year, more to come next year, and they're a little bit, I would say time agnostic, if you will.
3: There are risks associated with AI, execution risk of a variety of sorts, whether it's power or it's resistance, community resistance. Also concentration risk, because there's just so much of it. Is that being reflected in the bond market so far for AI?
5: That's a very good question, David, because I think that it's really hard to see that in the data as of yet. Like I just mentioned, I mean, some of the high yield names are starting to come under pressure. You are seeing investors being a little bit more discerning about where they put their money to work. But as of now, I think that the supply is being very well absorbed.
0: It's not just AI debt that looks like it's growing to the sky. AI companies are right alongside other corporate borrowers in competing with sovereign issuers as governments around the world contend with debt burdens that just keep growing higher, with the inevitable move to higher yields.
5: So the broader dynamic is at play here for me still, even though we're talking about hyperscalers and the issuance that's coming out of the corporate bond sector, is the magnitude of the debt and deficits in developed markets. So this is not just a U.S. phenomenon. You're seeing a lot more of that happening globally, whether it be Japan or the U.K., more issuance coming from the likes of Germany for defense spending or infrastructure, as well as some of the spreads that we've seen in countries like France that are starting to widen out. So government bond debt in general, for the longest time has been a source of demand for investors. And now you're seeing this competition for capital, if you will. So investors now have the option of either investing in government bonds or corporate bonds at higher yields. But broadly speaking, my perspective is

0: larger, bond market complex.
1: Investors haven't found the ceiling for the debt binge yet, but unless these trees truly do grow to the sky, there is a ceiling up there somewhere. And when we reach it, the consequences may extend well beyond the bond market.
0: I think that my concern, broadly speaking, is all the issues that you just raised with what happens to this investment. How does that, you know, do these larger companies recoup some of their capex that they're spending in AI for not just this year, but for the next several years? And, you know, there's also, as we head into the midterms, I'm a little bit concerned about, what the pushback might be for data center development. Would that slow on the progress on AI?
1: Up next, we all know about the enormous difference between those who have capital and those who don't. Now, governments are getting into the business of helping seed savings accounts for children at birth. We go through how it is supposed to work.

0: Bryson's Middle East and Africa, only on Bloomberg.
1: This is a story about the miracle of compounding. As Benjamin Franklin's popular saying goes, a penny saved is a penny earned. And Einstein added to it that compounding is the most powerful force in the universe. But for that force to work, there have to be those pennies saved. And unfortunately, today, Americans are saving less and borrowing more. Now, governments are stepping in to jumpstart savings programs starting as soon as children are born. Our colleague Scarlett Fu brings the story from inside America's wallets on the growing options to save more and smarter.

0: I got three new puzzles today.
1: When Wendy Robinson's children were born, she was in her 30s, still paying off her student loans and juggling the many costs of being a young parent.
2: For a good chunk of when my kids were little, our costs for childcare were more expensive than our costs for our mortgage.
1: Then came the 2008 financial crisis, a shock that left Robinson and many more Americans deeply in debt.
2: Our family had the misfortune to buy a house in Arizona in 2006, which turns out to be about the worst time to have ever bought a house.
1: When Robinson finally began putting money aside for her son's educational savings fund, she knew she was running out of time.
2: It was just realizing, oh, we've only got like 6 years, because my son was already in middle school by that point.
1: This summer, the Trump administration launched a new savings program that might have helped parents like Robinson, letting families and friends put money into a fund for babies from the day they are born, with a $1,000 gift from the government to get them started. It's an idea that National Economic Council Director Kevin Hassett has been interested in since the 1990s.
3: Very, very few Americans have benefited from the massive compounding from equity markets and other forms of capital investment. But we need to have an account so that when a kid's born, that they can sort of see that they're part of the American dream too, and the compounding can help make their life better.
1: Today, Hassett's idea is realized in the form of Trump accounts, the latest offering in a patchwork of federal savings accounts available to families, each with its own rules and tax treatments.
4: So I think the best way to explain a Trump account is that it's an early way to save for retirement.
1: Tricia Scarlatta is head of education savings at J.P. Morgan, where she manages strategy for the 529 college savings plan.
4: So I think with Trump accounts, that's even encouraging families, even at a younger age, to start thinking about their child's financial future. And I think the ultimate goal in everything that we do, you know, is to try to prepare people as early as possible so that we eliminate this long-term debt. Student loan debt today is at $1.65 trillion. Credit card debt is $1.2 trillion. It's a real problem.
1: Saving those pennies early and letting compound interest grow is a good start, particularly with a seed grant from the government. But the net results available to the child later in life also matter, especially when you factor in taxes. Both 529s and Roth IRAs have their advantages come tax season because qualified withdrawals, including all investment gains, come out completely tax-free. Trump accounts will work differently, with earnings taxed as ordinary income when the child is qualified to start withdrawing the money at 18. That means families don't get the same tax-free growth as a 529 and Roth IRA. Adam Michel studies tax policy at the Cato Institute, and he says that could be a problem.
5: The Trump account is this account that's put on top of the existing savings ecosystem, but it isn't a simplification. They have their sort of seed history in universal savings accounts, this idea that we have one universal, one-stop shop for individual savings, where you can put your own money in, it grows tax-free, and then you can use it for whatever you want, whenever you want, without any strings attached. The Trump account, because of the political process and the constraints in the big bill that it was part of, got contorted in that Congress wanted to add this baby subsidy into the mix, which then, when you start putting government money into the accounts, requires a bunch of new strings to be attached so that people don't just take the money out immediately. The underrated piece of Trump accounts is that to the extent that a less sophisticated family chooses to put their money in a Trump account instead of somewhere else, you could be actively making those kids worse off if the dollar in the Trump account faces higher taxes than where it otherwise would have gone.
6: So if a family has only one additional dollar to put into savings, where would it go the furthest?
4: So with any client, we say, what is your objective? If you are really looking to plan for your child's future and what they're going to do in terms of college or perhaps vocational school or something like that, a 529 plan 100% makes the most sense because, again, you're putting in after-tax dollars, it's growing tax-free, and it's coming out tax-free.
1: The Trump accounts work at the federal level. At the state level, Connecticut devised its own plan that gives children a jumpstart when they're born by contributing $3,200 to buy a so-called baby bond for the child. But there's a big difference. While the Trump accounts are for all children, Connecticut's baby bonds are only available to those covered by the state's Medicaid system. inserting a redistribution factor into the equation.
0: How are you?
1: Eric Russell is the Connecticut State Treasurer.
7: The goal of the program is just very different than what we've seen out of the Trump accounts. This program is designed to address wealth inequality in a long-term, right, big-picture way here in Connecticut. It is a program that is set right now to run at least 12 years, but our plan is to run that program in perpetuity.
8: Do you expect the savings and baby bonds to supplement existing assistance programs or perhaps even one day replace existing assistance programs?
7: So ideally, we have people who are moving up out of poverty. And I think that that was one key piece to getting support for this program is we can look at an investment and saying we can use resources to help sustain people who are living in poverty, or we can take resources and make an investment to help people lift out and not need to be on some of these programs or need that state assistance.
1: While Connecticut's baby bonds are designed with the explicit goal of addressing the wealth gap, Michelle of the Cato Institute says Trump accounts might have the opposite effect.
5: The way Trump accounts are structured, because there are penalties on withdrawing the money before retirement and complex rules on what the money could be used for, families or children, when they turn 18 and get access to these funds that have the resources to help folks bridge to adulthood, will keep the money in the account and let it grow over time, where kids that are maybe from families with less means will face more pressure to take the money out, pay the government penalty, pay the higher taxes, and lose out on that growth over time. So if these rules aren't changed over the next decade or so, I think these accounts could actually make wealth inequality worse, not better.
1: Connecticut estimates that a $3,200 baby bond will grow to somewhere between $11,000 to $25,000 by the time the child is allowed to withdraw the funds between the ages of 18 and 30. On any given day, Russell is on the road talking to students and families about how he's managing the state's money. We joined him at Southern Connecticut University in New Haven, where he spoke with students in a Connecticut politics class.
7: I'm essentially the elected CFO of the state, right? And so I manage all of the state's finances.
9: How did you come to this decision that baby bonds was the right move? Because it's going to be a long time before you see the benefit of this.
7: In this role, thinking about building a future economy, that requires investment and that some of those long-term investments make sense.
1: As of this month, the Treasury Department announced that children under age 18 will be automatically enrolled in Trump accounts, adding more than 60 million children to that program.
7: There are over 50,000 children that have been born eligible in the first.
1: Russell says auto-enrollment is key to the design of any of these savings programs, including Connecticut's baby bonds.
7: Well, I think it's critical, folks that you are most looking to connect with, people who probably could benefit most from a program like this, are the most likely to fall through the cracks, right?
1: So while automatic enrollment for Connecticut's baby bonds and the Trump account is a crucial step one, understanding the tax treatment of any savings program is just as important.
6: What's the biggest missed opportunity when it comes to saving for the future?
4: So I think a lot of families aren't taking advantage of tax-friendly vehicles. In the 529 space, you have 70% of families that are saving for college. Half of those families are sitting in cash.
6: What has this 529 product and its various iterations taught you about how to design a savings program that people will actually understand and actively use?
4: I would say the biggest thing I think the plan should do more proactively is automatic contributions. Because it's tough to get somebody to invest. But what we find is only about 35% of people automatically invest every month. So that's the key, is not just start early, save often. So it's start early, save often, but don't just save, invest.
1: Watching your initial investment compound may seem like magic, but the reality of saving involves discipline and consistency. Once Robinson began actively saving for her two children's education, she targeted putting $500 in each of their 529 accounts every month. Her goal? Contribute $15,000 annually towards her son's college expenses. Today, her son is a freshman at the University of Minnesota, and merit scholarships mean she won't even have to tap the account for at least the first year.
2: When he started college, he had a healthy savings account of his own as well, and so I think that was really good because I think he feels more confident certainly managing his money as a college student than I did.
1: For Robinson, making a difference for her family started with talking with the kids about money and emphasizing the discipline of saving. and the miracle of compounding so the next generation can experience it for themselves.
0: Coming up, an industry on the brink of extinction in Alberta, Canada, is being brought back to life, in no small part, thanks to President Trump.

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1: This is a story about old dogs and new tricks. For decades, coal mining was a mainstay for Alberta, Canada. But as the world has moved away from burning dirty coal to generate electricity, most of the mines closed, with the inevitable effects on the local economy. But now, Canada is looking for new trading opportunities to offset tensions with the U.S., and it's finding one back in the mines of Alberta. Our colleague Michael McKee brings us the story of a small town where a proposed project promises new potential.
2: The world wants this coal. It needs it.
3: Not only is this a bad idea economically, not only is it a bad idea politically, I don't want to see this country messed up.
4: I am extremely capital P-R-O coal.
5: In the heart of the southern Canadian Rockies, on the western border of Alberta, lies Crow's Nest Pass, home to five historic mining communities that lost the key driver of their economies years ago when the nearby coal mines closed down.
6: When I was younger, Crow's Nest Pass was very vibrant. There were a lot of businesses, and mines went away, and businesses left.
7: You see this community just trying to struggle to have businesses and just a thriving culture, and I've seen it just really just struggle and limp along.
8: We are the forgotten corner of Alberta, and nobody really gives a shit about us until we actually got a chance to get something good.
5: As the world turns its back on coal production, some in Alberta see opportunity. Northback, a subsidiary of Australian billionaire Gina Rinehart's Hancock Prospecting, wants to reopen and expand a mine in the area, which would be the first of its kind to open in Alberta in two decades. Local business owner and rancher Lucas Mikulski sees the new proposed mine as a beacon of hope.
8: Northback has put tens of millions of dollars into the Crow's Nest Pass. All the people that are against it, I haven't seen them plant a single tree. I haven't seen them clean up a single old mine site. I've never seen them put any money into the Crow's Nest Pass. You know what we are? We're a little drive-through town. This is a blue-collar community. It always has been. And we've lost our logging. We've lost our oil and gas. Mining is the only thing we have left because we never really had much of the first two. So yeah, this coal mine is very, very important for the community.
5: Located on an abandoned mine that closed in the 1960s, the Grassy Mountain Project was first proposed back in 2015 and initially rejected in 2021. Since then, Northback has been attempting to revive it and plans on submitting a new proposal within the next 6 months, with planned production starting in the next few years. The mission is to mine millions of tons of steelmaking coal, otherwise known as metallurgical coal.
3: Do you have a economic estimate for the benefits to this area?
9: We think on an annual basis, as much as 90% of our spend on OPEX will be within Alberta.
10: Eventually, this will be part of our overall pit operations.
5: Brad Johnston is the CEO of Northback.
3: How big is the export volume for Canada right now?
9: For steelmaking coal produced in British Columbia, they're producing between 25 and 30 million tons a year. And our production is going to be about 2.5 million tons a year. So let's say 10% of what they produce in BC. That's what we would expect we produce at Grassy Mountain.
5: What makes this coal deposit especially valuable is its unique chemical composition. Unlike most coal, which is burned for electricity, this higher grade material is used to make steel. Ian Lang is a professor from the Colorado School of Mines.
11: So the difference between met coal and thermal coal is generally just the amount of impurities within the coal. And so the less sulfur, ash, and moisture, the more likely you can turn something into met coal. If you would like to take met coal and move it into steel, right, you would mine the met coal from the ground. You would put it on presumably a rail line, have that railed to a port. That port would then ship it to wherever the met coal is going to be turned into coke. Once it's become coke, it can go into a steel mill, and the steel mill combines the coke with iron ore to make steel.
5: Alberta has some of Canada's richest metallurgical coal deposits, but since 1976, provincial policy has restricted where new mines can be developed. Today, met coal production is nearly 85% below its 1982 level. Brad Johnston thinks that could change. He believes that rising demand for met coal will meet faltering supply lines, constrained by dwindling resources at already existing mines and strict regulations.
9: We think as early as 2030, there's going to be undersupply of steelmaking coal. And by 2040, it could be as much as 100 million tons a year. So that's one of the factors that makes us interested in this development, because the world very much wants this coal.
5: Met coal can be found around the world, but global exports are concentrated in just a handful of countries, with Australia, the United States, Mongolia, Canada, and Russia making up 95% of the total.
11: This met coal project would presumably benefit allies like Japan and South Korea, as they're able to get the resources they don't have domestically.
5: And that potential demand comes as Canada is looking for more customers beyond the United States.
12: 9 years old,
5: Heather Exner-Perot is a senior fellow and director of natural resources, energy, and environment at the McDonald Laurier Institute.
13: When we talk about diversifying trade alliances, when we talk about being, you know, more relevant to different countries, I think metallurgical coal, you know, could provide a great opportunity for that.
5: In the wake of trade frictions with the United States, Canadian businesses and policymakers are looking for ways to diversify. In September, Prime Minister Mark Carney released a bill to speed up the approval process of infrastructure projects. Mining is high on the agenda.
13: Since Trump was elected, there's been much greater emphasis on resource development. Public opinion towards it has gone much more positive, and people see that we do want to trade with other partners. We want to trade more with Asia. We want to trade more of our resources. And obviously, for many nations, for Europe, for the United States, for India, they consider metallurgical coal a critical mineral. So it is going to become more and more a tool of soft power and building alliances.
9: One of the benefits of our coal, it has low phosphorus and low sulfur. And those particular characteristics are desirable for European steelmakers. And that would be, let's say, pretty consistent with some of the discussions taking place now between Prime Minister Carney and the EU. I recently had discussions with steel mills in Japan and Korea as recent as 2 or 3 weeks ago. And they are very interested in pursuing us as one of their suppliers.
12: So how much coal is in the mountain?
9: Our models show we have upwards of 200 million tons of raw coal in the mountain. And right now we're thinking we're going to have approximately 100 million tons of economic coal that we would produce. We think it'll be about 25 years of mine operations.
5: While Northback expects 25 years of economic development,
12: the first thing you see is deformities in fish. And
5: some Canadians are worried about the longer-term impacts of the mine and whether the company will make good on its promises. Corb Lund is among the skeptics.
14: I don't believe anything they say, frankly. And I don't think they're telling the truth. But in my opinion, they're just lying, and they'll say anything they got to do to get in there with the bulldozers and mine our coal.
5: Lund is a country singer turned environmental activist whose connection to the land stretches back generations.
14: My family's been here for 120 years. My great-grandfather, he's from Utah. He settled here in 1902. People don't often associate ag people with conservation, but generational ranching is really about conservation.
5: The musician started the Water Not Coal petition in early 2026 to ban all new coal mining in the eastern slopes of the Canadian Rockies. The petition received over 170,000 verified signatures, falling just short of the 178,000 needed to put the issue to Alberta voters.
14: We've been asking for 5 years. Show us five examples in the world where this kind of mine doesn't contaminate the groundwater. They can't do it. The only groups of people who want these mines are A, the Aussie coal companies, B, the small handful of people who get the jobs, very few jobs, which would be automated away as we speak, and the government people.
5: Although Lund's ranch will not be directly affected by water contamination, he says his concern is for the surrounding communities.
14: So there's lots of reasons these coal mines are a bad idea, but water is the biggest one. And it's not only a quality issue, but a quantity issue. The quality comes into play with the sediment or the contaminants that get released into the groundwater by this kind of coal mining. Selenium is the one that comes up a lot. And these coal mining companies have told us over and over they don't need any of our water. And then recently they just applied for a big water license. And so I don't trust them at all on this stuff. They're just saying whatever they got to say to get in there. But we got to protect the water.
5: Other local residents who live nearby share Lund's concerns. Lethbridge, a city of about 110,000 people, gets its water from the Crow's Nest watershed. And the city's former mayor says that the mine would put surrounding jobs at risk.
15: What happens with coal is there's usually a lot of dust created. And here we have some of the strongest winds in Alberta and Canada. So that wind-blown coal dust is going to blow as far as 100 miles from the mine. And it's going to contaminate the water. It's going to contaminate the air, going to contaminate the soil. Why would you jeopardize 40,000 jobs to create 400?
16: Let's continue talking about water, because that's the big issue for opponents.
9: How we're going to address the matter of selenium will be like a multi-layered system of controls. So first thing is we're going to have a water treatment facility, a plant, on site on day one. And the other thing we're committing to do is after mining is completed for as much as 25 years, we're going to run or continue to run the waste treatment facility until the actual data or water testing tells us that we can shut them down and the site can actually just administer itself.
16: Another problem on the environmental side that people are concerned about is coal dust. Everybody who lives here tells us the wind blows tremendously here, and they're worried that the coal dust will spread not just around the town, but will spread east and land in the agricultural areas and do some damage.
9: It's our assessment that this won't be a regional problem. However, one of the ways we control that is using water to control dust.
16: Why should people here trust you?
9: Ah, goodness, that's a good question. We've invested almost $200 million in operating costs in the province, in the area, and we're living up to our commitments. We hire local, we try and be a good neighbor, we engage with First Nations, we have community engagement, and so trust is something I think that not necessarily is given. We have to earn it, and we try and do that.
11: It's certainly not uncommon for a firm to say, hey, trust us. It's very difficult to sort of lock a company into fulfilling environmental regulation or reclamation rules well after, say, the mine has closed or well into the future. So yeah, it is really hard to say with certainty that this won't be a problem 30, 40 years down the line.
5: The Alberta Energy Regulator will ultimately decide if Northback's application will move forward, a decision which could be as long as a year away, leaving residents to either daydream about the future,
17: take a close look at the stock that you own,
5: or fight for their home.
17: Because this is my prairie, and this is my home.
1: That does it for us here at Wall Street Week. I'm David Westin. See you next week for more stories of capitalism.

to make this so good that you're going to be like, yo, I'm turning my radio onto this in the car. Like, I'm not, even though I have this futuristic car with a touchscreen and all that, I'm going to hit the FM.

0: 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Today, we're using that perspective to explore a much bigger question. As entertainment becomes increasingly decentralized, what still matters?
1: All I know is that you do, my man. So great to have you on the show.
2: Oh, my God.
1: Thank you very much for being here.
2: Thank you.
1: The Bronx.
2: All day?
1: All day. Tell us how Kid Mero became Kid Mero.
2: First of all, shout out to Ian. Goddamn. You know what I'm saying? Because this guy, talking about who decides what goes where, he is one of the more talented people in that area of deciding what goes where, who does what, you know, who gets a shot at this, da-da-da-da-da.
1: Thank you.
2: But going back to me, which I love to talk about, Dominican kid growing up in the Bronx, first generation, entertainment is not really a viable career path. You know what I'm saying? So if you want to make it that, you really got to show, you know, I always say your elders, because it's not just your parents. It's like your uncles, your aunts, your grandparents, like everybody's like, ah, man, get out of here. Oh, yeah, podcast. Oh, you're a radio man, whatever. Be a doctor. Be a lawyer. You know what I'm saying? Like, get a real job. So growing up, I always, like, even as a kid, like, it's crazy to say, but, like, being first generation, like, you grow up so fast and you're taught these lessons very early.
1: Yep.
2: Like, I recently spoke with Eddie Wong and we like, commiserated on this thing of, like, when you're a first generation kid, your parents, like they place this kind of weight on you where it's just like, yo, if you can't, especially, like, as men,
1: yeah,
2: if you can't provide a living, like in a soft life for your wife and your kids, what are you doing?
1: Right.
2: You know what I mean? So there's that pressure of that. But to me, like, you know, pressure creates diamonds. So when I was a little kid, I would just hit my uncles and my dad and whoever was in the living room playing dominoes, listening to like salsa. I would like, yo, listen, y'all, I know you guys are engaged playing a game. You're listening to music, but hey, here's my tight 15 that I came up with while I was in the shower. You know what I mean? Like, and doing that and just like entertaining a group of like grumpy old men, I was like, that's probably like the hardest room I've ever had to do. You know what I mean? And I did it at like 9 years old. So
1: at 9 years old, was it like observational comedy or was it like very much about like your family, like kind of what they were used to? Or was it, you felt like it was bigger than that?
2: It was like a little kind of combination of both, but very, very, very much leaning more towards observation.
1: Yeah.
2: Cause it's like, they would laugh at themselves.
1: Right.
2: Like I would do impression of my uncle that would just, he was like the drunk uncle that would fall asleep. So then my dad would be like, hey, papi, do impression of your uncle Diego. When we in party, he's thinking, go, what he do? And I'd just be like, papi, come here. Let me see your hand. This my uncle always, he used to always tell me, yo, you need to be a pitcher or a boxer. He's like, you got long hands and you got long arms. You got big hands.
1: Yeah.
2: He's like, papi, you're so tall and, you know, and you have a big hand. And if you was a pitcher, and you would flop. So then like
1: traditional Dominican
2: of super
1: aspirational outcomes.
2: Right. So yeah. I'm like, I'm imitating that. And they're like, ah, they're like all dying laughing. So I'm like, I was like, there's some power in this. You know what I mean? Because most of the time, if I'm speaking as a child, nobody's listening to me.
1: Yeah.
2: I don't care what I got to say. I'm just like a kid in a room of grown men. You don't matter. But doing that and like commanding their attention made it feel like, oh, okay, I matter. You know what I mean? And that went kind of like hand in hand with like the graffiti stuff. Cause Mero is not like a stage name that I made up.
1: Right.
2: I've been writing it since 95, 96. So some people know me as like graffiti Mero. Some people know me as like Mero from in front of the building. Some people know me as the kid Mero from, Bodega Boys and Vice and Showtime and this and that and Hot 97, da da da. Victory Light.
1: How much of all of that, what you're known for, do you think is a function of timing. When I say timing, I'm like, there was a moment where like graffiti was a subculture. Then it became like reviled, like from a vandalism perspective. Yeah. And then at some point it became embraced as high art. And like you were kind of there like at that point. Yeah. So it's like how much of like was timing part of getting a reputation for doing stuff like that?
2: It was I don't want to say like integral, like it would have failed if it wasn't for this, but it just lent more, because people now they want real. They want like authentic people. They don't want like, you know, they might act like they want packaged stuff or like very polished stuff, but what they want is, they don't want like messy either. They want, like we were talking about this off mic, like they want polished realism. Yeah. You know what I'm saying? Like they want you to be yourself, but they want you to be yourself in a way that's like, you know,
1: stands out from everybody.
2: Right. It stands out from everybody else. It's like, yo, you can tell that this guy worked on this, on his craft or whatever. He's not just around, just doing whatever. There's like intent with what he's doing. So, once I realized that, I was just like, okay, I really do this graffiti. Like, I still do, allegedly. Like, if you see Meryl out there, you know what I mean? And it's a new graffiti. It's another guy that is like a huge fan of mine.
1: Like the other Spider-Man.
2: Yeah, exactly. Yeah. You know, it's Spider-Cuz from Side Talk. Yeah, it's him. But like doing that, like you said, like the timing was perfect because I remember doing like the ad campaign, like the kind of the rollout for the Vice talk show. And one of the spots was I'm doing graffiti while he looks out for me. So that was just like, I'm like, yo, and in the spot, I'm like, yo, guerrilla marketing, yo.
1: But you mentioned Vice, but like at what point between graffiti and comedy did you realize that the comedy was the thing that you would really be known for?
2: For me, it was like not being able to keep up with certain graffiti guys. Right. Like, you know, graffiti is a competitive sport.
1: Yeah.
2: And in the 90s, it was a contact sport.
1: Yeah.
2: So like, I'm out here doing my thing. You know what I mean? And I'm like, I think I'm killing it. I'm like, yo, I'm over here. I'm all over the Bronx. I'm in like uptown. I'm in Harlem, this, that. But there's other guys who are doing it like at a way bigger, faster, more like insane kind of clip.
1: Was that a living?
2: Yeah.
1: Yeah.
2: Yeah. And it was like this guy, Mister.
1: Yeah.
2: Like, who called in, like, in the first week, talk about a full circle moment, called in on my first week at Hot 97. Yeah. And he was the reason. Shout out to Mister, man. Love you, my boy. Like, he probably was one of the main reasons I was like, all right, man, listen, I'm going to be funnier than I am going to be all cityer.
1: Right.
2: You know what I mean? Yeah. So, cause every day, man, like, comedy was something that just kind of came naturally. Graffiti did too, but like, graffiti is like, I don't say there's more work involved, but there's definitely more danger. There's definitely more risk involved. Right. There's a lot more variables where it's like, this could go left real fast, as opposed to comedy. Comedy, if you go on

0: Was there anything in your life that prepared you not just for the performance of comedy, but better prepared you for the writing?
1: Big shout out to my mom, because she would punish me, not by whooping my ass, but by going, making me go up to my grandmother's apartment and getting like this big ass Funk and Wagnalls dictionary and being like, yo, open up A and like get into these words and like read them and define them and write them in a sentence. Cause she was a teacher. Yeah. So like nowadays they call that like corporal punishment in school. Right. Like if you're like, yo, you have to write these definitions and sentences 100 times, like that's crazy. But it made me love reading.
0: Yeah.
1: And if you love reading, eventually you're going to be like, I want to write my own thing.
0: Right.
1: So it became kind of like, not easy, but like another, like I was saying before, like comedy kind of came naturally. So like the writing process came naturally too, because I'm like, listen, if something is funny when you read it on a page, it's going to be even funnier when you perform it. Because when you're reading it on the page, you're just reading it.
0: Yep.
1: If I'm performing it, I can like give you physical expression. I can emote what I'm saying. Like there's more like things that I can add to it to combine, you know, like the literal comedy on the page and like the physical aspect of it. But to me, it's like, okay, focus in on the writing, because you love to read, you love to write, and you love to make people laugh. Combine all of those. So make something that you're gonna wanna write, that you're gonna wanna read, that you know is gonna make people laugh. So when you do an audiobook, that's gonna hit like crap. Right.
0: So you were in the blog era too. So yeah, like you started doing this as on Blogspot,
1: yeah,
0: right? And so it's like, and at what point do you, because look, there was a time when everyone had a blog. Just like everyone has a pod.
1: 100%.
0: Everyone had a blog, right? And so what made yours either stand out to audience or made you feel like you were onto something that could be, that could turn into what's next?
1: I'll be real with you, Ian, like the people reading it.
0: Yeah.
1: You know what I'm saying? Because like I would look at like the counter, like I have, you know, my super basic HTML skills. Right. I put like a visitor counter on my.
0: Right.
1: And I'd go
0: with
1: in
0: your
1: there,
0: MySpace top six next.
1: Right, yeah, exactly. Yeah. So I would go in there after like a week of writing a piece or whatever, and it'd be like, yo, this was visited 528 times. And I'm like, all right, man. Like, but then 28 of those people are like, you know, Anthony Bourdain, rest in peace, like Wale, you know what I mean? Like Sam Sifton from the New York Times, guys like John Caramanica, shout out to John. Like this like the most random assortment of people. And I'm like, damn, I'm like, this is hitting like every demo, every corner. And I'm like, why? And the why is, bro, you're just being yourself.
0: Right.
1: You're closing every blog post with like, y'all, I hate y'all. I write because I like writing. I'm broke. Like, if you really with me and you really like what I'm writing, like, PayPal me money to buy weed, because I don't have any disposable income. You know what I'm saying? Like, I'm a paraprofessional at a public school in New York City in the Bronx. I am making no money. So help. You know what I mean? Like, it was just cathartic, bro. Like, I would get to work an hour before I had to punch in. And, like, I'd spend that hour just kind of, like, spinning my wheels and, like, writing. Yeah. You know what I mean?
0: I remember reading that and like, thinking, like, again, I was also younger at the time. But, like, I'm like, this guy's talented. Like, this guy's talented. Like, who's going to give him that shot? Did somebody give you that shot, or did you take it and so, just keep taking shots?
1: So, this is the other thing, too, about growing up. You know, first generation and growing up in the Bronx, it's like, you believe that you can do certain things,
0: yeah,
1: right? But only some people are like delusional enough to be like, yo, I'm going to take this all the way to the top. I'm going to be the next Eddie Murphy. You know what I mean? And it's like, I had a little bit of that in me, but I also had the mentality of, yo, fam, like, this is like a side gig. You know what I mean? Like, this will never be like your bread and butter. Like, stay on the path that you're on as an educator. And just use this as like a side hustle, whatever, you know, so you can buy name brands there.
0: Right.
1: But it didn't feel like, I think, and that was freeing in a way, right? Because it was just like, I'm not depending on this to pay my bills. Like, you know what I mean? Like, if somebody does PayPal me, I put like an Amazon wish list on my, like I was a porn star.
0: Yeah.
1: Like, and people ended up buying from it. Like, I got like all my kids' Octonauts toys came from like random people in like Iowa. You know what I'm saying? So, and Jason Musan, shout out to Jason Musan. Like, you know, it, like, so for me, it was like, okay, the moment that I was like, oh, was, I'll never forget this. It was, I don't have an email. I don't have, for more information, contact.
0: Right.
1: Like now it's
0: here's
1: like,
0: my representation link
1: right.
0: in bio.
1: Like, yes. It's like, yo, hit a PY at, right. you know what I mean? Like, Yanez at victorylight.nyc. It was none of that. It was just like, people leaving comments.
0: Yeah.
1: So a guy leaves a comment and he's like, hey, have you ever written for TV before? And I was just like, no, but if, like, I know it pays money, so I will. Right. And I was like, nah, this guy's gotta be, but like, he left his email and the, at was at comedycentral.com. So I was like, oh. And at that time, I'm like a huge fan of stand-up. I'm a huge fan of like old stand-up, new stand-up, everything that's going on now, the past stuff. I'm like I just gobble that stuff up. Ayo. You know, like, so like have like knowing that, I was just like, okay, like this guy's for real. Because his email is for real. Like, there's no, you know what I mean? Like, you can't right. make up an at Comedy Central.
0: Right.
1: Like,
0: it's legitimate. You can't, right, spoof that.
1: Right. So I was just like, okay. So I, like, I hit the guy up, and he comes back, and he's just like, yo, love your stuff. Love Victory Light. You know what I'm saying? Can you write, we're staffing writers for a sketch show that we're about to drop, like, in the fall. Can you send us, like, some examples of your stuff?
0: Yeah.
1: You know, like, that's not just, like, you know, blog stuff, like, sketches. And I was like, okay, no doubt. So I sent in three. One was like a flipping NASCAR on its head, because at that point there was like no people of color at all involved in NASCAR. This is pre-Michael Jordan.
0: Right.
1: You know what I'm saying? Pre-Bubba Wallace. So I was like, yo, black NASCAR was just like black and Latino, like drivers and sponsors was just like Newport, Goya, like Sasson, you know what I mean? Like Bacardi, the Bacardi car, you know what I'm saying? So that was one of them. At the time, I don't know if you remember, the NBA was running like, the NBA Cares.
0: Oh,
1: ads,
0: yeah, of course.
1: Where it was like Tim Duncan in a blue polo building houses in Curacao.
0: Two big basketballs that,
1: right.
0: yes.
1: So I made one of that, like I spoofed that where it was just like, hey, like, you know, I'm so-and-so point guard for the New York Knicks. And, you know, it's hard for parents out there, especially single parents. So I support single mothers. And then you zoom out and I'm at like Sue's Rendezvous, like throwing mad money in the air. Then the third one was just like, talking about like, situational kind of like, you know, life observational stuff. I remember being in my man Salzo's crib, shout out to Salzo, and playing Scrabble with a bunch of weed heads. It's like just, bro, you can barely see through the smoke in there.
0: Right.
1: Like we're in a basement apartment. Everybody got a blunt. Like, and we're playing Scrabble of all things. Like there's two guys in the corner playing PlayStation 1.
0: And you have an advantage reading Funkin' Wagnalls.
1: Hello. You know what I mean? So I also know like that's, Ray Dat is not a word.
0: Right.
1: Ray Dat is not a word, Dom. You know what I'm saying? You have to fix that or do something different.
0: Right.
1: But like nobody said anything except me. So we just keep going around. So he plays the word Ray Dat. R-A-D-A-T. Guy after him plays off the D-A-O. Like, and right, and puts the word noder, N-O-D-E-R. I'm like, both of those things are not real words. Who's gonna call this out? Nobody called it out. So I was just like, yo, you know what? This is crazy, bro. Ray Dat Noder? That sounds like a cornerback from Miami, bro. Like, you know what I'm saying? Like, Ray Dat Noder, the U. You know what I'm saying? So I was like, I worked that into a sketch, sent it in.
0: Yeah.
1: Right? I get back an email being like, yo, we love this stuff, but it's really raw. It's kind of like, you know, NC-17 in a way for like, you know, for what we're trying to do. That show ended up being Key and Peele.
0: Yeah.
1: You know what I mean? So I was just like, oh, like if I'm good enough to write, you know what I mean? Or at least get in the room or get like an at bat, right? To do this. I got something here. You know what I mean?
0: So yeah, especially kinda, on that show, I mean, like Keegan like wrote this great book, by the way, shout out to Keegan, like about the history of comedy, the history of stand-up, which fantastic book that he wrote with his wife. To be in that room had to feel like, I mean, even at the time, just for the start, you probably feel like it was something special.
1: This is coming from a kid that has no ties to the industry. Yeah. I don't know anybody that's on TV. I don't know anybody that's even in media, really. Yeah. You know what I mean? I think I had an uncle who sells like ads for like the radio and DR.
0: Right.
1: That's like the closest, you know what I'm saying? So being like not being accepted, but like being like acknowledged by like that world, I was like, all right, bet. Like, we're in there. I can make everybody in front of the building laugh, and I can make these guys in the C-suite laugh.
0: Well, that's kind of, it's funny. Like, that's what everyone chases now, except now what they're chasing is the new gatekeeper, which is the algorithm, right? So back then, you know, and by the way, this is like, you know, this is why, you know, I wanted to work with Issa so badly too. It's that you do not let anyone tell you you can't do something because the barrier to entry of doing it is so low. right? Blogging, right? Like you could just do it. Like you could do it. You can have your job and you can also do that. In the hopes that the right people notice you. Now that is filtered by algorithms, mm-hmm. right? So now it's like the number of views you get on something correlates to popularity, relevance, things like that, whether it does or not in reality is another story. But that is what people are using as a filter. But back then, the people were the filter. There were a certain number of people in charge who would say, like, yes, this person has talent. Was there ever any moment where you felt like, nah, like, I'm an outsider. The odds of this actually happening are none. I don't look like the people in those rooms. My background is not the same. Or did you see that as like an advantage?
1: I kind of saw it as an advantage because like, it's like, dog, you are going into this like balls to the wall. Like you didn't go to Juilliard. Like this was not a plan that you had. You know what I mean? Like this is just something that you're doing as like a side quest. If this becomes your bread and butter, bro, that's like, yo, that's like blackjack in Vegas, like three in a row. So I'm like, yeah, I'm playing with house money. So I went in there like fearlessly. You know what I'm saying? Like, I'm going to give y'all Mero, whether you like it or not. You're about to find out if you like it or not. And they ended up liking it. So, you know, I think in that case, being an outsider, and I was seeing it politically, being an outsider helps, you know what I mean? Because it's like, you're coming with something different. There's 100 guys. I don't know why I'm thinking of Carson Daly, but like that, like style of presenter, entertainer, person versus me. You know what I mean? Which is like, yo, this guy could be here. He could be in front of the bodega. Yeah. You know what I mean? He could be my super, that guy jokes. Like, you know,

0: on Bloomberg.
1: Step back for a second. Look what's happened to the internet, right? Anyone can make anything. Anyone can get discovered by anyone or anything, like an algorithm, right? Has that led to better entertainment or just noisier entertainment, louder entertainment?
2: I think noisier. You know what I'm saying? Because, like, I remember, like, when you get into the machine and, like, you see how it works, you're like, oh, like, okay, this is how they make the sausage. You know what I mean? And it's like, it's not exactly what you expected. You know what I mean? Like, especially now you're talking about, like, the algorithm. Like, when I got into it, you know, like, Bodega Boys was like, I don't know. I mean, like, I feel like this is your area of expertise, but I was like, in those, like, the early 2010s, you know what I mean? Like, I don't

0: was like the it just rises to the top. Yes. Like it's like you said, like it was more like democratic.
1: Well, like people, it was still like water cooler conversation. Yo, did you see this? Did you see that? It was analog.
0: Right.
1: It was analog conversations that led to the discovery of digital content.
0: Mm-hmm. And it's like, to me, it was like, okay, like back then it was like, okay, like there's a lot of podcasts, but there's not the saturation that there is now. You know what I'm saying? And it's like, you know, you're fighting for screens, you're fighting for eyeballs, you're doing all this stuff. But like, as I was doing it at that time,
1: yeah.
0: I didn't feel that. Like, you know what I mean? Like I was just doing it because I would see the numbers going up, like on SoundCloud, on right. YouTube, whatever. And I was just like, okay. I was like, they like this. So like, stay consistent, deliver on schedule, and it's just all going to work. And to me, that was like the greatest like indicator to me, like, yo, this whole independent thing, like, yo, go do your thing. Like, you know, use the machine as like a megaphone for that you're doing independently. Like I locked into that so early in that it was just like, I was like, damn, you gotta pat yourself on the back, bro. Because like you were kind of looking into a crystal ball where it's just like, yo, you're not, I feel like nowadays you're not making, the media is not what's making you money.
1: Right.
0: You know what I mean? Like you're using the media to like, yo, buy this plant. Like I'm the Kid Mero. You love me. That's Ian. You love Ian. We love this plant. You know what I'm saying? Like, yo, this plant, bro. You know what I'm saying? Like shout out to plants.com. You know what I mean? Like, and it's, that becomes kind of like how you get paid in that field. You know what I mean? Where before it was just like, yo, I got 1 million views, bro. Like YouTube cut me a crazy check. Like those days, I was going to say those days are numbered. Those days are over.
1: Right.
0: You know what I'm saying? Like, yes. And people are buying views and doing all this other kind of stuff. But I feel like back then it was less, like you said, like it's more noisy now. You know what I mean? Like there's more stuff. It's like going shopping at Marshall's, bro. Like you got to go through 30 racks before you find that one polo that's like, yo, this is slightly irregular, but it's
1: when perfect. You build a platform, and again, I think like one of the most fascinating things about the evolution of entertainment for me is the replacement of the business model, right? And so, like, it used to be forever that it was the entertainment industry was built upon a model of scarcity. Now it's the opposite. Now it's built on volume,
0: mm-hmm.
1: and you know, enter the algorithms to make sense of all of that, right? It's like not everybody can watch everything. It's impossible to watch everything. I mean, what is it? It's like there's more stuff uploaded every day than the amount of books that were ever written, right?
0: Sure.
1: Like so it is there is a lot to consume. So we need something that filters all of that for us. Now you could argue that it's making decisions for us and what we watch and what we like, taking away our sense of agency, right? As far as what we choose. But that's part of also what makes for popular culture these days.
0: Right.
1: And so getting noticed, discovered, and then platformed is still a very important thing for people. Whether you're a creator, you know, posting something on Instagram, a podcaster, you want to have that acknowledgement that what

0: This is Bloomberg Television.
1: So you've kind of made yourself somewhat promiscuous, like on these platforms, right? Like, so you've got like 7 p.m. in Brooklyn with Mello, right? You've got the Still Have the Victory Light podcast, right? And now you've got Hot 97 in the morning, right? So this is iconic New York radio show. Like, this is it. This is the pinnacle of radio in New York City for the people who know.
2: Dog, we're both Knicks fans.
1: Yes.
2: We both cried game five.
1: Yes.
2: We both suffered for decades waiting for them to win a chip. Yes. When I was approached and offered this job, there was never a list of people, by the way. There was never like a competitive, yo, you're going to go against this guy? You got to rehearse? No.
1: Yep.
2: I was doing a corporate gig, and the guy who was the director of content or whatever, talent, yada-da, saw me do like a tight five at an 11:99 like union thing at like nine in the morning. And I had crying, laughing into their eggs. You know what I mean? So it's just like, I felt like, you know what I mean? Like one of those like casino acts where it's just like lounge singer guy.
1: Yeah.
2: I was like, whatever, man, it's going to pay the bills. It's going to pay the Don Bosco tuition.
1: Right.
2: You know what I'm saying? Like, let's just go get this bag. But that led to homie seeing me on stage and being like, oh, okay. This guy's like quick on his feet. He's personable. Like he's talking to the crowd. Like he's doing crowd work in this like weird kind of like corporate-y type of environment. What could this guy do when we take like those, you know, those guardrails off? Like let's see what this guy can do. So I think that like was, that felt like, bro, like, I feel like Alvarado, bro, because it's like, yo, I'm from here. I grew up here. I grew up on this. And it's just like,
3: with the 7th pick in the NBA draft, the New York Knicks select the kid Merrill from Walking Down the Street University in the Bronx. I'm like, oh,
2: like I'm standing up. I hug you.
1: Right.
2: I'll dap my brother up. We do the, you know what I mean? Kiss me up, bro. That's what it felt like. So to me, it's just like, and it's really, it's dope because it reminds me of when people kind of not rebelled against, but you know, streaming became like the way that people consume music. And you had like hipsters in like Williamsburg going to Rough Trade and like buying vinyl. You know what I'm saying? Like, I'm gonna listen to on vinyl, like the streaming and the this and that. I'm gonna get the physical media. So it's like, to me, radio is kind of like a throwback to that. And like, going back to like the conversation I had with Eddie Wong, where he was just like, he started writing on Substack because it was like, yo, it feels real. You know what I mean? It feels real and tangible. And like you were saying, like there's more stuff uploaded every day than every book that's ever been written, because all those books had to be like intentional, bro. Like you had to be like, yo, I gotta have a good idea. Then I gotta write well. You know what I mean? I gotta have like good prose or whatever. Gotta get a publisher. You know what I'm saying? I gotta go up there with Ian and cause he understands me and like have him translate to this suit. You know what I mean? Like why this matters and why this is valuable. Yeah. You know what I mean? Like close for me. You know what I mean? Cause I could write this, but I'm like selling it to you like is a different skill set. So there's all these moving parts, but you know, I always felt like, you know, the radio thing takes you back to like that old school vibe of like, yo, appointment. Like, this is not just like, yo, a la carte whenever I want, like whatever. Like, this is, I'm going to make this so good that you're going to be like, yo, I'm turning my radio on to this in the car. Like, I'm not, even though I have this futuristic car with a touchscreen and all that, I'm going to hit the FM button on the touchscreen and rock out with my guy on the way to work, you know?
1: So the biggest difference to me in radio versus all the other stuff that you've done, and you've done live performances like that, that's it. But doing a live show every day, how is that different than the things that got you there?
2: Bro, it's like, it's the difference is like the other stuff. I'm like, I'm going balls to the wall. Yeah. I'm pushing the envelope and I still do. You know what I mean? But it's very, it's riskier now. You know what I mean? Cause like you say the wrong thing, FCC is going to bang you over the head. You know what I mean? For like, I didn't even know. I'm not a radio guy, but shout out to Shiny Culture. Shout out to Mia Bell, my co-host on the show. Like they were like, fam, if you let an F-bomb go, like that's 100 bands, like in this certain hour or whatever. So I'm like, yikes. I was like, and if you get one of those, it's like, bruh, you're going to be coaches. You did not play coach's decision for however long.
1: Yeah.
2: Right. So in that way, it's kind of like walking through a minefield. But it's the most fun minefield you could ever walk through. Like, if you step on a mine, like, your leg doesn't blow off, like, you know, like, a fart sound happens or something, and, like, you know, you get fined $100.
1: Right.
2: You know?
1: Right.
2: You don't die.
1: No. You get shocked.
2: Yeah,
1: radio, even radio, which used to be called, like, the theater of the mind, right? Because you used to have to let your imagination fill in the gaps between what you heard and what you couldn't see. You can kind of see it. Like, it's almost like every radio show has that YouTube block.
2: Oh, yeah.
1: Right? Where you can tune in and actually see what's going on, go kind of behind the wall. It's like, for a lot of people, like, whether it's Hot 97 in the mornings or Breakfast Club, like, that's also, like, something they watch.
2: Yeah.
1: How has that changed, like, the show for you in the morning? And how does the station look at how it's different with you versus, you know, the host that had it prior?
2: Yeah. To me, it's like, I feel like I'm specially designed to, like, hit that mark. You know what I'm saying? Cause, like, I've been doing a digital thing and I could just, it's just hit the clutch, switch gears. You know what I mean? Like, when we're on the radio, all right, bro, you got 2 minutes and 45 seconds right. to, like, get this point across. You know what I mean? Like, we're doing the Mind of Mero segment where it's just like, yo, Mero, clear it out. ISO Mero, like, talk about what's on your mind. And then, a little call to action. Yo, have you had the talk with your children? You know what I'm saying? Like, you have teenage kids? Like, I had my 15-year-old son, you know what I mean? Had an ingrown hair he thought was, like, you know, something that he got in a different way. And he was nervous. He asked me about it. And I said, bro, did you shave your... You know what I'm saying? Like, and this is what I'm talking about on the radio. But right. it's... Now I'm like, I look over and I look at the control board and it's just like, bling, bling, bling, bling, bling, bling, bling, bling, bling, bling, bling. That's all people calling. Yo, what up? This is Dennis from Queens. Yo, I had the same conversation with my son. You know, he came home from a party and he's like, you know, he said it burned when he peed. So I asked him, yo, are you sexually active? And he was like, nah. So, but these are regular, this is a guy slicing the turkey at the C-town.
1: Right. And if,

0: And I think that's part of like when people look at these industries and they feel like one might be like an anachronism, like versus the other. It's
1: I learned that word in the Funk and Wagon dictionary. That's an A section. Vocab God. Yeah. Hey, shameful.
0: You know, we have Teffy Pessoa as a guest on the show. And one of the things that she said was like never to leave anything in your drafts. Right. And like that, again, is an example of removing friction from the creative process in search of the thing that's going to work.
1: Right.
0: It's like, what do you prefer? Do you prefer to let everything fly and let the audience decide what's great? Or do you prefer to work with people who have a reputation for knowing what's great? Like one, I guess, is objective. The other is subjective.
1: Right. I think to put it in like basketball terms, yeah. Bro, you could be like a Kobe or you could be like Tim Duncan. Like you could get 60 points on 40 shots or you could get 30 points on, you know, much less shots. Right. Like you could be more efficient or you could be like volume. You know what I mean? And I feel like when you're volume, your best stuff might get drowned out.
0: Yes.
1: You know what I mean? Cause it like again, like Instagram only has so many panels. And if you're uploading stuff every single day, every hour, every couple hours, you know, your best, what you don't know is your best because you put stuff out like as an artist, as right. a creator that you might like. And some stuff you might not love, but like, you know, the stuff that you might not love, everybody is like, yo, this is amazing. You're like, I thought this was like a throwaway. Right. And that's happened to me so many times, bro. Like I said the word caucasity on Victory like back in like 2007.
0: Oh, the caucasity.
1: And like got picked up and people ran with it. Yeah. And I was just like, dog, that's just, I just wrote that. You know what right. I mean? Cause I'm like, I just, my brain is like, I'm also a huge fan of hip hop. So yeah. I'm always putting words together and trying to, the graffiti, the hip hop makes you think in yeah. like a weird way. And, you know, putting words together to me is fun. Yeah. Like caucasity, it's a level of audacity reserved for only the whitest white people. You know what I'm saying? Like, oh, of course I can come in here. Like, I'm John Bon Jovi Smith. You know what right. I mean? Like, out of here. Like, I'm getting the front seat. Yeah. You know, like to me, it's like both can work, but I prefer to be like, yo, let me really polish this thing before I throw it out there. You know what I'm saying? Yeah. Like, and there is some stuff that I leave in the drafts because I'm like, that's too crazy. You know what I mean? Maybe that's not for right now. Maybe that's for like 2 years from now.
0: You're across all of these platforms now, right? So like literally, let's name a platform, you could probably find Mero there, whether it's your IP or your actual work. Yeah. When did you realize that it wasn't just how good you are at what you do, it's also you? How much did you have to like rethink life when it did?
1: It, you know, it clicked because I was just like, fam, like you're lazy. You know what I'm saying? Like you can't keep up a facade.
0: Right. How is that possible that you're lazy? I mean, to be everywhere, it's like,
1: yeah, right. Like lazy in the sense of like, I can't, like I could do voices that, yo, bro, I could be like the guy from Staten Island or something. I'll jerk you off on a ferry, bro. I just need a little kind of $5, bro. Come on. Meet me on Victory Boulevard, bro. I'll meet you there. So, like, I can slip in and out of those guys. Right. Like, Yesenia, bro. Like, I'm the phlebotomist from the Bronx. Hello. Like, I'm like, trained very specially to hang blood on the wall. Like, are you O positive? So, like, I could go in and out of that. But, like, if I had to be that all the time.
0: Right.
1: Bruh.
0: When I think about entertainment, I feel like it only falls into two categories now, right? There's entertainment that you make the time for. It's appointment viewing. It's Mornings with Mara, right? It's like, I do this every day. This is part of my commute. Mm-hmm. Like if it's not there, I feel like I'm missing something. Then there's all the entertainment that you pass the time with, right? And that's all like the in-between stuff. And like, I think we're now at a point where the in-between stuff is taking as much time, if not more time, out of our day than the stuff that we actually make the time for. Yeah. If you were trying to break into this industry today, 25-year-old, like really kid, Mero, yeah. right? Like, how would that change your approach to what you're doing? Like, would you have done anything differently had you been born at a different time?
1: I think I would have done it the same, just more diligently. Yeah. You know what I'm saying? Because, like, I already was like, yo, you're posting this on this blog, you have an idea, attack it, make it funny, do the edit right there. Like within that hour, you got to write, edit, and publish, right? So like maybe, like I think the difference would be like, all right, we got to write, edit, and publish this today, but I'm going to be way more careful about it.
0: Right.
1: Because sometimes I'll just let it fly and be like, damn, maybe I should have took that sentence
0: out. Do you think that works against the creative process, though? Because like you think about like what works and like the history of great work. And it always comes from like a place of pain.
1: Yeah.
0: Right. A place of chaos. But now it's like everything, again, like seems to be calculated. And does that make it harder to be funny?
1: So Jason Rodriguez, who's a producer on Mornings of Merrill, yeah, has this great analogy where it's just like, yo.
0: Jason's my guy.
1: Like, yo, shout to J-Rod, man. Yeah. Like the most lit Puerto Rican since Roberto Clemente. He made this great analogy of like, yo, when we're doing this show, we're making a pizza.
0: Yeah.
1: Right? And like, the digital stuff, the Instagram, the reels, the TikToks, whatever, those are just slices. And it's up to the front of the house, which is like corporate, to sell those slices, right? Like, we're just making the pizza back here in the kitchen. Like, we don't got nothing to do with this other process. And like, to me, that like, that's a great way to explain how to create without having that like, up your process, yeah, right? Like, oh, I have to sell this now. Like, this has to be, you can be chaotic. That's the entire pizza. So like, but if Nike wants part of that pizza, give them the slice where you don't talk about your foreskin. Like, here you go. You know what I'm saying? Like, take this. This is just as valuable as the rest of the pizza, but this one is a little bit more spicy.
0: Yep.
1: This has the spicy pepperoni on it. This is like the, you know, this is like the vegan cheese slice that's going to be easier on your stomach. So here, take it. But it's still all marrow, just

0: Brooke Surveillance.
1: So, like, when you think about that in the context of comedy, is the short form content structure that seems to work so well on these platforms, is that a good thing for comedy?
2: I feel like a lot of like older comedians are like, oh, it's terrible for comedy. It's ruining comedy. It's right. Like, oh, just everything. It's crowd work and blah, blah, blah. And it's just like, nah, it's everybody can get to an open mic now.
1: Right.
2: You know what I'm saying? And like the open mic is the internet. And the internet's going to tell you, yo, this is cool. This sucks. You know what I mean? If you don't have media buy money, if you don't have, like, again, like a connection to somebody, if your uncle doesn't work at Viacom, you know what I mean? Like, you can still get in there, and if it's good, it'll get picked up.
1: So Genie comes over to you. I guess technically you have to rub a lamp, and then the Genie comes out. And the Genie says, all right, I can give you one of two things. I can give you a Netflix stand-up comedy special, or I can make you the most popular stand-up comedian on Instagram. Which do you choose?
2: I mean, it's tough because it's like it's two different worlds. Yeah. But like right now, I would say Instagram.
1: Yeah.
2: Because, again, it's more democratic. Like, even though there's the algorithm there, you know what I mean? Like, it's, you know, people have to go look for you. You know what I mean? Like, and it's kind of the same on Netflix, but Netflix will say, like, yo, this is the top five things that are popping right now.
1: Right.
2: And if your stand-up special is not there, it might not get seen, you know? And it depends on, they got a marketing department that says, like, yo, we're going to pump $1 million into making sure everybody sees this. When you get into a cab and that little TV is playing, it's playing a commercial for your special. Like, there's a machine behind the Netflix special. YouTube, Instagram, you're on your own. And you depend more on, like, the viewer. You know what I mean? As opposed to, like, the machine. Because, bro, when I was in, like, legacy TV, like, I was on Jim... I felt like the Billy Joel of Madison Square Garden as it pertains to Jimmy Fallon. Because I'm like, damn, I'm up here, like, I feel like every other week. But that's because it's like, yo, you're at IDPR. They know the people over there who books there. They get you on there. And now Middle America is seeing the Kid Mero for the first time. And they're like, oh, we like this guy. Cool. What else does he do? That leads them to at the Kid Mero on every platform that I'm on. And, you know, it's like everything, it's like almost symbiotic.
1: Now reframe yourself as Mero, the executive, the decision maker. If I gave you $100 to invest in all of the entertainment companies that are out there, how would you spend it?
2: Like, I think streaming right now, like, I don't know. I mean, like, this is why I'm not an executive. You know what I'm saying? Because, like, I can identify talent, but, like, I know, you know, how do we position this talent to optimize them? You know what I'm saying? Like, what do they do well, and where do they perform the best? Like, to me, like, the best executives, like Ian Schaefer, like, will put you in a position where it's just like, yo, this guy does this really well. This makes a lot of sense for this brand or for this network. Let's put them together and, like, let them work.
1: Let's close it with this. 10 years from now, you're coming back for the 10th season of Post Credits. We're sitting down here. We both look amazing. We haven't aged a day. Where is Mero?
2: I am producing for other people via Victory Light Productions. And when you hear the name Victory Light Productions, you think this is tasteful. This is good. This was intentional. This wasn't just like... Because now with the advent of, like, AI and, like, you know what I'm saying? Like, just, like, all this, like, random, you know what I mean? Like, when you get something like Moonlight, you know what I mean? Like, bruh, Mero's behind that. Yeah. You know what I mean? Like, that's what I really want. You know what I mean? Like, I love getting paid. Don't get me wrong. You know what I'm saying? Like, I'd love another one of these. You know what I mean? Like, if y'all, I'm saying, F1, y'all get these for, yo, Lewis Hamilton, y'all get for free. Like, hook me up. But... to me, it's like, I really love this, man. Yeah. I really love this. I wake up in the morning and I'm like, yo, what can I write that's funny? What can I do? Who do I know that I could put on here, like, and platform that's going to blow you away? And you can be like, yo, I never heard of this person before, but they're hilarious.
1: So is that your mogul era, right? Like, kind of going from, like, you know, being the king to, like, king making?
2: 100%.
1: Is that your Oprah?
2: 100%. Yeah. Like, I always tell my people, like, you know, when you see me, like, and again, like, talking about world building, like, you're part of that world.
1: Yeah.
2: You know what I'm saying? Like, yo, when you see Mero, you see Ian. When you see Mero, you see Mia Bell from The Morning Show. When you see Mero, you see Kaz. You see Liz Bell. You see Rainey. You see Victor. You know what I'm saying? You see Min, Hassan. Like, all these people that I've spent all these years building into round, fleshed out people, you know what I'm saying? It's either just talking to them off mic, off camera, and just having people become interested in them, having that world become a real company. Like the, like I look at people like Judd Apatow, like Adam Sandler, like those guys, they are there with their people all
1: the
2: time.
1: They take care of each other.
2: You know what I'm saying? Yeah. And that's my thing. I'm like, I want to be one of those guys that like, yo, I take care of my people. I'm always on the lookout for like the next Mero, you know what I mean? Or, you know, the other version or a weird version of Mero, right? Like the Japanese anime version of Mero or like, the noise rock version of the Kid Mero. Like whoever that person is out there, I want to find them. I want to platform them. I want to make sure that people see what they have to offer because it's valuable.
1: Well, it's what I always say. The most underappreciated skill in life is the skill of bringing great people together. So on that note, thank you for getting together with me for this episode of Post Credits.
2: Come on, dog. Man, like, you said, listen, you call that insult. You know what I mean?
1: Like, I appreciate you, and I appreciate you, the audience, for tuning in. Until next time, this is Ian Schaefer. That's Mero, and this is Post Credits.
2: Post Credits? You saying? You got to call.

0: This is Wall Street Week. I'm David Westin, bringing you stories of capitalism. As AI lending sets new records, where is all that capital coming from? And can it keep up the pace? Plus, the power of saving put together with the power of compounding. Trump accounts hold the promise of building capital for the youngest among us. And it turns out that it's not just the federal government getting into the game. And everything old is new again. Alberta, Canada shut down its coal mines in the 1980s, but now it's moving to reopen them. And U.S. trade policy is partly responsible. But we start with a new effort to support the growth of advanced manufacturing here in the United States, as Ford, J.P. Morgan, and the state of Michigan announce a launchpad to match buyers with financing with suppliers in a part of the U.S. economy that's fallen behind. We sat down with J.P. Morgan CEO Jamie Dimon, Michigan Governor Gretchen Whitmer, and Ford CEO Jim Farley as they gathered in Detroit to lay out their plan.
1: We're trying to fix a problem, onshoring things that were offshored in the name of pennies on the dollar to make here in the U.S. where we needed to be independent, even defend ourselves. Ford's going to commit $1 billion of purchasing for new companies that are going to be building advanced manufacturing, new capabilities, even magnets and rare earth that we used to buy overseas, and now we're going to buy here with the help of J.P. Morgan as well as the state of Michigan.
2: It's Michigan Lift. Do they have to be Michigan companies?
1: Yes.
2: So companies from Michigan. So, Jamie, I ask you, markets we rely upon for an awful lot. Basically, it's served us in good stead for a lot of years in the United States. Why don't markets already take care of this? Why do we need this initiative?
3: Yeah. So I think, first of all, I applaud the initiative. And I also think it's really important that states, governments, business work together to fix things like Detroit, which, you know, they did. That's like the number one thing. But we lost some of the muscle to do that. So I think markets will take care of a lot of it. But if you're an innovative company and you invented something here, you need an order. He's got to order it. It's got to actually work. They may have to build a real plant, not just an experimental plant. And so, you know, it takes that whole group of us to do this kind of thing. So, and hopefully this will be replicated. This needs to be done everywhere in a lot of industries to make sure the United States can defend itself.
2: So, Governor Whitmer, why Michigan? Why is it so important for Michigan? Why is this the right place to start this?
4: Well, we know how to build things. Michigan, that's who we are in our DNA. We were, the arsenal of democracy. This is about homeland security. It's about advanced manufacturing. That's who we are in Michigan. And so when I saw J.P. Morgan was doing this resiliency initiative, I reached out and said, let's talk about what's possible here in Michigan, because I know what we are capable of. And I think government plays an important role with industry as we think about what the future looks like and how do we do advanced manufacturing and protect ourselves. And I think this is a combination of all of those great strengths, but we need to really have a concerted collaborative effort here.
2: This is ultimately about supply chain, as I understand it, resiliency of supply chain, which has been disrupted by geopolitics, actually, by trade and things like that. How does this fit, for example, Governor Whitmer, with your near neighbor, Canada? As we know, there's a lot of back and forth in the auto industry for Canada. How does this initiative fit with that?
4: Well, I want to first and foremost say the Canadians have been tremendous allies and partners of ours here in Michigan for a long time. Autos go back and forth over that border. This is the busiest crossing in North America is right here in Detroit. And so we're proud of that long heritage. But I think it's really important that we continue to onshore as much as we can to the United States from all around the world.
2: But if a Canadian company came along and was innovative in the industrial space and had something, for example, Jim, that you could use, could they apply to this program?
1: Yes, but we really want this to be a Michigan initiative. But there are so many things in Canada that we depend on. The whole aluminum, all of our trucks are made out of aluminum. All the ingots come from Canada across the border. We do all the finishing of aluminum here, go into all of our trucks and all of our plants. And so we are looking for innovative companies, even in the aluminum supply chain, with this initiative.
2: So, Jamie, you are the anchor capital provider to this. And that's obviously very helpful to either startups or, as I understand it, small companies. It's not just for startups that this program is designed.
1: Sure.
2: They're facing a lot of other issues too, including higher interest costs right now, which really hits the small and medium-sized businesses disproportionately in the market. How does this fit with the pressures being put on some of these very companies right now as you see bond yields rise, interest rates rise?
3: I think you have to separate this. We should be doing this regardless of bond yields and things like that. And that may make it harder for some people. But, you know, to me, the ultimate goal is to get inflation down. And so sometimes you have to have a little bit of pain in the short run to accomplish what you need in the long run. But this effort transcends what the market does today, and it transcends what the yield curve does today. We need to be doing this for the future safety of the United States of America.
2: This is part of a larger initiative you announced a while ago,
3: right?
2: The Security and Resiliency Initiative, basically $1.5 trillion. This is part of that.
3: Yep.
2: Where does that stand? And by the way, insofar as this goes beyond the state of Michigan, which is, I understand, you'd like other people to copy
3: sure.
2: you in what you're doing, are you willing to be an anchor capital provider in other places as well?
3: Totally. So that initiative is real. I mean, we went through what we really need in drones and nuclear and rare earths and semiconductors. And, you know, we have a lot of people, a lot of policy around what we need to do to make it work. It's coming up to 1 year anniversary. So we're going to be announcing the numbers will be better, in my view, than $1.5 trillion. We've also invested $5 billion directly into companies that do security resiliency, you know, not venture, but pre being a public company type of thing. And it is working. This thing is just, if it works, you do more of it. It just should be replicated.
2: If you go back to the 20s and the 30s, I mean, it really was the engine behind a lot of the U.S. economy. And we're not going to go back to that. We have to go forward to the future. But can Michigan regain some of that prominence?
4: Absolutely. I think investments like this showcase what we are capable of and uplift. You know, I've mentioned our workforce, but I wanted to make sure to also include we've got the highest concentration of engineers per capita in the country as well here in Michigan. We've got, I think, the talent to tackle the world's problems and to do it here. We just need the organization and the ability to make all of the connections for innovators who are, I think, resolving or coming up with the solutions to problems that we're all confronting.
2: Jim, in your auto business, as I noticed, there are a few competitors around the world, particularly like in China.
1: Mm-hmm.
2: And you've talked before about the ability of the Chinese manufacturers, auto manufacturers, to move at light speed.
1: Yes.
2: And that we need to speed things up. How do you fit together moving at light speed on the one hand with a program to bring in new companies, whether they're startups or they're small companies expanding? That sounds like that takes time. Can you move at light speed with that level of innovation?
1: Sure. I don't think we have a choice. You know, it's very humbling to see the competitiveness now around the globe, especially in China. But I have to say, I'm very optimistic. We developed a small group here in the U.S. in California. They out-innovated, I think, companies like the really good EV companies in China. We're coming out with a $30,000 vehicle built in Louisville, Kentucky, engineered in California, Michigan. And I think it'll be fully competitive with BYD if they were, you know, in Mexico. So we have to have innovation, but we also have to have these kind of programs. And we have to onshore things that we've offshored. Like Jamie said, if we don't do all of that, you know, we're going to be in trouble. But there's an opportunity here that I don't think everyone sees yet that we see at Ford, which is, you know, Ford being a winning global company in this new competitive landscape. But we have to do it all.
3: Can I just mention one quick thing about Michigan? There, and I'm not, don't ask me which states, but there are some states who are doing a pretty good job at driving out small companies, venture capital, innovation, and manufacturing. This state wants it. And that is half the game.
2: Which points to...
3: I'm not going to mention the states because then I'll get a lot
2: come
3: of
2: on, you can
3: hate
2: tell
3: mail.
2: Us. Nobody's listening. You can tell us. Yeah. Just keep it among us. Yeah. But it does point in a direction. As we compete on the world stage with China and with everybody else, what advantage can we get from our capital markets, our ability to fund these things? I mean, compared, certainly with China, but compared with Europe, that's mentioned in your piece, actually.
3: I think the American public doesn't understand the power of our capital markets. So we, you know, whether it's venture capital and the mosaic, private equity, small companies, middle market companies, large companies, but you can raise tons of capital in debt markets and preferred markets. There's a lot of research around it. So America's capital markets have been growing the size of the companies for decades. And if you go to certain parts of the world, like, you know, it's unfortunate, but Europe is stagnated. They have some great companies. I'm not insulting them, but they haven't kept up. They don't have as much R&D, as much venture capital, as much equity risk taking. They don't have our vibrant equity markets and debt markets, which I want them to have. I want them to fix that, and that'd be good for them. It'd actually ultimately be good for us, too, because the stronger they are, you know, the more business you do, and the more they can defend themselves and pay for what they need for security and resiliency. So it is a huge deal. And you go to large parts of the world, they simply don't have it. It doesn't exist.
2: We can't have a conversation these days without talking about AI at some point, right? And when you talk about capital availability, is there, Jamie, do you see any evidence of crowding out? Because there's so much demand for capital to go into AI right now.
3: Yeah. The crowding out is coming from the government. So governments around the world are borrowing record sums of money, which is inflationary, by the way, including our government, which is huge. If people are raising productive capital because they think it's going to pay out in all various ways, I think that's a good thing. It doesn't mean it's all going to pay. It doesn't mean you don't have to pay more for the capital. But generally, it's for productive future growth.
2: So, Governor, it's your state. You should get the last word. Tell us about AI in Michigan and how it fits potentially into this new initiative.
4: Well, as we think about the initiative, it's about connecting the innovators with the capital and with the customers. And that's really the role of state government in the Michigan lift. We're all navigating a world that is changing fast. And that's why I think collaborations like this are going to be important. We've got to be as nimble as we can. That's not generally what government is known for. But I think that when we tackle problems like this, whether it is something on the horizon or something we're dealing with that's changing every single day, that increases our odds of success.
2: Coming up, the amazing story of what seems to be unlimited AI investment and an unlimited appetite to fund it through historic levels of borrowing. Is there any end in sight?

0: This is a story about trees growing to the sky. They say it doesn't happen, but looking at the investment in AI, you have to wonder whether this just might be the exception. It's already historic and looks only to keep growing. But where is all that money coming from? And can it pay off for investors?
1: I see through 2027, at least $1 trillion. In fact, we are going to be short. I am certain computing demand will be much higher than that.
0: By now, we all know that AI has an insatiable appetite for compute, and that means more data centers, chips, and other expensive infrastructure. Equity investors have already benefited, seeing shares of the six hyperscalers rise by an average of 15% year to date. Now it's the debt investors' turn.
2: So the numbers keep growing, and I think that's the challenging piece of it.
0: Debt investors like Lauren Moran, a fixed income portfolio manager at Wellington Management.
2: When we look back to 2025, where really this borrowing from hyperscalers had really only begun, through the course of 2026, we're probably looking at around $300 billion in the investment grade market borrowings from hyperscalers themselves.
0: By some estimates, the tech sector accounted for just 5% of investment grade corporate bond issuance in 2024. That number is now close to 20%.
2: When we think about over the course of this year, likely we'll see $2.25 trillion of total issuance in the U.S. investment grade market. So it's a pretty substantial portion of the debt that we're seeing in the market. And importantly, when we think about the actual growth in our debt markets is largely coming from the hyperscalers at this point. And we look at year over year investment grade issuance being up around 35%.
3: So far, what's the appetite for all this debt? And to make it a little simpler, let's start with investment grade for the hyperscalers. So there's other financing, but just start with that. It seems like there's a fair appetite for that debt.
2: Yeah, it certainly started off with a huge amount of appetite. These were new issuers. They were AA rated balance sheets. People were very excited to be able to actually buy this debt in the market. I'd say every subsequent deal in every global market, that's starting to shift. Buyers are demanding more compensation to lend to these issuers as they're a growing footprint in our markets. The other component is there's just an overall demand for capital from sovereign balance sheets globally as well. Also a fair amount of M&A activity too. And so we're just seeing a little bit of stress in terms of just the sheer size in demand for capital globally that's causing more indigestion.
4: They have had, I don't want to say infinite capacity, but more than enough capacity to do what they need. The real question will be, as we get into next year, does that sustain?
0: Scott Schulte is the global co-head of investment grade debt syndicate at Barclays.
3: I wonder about how you analyze the risk associated with AI debt. And one of them is what you just suggested. Is there a concentration risk? Apart from the index in terms of the equities, just in terms of the debt, is there a concentration risk when you get that much debt against that particular application?
4: Right now, the big five hyperscalers are about 5% of the index. But again, go back 2 or 3 years, that was 1% to 2%. So that concentration has jumped up meaningfully. Now they're still 95% of the index of other things, but they are now actually becoming some of the leading components. And so whereas banks used to be the top of the index, JP Morgan, Bank of America, because obviously perpetual funding needs, they tend to issue much shorter debt. Hyperscalers prefer much longer debt because it fits the business model much better. And so as you think about what we call the duration of the index, it's extending meaningfully because they issue 20, 30, 40, 100-year debt in some instances.
0: Moran says we've seen the risks of concentration before.
2: Harkening back to, you know, when we think about post-GFC and thinking about money center bank concentration, which typically has been the largest source of concentration risk in the market that we've dealt with, the AI hyperscaler trade will easily overtake the U.S. money center banks in terms of concentration over the course of the next, you know, year and a half or 2 years.
0: Hyperscalers are flooding debt markets with more than just traditional corporate bonds. Special purpose vehicles allow them to issue bonds specifically for data centers, keeping the debt off their balance sheets.
2: The investment-grade markets, as I mentioned, are actually being asked to bear a lot of different types of risk than we do traditionally. So the hyperscalers may actually get to a point where they're very attractive incremental bond market opportunities, whereas data centers are a little bit different. And I think the nuance there is data center financing bears much different risk profiles than we typically have in the investment-grade market. You have construction risk, you have permitting risk, you have electrification risk. And so this ultimately is being borne by a market that this is very new to.
4: I think where you're seeing more differentiation is in some of the off-balance sheet structures, whether it's the GPU financings, the chip financings, the actual data centers themselves. You've seen in recent days there's been force majeure, at least implied in a couple instances. And so you have to start thinking about the AI ecosystem holistically and tangentially what impacts it, meaning can I get the power? Can I get the transmission? Can I get the heating and cooling? Can I get the thing built in 2 years when it's supposed to be built? And if it's not, what are the outs that the hyperscaler might have in terms of the contractual agreement on that data center?
0: It's the hyperscalers issuing much of the debt, but not all hyperscalers are created equal as they go into fixed income markets.
2: You see actually a fair amount of dispersion within the sector, both in terms of absolute levels, but also in terms of how the market treats their credit curves as well. I'd say a big piece of that has actually been governance, clarity around financial policy, and otherwise. You know, what credit investors typically want is certainty of cash flows, very clear expectations around financial policy, prudence. And that is more challenging. This is a sector that historically has not had a lot of debt. But we are seeing the market differentiate between more levered balance sheets, highly levered balance sheets like an Oracle versus less levered balance sheets like a Microsoft. And so it is not all one trade, but you do have an underlying theme that they tend to move with some correlation to one another, but with slightly different betas.
0: Subhadra Rajappa is the head of America's research at Societe Generale. And though she sees investors paying attention to the health of borrowers' balance sheets, she says there's still a market for riskier hyperscaler debt if the price is right.
5: There are some names that are trading at a significant discount. The markets are getting more and more sensitive. I mean, just in the last couple of weeks, we've seen a significant amount of widening in some of the high-yield names. So the investors are getting more and more discerning. The general level of yields have gone up quite substantially, and corporate bond spreads are still relatively healthy. So for the investor, it's a question of all-in yield, and the all-in yield is still quite attractive in some of these names.
0: But with so much debt being taken up with AI, what does that leave for the rest, those needing capital for things other than AI infrastructure, especially when yields overall have been steadily rising for all borrowers?
3: Well, talking about those spreads or those yields, is there a noticeable difference between, on the one hand, AI borrowing and other corporate investment grade?
5: AI borrowing is quite a lot. It might be crowding out some of the other investors who are coming into the market, but it really depends on what type of investor you're talking about. Some of the corporates that are trying to come to the market can wait for a little bit longer and issue next year. They're trying to evaluate the general level of yields right now and figure out if the opportunities are right for them. But, you know, the hyperscalers have their mandate. They're going to be issuing a lot this year, more to come next year, and they're a little bit, I would say time agnostic, if you will.
3: There are risks associated with AI, execution risk of a variety of sorts, whether it's power or it's resistance, community resistance, also concentration risk because there's just so much of it. Is that being reflected in the bond market so far for AI?
5: That's a very good question, David, because I think that it's really hard to see that in the data as of yet. Like I just mentioned, I mean, some of the high yield names are starting to come under pressure. You are seeing investors being a little bit more discerning about where they put their money to work. But as of now, I think that the supply is being very well absorbed.
0: It's not just AI debt that looks like it's growing to the sky. AI companies are right alongside other corporate borrowers in competing with sovereign issuers as governments around the world contend with debt burdens that just keep growing higher, with the inevitable move to higher yields.
5: So the broader dynamic is at play here for me still, even though we're talking about hyperscalers and the issuance that's coming out of the corporate bond sector, is the magnitude of the debt and deficits in developed markets. So this is not just a U.S. phenomena. You're seeing a lot more of that happening globally, whether it be Japan or the U.K., more issuance coming from the likes of Germany for defense spending or infrastructure, as well as some of the spreads that we've seen in countries like France that are starting to widen out. So government bond debt in general, for the longest time has been a source of demand for investors. And now you're seeing this competition for capital, if you will. So investors now have the option of either investing in government bonds or corporate bonds at higher yields. But broadly speaking, my perspective is that government bonds are starting to crowd out the larger bond market complex.
0: Investors haven't found the ceiling for the debt binge yet. But unless these trees truly do grow to the sky, there is a ceiling up there somewhere. And when we reach it, the consequences may extend well beyond the bond market.
5: I think that my concern, broadly speaking, is all the issues that you just raised with what happens to this investment. How does that, do these larger companies recoup some of their capex that they're spending in AI for not just this year, but for the next several years? And, there's also, as we head into the midterms, I'm a little bit concerned about, what the pushback might be for data center development. Would that slow on the progress on AI?
0: Up next, we all know about the enormous difference between those who have capital and those who don't. Now, governments are getting into the business of helping seed savings accounts for children at birth. We go through how it is supposed to work.

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1: This is a story about the miracle of compounding. As Benjamin Franklin's popular saying goes, a penny saved is a penny earned. And Einstein added to it that compounding is the most powerful force in the universe. But for that force to work, there have to be those pennies saved. And unfortunately, today, Americans are saving less and borrowing more. Now, governments are stepping in to jumpstart savings programs starting as soon as children are born. Our colleague Scarlett Fu brings the story from inside America's wallets on the growing options to save more and smarter.
2: But I got three new puzzles today.
3: When Wendy Robinson's children were born, she was in her 30s, still paying off her student loans and juggling the many costs of being a young parent.
4: For a good chunk of when my kids were little, our costs for childcare were more expensive than our costs for our mortgage.
3: Then came the 2008 financial crisis, a shock that left Robinson and many more Americans deeply in debt.
4: Our family had the misfortune to buy a house in Arizona in 2006, which turns out to be about the worst time to have ever bought a house.
3: When Robinson finally began putting money aside for her son's educational savings fund, she knew she was running out of time.
4: It was just realizing, oh, we've only got like 6 years, because my son was already in middle school by that point.
3: This summer, the Trump administration launched a new savings program that might have helped parents like Robinson, letting families and friends put money into a fund for babies from the day they are born, with a $1,000 gift from the government to get them started. It's an idea that National Economic Council Director Kevin Hassett has been interested in since the 1990s.
5: Very, very few Americans have benefited from the massive

0: compounding from equity markets and other forms of capital investment. But we need to have an account so that when a kid's born, that they can sort of see that they're part of the American dream too, and the compounding can help make their life better.
1: Today, Hassett's idea is realized in the form of Trump accounts, the latest offering in a patchwork of federal savings accounts available to families, each with its own rules and tax treatments.
2: So I think the best way to explain a Trump account is that it's an early way to save for retirement.
1: Tricia Scarlatta is head of education savings at J.P. Morgan, where she manages strategy for the 529 college savings plan.
2: So I think with Trump accounts, that's even encouraging families, even at a younger age, to start thinking about their child's financial future. And I think the ultimate goal in everything that we do, you know, is to try to prepare people as early as possible so that we eliminate this long-term debt. Student loan debt today is at $1.65 trillion. Credit card debt is $1.2 trillion. It's a real problem.
1: Saving those pennies early and letting compound interest grow is a good start, particularly with a seed grant from the government. But the net results available to the child later in life also matter, especially when you factor in taxes. Both 529s and Roth IRAs have their advantages come tax season because qualified withdrawals, including all investment gains, come out completely tax-free. Trump accounts will work differently, with earnings taxed as ordinary income when the child is qualified to start withdrawing the money at 18. That means families don't get the same tax-free growth as a 529 and Roth IRA. Adam Michel studies tax policy at the Cato Institute, and he says that could be a problem.
3: The Trump account is this account that's put on top of the existing savings ecosystem, but it isn't a simplification. They have their sort of seed history in universal savings accounts, this idea that we have one universal, one-stop shop for individual savings, where you can put your own money in, it grows tax-free, and then you can use it for whatever you want, whenever you want, without any strings attached. The Trump account, because of the political process and the constraints in the big bill that it was part of, got contorted in that Congress wanted to add this baby subsidy into the mix, which then, when you start putting government money into the accounts, requires a bunch of new strings to be attached so that people don't just take the money out immediately. The underrated piece of Trump accounts is that to the extent that a less sophisticated family chooses to put their money in a Trump account instead of somewhere else, you could be actively making those kids worse off if the dollar in the Trump account faces higher taxes than where it otherwise would have gone.
4: So if a family has only one additional dollar to put into savings, where would it go the furthest?
2: So with any client, we say, what is your objective? If you are really looking to plan for your child's future and what they're going to do in terms of college or perhaps vocational school or something like that, a 529 plan 100% makes the most sense because, again, you're putting in after-tax dollars, it's growing tax-free, and it's coming out tax-free.
1: The Trump accounts work at the federal level. At the state level, Connecticut devised its own plan that gives children a jumpstart when they're born by contributing $3,200 to buy a so-called baby bond for the child. But there's a big difference. While the Trump accounts are for all children, Connecticut's baby bonds are only available to those covered by the state's Medicaid system, inserting a redistribution factor into the equation.
5: How are you?
1: Eric Russell is the Connecticut State Treasurer.
6: The goal of the program is just very different than what we've seen out of the Trump accounts. This program is designed to address wealth inequality in a long-term, right, big-picture way here in Connecticut. It is a program that is set right now to run at least 12 years, but our plan is to run that program in perpetuity.
7: Do you expect the savings and baby bonds to supplement existing assistance programs or perhaps even one day replace existing assistance programs?
6: So ideally, we have people who are moving up out of poverty. And I think that was one key piece to getting support for this program is we can look at an investment and saying we can use resources to help sustain people who are living in poverty, or we can take resources and make an investment to help people lift out and not need to be on some of these programs or need that state assistance.
1: While Connecticut's baby bonds are designed with the explicit goal of addressing the wealth gap, Michelle of the Cato Institute says Trump accounts might have the opposite effect.
3: the way Trump accounts are structured. Because there are penalties on withdrawing the money before retirement and complex rules on what the money could be used for, families or children, when they turn 18 and get access to these funds that have the resources to help folks bridge to adulthood, will keep the money in the account and let it grow over time. Where kids that are maybe from families with less means will face more pressure to take the money out, pay the government penalty, pay the higher taxes, and lose out on that growth over time. So if these rules aren't changed over the next decade or so, I think these accounts could actually make wealth inequality worse, not better.
7: Connecticut estimates that a $3,200 baby bond will grow to somewhere between $11,000 to $25,000 by the time the child is allowed to withdraw the funds between the ages of 18 and 30. On any given day, Russell is on the road talking to students and families about how he's managing the state's money. We joined him at Southern Connecticut University in New Haven, where he spoke with students in a Connecticut politics class.
6: I'm essentially the elected CFO of the state, right? And so I manage all of the state's finances.
5: How did you come to this decision that baby bonds was the right move? Because it's going to be a long time before you see the benefit of this.
6: In this role, thinking about building a future economy, that requires investment, and that some of those long-term investments make sense.
7: As of this month, the Treasury Department announced that children under age 18 will be automatically enrolled in Trump accounts, adding more than 60 million children to that program.
6: There are over 50,000 children that have been born eligible in the first.
7: Russell says auto-enrollment is key to the design of any of these savings programs, including Connecticut's baby bonds.
6: Well, I think it's critical, folks that you are most looking to connect with, people who probably could benefit most from a program like this, are the most likely to fall through the cracks, right?
7: So while automatic enrollment for Connecticut's baby bonds and the Trump account is a crucial step one, understanding the tax treatment of any savings program is just as important.
2: What's the biggest missed opportunity when it comes to saving for the future?
8: So I think a lot of families aren't taking advantage of tax-friendly vehicles. In the 529 space, you have 70% of families that are saving for college. Half of those families are sitting in cash.
2: What has this 529 product and its various iterations taught you about how to design a savings program that people will actually understand and actively use?
8: I would say the biggest thing I think the plan should do more proactively is automatic contributions. Because it's tough to get somebody to invest. But what we find is only about 35% of people automatically invest every month. So that's the key, is not just start early, save often. So it's start early, save often, but don't just save, invest.
7: Watching your initial investment compound may seem like magic, but the reality of saving involves discipline and consistency. Once Robinson began actively saving for her two children's education, she targeted putting $500 in each of their 529 accounts every month. Her goal? Contribute $15,000 annually towards her son's college expenses. Today, her son is a freshman at the University of Minnesota, and merit scholarships mean she won't even have to tap the account for at least the first year.
9: When he started college, he had a healthy savings account of his own as well. And so I think that was really good, because I think he feels more confident certainly managing his money as a college student than I did.
7: For Robinson, making a difference for her family started with talking with the kids about money and emphasizing the discipline of saving and the miracle of compounding, so the next generation can experience it for themselves.
10: Coming up, an industry on the brink of extinction in Alberta, Canada, is being brought back to life, in no small part, thanks to President Trump.

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1: This is a story about old dogs and new tricks. For decades, coal mining was a mainstay for Alberta, Canada. But as the world has moved away from burning dirty coal to generate electricity, most of the mines closed, with the inevitable effects on the local economy. But now, Canada is looking for new trading opportunities to offset tensions with the U.S., and it's finding one back in the mines of Alberta. Our colleague Michael McKee brings us the story of a small town where a proposed project promises new potential.
2: The world wants this coal. It needs it.
3: Not only is this a bad idea economically, not only is it a bad idea politically, I don't want to see this country messed up.
4: I am extremely capital P-R-O coal.
5: In the heart of the southern Canadian Rockies, on the western border of Alberta, lies Crow's Nest Pass, home to five historic mining communities that lost the key driver of their economies years ago when the nearby coal mines closed down.
6: When I was younger, Crow's Nest Pass was very vibrant. There were a lot of businesses, and mines went away, and businesses left.
7: You see this community just trying to struggle to have businesses and just a thriving culture, and I've seen it just really just struggle and limp along.
8: We are the forgotten corner of Alberta, and nobody really gives a shit about us until we actually got a chance to get something good.
5: As the world turns its back on coal production, some in Alberta see opportunity. Northback, a subsidiary of Australian billionaire Gina Rinehart's Hancock Prospecting, wants to reopen and expand a mine in the area, which would be the first of its kind to open in Alberta in two decades. Local business owner and rancher Lucas Mikulski sees the new proposed mine as a beacon of hope.
8: Northback has put tens of million dollars into the Crow's Nest Pass. All the people that are against it, I haven't seen them plant a single tree. I haven't seen them clean up a single old mine site. I've never seen them put any money into the Crow's Nest Pass. You know what we are? We're a little drive-through town. This is a blue-collar community. It always has been. And we've lost our logging. We've lost our oil and gas. Mining is the only thing we have left, because we never really had much of the first two. So yeah, this coal mine is very, very important for the community.
5: Located on an abandoned mine that closed in the 1960s, the Grassy Mountain Project was first proposed back in 2015 and initially rejected in 2021. Since then, Northback has been attempting to revive it and plans on submitting a new proposal within the next 6 months, with planned production starting in the next few years. The mission is to mine millions of tons of steelmaking coal, otherwise known as metallurgical coal.
9: Do you have a economic estimate for the benefits to this area?
10: We think on an annual basis, as much as 90% of our spend on OPEX will be within Alberta. Eventually, this will be part of our overall pit operations.
5: Brad Johnston is the CEO of Northback.
9: How big is the export volume for Canada right now?
10: For steelmaking coal produced in British Columbia, they're producing between 25 and 30 million tons a year. And our production is going to be about 2.5 million tons a year. So let's say 10% of what they produce in BC. That's what we would expect we produce at Grassy Mountain.
5: What makes this coal deposit especially valuable is its unique chemical composition. Unlike most coal, which is burned for electricity, this higher-grade material is used to make steel. Ian Lang is a professor from the Colorado School of Mines.
11: So the difference between met coal and thermal coal is generally just the amount of impurities within the coal. And so the less sulfur, ash, and moisture, the more likely you can turn something into met coal. If you would like to take met coal and move it into steel, right, you would mine the met coal from the ground. You would put it on presumably a rail line, have that railed to a port. That port would then ship it to wherever the met coal is going to be turned into coke. Once it's become coke, it can go into a steel mill, and the steel mill combines the coke with iron ore to make steel.
5: Alberta has some of Canada's richest metallurgical coal deposits, but since 1976, provincial policy has restricted where new mines can be developed. Today, met coal production is nearly 85% below its 1982 level. Brad Johnston thinks that could change. He believes that rising demand for met coal will meet faltering supply lines, constrained by dwindling resources at already existing mines and strict regulations.
10: We think as early as 2030, there's going to be undersupply of steelmaking coal. And by 2040, it could be as much as 100 million tons a year. So that's one of the factors that makes us interested in this development, because the world very much wants this coal.
5: Met coal can be found around the world, but global exports are concentrated in just a handful of countries, with Australia, the United States, Mongolia, Canada, and Russia making up 95% of the total.
11: This met coal project would presumably benefit allies like Japan and South Korea, as they're able to get the resources they don't have domestically.
5: And that potential demand comes as Canada is looking for more customers beyond the United States.
12: 9 years old,
5: Heather Exner-Perot is a senior fellow and director of natural resources, energy, and environment at the McDonald Laurier Institute.
13: When we talk about diversifying trade alliances, when we talk about being, you know, more relevant to different countries, I think metallurgical coal, you know, could provide a great opportunity for that.
5: In the wake of trade frictions with the United States, Canadian businesses and policymakers are looking for ways to diversify. In September, Prime Minister Mark Carney released a bill to speed up the approval process of infrastructure projects. Mining is high on the agenda.
13: Since Trump was elected, there's been much greater emphasis on resource development. Public opinion towards it has gone much more positive. And people see that we do want to trade with other partners. We want to trade more with Asia. We want to trade more of our resources. And obviously, for many nations, for Europe, for the United States, for India, they consider metallurgical coal a critical mineral. So it is going to become more and more a tool of soft power and building alliances.
10: One of the benefits of our coal, it has low phosphorus and low sulfur. And those particular characteristics are desirable for European steelmakers. And that would be, let's say, pretty consistent with some of the discussions taking place now between Prime Minister Carney and the EU. I recently had discussions with steel mills in Japan and Korea as recent as 2 or 3 weeks ago. And they are very interested in pursuing us as one of their suppliers.
12: So how much coal is in the mountain?
10: Our models show we have upwards of 200 million tons of raw coal in the mountain. And right now we're thinking we're going to have approximately 100 million tons of economic coal that we would produce. We think it'll be about 25 years of mine operations.
5: While Northback expects 25 years of economic development,
14: the first thing you see is deformities in fish. And
5: some Canadians are worried about the longer-term impacts of the mine and whether the company will make good on its promises. Corb Lund is among the skeptics.
3: I don't believe anything they say, frankly. And I don't think they're telling the truth. But in my opinion, they're just lying, and they'll say anything they got to do to get in there with the bulldozers and mine our coal.
5: Lund is a country singer turned environmental activist whose connection to the land stretches back generations.
14: My family's been here for 120 years. My great-grandfather, he's from Utah. He settled here in 1902. People don't often associate ag people with conservation, but generational ranching is really about conservation.
5: The musician started the Water Not Coal petition in early 2026 to ban all new coal mining in the eastern slopes of the Canadian Rockies. The petition received over 170,000 verified signatures, falling just short of the 178,000 needed to put the issue to Alberta voters.
3: We've been asking for 5 years, show us five examples in the world where this kind of mine doesn't contaminate the groundwater. They can't do it. The only groups of people who want these mines are A, the Aussie coal companies, B, the small handful of people who get the jobs, very few jobs, which would be automated away as we speak, and the government people.
5: Although Lund's ranch will not be directly affected by water contamination, he says his concern is for the surrounding communities.
14: So there's lots of reasons these coal mines are a bad idea, but water is the biggest one. And it's not only a quality issue, but a quantity issue. The quality comes into play with the sediment or the contaminants that get released into the groundwater by this kind of coal mining. Selenium is the one that comes up a lot. And these coal mining companies have told us over and over they don't need any of our water. And then recently they just applied for a big water license. And so I don't trust them at all on this stuff. They're just saying whatever they got to say to get in there. But we got to protect the water.
5: Other local residents who live nearby share Lund's concerns. Lethbridge, a city of about 110,000 people, gets its water from the Crow's Nest watershed. And the city's former mayor says that the mine would put surrounding jobs at risk.
15: What happens with coal is there's usually a lot of dust created. And here we have some of the strongest winds in Alberta and Canada. So that wind-blown coal dust is going to blow as far as 100 miles from the mine. And it's going to contaminate the water. It's going to contaminate the air, going to contaminate the soil. Why would you jeopardize 40,000 jobs to create 400?
9: Let's continue talking about water, because that's the big issue for opponents.
10: How we're going to address the matter of selenium will be like a multi-layered system of controls. So first thing is we're going to have a water treatment facility, a plant on site on day one. And the other thing we're committing to do is after mining is completed for as much as 25 years, we're going to run or continue to run the waste treatment facility until the actual data or water testing tells us that we can shut them down and the site can actually just administer itself.
9: Another problem on the environmental side that people are concerned about is coal dust. Everybody who lives here tells us the wind blows tremendously here, and they're worried that the coal dust will spread not just around the town, but will spread east and land in the agricultural areas and do some damage.
10: It's our assessment that this won't be a regional problem. However, one of the ways we control that is using water to control dust.
9: Why should people here trust you?
10: Ah, goodness, that's a good question. We've invested almost $200 million in operating costs in the province, in the area, and we're living up to our commitments. We hire local, we try and be a good neighbor, we engage with First Nations, we have community engagement, and so trust is something I think that not necessarily is given. We have to earn it, and we try and do that.
11: It's certainly not uncommon for a firm to say, hey, trust us. It's very difficult to sort of lock a company into fulfilling environmental regulation or reclamation rules well after, say, the mine has closed or well into the future. So yeah, it is really hard to say with certainty that this won't be a problem 30, 40 years down the line.
5: The Alberta Energy Regulator will ultimately decide if Northback's application will move forward, a decision which could be as long as a year away, leaving residents to either daydream about the future,
14: take a close look at the stock that you own,
5: or fight for their home.
14: Because this is my prairie, and this is my home.
1: That does it for us here at Wall Street Week. I'm David Westin. See you next week for more stories of capitalism.

0: Coming up on Bloomberg This Weekend, President Trump sends two strong messages to Ukraine. One to its leader.
1: I think it's time for Ukraine to get a new president.
0: And another about the war.
1: And I said to him, do what you want, don't hit refineries. He'd better damn well stop.
0: This morning, Republican lawmakers pushing back on his diesel deal with Russia.
2: And a deadly attack on a Saudi airport. At least 12 people are dead, including one American, and hundreds are injured after the Iran-backed Houthis hit Riyadh. Will America join the Saudis in striking back?
1: We may. We're going to look at it. We move very quickly.
0: Plus, a cockroach crackdown. Leaders of India's youth movement are released after security forces shut down a major planned protest in the capital. The group's message this morning, cockroaches never die.
2: Welcome to Bloomberg This Weekend, coming to you live from Bloomberg's World Headquarters here in New York City. I'm David Gura.
3: I'm Christina Ruffini. We're here with Lisa Mateo. It is Sunday, October 11th. Welcome to all our listeners and viewers across all our various Bloomberg platforms on radio, TV, streaming, Bloomberg.com, and, of course, the Bloomberg Business app. And we've got a busy news day today, kind of taking you around the world. We're going from President Trump and those comments about Ukraine. We're going to talk about Europe, the reaction there. We're going to go to India to talk about the protest movements there as well this morning. And then
2: yes,
3: we're going to check in on some earnings and my favorite subject, bonds.
2: Yes, we all know well your favorite subject. And of course, getting you up to speed on what's happened in Saudi Arabia in recent hours as well. Before we get there, though, let's get a check of the headlines with Lisa Mateo. Lisa?
4: Yeah, and let's start there, David. It is the deadliest incident in an intensifying conflict with Yemen's Houthis. Now, Saudi Arabia said 12 people were killed, including an American, and more than 300 injured Saturday in the attack on the Riyadh airport. President Donald Trump said he plans to speak with Saudi Crown Prince Mohammed bin Salman, telling reporters what happened in Saudi Arabia is not acceptable. The president also said the U.S. may consider whether to join the coalition fighting the Houthi rebels. It comes after three Saudi nationals were killed in an attack on the airport on Thursday. President Trump also speaking out against Ukraine President Volodymyr Zelensky before heading to a rally in Tennessee yesterday. Trump told reporters that Zelensky needs to stop attacking Russian oil refineries and said it may be time for the leader to step down.
1: Your country, and you've had over a million people killed. Between the two of them, over 2 million people killed. That's a war that should have never started. And I think it's time for Ukraine to get a new president.
4: Zelensky has been critical over President Trump's recent deal to buy Russian diesel, warning that it could prolong the war. Now, meanwhile, Russia has partially lifted its ban on diesel exports as part of that deal, allowing 500,000 metric tons of fuel to reach international markets. That's according to a Russian government statement. The government did not say when the fuel would be shipped. The U.S. Central Command said that its jets disabled a cargo vessel in the Gulf of Oman after the ship's crew ignored repeated warnings and tried to pass through the naval blockade against Iran. The crew on the Panama flag ship was not harmed. Residents in central Gaza are returning to their homes to assess the damage from Israeli strikes. One resident said at least 10 homes housing some 300 families were reduced to rubble. The remnants of Hurricane Isaias is heading for the mid-Atlantic and northeast after the storm left four people dead across the southeast. Heavy rains, powerful winds left behind a trail of damaged roofs and downed power lines, leaving hundreds of thousands in the dark. Florida Governor Ron DeSantis said more flooding could be on the way.
5: Are going to crest in the next couple of days with all the inundation. So I don't think that you can say, well, there was flooding, it's receded, we're fine. There's going to be new flooding that's going to arise in different parts of the region.
4: Now, meanwhile, Hurricane Simon and post-tropical storm Rachel continue to track toward western Mexico. David and Christina.
2: All right, Lisa, thank you very much.
3: Thanks,
2: we're going to go
3: Lisa.
2: To the Middle East first here this morning. We're fighting between Houthi rebels and Saudi Arabia has entered a dangerous new phase. At least 12 people were killed on Saturday and hundreds more injured in an attack on Saudi Arabia's main international airport in Riyadh.
3: That's right. The U.S. State Department confirms an American citizen is among those killed. This comes after another attack last week that was claimed by the Iranian-backed militant group in Yemen. Joining us now from Jerusalem, Bloomberg Mideast reporter Dan Williams. Dan, as we look at the aftermath of this attack and we see these really startling casualty numbers, one of the things that isn't clear to me in any of the reports I've read is what exactly happened. I know the Saudi government isn't big on always disclosing. I'm assuming this was a rocket attack. Do we know that? What are the details at this point?
6: That's very well observed. The extent of the casualties would suggest a significant payload. That's generally what's carried aboard missiles. And the Houthis have an impressive array of missiles, despite their self-evident economic limitations on other fronts. The Houthis have also been very capable when it comes to firing drones. But as I said, the damage here simply doesn't appear to correspond to what we know those drones to be, unless it was a multiple drone attack. The information coming out in general from Saudi Arabia about such attacks, certainly this attack, not least taking place over a weekend, has been fairly spare. There may be an element of operational secrecy in that the Saudis may be trying to keep under wraps the extent to which they can activate their own aerial defenses with varying degrees of success, or looking at CENTCOM partners to provide them with some kind of umbrella there. So I would imagine, just from the extent of the damage, this is a missile attack. But as you noted, the official details coming out are spare for now.
2: Dan, get us up to speed on the recent history here. We've seen Saudi Arabia attacking Yemen in recent days. We've seen attacks on other parts of Saudi Arabia as well. Suffice to say, this has been heating up here over the last week.
6: Well, this is a war going back more than a decade. It's worth remembering that MBS, the Crown Prince, actually held the defense ministry, the defense portfolio, for a while. He cut his teeth there on what was a Saudi-led campaign against the Houthis. Now, that abated, but the Iran war, the war against Iran launched by the United States and Israel on February 28th, did reignite several fronts. It's worth remembering that the Houthis, while they have their own agenda, their own policies, their own interests, are seen often as an extension of Iranian interests, possibly an Iranian ally or proxy. And it would appear that what we're seeing here, given the large question mark over what's going on directly between the U.S. and Iran, specifically over Hormuz, which side might fold first, it would appear that we're now seeing something of a proxy war emerge between the Houthis and Saudi Arabia. This is also a blow not just to Saudi Arabia in terms of loss of life and loss of treasure. It's also a blow in terms of loss of prestige. The moment you hit a major gateway like that airport in Riyadh, you make many people reconsider coming into the country. And as reported today by Bloomberg, this month is meant to be a banner month for Saudi Arabia in terms of projecting soft power economically. It's meant just in the coming days to be hosting the World Petroleum Congress. That is a major gathering going back almost 100 years of oil leaders. And only in the past hour, we've heard that BP, British Petroleum, will be staying away from that event. That's to be followed later in the month by the FII Investment Conference, which is closely linked to MBS's Vision 2030, his idea of encouraging, in recent years, foreign investment in a Saudi Arabia that he wants to reform extensively and away from its traditionalism, especially its traditional reliance on fossil fuels.
2: That's drawing kind of a who's who of bank executives as well.
3: Yeah, I think some of our colleagues were planning to go as well. It's still early, but I was checking on some this morning for a variety of reasons. It seems like they are not attending at this point. But one of the big things is Mohammed bin Salman, the Saudi de facto leader, had been asking President Trump for help earlier with the Houthis. And the president was asked to... He said a lot of things yesterday, but he was also asked about whether he was thinking about joining the Saudi strike. Let me have you take a listen.
7: We decided whether to join the Saudi strike on the
1: news. We may. We're going to look at it.
7: How soon?
1: We just found out about the recent attack, so we'll make a decision. We move very quickly.
3: Do we know what it is the Saudis are wanting from the U.S.? I mean, obviously, the U.S. has sold them billions of dollars worth of military hardware. They have a capable air force. What capacity or abilities or intelligence do they want from the U.S. that would help them in this battle?
6: Indeed, the allies, and these are allies, the United States and Saudi Arabia, are so tightly enmeshed for years, and they will have been even more tightly enmeshed over the last 7 months of fighting with Iran. I suspect what MBS is calling for is more active U.S. naval and air force intervention. And I suspect what the President Trump is thinking of is the fact that only last year, the United States carried out a 7-week bombing campaign against the Houthis, which succeeded succeeded in bringing about a cessation of Houthi attacks on U.S.-linked shipping, a limited aim that appeared to have been achieved there, even though that would have been expensive for the United States. And now it could be electorally expensive, given that we have the midterm elections coming up in the beginning of November. And this President Trump is looking at potential damage to his Republican Party and trying to distance, at least in the short term, the party, his administration, from the idea of new military adventurism. I imagine MBS is saying to him, yes, well, Mr. President, you need to keep us, the Saudis, stable. You need to keep myself, MBS, and my rule stable. And you've proven only a year ago that given limited campaign aims, you can deliver the goods. Perhaps you can come in and do it again. In parallel, the Saudis have been, with some success, it would appear, championing or spearheading a retaking of Red Sea coastline in Yemen away from the Houthis by supporting Yemeni groups that have long been aligned with Saudi Arabia. On the ground, there's been some success. It would appear the Houthis are now trying to outflank the Saudis by hitting its exposed underbelly, as we noted at the outset, with that attack on the airport. And I imagine the appeals from Saudi Arabia to the United States will be getting more and more forceful the deeper the crisis around these domestic attacks or these inland attacks in Saudi Arabia, the more it evolves.
2: Dan, I can't let you go without asking about the of course, central conflict here, that between the United States and Iran. And we're in this kind of stage here, the weeks leading up to the election. The president's given us mixed messages, to be sure, just about whether or not he's considering additional strikes at this moment in time or would wait until those elections take place at the beginning of November. I wanted to ask you about some reporting that our colleagues did, led by Jerry Doyle in London, focusing on Iran's arsenal, what we know of it, and indeed how Iran might be taking advantage of this pause in hostilities to, yes, take stock of what they have, but also to build more munitions. Maybe you could just get us up to speed sort of on what's happening in the conflict now, or what we know of what's happening in the conflict.
6: Well, as you noted, Bloomberg put out a very interesting story about Iranian capabilities. So interesting, in fact, that even Israeli media, who have their own sources about the region, were quoting Bloomberg regularly as of last night when it first hit the wire. The idea being that while major operations have ceased between Iran and the United States, effectively, there's something of a dynamic and violent deadlock over the Strait of Hormuz. The Iranians have been using this relative respite to try and rebuild their missile capabilities. Now, even according to the Israelis, when Israeli actions against Iran ceased as part of the ceasefire announced a few months ago, Israel assessed that the Iranians still had over 1,000 missiles capable of reaching Israel. That's commonly known as an intermediate range missile. That really puts the entire Gulf in Iran's range and potentially parts of southern Europe as well. The Iranians, it appears, given that there is really no prospect of reconciliation or peace here, at least with the current regime in place, have been using the time to try to build up those capabilities. It's worth remembering Iran is a very big country, some 2.5 times the size of Texas, plenty of places where industry, heavy industry, military industry can keep going or can be resurrected in short order. And the Iranian regime, I think, legitimately is seeing itself as fighting for its survival. So despite the massive economic distress being experienced by Iran, given sanctions, given the war, given the American success in closing down Iranian traffic in the Strait of Hormuz, they would appear to be diverting as much of their funds and their talents and their time as possible into a missile program. A missile program which we've learned in recent years has actually had a strategic value to the Iranians, which I think is comparable to the bomb, the atomic bomb, which much of the world believes the Iranians have long wanted, though Iran has denied this. If you have enough missiles in the hundreds or the thousands that you can shower your neighbors, including Israel, with them at very short notice, overwhelming air defenses by sheer quantity and turning first world countries into developing countries, given the blows you could strike to their economy potentially with a full deluge of such missiles, that really does put you in a strong position. It's one of the reasons Israel struck when it did in recent years to try to diminish that missile capacity. And it would appear that's also why the Iranians are now working as hard as they can to build up that missile capacity for when it's next needed.
3: What does all this mean for, speaking of elections, you have an election coming up there in Israel, Netanyahu is trying to keep his job. He is, you know, there is this sentiment, not just here in the U.S., but I think in the Middle East as well, that he dragged America into this war, which at this point has diminishing returns and has made life harder for a lot of people. What is the sentiment inside Israel about this conflict? I know Netanyahu has made the argument that the U.S. and Israel need to finish the job. It looks like that everything is on hold at the moment. Is that a liability for him going into the election, or is he still making that argument as to why he needs to keep his job?
6: I don't think it's a liability in electoral terms. As you know, this war is very unpopular in the United States. That's not the case in Israel. Every indication is that while these Israelis are very much fatigued by this war, their resources have been strained. Just to clarify things, or as means of illustration, the sheer number of soldiers killed in this war lost by Israel, if you factor in the difference in population size, exceeds by some 4.5 times the whole number of U.S. soldiers lost in the entirety of the Afghanistan campaign and the Iraq campaign. That's 32 years of cumulative fighting. Imagine condensing that into 2 years, which is the length of major operations that Israel has had in this war. The fact is, Israelis are still willing to sacrifice. It's also a conscript military. Most of those losses were people who did not want to pursue soldiery as a profession, but turned up because their country called them in to turn up and serve it. So the Israelis are still willing to fight this war. They see it as existential. They see Iran as topping the pyramid of enemies, the bottom rungs being Hamas in the Gaza Strip, Hezbollah in Lebanon, and there is still a will there to continue fighting. However, should a war be launched by Israel or relaunched by Israel in the 2.5 weeks before Israel's election, the first thing that would likely happen would be that the election would be postponed for obvious logistical reasons. Israel could expect to be hit with some of those hundreds, perhaps more, missiles remaining in Iranian hands. Many of Netanyahu, the prime minister, many of his opponents would perhaps suspect there was an ulterior motive in launching that war at this time, given that his standing in the polls has not been especially promising for his efforts to keep power, to extend his already record term. So the timing there would be problematic, and obviously it would all have to be coordinated with the United States. Even if Israel were to go it alone without the U.S., Iran would almost certainly attack U.S. interests in the Gulf. Yeah. So the idea of Israel going it alone is, I think, pretty much a stretch.
3: All right, Dan Williams, our Middle East reporter, joining us from Jerusalem. Thank you so much.
2: Thank you, Dan. As always, appreciate it. Well, President Trump is not only suggesting that President Zelensky should step aside, he's also saying Ukraine's attacks on Russia's refineries, quote, better stop.
1: This comes. Zelensky could have settled this war many times, many, many times. And he chooses not to. Very difficult. And I said to him, do what you want, don't hit refineries. Plenty of targets. Don't hit refineries. And he went out and he hit. And he's not going to affect our farmers. And he's not going to affect our ranchers. And he's not going to affect the rest of the world. So he better damn well stop.
3: This comes after President Trump announced a deal with Putin to send diesel to the U.S., upending years of sanctions ahead of the November midterms. Bloomberg News chief Europe correspondent Ali Crook joins us from Warsaw. It's so nice to have you. I do want to start with the obvious. How is Europe reacting to what they've heard in the past 24 hours from President Trump? Not only this announcement that they're going to strike some sort of a deal to import fuel, gas, diesel from Russia. That's a bit up in the air. Republicans are pushing back on the Hill. But calling for Zelensky to maybe lose his job and then saying he needs to stop striking these refineries.
8: I mean, I think as ever with some of these pronouncements that we get from the Trump administration here in Europe, they're somewhat baffled by kind of this latest development of potentially, purchasing or releasing and lifting sanctions on, what could amount to millions of barrels worth of diesel, therefore, sort of additionally funding the war effort against Ukraine. You've had a couple of comments so far from the United Kingdom, from the Germans, effectively suggesting that there would be no relenting in their own sort of sanction regime. But I think right now in Europe, they're still very much in sort of crisis management mode, trying to figure out what the sort of collective response is here. Obviously, they've been trying to help out with the Trump administration with some of their own strategic oil reserves and diesel reserves and those sorts of things. We've not yet had the sort of collective response from the European side on this. I mean, again, it's something that is extremely concerning to the Europeans. It sort of comes back to some of the rhetoric we heard from Donald Trump vis-a-vis Zelensky, vis-a-vis Ukraine, very early on in the administration. I think most of the Europeans had hoped we were sort of past this point, the point at which President Trump was referring to Zelensky as a dictator, suggesting that he should no longer be president, of course, saying that he had no cards. And the way that Zelensky has really had to gain those cards over this last sort of year and a half has been the strikes against those Russian oil refineries, which has really put the Russian economy on the back foot. As you know, it has forced the Russians to ban exporting all volumes of diesel for months and months and months. And now, effectively, after this call between Putin and Trump, it seems that not only are the Russians now willing to release some of that diesel, but that apparently the United States and potentially the broader market would be buying it, thus funding the Russian war effort in Ukraine. Again, there's a lot to sort of unpack over what we've been hearing. And it comes, I should say, at the same time that we're expecting tomorrow the Supreme Allied Commander Europe, the sort of person who runs the U.S. command in Europe, but also the sort of highest ranking general, is going to release his theory, the American and NATO and side a theory of victory on how to deter and how to fight back against the possible Russian invasion of the NATO territory. So you have these two things going on. On the one side, militarily, the NATO front sort of presenting how they would sort of have their theory of victory versus the Russians, while at the same time, on the political side, you have the sort of willingness to help sort of fund the war effort in order to get some of that relief in the diesel market.
2: That's Oliver Crook there in Warsaw at the Warsaw Security Forum. Oliver, great to catch up with you again ahead of that interview that he mentioned just a moment ago, which we must watch tomorrow with the Supreme Allied Commander of Europe. And coming up in our 8 o'clock hour, we're going to speak with former U.S. Ambassador to Ukraine Bill Taylor, along with former Middle East, White House Middle East Advisor Brett McGurk. Both of them are going to join us here on Bloomberg this weekend in that 8 o'clock, 9 o'clock hours.
3: That's right. We want to keep pivoting around the world now. We're going to go to India, where parts of New Delhi remain under tight security for a second straight day as protesters pressed ahead with their demands for the resignation of India's top election official over contentious revision of voter rolls. Excuse me.
2: Thousands of protesters detained Saturday, according to media reports, including leaders of the youth pressure group Cockroach Janta Party. Those protesters were released Saturday evening while a court ordered the release of three CJP leaders on Sunday after they appeared before a magistrate. Joining us now for more is Bloomberg senior reporter Dan Strumpf. Dan, just describe the scene and the feel, the atmosphere in New Delhi right now. Again, the reports from yesterday's protests, rather extraordinary. Yes, the reports of the protests, but also the crackdown as well. Maybe you could put that into some context, just how wide they were and your assessment of how many people were rounded up and arrested.
9: So to your question, I mean, the mood in Delhi right now is quite tense. I mean, for the entire weekend, really, the city has been under some pretty intense security. Effectively, a lockdown is underway. You've got police checkpoints all through the sort of center of the city where the government offices all sit, major public buildings all shut down. A very heavy police presence all up and down much of the city. So, what's happened is there have been massive protests that were planned in New Delhi this weekend. Those have essentially been disrupted by this quite intense police lockdown. As you said, I mean, you know, reports are showing thousands of people have been detained. I mean, I think that you know, rings broadly true. Large numbers of marches were planned, and many of those people did, you know, end up kind of going, making their way to at least towards some of those protest sites. But police were quite ready there on hand to make quite widespread apprehensions. And so what you had was scenes of buses just basically carrying away large numbers of protesters kind of just as they were showing up and essentially preventing a lot of these demonstrations from even sort of gelling. That hasn't stopped the movement here. What you have is, the leadership sort of vowing to press on through the coming week. Whether these lockdowns can really continue into the week is really an open question. These lockdowns took place in the weekend. The city was sort of in weekend mode. People are going back to work in the coming days, and whether or not, you know, the kind of widespread shutdowns that we saw can continue, is really an open question. And it was really quite intense because you saw not only road closures, but massive metro station shutdowns. Dozens of metro stations throughout the city were shut down, and state borders were closed going into Delhi as well. So really massive disruptions all through the city through this weekend.
3: Dan, can you kind of remind us where we got the CJP party for? I'm assuming that this is a riff on Modi's BJP party, as they were originally the cockroach movement. This was a student movement. It started with leaked test results. How did we get here?
9: Yeah, that's right. I mean, the movement, you're absolutely right. It's a riff on Modi's BJP. The CJP, the Cockroach Janta Party, is the name that they're going by. It's the name itself is a bit of a joke. It's sort of a play on some comments several months ago made by the Supreme Court justice, the Chief Justice of the Supreme Court of India, who sort of in a quite dismissive way, or in a way that was seen as dismissive at the time, had kind of written off young jobless people in India who sort of caused trouble and referred to them as cockroaches. And he says that those remarks were taken out of context and misinterpreted. But what ended up happening was you basically had a whole bunch of young people come together and sort of push back under the banner of this cockroach movement, trying to sort of take it on as their own and really channel what has been an ongoing issue in India, which is a sort of sense of youth disenfranchisement, of youth joblessness, a feeling that young people are, not able to find the opportunities that they need, are not being served by the country's education system, and are being written off by the country's leadership. And that's really coalesced in this tremendous way over an extremely short period of time. I mean, this movement emerged just a few months ago. Its leader, Abhijit Dipka, who, as you said, was briefly detained and is now released, he was a student in the U.S. just a few months ago, or had just finished his studies in the U.S. just a few months ago, and sort of coined this idea of a cockroach, the cockroach party, and has now come to India and has become a sort of a folk leader of this movement. So that's the origin of the movement. And it has sort of endured for these last couple of months in a way that I think has surprised a lot of political observers in India. They got an initial victory just a couple of months ago with the resignation of the education minister. That was linked to a scandal in national testing in India that was the sort of initial fuel for this movement. Now they're coming out again over this voter roll issue and are demanding the resignation of the chief election commissioner in India. So whether they can, push through on the second demand, essentially getting a second resignation, coming out of this movement, is really what they're fighting for, this week.
10: Yeah, I want to ask you lastly just about what this means for India's economy. And this, of course, will be front and center. Bloomberg has a big conference this week, the new economy forum taking place in New Delhi as all of this plays out. And we saw the Indian Central Bank taking steps here to support the rupee, which has been weakening. I'm curious sort of what the economic ramifications are. Indeed, I suspect that'll be the subject of much discussion at this conference that kicks off in a couple of days.
9: Yeah, I mean, huge conference coming up in Delhi, hosted by Bloomberg. Prime Minister Modi is actually the keynote speaker. He's set to address the gathering on Tuesday. No doubt, this is happening quite unexpectedly in the shadow of this protest movement. It will undoubtedly be a topic of discussion among the many CEOs, world leaders, central bank leaders that are.

0: you know, central bank leaders that are all coming to India. No doubt, a central topic in the conversation was set to be the Indian economy. And, you know, there's plenty of fodder just from this weekend, given that much of the youth anger that has driven a lot of people out into the streets this weekend is a sense of, you know, that the Indian economy isn't working for young people, isn't working for the common man. And so, you know, undoubtedly there will be a lot of conversation around that and, you know, the extent to which some of India's leaders can address that at the meeting will be very interesting to watch for sure.
1: Dan Strum, thank you very much. Dan Strum, a reporter in New Delhi, joining us to cover all of this news on this Sunday morning. Excuse me. Thank you very much, Dan. Really appreciate it.
2: We've had some excellent Dans on
1: here. Yes, it's true.
2: Appreciate both of you.
1: Good Dans getting us up to speed. All right. Be sure to watch and listen to Bloomberg's coverage of the 2026 New Economy Forum from New Delhi beginning on Tuesday. Find that across our platforms, certainly at Bloomberg.com.
2: And there's another big event happening this week about 1,000 miles east of India. That's world financial leaders, including Fed Chair Kevin Warsh, are gathering in Bangkok for the annual IMF meeting. Bloomberg Surveillance co-host Lisa Abramovich will be there, too, and we spoke to her a bit earlier about what to expect.
3: There's a number of really important issues right now. Number one, the competition for capital clearly is very much front and center, especially for the developing countries that are trying to keep up. It's not just good enough to have robust economies. They need to protect their economies from artificial intelligence, from becoming obsolete. So, for example, if they're doing all of the call centers, they need to diversify to have a broader base of talent and to upgrade their talent so that they're not left behind or rendered obsolete by some of the technology. So there's a question of how to access that capital and at what cost. There's oil prices that are incredibly important.
2: And I would imagine, especially in Asia.
3: Totally. Yeah. In Asia, that's going to be a really prime discussion, especially for some of the exporting nations, Thailand among them, that are looking to shipping and other types of ways of transporting their goods. Look, that's all pressuring a lot of these nations. At the same time, this is the uncomfortable discussion that we've been having for, it feels like, forever, which is that the economy has been unbelievably resilient in the face of all of these shocks and potential fundamental change. So how resilient is it? Where are the cracks? How do you protect yourself against some sort of downturn now before there is that potential downturn? These are the parts of the discussion that we're going to be having.
2: We had Anga here, time is irrelevant these days, but like 2-3 weeks ago, somewhere in there. And we've been talking a lot about kind of the degradation of multilateralism, right? We've seen the U.S. pull back from a lot of these institutions. We've seen other countries kind of pulling back as well. How is that working with IMF? Are people, I mean, Kevin Warsh is attending the summit. The U.S. seems to still be involved, but have you seen any kind of U.S. policy shift with regard to the agency?
3: You know, if anything, in some ways, the unity has been more integrated, and arguably, the U.S. is the biggest funder of the IMF. Without the United States, it's questionable the IMF's international heft. So it's not as though the U.S. is moving away from the IMF. A real question here is how international can an agency be when there is one clear outlier, and that is China, right? And so, especially in the shadows of China in Thailand, that's going to be a big question. China has been somewhat on the peripheries here, has been engaged in their own kind of lending program.
2: Belt
3: so,
2: Road.
3: Yeah, exactly. How do you navigate that, and how do you represent an international sphere at a time of fractured alliances? And ultimately, that's something that the IMF talks about. How do you deal with a multilateral world? How does that complicate the resilience patterns and sort of the supply chains that people have? These are all questions that people have. As far as the U.S.'s involvement, the U.S. still has involvement in the IMF. The U.S. clearly has a presence there. International bankers are going to be there. And as Treasury Secretary Scott Bessent keeps saying, it's a global bond market. Clearly, it matters a lot what happens to Japan. It matters a lot what happens in China. It matters a lot what happens in Thailand to the borrowing costs here in the United States as well. So that's one of the reasons why I think there is a real focus on what people say there.
2: Who are you expecting to hear from when you're listening to what people are saying? Who are you really looking forward to hearing from, and who are you going to be talking to?
3: Well, the star discussion probably is going to be Kevin Warsh and Kristalina Georgieva, the Fed chair and the managing director of the IMF. That's going to be on Thursday morning local time. Wednesday evening here, a real question about what Kevin Warsh says about the CPI report, the inflation report. I'm looking forward personally to speaking with a number of CEOs of different banks, including Commerce Bank and a number of others. leaders. This is part of the International Institute of Finance, which is having meetings at the same time, as long as the World Bank. And the French finance minister is going to be there, and a bunch of the European finance ministers.

0: ministers. Very curious to hear how they discuss the situation in France and potential contagion with yields that have been climbing quite considerably.
1: That's right. And just the cost of, I know a lot of Europeans are looking at how to invest in defense and how to protect themselves in a world where they don't want to say out loud that NATO may not be as reliable as it once was, or at least there are questions about NATO at the moment.
0: Well, and how to protect yourself with energy independence, given the fact that a lot of these issues have stemmed from frailties or fragilities that have been exposed by the fact that oil prices are rising much faster in Europe due to the war in Ukraine and due to the Middle East and what's happening with the Strait of Hormuz.
2: All right, thanks to Lisa for that. Let's get a check of top stories now with Lisa Mateo. Lisa?
3: Let's go to a shooting at a home in Erie, Pennsylvania. It has left 9 people dead, including a pregnant woman and children. Police say the 45-year-old suspect took his own life after the killing and was related to 7 of the victims. Erie Mayor Daria Delvin, he delivered a message to the community.
4: To the families, to our neighbors, to our friends on the east side, and to everyone who is hurting today, we are here for you. Not just today, but in the difficult days and weeks ahead, we'll continue as a community to show up, to listen, and to care for one another.
3: Investigators are still trying to determine a motive for that shooting. Krista Pike is out of the hospital and back at the women's prison where she was housed for 30 years. Pike survived Tennessee's attempt to execute her by lethal injection for the 1995 beating and stabbing death of a classmate. Authorities have not said what went wrong in that execution. And the Justice Department is investigating CNN, NBC, CBS, Fox, and ABC after they stopped providing pooled coverage of President Donald Trump's appearance. The networks made the move after the White House barred several news organizations from access. The probe will look into whether they violated antitrust laws. David and Christina.
2: Thanks for that update.
1: Also, excellent Lisa's on the show today. Good Lisa's, good Dan's.
2: We always try to do it in groups. All right, coming up here, news from the Vatican this morning about the health of Pope Leo, plus insight on what it's like to cover the Pope's every move from the longtime head of the New York Times' Rome Bureau. That's coming up

0: Chief Future Officer, only on Bloomberg.
1: Thank you for joining us live on Bloomberg This Week, and I'm Lisa Mateo. Let's update you on today's top stories. Another tech executive is calling for the slowing of advanced AI. In a post on X, Microsoft CEO Satya Nadella, he said companies should treat powerful AI models as potential insider threats and create an emergency brake system to prevent adjunctive models from going rogue. Now, it comes as Anthropic and OpenAI revealed how their AI models acted in unintended ways. NVIDIA is looking to strengthen its ties with a key developer of open-weight models. Sources tell Bloomberg the company is in talks to boost its investment in reflection AI or offer the startup some computing power. In sports, the PGA Tour continues with the final day at the Bay Current Classic at the Yokohama Country Club in Japan. Topping the leaderboard is Michael Brennan at 16 under par, followed by Keith Mitchell and Jacob Bridgman at 15 under par. Brian Harman is at 13 under. In the MLB playoffs, the Cleveland Guardians, they advance to the ALCS after defeating the Chicago White Sox 2-0 in Game 5 at home. The Guardians will move on to challenge the Tampa Bay Rays tomorrow night. And tonight, actually, the Los Angeles Dodgers, they take on the Milwaukee Brewers, Game 1 of the NLCS. A lot of baseball action. And the Portuguese Football Federation, they have suspended Cristiano Ronaldo for walking out on the team. Now, the soccer star, he left the Portugal camp during the international window after a dispute with new coach Jorge Jesus over his lack of playing time. Now, the case has been referred to the organization's disciplinary investigation committee. David and Kristen.
2: That was an interesting story. I don't know if you guys watched Ted Lasso, but it was giving
1: Ted Lasso.
2: It's like giving Jamie Tart. There's like a whole storyline about the player who doesn't think he's getting enough time. It's like, holy, you're missing out, David. Yeah. I feel like you'll get to that show.
1: Very good one.
2: All right, movie night.
3: I'll watch that
2: we'll
3: movie
2: force
3: night.
2: You.
3: Show night.
2: Thanks,
3: all right,
2: Lisa.
3: Thank you, Lisa.
2: You got it. All right, this morning we've learned that Pope Leo plans to undergo surgery to remove a nodule on his lung. Now, no other details were revealed so far. This is ahead of his upcoming trip to South America next month.
3: Jason Horowitz spent much of his time as Rome bureau chief for the New York Times reporting on the Vatican and Pope Francis in his final months in that job. In his new book titled The Italian Job, Horowitz reflects on his career of witnessing historic changes in politics and, yes, the papacy.
4: The Pope sort of had a great tradition of ruining my vacations. Like, he would either say something very important or, unfortunately, his health would dip. Something would always happen when I was on vacation, so I was constantly coming back from America, from wherever I was. So in this time, I was up in Maremma, which is on the Tuscan coast. It was very beautiful.
2: This is a tough game.
4: I know. Hard luck. And I actually, this sounds very crazy, but it's true. I dreamt that the Pope had died, right? And I woke up in the middle of the night and I said, oh my God, I just dreamt that the Pope had died. And my wife turned to me and she said, no, it's just that you're always thinking about the Pope, right? And then, again, in my defense, the Pope had died, right? So we were on some wavelength, the two of us. Anyway, so rushed back to Rome and began.
2: Wrote it on your daughter's laptop?
4: Wrote it on my daughter's laptop.
2: Front seat.
4: And I was in the front seat. She was in the back with the dog, my son, some other people were in that car. It was a bit of a clown car, me extremely stressed out in the front. But and then began a very, very, very hectic, important couple of weeks.
3: Yeah. Well, let's talk a bit about that. So this is a memoir treatment of your time there, and you're learning about Italian history and art and culture. Talk about the importance the Vatican plays in life in Rome today and the degree to which you, a guy from Fresh Meadows, Queens, really had to bone up on a lot of this
2: Not
3: stuff
2: Catholic.
3: You didn't know before.
2: Yeah.
4: I mean, so, you know, the Catholic Church sort of imbues everything in Italy, right? I mean, it ran the place, right? The Papal States, the middle of the country was under the Pope. He was the king. And you still see it in many, many different ways. One way that I sort of ran into it is authority. So everything is sort of negotiable, right? And
2: I love my people.
4: So there's positives and negatives to this, right? But, like, you know, even your traffic cop, right? If you're parking very badly, and my wife is an infamously bad parker, and I would say to her, well, a wonderful parker, but in bad places.
2: Oh, got it.
4: And I would say to her, you know, this is not a spot, and there's a vigile, there's a traffic cop coming over, and she'd say, he understands. And in fact, there was like a negotiation, like there's nowhere else to go, and he'd say, okay. And that's very, very Catholic in a way, right? It's very human. It's like everything, you know, in a negative way, you end up with bribery, and you know, usury and all that. But in the positive way, you can sort of, you know, if there are extenuating circumstances, they matter, right? And so that's one way that I constantly came into contact with it. But on the flip side, Italians are also extremely anti-authoritarian. Uh-huh. And I think that also comes from the Vatican. I think that they didn't like having the Vatican telling them what to do for a long time. And so Italy as a country is born in response to the Vatican. It doesn't want the Vatican.
3: Interesting.
4: So everything.
2: Talk to me about what it's like to cover a conclave. Mm-hmm. Because watching it from the outside, it reminded me of trying to cover things we cover, like negotiations with Iran or closed-door meetings at a G7. Do you get sources? Do people leak? Do people around the Cardinals talk? Like, as a reporter, how do you go about this?
4: So, Cardinals do spill.
3: Okay.
4: They're not supposed to.
3: Yeah.
4: They're supposed to be excommunicated if they do, but sometimes they do during a conclave. I was there a very long time, right? I first moved to Rome in the year 2000, essentially, and came back to America. But over 25 years, I was reporting on Rome and on Italy and on the church. And so after all those years, you do have sources. And you do have people who will talk to you. And really, what you're building this all up for is when it matters most, and that's a conclave. And so they do help you understand what's happening. They can't tell you everything, but you can sort of see the direction things are going with their help. And then sometimes, it's also just sort of shoe leather reporting, right? You don't know what's going on, and so you hit the square, and you hope to catch some of them coming out. And some of them, you actually don't know who they are because the College of Cardinals is pretty big, and a lot of these guys look the same.
3: Uh-huh.
4: And so what I learned over my time there is that when you don't know who it is that you're talking to, you lead with eminenza, mm-hmm. right? Your eminence, right? And then you look in a sort of Facebook, right? And you're trying to figure out who you're talking to.
2: Very similar to me on the Hill. Congressman.
3: Yes. Can you talk about the way that the political terrain shifted over the time that you were there, for a quarter century? Begins under Silvio Berlusconi. We now have Giorgia Meloni in power. What politically does Italy look like? How much has it changed since you first got there as an undergrad?
4: Yeah, so Italy has changed a lot. And what I kind of took away from Italy after all my time there when it comes to politics is that it's a laboratory.
3: Mm.
4: And it's sort of a paradox. Because Italy doesn't really change much in its sort of structure, the important things for Italians are that your inheritance laws are the same, your real estate isn't touched, right? They're very conservative. But that means that they will let anybody try anything, right? And so they're always looking for something new. And so if you look over the 25 years, you go from Berlusconi, who was, the first mogul, media mogul politician. And then you go to left, far, far left. You go to populists who were born on the internet, right? All these sort of new things. And then now Giorgia Meloni, who represents really the return of, the post-fascists who were born after World War II were kept out. And she's the first one who's been allowed back in, right? Now, that is not saying that Giorgia Meloni is a fascist or anything, but she comes out of that tradition. So you see a lot when you're in Italy. And it sort of teaches you what's coming elsewhere. That's my sort of main takeaway from it. The place changed. The politicians changed a lot. The place maybe is still the same.
3: This is a wonderful cultural history of your time there. It's also something that I think would strike a lot of envy in probably 100 people I could get from this newsroom, that you were able to move there after college. The dollar was strong. That buffeted all this. But you were able to make a go of it in the way that you did. And, you end up at the New York Times on the heels of that. What do you say to young journalists today who look at your career and say, that's it. I'd love to be able to do that.
4: Yeah, I mean, so obviously the path...
3: It wasn't easy. It wasn't a straight shot.
4: It was not. And the paths have totally changed. But the one thing I feel very strongly about in journalism is to go, right? So whether it be a story, right? If you have the opportunity to go to do it, right? And there's nothing that comes close to being on the ground. Right. And so I took it. I moved to Italy. I had no job. I had nothing. I didn't have a ton of money. But I went and, I got lucky. Things broke my way. But things would not have broken my way if I didn't go.
3: Jason Horowitz, moving on to a new hardship post. He's in Madrid now for the New York Times. Great to speak with him. And it's a wonderful book.
2: It's really great. It's a great title. Full of fun anecdotes. We really enjoyed our time. All right.
3: Coming up here, Lisa Mateo back with us as we go to BTW. Stories that you may have missed here over the course of the week.
2: You're lucky you got there first.
3: I got there
2: first. All right, stick with us.

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1: Back to Bloomberg This Weekend, or BT Dubs, as we all like to call it around here. I'm Christine Orfini.
2: You got my pillow on your side. Can we switch it?
1: Yeah, well, I don't know why I'm supposed
2: I like this. This velour. There
1: yeah,
2: we go. Sorry.
1: Something didn't feel right.
3: She's going to spill her coffee.
2: Something didn't feel right.
1: All right. In addition to redecorating, Lisa Mateo is with us with some of the stories we might have missed this week. All right. We've got our coffee.
3: You ready?
2: The right
3: okay.
2: Pillows.
3: You're ready for it. Question for you guys. Do you remember your first internship and like how much you got paid?
2: What? No. I got paid $0.
3: Zero something. Yes. I got
1: $13 an hour, and I was limited to 20 hours a week. So I worked 40, but they would only pay me for 20.
3: Oh, I got 10. Okay. David, you lost out. Here's the story from the Wall Street Journal. The race is already on for next summer's $50,000 internship.
2: I remember this from college. Okay. I remember when this was happening in college. I felt
1: $50,000 internship?
2: Well, you knew kids going into finance for the summer.
3: Finance
2: they were just going to be wined and dined and make
3: Yes. You were not part of that, were you?
2: No, I was not.
3: Man. Okay, so
2: look at me now, folks.
1: I knew no finance pros in college, so.
3: They're already going, but it's $50,000 for a 10-week program. Okay, so that's what they're getting paid. But the competition is tough because they're competing for base salaries when they graduate for like $300,000 when they graduate. So this is what they're competing for, guys. The acceptance rate for these internships is less than 1%.
2: Yes. So it's Ken Griffin often says it's smaller. It's easier to get into Harvard.
3: That's what they say. Some lie about them. They say that they're I'm a junior, but really they're like a sophomore because if you're a junior, that's what they're looking for to get into there. But a lot of firms are starting early. Like they're already looking now for next summer.
2: Wow.
3: So it's a big process. It's like they go out and they're scoping not just finance people, but they're looking at like the chess club and poker tournaments, people who have a different mentality of thinking.
2: They want the quants.
3: So that's what they're looking
2: they
3: at.
2: Weren't at the, and, they weren't at the student paper.
3: And you know what happened?
2: Looking for me.
1: That's where I was.
2: Literally, the skiff,
1: Daily Paper.
3: I was at the Daily Target at Rutgers.
1: All right. Well, and now we're all here not making finance.
3: And here we go. All right. So if that didn't make you feel bad enough, here's another one for you. From interns, we'll go to the Goldman Sachs top executives, okay?
1: Lisa, what are you doing on today?
3: I know. It's making you feel great on a Sunday. This is from Bloomberg. Goldman special bonus for top brass set to exceed $500
2: million, okay? $500 million. Among how many?
3: This is split
2: about
3: 20.
2: Oh, 20.
3: Okay. This is split between about 20 people.
2: Yes.
3: Okay,
1: I just split my power bill into two payments.
2: Lisa, I've got the quant over here. Going to do the math here. 500 million divided by 20.
3: Come on,
2: what are we looking at there?
1: I don't math. One of you math.
3: But it's not split evenly, okay? Because you have, David Solomon could get 100 million.
2: One would think,
3: So it's not said how it's split. It's not said if that is the definite number at the end. It still has, a few more weeks to go with this. But, a lot of companies started doing this back in 2021. Goldman started doing it. But what they did different is they started awarding more employees instead of just like the top two executives. So that's what they started
2: doing
3: different.
2: A bigger share of the pool.
3: You have to retain your employees now. It's more competitive, that kind of thing.
2: Well, interesting, because that firm, of course, was a partnership for such a long period of time and went public. So there's still this adjustment, more than 10 years hence, figuring out that compensation structure, which is unfamiliar to me. But
3: it is.
2: Cool.
1: Listen, I've never worked anywhere with a bonus before.
2: Well.
3: Welcome to corporate life.
1: I'm pretty, knock on wood, this is exciting for me, so I'll let y'all know. Family Christmas presents will be dependent on this, so please, I'm doing my best, bosses. I'm doing my best.
2: That pool.
3: There you go. We'll split it.
2: Yeah.
3: You love a good book, right?
1: I do.
3: I know. I love a good book. You go in the summer, right? You read on the beach. Sure. Here we go. Okay,
1: David reads serious things, but yeah.
3: He does. He reads on the beach when he goes. I know. But what if that book has been sitting on a shelf for a very long time?
2: Uh-oh.
3: And you pick it up and you open the pages and there are some little critters kind of moving around there, okay? This is from the New York Times. Should you put your books in the freezer, okay? So we're talking about silverfish, book lice, mold.
2: Silverfish are so gross.
3: In the bathroom, they're a tough one. But it's a problem with your books because they love to kind of go inside the pages and kind of, you know, get in there. But if you put the book in a plastic sealed bag in the freezer, you keep it in there for, let's say, 3 days.
2: Three days.
3: To 6 days.
2: Not
3: maximum,
2: a day longer.
3: Okay.
1: Freezer space. All right.
2: She's got a mini fridge.
3: I've got extra freezers. I have space for you. I go to Costco.
1: All right. I'll ship my books out to the Mateo household.
2: Yes.
3: But it's gonna prevent, you know, from the little insects coming in.
2: Wow.
3: They say don't put in your garage. Don't put the books in your attic.
2: Too damn.
3: If you go to like a secondhand store, give a little sniff before you take it home.
2: I like the old book smell, though.
1: I do buy a lot of, like,
3: yes.
1: But I buy, like, very old books.
2: Well,
1: do I need to be checking them
2: really,
1: as well?
2: They can really ruin a rare book.
1: But I can't put that in a freezer either. The leather will die.
2: Sure.
3: No, if you zip it, you got to zip it in the Ziploc.
2: At least has a few freezer bags.
1: All right, you two can come over and supervise my book freezing. All right, I'm nervous about this.
3: I will help you.
2: Like, you might be like, somebody might open your freezer. They might think you're a little off if they like it's full of books.
3: You know, it could explain a couple things.
2: All right,
3: let's come on to this.
1: Yeah, I don't think that's what's going to tell them I'm off. There's so many larger red flags. But anyway, continue, Lisa.
3: Remember the good old days? You used to ride your bike as a kid, going around the suburbs. Well, now kids are zooming off at speeds of up to 25 miles per hour because of those. Yes, the electric bikes, the e-bikes. Okay, so this title is Hordes of Teens on E-Bikes Force Suburbs to Rewrite the Road Rules. So these e-bikes, you know, they're responsible for a ton more emergency room visits, a lot of deaths. The government officials are kind of cracking down. So in New Jersey, did you know it has the toughest law? It bans anyone from under the age of 15 from using those bikes.
2: Yeah.
3: So a lot of different states. Yeah, I see the kids all the time zipping around, no helmets, just going willy-nilly all over the street.
1: Without an e-bike. You see this scar. These are all from going too fast on a bike.
3: Really?
1: And my flying over those handlebars.
3: Now imagine if you were going like 25, 28.
1: That's what I mean. Yeah.
3: It's crazy. So, and they kind of...
2: No way. I'm worried about you having all these bike accidents.
1: We're coming up on 8 a.m. in New York. The next hour of Bloomberg This Weekend, Not on a Bike, starts right now.

0: Coming up on Bloomberg This Weekend, President Trump sends two strong messages to Ukraine. One to its leader.
1: I think it's time for Ukraine to get a new president.
0: And another about the war.
1: And I said to him, do what you want, don't hit refineries. He'd better damn well stop.
0: This morning, Republican lawmakers pushing back on his diesel deal with Russia.
2: And a deadly attack on a Saudi airport. At least 12 people are dead, including one American, and hundreds are injured. Will America join the Saudis in striking back?
1: We may. We're going to look at it. We move very quickly.
0: Plus, the economy in focus this week with key inflation data, retail sales, and big bank earnings. And Fed Chair Kevin Warsh on the world stage ahead of another crucial decision on interest rates. Welcome back to Bloomberg This Weekend. It is 8 a.m. here at our world headquarters in New York. I'm Christina Ruffini.
2: I'm David Gura, alongside Lisa Mateo, bringing you the latest breaking news, reporting, and analysis live this morning and every weekend, Saturday and Sunday, from 7 o'clock to 10 o'clock Wall Street time. And as Christina pointed out at the top of the show last hour, focusing on a number of hotspots around the world, certainly these protests that are taking place in India, the attack on the airport in Saudi Arabia, and of course, the run-up to the midterms here in the United States just a few weeks away. We've had the president out on the campaign trail. Again, really wrestling with higher energy prices and the effect that that's having on the electorate going into those midterm elections.
0: And making some interesting remarks ahead of going out to one of those campaign stops that we're going to talk to some of our colleagues about in just a minute. But first, let's go to Lisa Mateo. She'll get you all caught up on the headlines.
3: You got it. Good morning, guys. We're starting with Saudi Arabia, where they said 12 people were killed, including an American, and more than 300 injured. That was Saturday in an attack on the Riyadh airport. President Donald Trump said he plans to speak with Saudi Crown Prince Mohammed bin Salman, telling reporters what happened in Saudi Arabia is not acceptable. The president also said the U.S. may consider whether to join the coalition fighting the Houthi rebels. It comes after three Saudi nationals were killed in an attack on the airport on Thursday. President Trump also speaking out against Ukraine President Volodymyr Zelensky. Before heading to a rally in Tennessee yesterday, Trump told reporters that Zelensky needs to stop attacking Russian oil refineries and said it may be time for the leader to step aside.
1: And we told them, do whatever you want, but don't hit the diesel fuel because there's a big problem, big shortage. And what does he do? He goes and hits the diesel fuel. He can do whatever he wants, but you can't do that.
3: Zelensky has been critical over President Trump's recent deal to buy Russian diesel, warning that it could prolong the war. Meanwhile, Russia has partially lifted its ban on diesel exports as part of that deal, allowing 500,000 metric tons of fuel to reach international markets. That's according to a Russian government statement. The government did not say when that fuel would be shipped. The U.S. Central Command said that its jets disabled a cargo vessel in the Gulf of Oman after the ship's crew ignored repeated warnings and tried to pass through the naval blockade against Iran. The crew on the Panama flagged ship was not harmed. Parts of New Delhi remain under tight security as protesters continue to demand for the resignation of India's top election official over a revision of voter rolls. Local media reports say thousands of demonstrators were detained yesterday, with most released. A shooting at a home in Erie, Pennsylvania, leaves nine people dead, including a pregnant woman and children. Police say the 45-year-old suspect took his own life after the killings and was related to seven of the victims. Erie Police Chief Rick Laura described what happened when two women approached the home of the suspect on Friday.
4: Video evidence reviewed by investigators shows those two women arriving at the residence appearing distressed, seeking assistance from neighbors and pounding on the door. The audio video also appears to capture muffled gunfire from inside the residence before the suspect emerged and fatally shot both women.
3: Investigators are still trying to determine a motive for that shooting. David and Christina.
2: Actually, they're in Pennsylvania. Lisa, thank you very much. Appreciate
0: Thanks,
2: that update. I want to play a bit more sound here. What the president said while suggesting that Ukraine's president, President Zelensky, should step aside.
1: You've lost 30% of your country and you've had over a million people killed. Between the two of them, over 2 million people killed. That's a war that should have never started. And I think it's time for Ukraine to get a new president.
0: This comes after President Trump announced that he would be making a as yet unspecified deal with President Putin to release diesel and potentially other fuel, upending years of sanctions ahead of the November 3rd midterms. Now, Republican lawmakers are already pushing back against that. Pennsylvania Representative Brian Fitzpatrick posted yesterday, quote, "We will be introducing bipartisan legislation to block any and all purchases of Russian oil. It will be called the Ronald Reagan Peace Through Strength Act. It will be forced to the floor via discharge, and it will pass overwhelmingly."
2: Bloomberg News White House correspondent Catherine Lucy joins us now with more. Catherine, great to have you with us on this Sunday morning. And perhaps we could start with just looking at what led to this moment. We had the announcement of this diesel deal, but the president for many months now has been kind of hammering the Ukrainian president to stop attacking these oil and gas energy sites within Russia. This is the kind of final moment of that, it seems like, him indicating that this shouldn't be happening and suggesting that the president should step down.
5: Yeah, certainly it was an escalation of those comments yesterday. The president is very frustrated. And of course, this is a relationship that has long, I think we all know, been pretty rocky, been pretty up and down, from before the president, started his second term. But the president is very frustrated about oil prices globally. He has been vocal about Ukrainian strikes on oil infrastructure. And he seems to be making the argument that this is a reason for high oil prices. Of course, as we all know, oil prices rose this year after the start of the Iran war. So it is more complicated than that. But he is definitely trying to zero in on this and make this argument. And I think he's also frustrated that a conflict that he claimed he could easily resolve, when he took office, continues to grind on. And they have not, despite a series of efforts over the past, year plus, have not been able to find a resolution here.
0: We're also at a really fascinating place because everyone is talking about the midterms. And we talk all the time about how allegedly American voters do not vote for candidates based on foreign policy. But we have a rare moment where there is a pretty direct line between U.S. foreign policy and the issues they do care about, which is the price of gas, the cost of living and things like that. We've already seen how the Iran war is entering this conversation. But our own Bloomberg analysis is that this amount of oil or diesel, even if it gets through, and it may not, it seems like, isn't really going to impact prices. So are there other repercussions President Trump is risking here by almost opening up at least a diplomatic spat on another front?
5: Yeah, I mean, I think you cited already Republican opposition to this frustration. I thought it was interesting that they may be naming this effort a Ronald Reagan Act, which clearly seems to be an effort to sort of call back a different kind of Republican leadership. But yes, it's absolutely true. It's not clear if this will move the needle at all, or honestly, what would move the needle at all between now and Election Day. The president is trying to find things to show that they're taking action. And Americans don't vote on foreign policy until they do, right? So, I mean, I think what people are voting on is pocketbook issues. People are frustrated about prices, and among the prices is the price of gas. And if you are someone, ranchers and farmers and folks who use diesel, the price of a diesel is a huge issue. And those pressures haven't gotten any better. And people are able to tie that to the war in Iran, which has not ended. And so, voters are able to see all of this. And so Trump telling them that, as he did yesterday in a rally and Friday rally, that, that they are working on this, that prices are going to come down, people aren't feeling it. And so I think it's pretty clear that voters are very frustrated.
2: Catherine, very kind of you to join us on this Sunday. Appreciate it. That's Catherine Lucy. She covers the White House for us here at Bloomberg News.
0: Thank you so much. And joining us now is Bill Taylor. He's a distinguished fellow at the Atlantic Council Eurasia Center and was former U.S. ambassador to Ukraine. Ambassador, I just want to get your initial reaction to what you heard from the president. I mean, obviously, this is following this conversation he had with Russian President Vladimir Putin, which ostensibly was supposed to be about this unknown outbreak, potentially of a plague or pneumonia in Irkutsk. And it somehow turned into this conversation. When I listen to the president's remarks following that call, I hear Kremlin talking points. And I'm wondering if you heard the same thing and what you think just overall of what you're hearing.
6: You're absolutely right, Christina. What the Kremlin's done and what Putin has done over and over is provide information to President Trump that supports the Russians and undermines the Ukrainians. President Trump doesn't seem to hear from the Ukrainian side. And so the idea of violating the sanctions, removing the sanctions on the Russians' use of the sale of these of oil is one that is not popular. President Zelensky recognizes that the more money going into the Russian treasury, it means a longer war against him. So this is what we're seeing with this time.
2: Ambassador Taylor, I can't help but look at the timing here. You had Ukrainian leadership in Florida talking about a resolution to this conflict. All the while, President Putin picks up the phone and has a conversation with President Trump. What do you make of that? It seems far from coincidental to me.
6: David, you're exactly right. It's not coincidental. This is what Putin does. I mean, Putin will pick up the phone on several occasions over the past 2 years to change an idea that is in President Trump's mind. And only the only thing that matters is President Trump's decisions, not Witkoff, not Kushner, not the secretary. It is President Trump's decisions. And when he comes out with these, it is not something that has been discussed by the rest of the government. So you're right. Not a coincidence. President Putin does this over and over. He knows he can get away with it. He's done it again.
5: I feel like this has put President Zelensky in a very difficult position because he did push back online on X, and it seems like he tried to deliver measured criticism of the decision, if not the man. He said it was a weak decision by a strong partner. But he had to know using the word weak in adjacency with President Trump was going to cause some sort of a backlash. And then you had this reaction from the president. That was about the oil part of this story, the U.S. Accepting potentially Russian diesel. If you are Zelensky, how do you navigate this? And at some point, if he can't get along with President Trump, does he become a liability for Ukrainians, not even to any fault of his own?
6: Not at all, Christina, not at all. President Zelensky has the strong support of Ukrainians. That's the key. There's no outside power. President Trump does not have the ability or the influence to affect that. In fact, President Trump's comments yesterday are very likely to increase President Zelensky's support among Ukrainians. They support him, and when someone attacks him, like he did before, a year and a half ago in the Oval Office, President Zelensky's support among Ukrainians went way up. That's going to happen again as well. And unlike a year and a half ago, the United States is much less a player in the support for Ukraine. We're not providing weapons. We're not providing the finances. We're not leading the alliance. So the U.S. role and President Trump's influence is way down in this war. And you ask what the Ukrainians are doing? They're doing it themselves with strong support from the Europeans. The Europeans are providing the weapons and the finance, and that's what's going to support the Ukrainians, and the Ukrainians know that.
2: Talk a bit about what the Europeans might do. I know that you've been to Ukraine recently. We saw there was a telephone call that took place yesterday between UK's Prime Minister, Andy Burnham, and President Zelensky. We have this meeting in Warsaw. Warsaw Security Forum is taking place over the next couple of days. How do you expect European leaders to position themselves in light of this announced deal and in light of the comments that we've heard from President Trump?
6: European leaders are already stepping up their support in defiance of what President Trump has been doing and saying. The European leaders have indicated they're going to double down on sanctions. They're going to double down on the support for Ukraine. The Europeans understand that Russia is the threat to them. They understand that the Ukrainians are the defense against that threat. And so the Europeans want the Ukrainians to be able to stop the Russians in Ukraine, and they are stepping up to provide the support to allow that to happen.
5: Is that still consistent throughout Europe? I mean, I know there have been a couple elections, there have been party changes. Overall, is the region predominantly still supportive of Ukraine? Are you starting to see more cracks in that alliance as the United States is not the flag bearer for that anymore?
6: United States is not a flag bearer, and there are differences of opinion in Europe. But so far, until these next round of elections in Europe, so far the support has been there. But there are elections coming up in Germany, and the AfD, the right, the party on the right, has been less supportive of Ukraine.
5: Yeah.
6: That's a concern. Other elections are coming up as well. But so far, the support from Europe has been very strong, and we've already seen it in the last couple of days.
2: Let me borrow a metaphor from President Zelensky. He referred to this diesel deal as a birthday present to President Putin. Taking that a bit farther, it seems like the bow on that present is the Treasury Department's relaxation of sanctions when it comes to oil and gas exports. This is something that Congress could get involved with and presumably block. Talk a bit about the importance of that and how thorny an issue that's going to be as presumably President Trump tries to continue pushing for this.
6: Well, President Trump has signed legislation, the Graham bill that you all talked about over and over, that does put strong sanctions, increased sanctions on the Russians and any nation that buys Russian oil. So undermining those sanctions clearly supports the Russians and is at the detriment of the Ukrainians, because the money goes in. The money goes into the Russian treasury, and that allows the Russians to continue to fight, to continue to their aggression and bombarding civilians every day, David. I mean, we've seen this over and over. 2 days ago, they attacked a civilian bus with two missiles, killing 30 people. This is going on, and this is what happens when the Russians are able to continue that war. So the sanctions are designed to reduce those funds going into the treasury, and that's what's being undermined by this deal.
3: What does Ukraine still need that it's not getting militarily? I know there was this announcement that they were potentially going to be able to license Patriots producing themselves. That seems to have gone nowhere and been stalled. But is there something they are still really missing in order to stay in this fight that they would need specifically from the United States?
6: You know, Christina, there is one thing that could happen tomorrow, could happen this afternoon. The Russians are shooting ballistic missiles at Ukrainians, in particular at civilians. And the Patriot missiles that you just mentioned are in very short supply around the world because of all of them that have been expended in the war against Iran. So the Ukrainians would like to go after the launchers. The Ukrainians say, we want to go after the archer, not the arrows. So they want to go after the launchers in Russia. And in order to do that, they need permission from Elon Musk to use Starlink in Russia. That could happen tomorrow. And they've been in touch with Mr. Musk. And Mr. Musk has said, well, I need to check with the White House. And the White House says, well, you just need to talk to Elon. But that could happen. That could happen. And that would give the Ukrainians the ability to stop at least a lot of the launches of these missiles that are doing grave damage to civilians every day.
2: Ambassador Bill Taylor, always good to catch up with you. Thank you very much. On the heels of that trip that he took recently to Ukraine and all of this news that we've been following over the course of the weekend, President Trump's comments that President Zelensky should step aside, new leadership should come in, and that major diesel deal that the president announced on Friday.
3: And a decent amount of pushback from Republicans already, including some pretty strong allies of the president. Senator John Kennedy from Louisiana said Putin will never be our friend, and the thing that would really bring diesel prices down would be an end to the war in Iran.
2: Yes.
3: All right, as we mentioned earlier this story, Goldman Sachs executives, including CEO David Solomon, set up for a major payday to the tune of $500 million. That's coming on a big week of reports on bank earnings and inflation. All that straight ahead on Bloomberg This Weekend.

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1: Thank you for joining us live on Bloomberg This Week, and I'm Lisa Mateo. Let's update you on today's top stories. The remnants of Hurricane Isaias is heading for the mid-Atlantic and northeast. After the storm left 4 people dead across the southeast, heavy rains, powerful winds, they left behind a trail of damaged roof and down power lines, leaving hundreds of thousands in the dark. Florida Governor Ron DeSantis said more flooding could be on the way.
2: Some of these rivers are going to crest in the next couple of days with all the inundation. So I don't think that you can say, well, there was flooding, it's receded, we're fine. There's going to be new flooding that's going to arise in different parts of the region.
1: Now, meanwhile, Hurricane Simon and post-tropical storm Rachel continue to track toward western Mexico. Pope Leo XIV said he will undergo surgery in the coming days to remove a nodular lesion on his lung. He made the announcement during his Sunday noon blessing. The 71-year-old said the nodule was found at an early stage and is well localized. And there's a new hire at the White House. In a social media post, President Trump announced the appointment of Katie Bailey as director of the Office of Legislative Affairs. The president said Bailey understands how the executive and legislative branches of government can most effectively work together to achieve great success for the American people. Now, Bailey, she'll take the place of James Braid, who is moving into the private sector. David and Christina.
3: She may have her work cut out for her, depending on what happens in these midterms. That's going to be a challenging job if the Democrats...
4: That's also one of those jobs that is extremely important, but you really don't know that person, right?
3: Right?
4: Well, people in D.C. might know them,
3: but and their staffs, but the rest
4: they
3: of
4: they tend
3: the
4: not staff. To talk to us, kind of, ever.
3: Yeah. Thank you, Lisa.
4: Thanks, Lisa. This week, we're going to get another key indicator about the economy with September inflation prints. Beginning Wednesday with consumer prices, Bloomberg Economics expects prices to rise 0.6% over last month. That would be the biggest jump in 5 months, driven largely by higher energy costs.
3: We'll get to that in just a minute here. But first, we're also going to get producer prices on Thursday, as well as retail sales, while some of the biggest banks begin reporting their earnings. More on inflation in just a moment, as I said. But let's start with the banks. And Herman Chan, senior U.S. banks analyst for Bloomberg Intelligence, joins us now. I guess we should start with the backdrop, this earnings backdrop. I mentioned all of those economic indicators.
5: That's right.
3: All of these banks are paying attention to what's going to happen with the Fed, where rates are going. Talk a bit about that, sort of how that's coloring our expectations for what they're going to announce this week.
5: Right. So the backdrop is that we've had the interest rate hike by the Federal Reserve. That's introduced a lot of questions on where the economy is going to go. And there's questions about credit quality for the banks going forward. Are things going to slow down? We're in a period where credit quality is pristine. Everybody's paying their bills on time. There's not really any indicators that there's a decline in credits. That being the case, everybody's looking forward to the next step. So that's what we're going to be looking to hear from the bank management teams. Are there any early indicators that credit's slipping a little bit?
4: Are we still panicking about private credit? Are we over that? I feel like I was very upset about private credit, right. And now I haven't heard about it in weeks.
3: Triage right. All these concerns.
5: It feels like those little cockroaches that Jamie Dimon was talking about have scurried off the balance sheet.
4: Okay.
5: So one-offs here and there, and they're all really related to fraud. So there's no systemic issues, but idiosyncratic issues where there were some bad actors. So hopefully those get flushed out of the system and we're moving forward from there.
3: I think about what's likely to show up in these earnings, and I imagine the SpaceX IPO is still looming large. Talk a bit about how outsized a role that's likely to have played here and how these banks performed over the last quarter.
5: Yeah, that's really one of the drivers of the first half. And it does feel like a tale of two cities here, a tale of two halves, where the first half was great. You had the great IPO activity driven by SpaceX, and then a lot of trading activity that came from that. And then there was a lot of wealth management activity because all of these SpaceX executives had so much new money
3: good
5: in their
3: them.
5: Pockets.
3: Yes,
5: and had to
4: yes, remember
5: manage
4: the story
5: that.
4: On the terminal about how hard it was to be a new billionaire or millionaire. I didn't get a lot of pity for that
5: exactly.
4: one.
5: Exactly, yeah. We're not in that same boat, unfortunately. that being said, there's some delays in the IPOs. There's more uncertainty in the markets. Markets are a bit more fragile, given the fact that the equity markets, despite being at really record highs, it's really driven by AI and some of the other sectors and industries that have underperformed. So that's really weighing on sentiment going forward. That being said, the Anthropic IPO is supposed to happen in the fourth quarter, so that should be a boon for some of the big banks like Goldman and Morgan Stanley.
4: When you look at these big banks, I mean, we're expecting earnings from Goldman, Wells Fargo, JP Morgan, Citigroup, everybody we just mentioned. And you talk about AI. We're backing away from the B word this week. You know, it's not a bubble. It's not a bubble. It's not a bubble. But when you look at, as a group, their exposure to AI, is this something that anyone is concerned about at this point?
5: Right. So direct exposure seems a bit minimal. Okay. The banks are actually making the loans and keeping them on their balance sheet, but they are facilitating that for investors, right? So, you know, the
4: direct exposure is not as bad.
5: Correct. So okay. So they're creating the bonds and the securitizations to facilitate the build-out of the data centers. That being said, if that slows down, that could affect the actual revenue streams of the bank. So that's what's there's some questions on that, and that's one of the reasons why some of the capital market stocks like a Goldman and Morgan Stanley have slowed down a little bit over the past few months.
3: I wanted to ask you about wealth management. You mentioned it a moment ago, and this was kind of the provenance of Morgan Stanley for so long. That's a bank that's done so well by the growth of that unit. Are we seeing others kind of matching them or getting close to matching them? Where are we seeing growth among these banks when it comes to wealth management?
5: Yeah, wealth management is actually going to be one of the bright spots for the third quarter, where you're still having the buoyant equity markets. We're expecting net new money to continue to flow in. Morgan Stanley's been great. It's driven their returns and profitability at the top level of the peer group. Banks like Morgan Stanley, JP Morgan, B of A are all really strong on the wealth management side. And so we expect that to be a bright spot for the banks this quarter, whereas the actual investment banking and trading activities might be a bit choppier.
4: Yep. Everyone, we got about 30 seconds. I know you're excited about these earnings. What are you most excited about? What do you can't wait to see in one of these?
5: What do we can't wait to see? There's going to be a lot of questions on succession planning.
4: Especially
5: for banks like Goldman, Bloomberg has

0: A lot of questions on succession planning, especially for banks like Goldman. Bloomberg had a great article about the number two guy, John Waldron, coming in potentially and over the next couple of years to replace David Solomon. So I'm sure there's going to be a lot of questions on that. So that'll be front and center for us.
1: Can I just ask you what it's like when some of these earnings come out like either back to back to back or simultaneously? Right. What is your setup for doing? You're listening to all of these calls at once, or they stagger them?
0: You have to be prepared. Sometimes they go back to back. Sometimes they're going on at the same time. So we're just on the Bloomberg terminal looking at the earnings and the headlines that come in. So we're monitoring everything in real time.
1: Doing it very well. Herman Chan joining us here from Bloomberg Intelligence will be contributing, I'm sure, to the Top Live blog, writing reports out of that as well. You can find both of those on the Bloomberg terminal. Herman, thank you.
2: You need us to come bring you coffee.
1: Let us know. Yeah, just ping
2: us. All right. We want to bring in Jennifer Lee. She's senior economist for BMO Markets. Jennifer, you heard us talking about capital and credit, but you know, if we're looking at inflation expecting to come in higher again this week, what does that mean for core inflation? And we're going to hear from Kevin Warsh at the end of the week. What are we expecting to hear from the Fed chair?
3: First of all, good morning. Hope everyone's having a good weekend. Yes. So, you know, I love the excitement that everyone has ahead of all the earnings. We have in economics a lot of excitement building up ahead of this coming week.
2: We love inflation. An excited economist. It was one of our favorite things.
3: So we're in line with Bloomberg's consensus, 0.6% for the headline, 0.2% for the core. But it's always this one we get kind of nerdy and we say, wait, is it a high 0.2? Is it a low 0.2? And then, of course, you have to look at how broadly based some of the price increases will be through the entire basket. You know, we're looking for all the upward pressure coming from energy. If there's more coming from that, like from in airlines or healthcare or, you know, or other different services or goods, then we're going to start getting a bit more worried. But overall, you know, base case, we are looking for, again, 0.2% should be pretty chill in a way. And I don't think it should push the Fed off the sidelines. So we continue to look for that December rate hike. It's just what's going to go after that. That's more of the question.
1: It's a torrent of data this week, as you know, Jennifer. We were talking with Joanne Hsu of the University of Michigan yesterday about the consumer sentiment numbers from last week.
3: Yeah.
1: We're going to get retail sales soon here as well. Just a basic question. How are you thinking about the relative health of the U.S. consumer and his and her capacity to deal with the pressures that are really mounting here when it comes to higher energy prices and continued inflation?
3: So that's, you know, the consumer is still in, you know, again, broadly speaking, in decent shape, you know, net worth in terms of household assets and all that, benefiting from the strong start market overall. So, you know, of course, wages or the job market is still growing steadily, but of course, things have slowed down, and wages are still rising, but also at a slower pace. So, but overall, still in decent shape. I thought it was just interesting how, you know, consumer confidence as measured by the Conference Board has taken a big hit, University of Michigan as well, that we saw on Friday. And yet consumers, you know, as you guys were mentioning yesterday, you know, can continue to spend. And, you know, we're still looking for increased retail sales this week for September, just at a slower pace from what we're seeing in August. But I always like to look at just beyond the headline, what are they spending on? Are we still spending? Are we still going out for dinner or for lunch or going out for our coffees? Is there more spending in recreational services, clothing, footwear, that sort of stuff, all the discretionary items? And I think that's a good indicator of consumer health and consumer confidence, despite what they say. You know, when they're asked, you know, are you feeling good or are you not feeling good?
1: We're all miserable.
2: Yeah,
1: Somebody said, Amanda Gotti of PNC said that to us yesterday. We're all miserable when the surveyors ask how we're
2: doing. It's like the cheerful fatalism of buying your avocado toast. Right. Like, forget it. It doesn't matter. I'm just going to buy it. When you look overseas, there's been some rumblings about what's going on in Europe, especially France. And I'm wondering what your take is on how the ECB is reacting and if you think there's a risk of contagion from European bonds.
3: So ECB is kind of an interesting story. You know, they're at the beginning of the year, you know, way back in January, you know, the ECB was sitting pretty, kind of smug, saying, yeah, you know, look at us. We've got inflation at 2% right on target and nobody else does. And then, of course, the war in the Middle East broke out and energy prices took off. And here we are. So, you know, the ECB continues to tweak rates higher. I will fully admit I was actually going to toss in an October rate hike when I saw the German inflation number at a 3-year high. But then, of course, given everything that's happened, you know, diesel prices have pulled back, but temporarily, I think. But, you know, with everything that's happening in France, you know, the ECB, it can only do so much, right? It can't, you know, it can't, what it can do is to not fan the flames, I think, and raise rates in October. We still look for a

0: December rate hike, but they're going to have to see what happens in France. And of course, all this is all political, right? You know, we're, and I feel like we go through this every few years. You know, they can't either, you know, they're trying to push their budget forward. They have a massive budget deficit to share GDP, over 5%, which is well above what the Stability Growth Act mandates, which is 3%. And there really seems to be no appetite, no will to pull back on spending, especially with the elections around the corner or in the spring. And you've got the right, the far right in the lead right now. So I think this is more a very special whatever for a situation for France. We have some other elections, I believe, coming up next year. So I don't think this is going to be too much of a contagion thing. But then, of course, it's going to just spark overall worries about rates and where they're going.
1: Jennifer Lee, always good to talk to you, especially on a Sunday. Jennifer Lee of BMO Capital Markets, senior economist there. Thank you very much for your time. And Christine, I think we're
2: really
1: at this
2: enjoyed that consequential sigh when we asked
1: sigh.
2: About the ECB.
1: A contemplative sigh.
2: Exactly.
1: But, look, I think we're at a point now where there have been the early stages of Kevin Warsh's tenure as Fed chair, you know, an adjustment, getting used to sort of how he communicates and doesn't communicate and who you're listening to and not. And very curious what he has to say in Bangkok, Thailand, when
2: and
1: he
2: the timing
1: at this
2: of it,
1: event here taking place.
2: We were talking about
1: days.
2: The timing of it. He's going to come right up against that blackout period, so he truly
1: yes,
2: will have
1: the last word.
2: Exactly.
1: Drop the mic in Thailand. All right, coming up, are the growing populist movements around the world colliding with the reality of globalization? It is the focus of the weekend essay this week. We're going to explore that with Sean Donnan, our colleague in the Washington, D.C. Bureau for Bloomberg News, coming up next here on Bloomberg This Weekend on Bloomberg Television, Radio, Bloomberg.com, and the Bloomberg Business.

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1: Thank you for joining us live on Bloomberg This Week, and I'm Lisa Mateo. Let's update you on today's top stories. The Justice Department is investigating CNN, NBC, CBS, Fox, and ABC after they stopped providing pooled coverage of President Donald Trump's appearances. And the networks, they made the move after the White House barred several news organizations from access. The probe will look into whether they violated antitrust laws. Another tech executive is calling for the slowing of advanced AI. In a post on X, Microsoft CEO Satya Nadella, he said companies should treat powerful AI models as potential insider threats and create an emergency brake system to prevent agentic models from going rogue. It comes as Anthropic and OpenAI revealed how their AI models acted in unintended ways. In sports, the PGA Tour continues with the final day of the Bay Current Classic at the Yokohama Country Club in Japan. Topping the leaderboard, Michael Brennan at 16 under par. He's followed by Keith Mitchell and Jacob Bridgman at 15 under par. Brian Harmon is at 13 under. In the MLB playoffs, the Cleveland Guardians have advanced to the ALCS after defeating the Chicago White Sox 2-0, game 5 at home. And the Guardians, they'll move on to challenge the Tampa Bay Rays tomorrow. I know, it still hurts. Oh, I know it does. And tonight, the Los Angeles Dodgers take on the Milwaukee Brewers in game 1 of the NLCS. And Comic-Con, entering its final day at New York City's Javits Center. The annual event, it brings fans of sci-fi, fantasy, horror, and more for immersive experiences, star sightings, and also panels. It's the 20th anniversary of the convention. And I kind of forgot until I saw people walking around the city yesterday, and I was like, is it Halloween already?
2: That's what Tim Director was just saying. Actually, now that you mention it, I was having drinks with a friend outside, and there was a woman dressed as Sailor Moon, and we both said, isn't it kind of early for Halloween?
1: No,
2: it must have been Comic-Con.
1: It's Comic-Con.
2: You're right.
3: To say, well done identifying Sailor Moon.
2: I had no idea.
3: Wild.
2: No, my friend knew who it was. I didn't.
3: Did Sailor Moon have a name tag?
2: No, I was like, I know what that is. What is that? And she's like, it's Sailor Moon. Duh.
3: Oh,
2: I was like,
3: all right, of course.
2: Fair enough. Fair enough. Thanks,
3: all right.
2: Lisa. You got it.
3: Get everything on this show.
2: You say it now for something completely different.
3: Yes.
2: About a decade ago, the world experienced a sort of dueling narrative with populists. We had Brexit in the UK and President Trump's first election win here in the US.
3: The Bloomberg News senior economics writer Sean Donnan argues that 10 years on, populists are losing their war on globalization. He says globalization is not merely alive, it remains on the march, whether we like it or not. We spoke with him earlier about his new essay for the weekend.
4: Are seeing in politics and in policy all of these attempts to reshape the global economy, to try and put the brakes on globalization. And we've been watching this for 10 plus years. But there's a difference between that kind of political narrative, the kind of the policy attempts, and what's actually happening in the global economy. And I think you can just look at your own life today. Most of us, in our own ways, have lives that are more integrated with the rest of the world than they were a decade ago. Whether that's social media, whether that's the phone that we use probably too much on any given day.
3: Fair.
4: That is still built overseas and from parts in many different countries that come out of many different countries, to whether it's like the financial markets that we watch every day. I mean, in 2016, foreign holdings of U.S. equities were something like $6 trillion. They're now sitting above $24 trillion. U.S. holdings had a similar pattern over the last 10 years. So U.S. holdings of overseas equities. So financially, we're more integrated than we were. And you look at some of the charts on things like trade in goods, like, you know, basic old-fashioned manifestations of globalization, and you can hardly detect this populist revolution that we had 10 years ago that was really supposed to bring the death, and that kind of prompted a lot of obituaries for globalization.
2: It almost reminds me of in the collapse of the Soviet Union, we had this golden arches theory of geoeconomic stability, which was, you know, two countries that both have a McDonald's have never gone to war with each other because the economic ties and the benefit to both will keep that from happening. That fell apart when Russia invaded Georgia, and that had kind of been pushed to the side. But it almost feels like you're arguing we're going back to that. The economics of these interconnectedness is keeping ties places where politically they may not be. I mean, we just had the UN. We've been talking kind of nonstop about this degradation of multilateralism. But you're saying basically trade and economics and the internet are kind of chugging along.
4: Yeah, and look, and there's no doubt that the kind of the golden arches theory kind of fell apart eventually, and there's no doubt that lots of different that in lots of different ways theories like that of globalization have been tested.
2: Yeah,
4: some of them were pretty naive, right? And globalization, just to be completely clear, is, you know, it's kind of neither bad nor good. It just kind of is, right? It's not a and I think that's something that we often forget, and it's. Yes, absolutely. In Washington today, the kind of embrace of globalization and of we're going to reform China through trade and economics, all of that has gone out the window in a big way. But that hasn't happened when you look at the lives of companies and consumers. I mean, you know, I am a parent to teenagers. 10 years ago, I remember thinking of TikTok, Huawei, all of these different things as these kind of bogeymen that were going to, you know, that were national security threats to the United States. Now they just kind of shape our lives in different ways. If I go onto Instagram, I run into all of these dudes who are China maxing right now.
2: There is a lot of that right now, and there's a lot of China content going on. You know, subscribe to quite a bit of it.
4: And I'm sure there are conspiracy theories that this is all a kind of a ploy by the Chinese to somehow undermine American society or whatever it is. But the point is it's there, right? And our lives are as integrated as they were 10 years ago, and I would argue probably more so. And a lot of that is digital, and we haven't even mentioned, you know, the acronym AI yet, right? And AI is only doing more of that. All these data centers that people object to that are being built in their backyards are depend on imported products. And by the way, Donald Trump has largely kept his tariffs off of the chips and the servers that go into those data centers in a different way. And he's kind of embraced globalization in a different way as AI has grown. I mean, I think there is this, absolutely, we have moved away from this kind of naive embrace of, you know, all will be well in the world if we only trade more with each other, and we will all reform and we all become happy, healthy democracies and wealthier as a result. That's out the window. There's no doubt about that. There's a much more pragmatic view of trade that is happening around the world, not just here in the United States. But that's very different. That policy discussion is very different from what's happening in terms of actual economics and actual commerce and business.
5: Sean, let me have you gaze into your crystal ball lastly and give us a sense of where you think all of this is headed. And something you encourage us to do is take a long view, take a 2,000-year-plus view of trading relationships. Is this likely to continue? What could stand in the way of the onward march of globalization?
4: Look, so I just think that the story of humanity is a story of kind of looking at the person in the next village and thinking, what can I sell them? What can I learn from them, right? And that has grown from the next village to the next country to across the ocean and so on. There's more of us traveling than there were 10 years ago, 100 years ago, certainly. And I don't think that's going to change. We're trading more ideas. We are living lives that depend more on everything from food that is inspired from other places to immigrants who provide many of the services, especially in aging societies. And I don't think any of that is going to change. Yes, absolutely. There are going to be political reactions that are going to come and go, and we're going to see other populist moments like this. But there's this kind of relentless march of globalization that's been there, and you know, people seem to think sometimes that globalization started in the 1990s. It kind of started in the year zero in a lot of ways, and it's been there ever since. It's come and gone. You know, it's slowed down. It's accelerated in different periods, and you know, I'm looking forward. I just became a grandfather.
2: Congratulations!
4: And I have a hard time. Thank you so much. He's adorable. I have a hard time believing that young Anthony, who was born in July, 10 years from now, 20 years from now, 50 years from now is going to have a life that's any less integrated with the global economy than the life that I'm leading. And I suspect it will probably be more integrated. And I think that's something to

0: Chief Future Officer, only on Bloomberg.
1: Welcome back to Bloomberg This Weekend. I'm Christina Ruffini here with David Gura. 2026 has been a pretty good year to be a tech titan, and the numbers from Bloomberg's newly relaunched Billionaires Index show why. The 100 tech fortunes in the world's 500 richest people gained a combined $845 billion through the first 9 months of the year. That's the most ever over that time period.
2: Well, for comparison, the billionaires who got rich outside of tech lost a combined $62 billion over the same period. Bloomberg News Wealth reporter Dylan Sloan has been digging into the numbers, which you can explore for yourself at RichGo on the terminal or Bloomberg.com/billionaires.
3: Tech and the U.S. are sort of the two huge drivers here. The headline number, tech billionaires combined, there's about 100 billionaires on the list who owe their fortunes to tech. They contributed about $845 billion worth of the gains on the list this year. In comparison, everyone else lost $62 billion combined. So there's just
1: there's even a K-shaped billionaire economy.
3: Exactly. Exactly. Terrible. I mean, I don't know exactly how the lines would look if you drew it out, but it really has been tech carrying the entirety of the list and everyone else really being weighed down. So, you know, again, this big bifurcation that you're seeing up there.
4: Talk a bit about the work that underpins all of this. You mentioned the website being relaunched, available on the terminal, RichGo. What is a day like for you? I mean, assembling this kind of information, I imagine, is easier for some billionaires than others who might be more secretive.
3: Absolutely.
1: Are you camped out in private jet lounges, or how are you doing?
3: I'm doing my best. I mean, you know, it really is a ongoing investigative reporting project. Every single day, we have a team of, you know, right around 15 reporters all around the world who are doing this pretty much constantly. You know, we have 500 people on the list at any given time, but we maintain profiles on, you know, hundreds more than that. And it really is different for every single person, you know. I mean, some people are much easier to value than others just in terms of how their fortunes are structured, whether these are in public companies or private companies, which can be much more challenging to value. And then, you know, billionaires tend to be pretty private people for the most part, which presents its own challenges in terms of, you know, getting in touch with these people and verifying our information. But it's a really interesting job. You know, it really allows me and all my colleagues to see a little bit of everything. I feel like there's wealth and there are billionaires in so many industries all over the world. So it's really fun.
1: When you're doing these valuations, I mean, they can fluctuate quite a lot. I think about, you know, Elon Musk especially.
3: Right.
1: How do you rank them based on, you know, liquidity versus valuations of companies versus investments? How do you make those calculations?
3: That's a great question. Yeah. So, I mean, generally we are, when we're talking about net worth, it's a great thing to bring up, that difference between, you know, liquidity and illiquidity, because that's a real trend that we've been seeing recently, especially with so many private company valuations soaring higher and higher, especially some of these AI companies. You know, in terms of new entrants to the list, that's a lot of the people we've been looking at recently. We added all 7 of the Anthropic co-founders to the list earlier this year, founders of some of the big Chinese AI, Frontier Labs, DeepSeek, Minimax. We don't discriminate on liquidity versus illiquidity. We value all of that wealth the same. We will, you know, make judgment calls and apply liquidity discounts to some private company stakes. But for the most part, I mean, that does present interesting.
1: Is what it is.
3: Exactly.
1: Yeah.
3: The valuation is what it is. But in terms of, in terms of how that wealth is deployed, it definitely, you know, does create some interesting questions for specific individuals.
4: Let's talk a bit about that, the deployment of wealth. What
3: for
4: trends
3: sure.
4: are you seeing in that regard as we get closer to the midterm elections, for instance?
3: Yeah, right.
4: How is that manifesting kind of campaign donations?
3: Exactly. I mean, you said it right there. Like, that's something that we've been looking at really closely and been doing a lot of reporting on. The AI industry specifically, obviously a source of a lot of this growth and wealth, and we've been seeing a lot of spending coming out of that area, certainly. One of my colleagues reported back in June that, you know, the AI industry was expected to spend around $275 billion influencing midterm races at both the federal and the state level this fall. Obviously, you know, coming up in just a few weeks, hugely important. And again, that's, you know, in some ways, that's almost the more interesting part of, you know, putting numbers on this wealth is useful in and of itself, just to kind of set the boundaries here. But what exactly is happening there? And political spending is certainly a big area.
4: Well, you have colleagues who are in Asia, among other places. Mm-hmm. What are we seeing in that region when it comes to movement on this list?
3: There's been a lot of fun stories coming out of Asia, honestly, and specifically when it comes to, you know, the AI industry. Some of these back end companies, the sort of picks and shovels companies that are contributing to things on that front. We've had some fun names come out of there. There's this one company, King Slide, in southern Taiwan. They were founded in the 80s as a furniture manufacturing company.
4: No way.
3: They make slides, specifically
1: That's
3: slides
1: like,
3: for drawers and cabinets.
1: Okay. Yeah.
3: And then out of nowhere,
1: you
3: know, these have become vital for the data center build out. When you're building server racks, you're
1: pulling out the racks.
3: Exactly. So this company is skyrocketed in value. The founder of the company joined our index with a net worth of $9.5 billion earlier earlier this year. And yeah, we're seeing, you know, wealth accumulating in maybe unexpected places, in a lot of these companies sort of focused on infrastructure and build out in Asia, which has been a big, you know, a big trend for us. Oh.
1: And when it comes to wealth generation between the U.S. and China, specifically with AI, it seems that China is speedier in amassing AI wealth. What does that mean? Can you break that down?
3: Yeah, and this is sort of looking at, you know, new entrants on the list. We have been noticing that there's been a big uptick in that from China, certainly. I think I threw out earlier a few of those names at some of these Chinese frontier labs. We have had more new entrants to the list from China, even though, you know, towards the top of the list, the top 10 tech billionaires, you know, we saw for the first time this year, in September, actually, we've been tracking this since 2012. Never before have all of the top 10 individuals on the index all been American. We saw that for the first time in September. So sort of at the high end, this is definitely weighted towards folks in the U.S. But in terms of new entrants to the list, we're seeing more and more of those come from China.
4: Wow. Dylan, great to talk to you. What does the relaunch look like? Walk us through quickly sort of what you've refreshed or redone.
3: Absolutely. I would encourage everyone to go check it out themselves.
4: Yes.
3: Bloomberg.com/billionaires. You know, it's all glitz and glam. The graphics look great. But also it has some really interesting features in terms of being able to filter by region, by industry, by age, just to sort of, you know, obviously looking at individuals one by one, but in terms of really visualizing some of those trends and seeing how, you know, just the dynamics of wealth are shifting across the world, it gives you some really cool tools.
2: It is very cool. I have it up here. I see Elon Musk once again classified as a trillionaire. So as he was indicating, it is updated all the time, and he and his colleagues, Dylan and his colleagues, pulling out a lot of stories from the data themselves, but also refreshing this constantly.
1: Yeah, I thought it was very interesting that they're kind of liquidity agnostic. This is valuation. That's how they calculate it.
2: It's hard work. All right, we're coming up at 9 o'clock here in New York City. The next hour of Bloomberg This Weekend starts right now.

0: Welcome to Bloomberg This Weekend, live from New York with David Gura, Christina Ruffini, and Lisa Mateo. The latest headlines, key analysis, big interviews, and the stories that hit home on your days off.
1: Welcome to Bloomberg This Weekend, coming to you live from Bloomberg's World Headquarters here in New York City. I'm David Gura.
2: I'm Christina Ruffini with Lisa Mateo. It is Sunday, October 11th, and we're going to start this morning with what we've been doing each hour, kind of resetting our top global stories. We've got this attack on an airport in Riyadh in Saudi Arabia. We're going to be talking about the consequence of the president's remarks on Ukraine, and also the president saying the U.S. will be importing gas from Russia.
1: Get to all of that in just a minute. Let's get a check of the headlines first, though, with Lisa Mateo. Lisa.
3: And let's start with those attacks, Christina. It's the deadliest incident in an intensifying conflict with Yemen's Houthis. Now, Saudi Arabia had said 12 people were killed, including an American, more than 300 injured Saturday in that attack at the Riyadh airport. President Donald Trump said he plans to speak with Saudi Crown Prince Mohammed bin Salman, telling reporters what happened in Saudi Arabia is not acceptable. The president also said the U.S. may consider whether to join the coalition fighting the Houthi rebels. It comes after three Saudi nationals were killed in an attack on the airport on Thursday. President Trump also speaking out against Ukraine President Volodymyr Zelensky before heading to a rally in Tennessee yesterday. Trump told reporters that Zelensky needs to stop attacking Russian oil refineries and said it may be time for the leader to step aside.
4: You've lost 30% of your country and you've had over a million people killed. Between the two of them, over 2 million people killed. That's a war that should have never started. And I think it's time for Ukraine to get a new president.
3: Zelensky has been critical over President Trump's recent deal to buy Russian diesel, warning that it could prolong the war. Meanwhile, Russia has partially lifted its ban on diesel exports as part of that deal, allowing 500,000 metric tons of fuel to reach international markets. That's according to a Russian government statement. The government did not say when that fuel would be shipped. The U.S. Central Command, it says that its jets disabled a cargo vessel in the Gulf of Oman after the ship's crew ignored repeated warnings and tried to pass through the naval blockade against Iran. The crew on the Panama flag ship was not harmed. Residents in central Gaza returning to their homes to assess the damage from Israeli strikes. One resident said at least 10 homes housing some 300 families were reduced to rubble. The remnants of Hurricane Isaias is heading to the mid-Atlantic for the northeast as well. Now, that's after the storm left four people dead across the southeast. Heavy rains, powerful winds, they left behind a trail of damaged roof and also downed power lines, leaving hundreds of thousands of people in the dark. Florida Governor Ron DeSantis said more flooding could be on the way.
5: Some of these rivers are going to crest in the next couple of days with all the inundation. So I don't think that you can say, well, there was flooding, it's receded, we're fine. There's going to be new flooding that's going to arise in different parts of the region.
3: Now, meanwhile, Hurricane Simon, post-tropical storm Rachel, they continue to track toward western Mexico. David and Christina.
1: Thank you.
2: Thanks, Lisa. All right, David, this attack on this airport in Riyadh, details are scant, but it is one of the deadliest strikes since the conflict with Iran started. 12 people, including one American, are dead. That has been confirmed by Secretary of State Marco Rubio from the State Department. And they're still trying to get a full number of casualties, as that's like a major hub at a time when Saudi, as we were talking about earlier in the show, is trying to come to the forefront. They have all kinds of events and economic conferences planned this month and now this.
1: Big energy conference, a big financial conference in just a couple weeks' time. And then, of course, dovetailing that with what we're seeing in Ukraine. As Oliver Crook was telling us, a number of European leaders gathering in Warsaw for the Warsaw Security Forum. They're to discuss a number of issues, but no doubt this is going to be front and center. The president's remarks, yes, but also this deal for diesel that the president announced on Friday of last week. With us to cover both of these fast-moving stories is Sabir Abu Omar. She's Bloomberg News Middle East correspondent and anchor, and Alex Kocharov, a geoeconomics analyst with Bloomberg Economics. Abir, let me start with you, and maybe you can just get us up to speed on what we know and don't know. This was the latest in a string of attacks that Saudi Arabia has seen over the course of the last few days here. But to Christina's point, put this in some context here. This was a massive attack and is having seismic ramifications across the region.
6: Yeah, absolutely, David. And I mean, the size and scope there, or the superlative, as you guys have just alluded to, this is the single deadliest incident since the start of the Iran war. Now, of course, when we talk about the wider context, the war between Iran and the U.S. is still very much taking place, as you guys know. But this has taken a different front. This is a war that's been going on between Saudi Arabia and the Yemen-based Houthis for the good part of the past decade. It has accelerated over the past few weeks, of course. We've reported on a major pipeline in Saudi Arabia being hit, shut down for a little bit. And now this attack on King Khalid's airport in Riyadh, the capital, of course, the main airport in the city. We've reported about a dozen casualties, over 300 injuries, some of them in critical conditions. I mean, the footage that you guys were showing at the top of the segment is just devastating. It really gets to show just how much damage there is. And you also alluded to the fact that this happens at a time where Saudi Arabia is gearing up for two major conferences. One is already taking place, WPC, that is the World Petroleum Congress, with a lot of officials and a lot of executives from big companies were expected to attend. The latest reporting that we have is that BP, Meg O'Neill, is no longer attending in person. Wael Sawan from Shell, also according to Bloomberg reporting, not attending due to the, of course, disruption that we're seeing in the flight movement. And we're gearing up in a couple of weeks' time to the 10th anniversary for the FII, the major financial conference. And so that is for now going ahead. It is going according to plan. But of course, the situation remains very, very fluid this morning and yesterday in Saudi Arabia.
1: Warnings from the UK and the US about travel in light of all of
7: this.
2: Alex, as we talk a lot about this conflict in the Middle East, we talk about urban populations previously considering themselves safe, now suddenly finding themselves at risk in this conflict. This is obviously something they've been dealing with in Ukraine, in Kyiv in particular, for quite some time now. There were some very tough strikes, a lot of casualties over the past week, and now that comes on the heels of these remarks from President Trump. I'm wondering how they were received inside the country, and then we've already seen some reaction from European leaders, if you could take us through that.
8: Yes, absolutely. The Russian attacks on Ukrainian cities are nothing new. They have been taking place since 2022. But in recent weeks, Russia has been intensifying. And this is largely due to the fact that the Russian forces on the battlefield are not doing well. In some areas, they're even reportedly retreating. And as a result, Russia is taking the war to the air, striking civilians and civilian targets such as bridges, hospitals, schools, and just people homes in multiple cities. In terms of the comments by the US President Trump, this is not something that majority of Ukrainian population is currently supporting. According to the latest polling, which was taken in Ukraine in late September, 71% Ukrainians believe that elections cannot take place while the war is ongoing. Only 24% think that elections can take place. So based on this, I suspect that Ukraine will be unwilling to hold a fresh election. And even if there is a fresh election, President Zelensky's approval ratings are actually quite high. And in a hypothetical poll about if he were to run again, he's actually performing fairly well, either as the front runner or the second.
1: Maybe we can spend some time talking about this diesel deal and its ramifications both in Ukraine and in that conflict and what's happening in the Middle East as well. But Alex, let me go to you first on that point. President Zelensky's consternation, outrage over this deal is really evident in the post that he's made on social media, the remarks that that he's given here. Walk us through what it means in real terms. What he's arguing here is this is money that will go straight into Russia's coffers and will allow them to prolong this conflict. And the president of the United States presumably is blind to that or ignoring that fact. What does it mean in real terms here to have this money flowing back into Russia in this way if this diesel importation is allowed to go forward?
8: Russia has multiple advantages over Ukraine in terms of financial power, manpower, and firepower. And Ukraine has been trying to reduce at least some of those for quite some time. Ukrainian attacks on Russian refineries and other energy infrastructure was one of the ways to reduce the Russian financial power and reduce the ability of the Russian state to fund this war. So from the Ukrainian perspective, anything that helps Russian financial position is damaging. I do not think that it will have a very materially big impact on Russian fiscal position, because the volumes of diesel to be exported by Russia are fairly small, especially on the global level. But from the Ukrainian perspective, this is about a matter of principle. Ukraine expects countries to reduce their trade with Russia rather than increase their trade with Russia.
2: Abir, when you look at what is going on with oil production and transport in your region, it seems to me you've got three main issues, right? You've got refining capacity, you've got delivery, and then you've got production. This was a really tough week for tankers in the Gulf, right? This past week, 11 tankers came under attack. We also showed a chart a couple days ago that the cost of shipping is at an all-time high. It goes like this and then like this, and that's everything. That's insurance, that's the crew, that's just the cost of moving this around. How are Gulf leaders trying to deal with this, given the current state of play, given all the uncertainties, and now the fact that the Red Sea is not a safe bet as a way to get this product to market?
6: Yeah, it's a deep problem, Christina, right? I mean, some of the Gulf officials, including in the UAE and more recently in Saudi Arabia, have been doubling down on this argument that in a couple of years' time, in a few years' time, they want to develop the zero Hormuz strategy where none of their tankers go through the Strait of Hormuz. Now, this has been kind of mimicked by U.S. officials on your side of the room. But for the time being, what you're seeing in the Strait of Hormuz and the numbers that you have alluded to, more than 500% increase in the trip that tankers or super tankers make from the Persian Gulf to Asia. As a matter of fact, Bloomberg ran a story suggesting that it's now more expensive to make that trip to Asia than it is to fly a rocket to space. So that just gets to show you again the superlatives that we're dealing with here. For Saudi Arabia, and perhaps it's the focal point this morning, it's been resorting to the Red Sea. Again, this whole thing started, the attacks in Saudi Arabia started because it set out on a route to eliminate, and this is to again quote Saudi officials, eliminate the Houthi threat. The Houthis have, of course, been diving into the Red Sea, taking some real assets there. Saudi Arabia says that it has taken some of the assets that the Houthis have taken a hold of over the past few weeks, namely Maha, which is a main island that is very close to where the Houthis are based. This is Hodeida, of course. And so it is a deep problem. They are trying to find solutions around it. And then the bigger question here is, does the fact that do the higher energy prices that we're seeing right now offset what we're seeing in terms of the ability to get crude barrels across the Persian Gulf? That question is not yet, the answer to that is not yet apparent, but Saudi Arabia for the time being has deepened its projection for its budget deficit for the end of the year. This is, of course, due to multiple reasons. One of them is the ability to get crude or oil barrels through the Persian Gulf. But another is, of course, the multiple infrastructure projects that the kingdom has set out on over the past decade. That is all in question this morning. This has all been in question over the past couple of days as those attacks by the Houthis escalate in the kingdom.
1: Abir, how much is what happened in 2015 and the years that followed kind of ringing through the minds of leaders in the Gulf right now and probably ringing through the minds of President Trump's military advisors as well? We heard the president yesterday saying, you know, he hasn't made up his mind as to whether or not the U.S. would get involved in this conflict here. Not exactly the most shining moment of that first term here when the U.S. did get involved in fighting the Houthis back, a few years ago during his first term.
6: Yeah, look, I mean, it's definitely a question we'll have to ask them. This is, of course, still very recent. We don't know just what exactly the thinking right now is, but the threat is still very real. And look, I mean, if you were to put the macro context of what is happening in Iran, this brings new paradigms to the equation, right? Because that red line that we've been speaking about since the start of this war about 8 months ago has already been crossed. So this region is now thinking about their security, about the geography, more so than they have been in 2015, because even then the Houthi threat was, I don't want to use the word contained, but compared to what is happening now, more contained than 2026 for sure. But when you see the war developing at different fronts, that just just accelerates the way they think about doubling down on new security partners. We know that Saudi Arabia, for example, has resorted to the help of the United States. President Trump, the first time around, said he doesn't want to get involved. Now we're hearing reports that he may or may not. So again, some conflicting statements there. We've heard that Saudi Arabia has reached out to the UK for some defense abilities. The UK has helped, but in a very contained way. And then France, of course, has been trying to help when it comes to defense. But I would say the situation is a little bit different because you have the war with Iran still very much going on. You still have the fact that Iran is hitting or targeting ships in the Strait of Hormuz, their main livelihood. Of course, we talk about diversification efforts in the wider Gulf region, but let's just not forget that the main livelihood, the main source of funding for these countries is still very much those oil barrels that flow through the Strait of Hormuz. Not very much right now, but that is their main source of finance.
2: One of the other things that ties these two increasingly, it seems, similar conflicts together are, in fact, that they have the same negotiating team for the U.S. Kushner, Witkoff, Alex, there was a report after that surprise phone call between the presidents. It was from TASS, a semi-official news agency out of Moscow, saying that those negotiators could likely be in Moscow next week or the week following to try to work on the Ukraine issue. Any prospect of that? Have you heard any reporting about that? And does this whole thing make it even more, even less likely, excuse me, that, that these two sides are any closer to each other when it comes to negotiating?
8: I don't think that we're going to see any deal between Russia and Ukraine anytime soon, largely because their negotiating positions have been so different. Yeah. And Russia still makes these maximalist demands where it demands that Ukraine transfers territory, which Russia was not able to capture militarily, to Russia. This is not something that is supported by a majority of Ukrainians, according to opinion polling. And this is not something Ukrainian military leaders would want to give because it would strengthen Russian military position and weaken Ukrainian forces. So I do not think that if Russia continues to feel emboldened and continues with its maximalist demands and doesn't offer any realistic concessions for a settlement, that we're going to see a deal.
2: Similar to another conflict where the two sides don't seem to be getting any closer together. All right, Alex Kokstaroff in London for us today and Abir Abu Omar joining us from the Middle East. Thank you both so much.
1: When we come back here, we're going to have a fascinating conversation, I'm sure, with somebody who served four presidents of the United States. That's Brett McGurk, who in his most recent tenure in U.S. government was responsible for negotiating for the release of hostages after October the 7th. He's written a new book about that called Brink. But of course, his expertise much more wide-ranging than just that particular conflict. He's worked on many over the course of his long career in and out of government.
2: Region, counterterrorism.
1: Yes.
2: Big
1: ISIL,
2: remit.
1: Yep. All the likes. So we'll be talking about these conflicts and more with him in just a moment. Again, Brett McGurk joins us here on Bloomberg This Weekend on Bloomberg Radio, Bloomberg Television, Bloomberg.com, and the Bloomberg Business App. Stay with us. We'll be right back.

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1: Welcome back to Bloomberg This Weekend. I'm Christina Ruffini here with David Gura. We're going to start this section with Brett McGurk. He served as the National Security Council Coordinator for the Middle East under President Biden. He's also the author of a new book, Brink, Inside the Race to Free the October 7th Hostages. Brett, thank you so much for joining us. We wanted to have you on first to talk about the book, but you're such a relevant guest for everything we've been talking about all morning, geopolitics on fire. So we're gonna start there, I think. Look, I'm really curious to get your take because under your wide remit, as you've been an official for different presidents, different state departments, different national security advisors, is the Mideast and terrorism. So as you look at this attack on the airport in Riyadh and where the Houthis are, both as a group and as an aspiring political player in the region, can you just kind of walk us through how we got here and what you think the threat level is and whether or not it's going to expand?
2: Yeah, Christina, thanks so much for having me. And actually in Brink, the first chapter lays out some of these issues, particularly with Iran, the Houthis, and Saudi Arabia. The Houthis are an indigenous group in Yemen. They overthrew the legitimate government in Yemen a number of years ago, actually during the Obama administration, and there's been a civil war there going on. But they're heavily backed by Iran. Of course, their motto is death to America, death to Israel, curse the Jews. That's who these guys are. But massively backed by Iran, and Iran has supplied these very advanced ballistic missile capabilities, anti-ship missile capabilities. And we've tried to deal with it in a number of ways. The Obama administration, the Trump administration. Trump administration was heavily supporting Saudi Arabia in the conflict in Yemen. When we entered office in the Biden administration, it's actually the first chapter in Brink, I went to see the Crown Prince of Saudi Arabia very early, like the first few days of the Biden administration. And my instructions were to explain to him that we're making changes in our policy. We cut Saudi Arabia off from significant weapon systems. We lifted the foreign terrorist designation of the Houthis that the Trump administration had put on. And we also, over the course of that first year, significantly withdrew our military presence in the region. Actually, there's a scene in the book where I see Admiral Brad Cooper. He's the current CENTCOM commander. He was a deputy back then. And I said, hey, what are you seeing with the Houthis and Iran supply to the Houthis? And he said to me, you know, Brett, I only got one ship in the water. So it's hard for me to see much at all. And what happened in that period was that Iran just kept supplying the Houthis. So we can cut off our partners and allies, but our adversaries then just kind of amp it up. And after October 7th, we saw for the first time ever anti-ship seeking ballistic missiles going 4,000 miles an hour, targeting commercial ships and our ships, a massive problem. I went to see the Iranians in Oman. This is also in Brink, in a back channel. So you can get a sense of what this is like in real time, what it's like to deal with Iran, what it's like to deal with these guys. And the attacks, kept coming. And then we had to engage militarily. And this has kind of continued for some time. But the attack last night is very emblematic. A very advanced, sophisticated ballistic missile, very accurate, targeting a commercial airport, and now a number of civilian casualties. It's an act of terrorism. I think there has to be a response. But unfortunately, this is who these guys are. And it gets to a broader question of, and for any president, you have to deal with this. How do you deal with gathering threats? Do you take them on preemptively? How do you deal with this? And the Houthis just got way too powerful. They have no capability on their own. They do now because all the training over the course of a decade or so to manufacture these ballistic missiles, anti-ship missiles. And they're sitting there right on the Red Sea, controlling access to the Red Sea. So a huge problem. I suspect, I mentioned Brad Cooper, he's a CENTCOM commander. I'm sure he's coming into the White House now to the president with military options for a response. We have a dead American here at the Riyadh International Airport. Yeah. But, the options aren't great. It's a really tough situation. They're heavily dug into mountains. And in the age of drone warfare, and this ties it into Ukraine, mm-hmm. and of course, the drones that the Russians are using in Ukraine are Iranian Shahed drones. The Iranians transferred this technology to the Russians back in about 2022. And the Russians now manufacture their own Iranian Shahed drones, but they added they're now rocket propelled, and they can manufacture these things at such scale and mass. And that's the combination between Russia and Iran. But the problem with the drones, as they can fly, 1,000 kilometers, 1,500 kilometers. You can launch them from anywhere. And when you're targeting, say, a commercial ship or an airport, they can be very accurate. And they can come in such numbers that even very, very sophisticated air defenses, some of them get through. Mm-hmm. I can just finally make one final point. I have a scene in the book. I'm in the Situation Room and a reader is right there. And we are seeing in real time 170 drones, 30 cruise missiles, and then ultimately 120 ballistic missiles at the same time launched from Iran. The launches are timed to converge on Israel at the same moment. And, you know, we scrambled to build a coalition to help defeat this attack. But you're right there. If you read Brink, you're in the Situation Room, what this is like. And it's just a wicked problem. Yeah. But it's Russia. It's Iran. China is part of this. Unfortunately, this is the world we live in. And the United States has to work with our allies and partners to coordinate and try to deter and contain as best we can.
3: Let me go right there. That scene is so vivid in the book, and I wanted to ask you just about the seeming intractability of this conflict and so much of what you experienced in this last stint in government centered on the prospect of there being this kind of wider war in the Middle East. And I'm genuinely curious at this moment in time who the cooler head is who might prevail here in this conflict. Were you in your position today with whom you'd be negotiating? It does seem like it's widened so much here, and there is so much discord throughout the region. I just sort of wonder who the principal is or principals are with whom you think you would want to be dealing to kind of calm things down, if anyone.
2: Well, we're in a tough situation now. You know, I've always, and if you read Brink, you're in the room as we're debating the use of military. When do we use U.S. military power? What are the objectives? And I've always believed in being very disciplined in the use of U.S. military power. What are the ends, ways, and means? What are the objectives? What are we trying to do? I thought President Trump's Operation Midnight Hammer last year was a very effective use of U.S. military power. It was a clear objective. We're going to take out Fordo and Natanz and nuclear sites. That's an operation that had been planned for years, and it went very well, kind of textbook. This current war started in February. In the first night, you took out almost the entire Iranian leadership. And once you do that, it opens a question, what is the objective? Is it regime change, a kind of infinite objective? That's how we got ourselves in trouble in Iraq. I lived through that. And now it is, you know, 8 or 9 months later, and we're still kind of trying to figure out what exactly we want. But you also asked a good question.

0: Iranians, I've negotiated with them a number of times. For example, in a hostage negotiation with the Iranians, which I did in the Obama administration, you don't want to talk to the English-speaking foreign ministers and diplomats because they don't hold the keys to the hostages. So I had to talk to the guys from the Revolutionary Guards and the intelligence services. Similar here, who is actually making decisions in Iran? Is the Supreme Leader even alive? We don't know. And it seems, from everything we can tell, the Revolutionary Guards and Ahmed Vahidi, he is just a diehard revolutionary ideologue. He has basically, he's now leading the Revolutionary Guards. He's the decision maker. And it's going to be very hard to ever get a deal with him.
1: Do you think the regime in Iran is more extreme now than it was before the conflict began?
0: Well, they have consolidated the very hard line. Although they were hard line before. I've never put much stock in dealing with, and I've done deals with Iran. I've been involved in conflicts with Iran. That there's a moderate, you know, that you can deal with a moderate camp, and they will make tactical deals with us. But ultimately, their goal in Tehran, this system, is to get the U.S. out of the Middle East. They ultimately want to see Israel, as they say. They want to get rid of Israel. That is their objective. And so you're dealing with that reality as you find tactical deals, such as the Obama-era nuclear deal, which put some time on the clock. But to your question, yes. I mean, I go back to Ahmed Vahidi. Go back to June, the MOU that President Trump signed with Pezeshkian. Pezeshkian is the president of Iran. He's one of the more pragmatic guys. Mm-hmm. They actually signed a deal, Trump and Pezeshkian, unprecedented. And that was the most favorable deal Iran was ever going to get. It lifted all their banking and oil sanctions. The sanctions relief even went broader in many ways than the Obama-era nuclear deal. But one of the requirements was ships have to go through the Strait of Hormuz. And what did Iran do? They fired drones at two commercial ships.
1: Yeah.
0: And the deal fell apart. And that's Vahidi. Okay. I'm sure Pezeshkian, Basarachi, the foreign minister, they would not have given orders to fire those ships and break that deal that was so favorable to Iran in many ways. But that's what we're dealing with. So I do not see near-term prospects for a deal with Iran. I think we're going to be in this kind of stalemated situation where we're applying economic pressure, and it is real pressure. Iran has never had a blockade like this ever, but they are then imposing costs on us. You know, they can't close the Strait of Hormuz anymore. I think we've gotten a decent handle on that, but they can, as you just had in your last segment, they can impose costs on using that channel, and that's what they're doing. So they're trying to apply macroeconomic pressure. We are applying very clear micro pressure on Iran's economy. But, you know, this system eventually, let's hope it cracks, because the Iranian people, it's one of the most pro-West populations in the region. Anytime you can get a reliable poll out of there. But the system, and I've been dealing with this for so many years, is what it is. And I would try to, as you're applying economic pressure on Iran as we are, then you got to think about how do you use that in a negotiation, right? Sure. That's really the trick here. But it's going to be really hard.
2: We just have a couple of minutes left. I want to ask you about patience, diplomatic patience here. And that's a theme of this book as well, how much patience you had to have in these negotiations. You have praise for Steve Witkoff as well. I'm curious, as you look at him and Jared Kushner and compliment trying to find a solution to both of these conflicts, how much confidence do you have in their ability to do that and their sense of how much patience it requires to get it done?
0: Well, in Brink, as you know, we had a key moment. Sinwar's dead, the leader of Hamas. Hezbollah cuts a deal. It was a key moment to go back to the deal. And right around that time, Trump wins the election. So I knew we had to work together if we wanted to get that ceasefire, get the hostages home. I called Jared Kushner, started working with Steve. That's all in the book. I think it's a story of unlikely in Washington these days, two teams coming together for the good of the country and trying to stop a war and save lives. But I worked closely with Steve in that negotiation. He was extremely effective when it came down to these final two issues we had to bridge. But look, they now have the most difficult files in the world. I mean, Russia-Ukraine is so hard because Putin is 100% determined to continue his war in Ukraine.
1: Yeah,
0: he's impervious to the cost. And then the Iranians, I just talked about. So, you know, they got their work cut out for them. I'm not going to take shots here from the cheap seats. I hope we succeed. I think to succeed on Ukraine, we got to support Ukraine. I think the diesel deal we cut over the weekend sends all the wrong signals, and you got to work with your allies so that Putin realizes the cost he's suffering. You know, he's not going to get out of it without

0: cutting a deal. I think he believes, all these countries believe, Russia, Iran, China, that time is on their side because the United States, we have a short attention span. So they can just kind of wait us out. I think that's what Putin right now believes. And that's why this horrible war is poised to continue. But boy, I hope they can succeed and find a way to wind down that conflict and find a way to some sort of arrangement with Iran. Yeah.
1: All right. Brett McGurk, thank you so much for taking time. The book is The Brink. And Brett, of course, was a former National Security Council coordinator for Mideast and North Africa, among his many, many jobs. Thank you so
2: much. Thank you very much.
1: I appreciate it. All right, guys, it's 3 weeks to go until Election Day. Is President Trump playing defense, campaigning in traditionally red states? What that means for Democrats trying to retake Congress? We're going to talk about all that and much more coming up on Bloomberg this weekend. Stick with us on whatever platform you're tuning in on.

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2: Thank you for joining us live on Bloomberg This Week, and I'm Lisa Mateo. Let's update you on today's top stories. Parts of New Delhi remain under tight security as protesters continue to demand for the resignation of India's top election official over a revision of voter rolls. Local media reports say thousands of demonstrators were detained yesterday, with most released. A shooting at a home in Erie, Pennsylvania leaves nine people dead, including a pregnant woman and children. Police say 45-year-old suspect, he took his own life after the killing and was related to seven of the victims. Erie Mayor Daria Delvin delivered a message to the community.
3: To the families, to our neighbors, to our friends on the east side, and to everyone who is hurting today, we are here for you. Not just today, but in the difficult days and weeks ahead. We'll continue as a community to show up, to listen, and to care for one another.
2: Investigators are still trying to determine a motive for that shooting. Over to company news, NVIDIA is looking to strengthen its ties with a key developer of open-weight models. Sources tell Bloomberg the company is in talks to boost its investment in reflection AI or offer the startup some computing power. And humanoid robots coming to Danish grocery stores. Yeah, Hive robots, they say they're being trained to pick up products, stack them on store shelves. The bots are actually a little bit slower than their human colleagues, but with the help of AI, hey, that could change. Businesses say the goal, it's not to replace the workers, but to give the workers more time to focus on customer service.
4: They're going to block my cart.
2: I know. Like. They're having
4: they
2: a little trouble
4: like
2: with
4: in the way.
2: Picking up certain things. Dropping jars. They're doing that. Yeah. Mm. It's a process.
5: We know how I feel about the robots.
4: We're iterating.
5: All right. Thanks, Lisa.
4: All right, Lisa. Thank you.
5: All right. Moments ago, Ukrainian President Zelensky was on ABC News, and he said, quote, "We count on the U.S. and President Trump's support to stop Putin and the war." This comes after Trump said Zelensky should be replaced. And this morning, prominent Republicans are voicing their opposition to President Trump's praise of Vladimir Putin and his plan to use Russian diesel to help lower energy costs in the U.S. ahead of those midterms.
4: Former Vice President Mike Pence is among those critics, writing, "America should not be throwing a lifeline to Putin's war machine. Putin doesn't want peace. Putin wants Ukraine. I have no doubt that if Putin overruns Ukraine, it will only be a matter of time until Russia's military crosses a border that our troops will have to deal with him." How will this impact the elections? Just 23 days away. With us now, Leslie Shedd, Republican political strategist and president of Rising Communications, and Ravi Gupta, former Democratic aide, now a Shorenstein Center fellow at Harvard's Kennedy School of Government. Leslie, let me start with you, and I know sort of where you fall on this issue. You are a passionate defender of Ukraine. You've been there a handful of times. I'm curious how salient you think this message is going to be on the campaign trail, which just I said just a moment ago here. How much do you think the broader electorate cares about the twists and turns of this conflict in Ukraine here several years in?
6: I mean, I think, look, any poll will tell you that the majority of Americans support Ukraine, they oppose Russia, and they're good with the level of involvement that we have, meaning that we're sending them weapons, we're providing intelligence, not providing American troops, but doing everything we can, basically from the sidelines, to help Ukraine, you know, save its country and defend itself from Russia. You know, I think the broader issue here is the reason people are frustrated is that diesel prices are incredibly high right now, as are gas prices. And I just don't know that this is going to actually impact that. And I don't know that it will impact it quickly enough before the election to truly make a difference. I think the president's heart is in the right place here. He wants to get prices down. He is trying to figure out every way that he can do that. But I just don't know that this will actually do it.
5: Ravi, I have a similar question for you, and I've asked it several times this morning. But hey, if you're sticking with us through all 3 hours, obviously you like the show, so I'm going to ask it again. Voters traditionally don't say that they're voting on foreign policy, but this is the one exception where these foreign policy objectives or policies are really tied to kitchen table issues. Are Democrats doing enough to make that connection for voters ahead of the midterms? Is this a winning argument, or should they just stick on the prices are too darn high?
7: Well, this is unique for a lot of reasons. Like, usually voters will blame the president for the economy, whether the president really had a hand in our economic troubles or not. This is unique because voters can point to one very specific decision, which was the decision to go to war with Iran, and how that impacts prices at home. So I don't know if we've seen something like this in a long time. And if you watched all these debates that have happened over the past week, in almost every single debate, the Democratic candidate is making that connection. So it's less about like, hey, should we, you know, have a hand in what the Iranian regime is, or defend Israel or defend Ukraine. And it's more like, hey, this was a reckless decision by a president who said we were going to have no new wars, and your prices are up as a direct result of that decision.
8: Robbie, let me pick up on that. And I'm curious, here we have the president announcing this diesel deal, obviously to the consternation of a lot of Republican members of Congress and Democrats alike. I kind of look at this in compliment with the president's willingness to send chips to China, high-end AI chips to China. And it makes me wonder just about what's driving foreign policy. And if you think that that's something that the electorate cares about, that the president has this kind of transactional approach, which is no surprise to people who've been following his first and second terms here. But do you think the electorate would be surprised at the way in which he's brokering this kind of foreign policy?
7: You know, I think the electorate usually seizes on things that are close to home. So I think in general, there's a pattern of just chaos. And also there's this sense that we're like hard on our allies, but soft on our enemies. So like the whole spectacle of, you know, China coming here and Trump being quite warm to the president of a country who Trump campaigned on being hard on, but also that's been supporting Iran direct adversary in a war. But I think the one that's actually hitting the electorate directly is Canada, right? So I think people are looking and saying, hey, why are we fighting with our neighbor to the north? There are states like Maine, Michigan, Ohio, Iowa, Minnesota that have very strong trade relations with Canada, and their economies are very much dependent on our relationships with Canada. And if you watch those races, people are just dumbfounded by it. And as a material result of our bad foreign policy, are really hurt right now and seem poised to punish the GOP.
5: Leslie, I do want to ask you about that exact issue, Canada tariffs. This is one place where we're seeing Mike Rogers, a very loyal Republican, start to distance himself a little bit from the president. He's obviously running against someone who's a self-declared Democratic socialist, seems to be moving a little bit more to the middle there. But he's a pretty middle, you know, he's a middle-of-the-road guy. He's a very reasonable person. But there's some sound from the debate I want to play for you.
9: Are you saying that we need to eliminate all tariffs for Canada? You have 60 seconds.
10: I would like to see the deal made. I have actually called the White House this week, talked to the Secretary of Commerce about getting the deal done. Canada still has some high tariffs for U.S. goods, and they did it before this started. Those should be eliminated. There are tariffs that I think are too high and not helpful for us. We ought to get rid of those.
5: If you were advising Republicans running either in these states that are impacted by Canada tariffs or a couple of these other issues where they might want to separate themselves from the president, is that a good idea or a bad idea?
6: I think that you've seen this trend of voters really across the spectrum, both Republicans and Democrats, where Washington is unpopular. And so bucking leadership in Washington and kind of standing up against, you know, quote unquote, Washington policies is going to be popular. I mean, the guy that is running against Mike Rogers has come out and said that he will not support Chuck Schumer for leader of the Senate, while Chuck Schumer is spending tens of millions of dollars to try to drag him across the finish line. You're seeing this with moderate Democrat candidates that are coming out saying that they're unwilling to currently support Hakeem Jeffries. So I think that this is a broader, push towards distancing yourself from Washington, trying to not be seen as a Washington insider.
8: Leslie, last question to you here. I'm just curious about the money game. I know the Republicans have an advantage there, but we've seen some movement of money in recent days from race to race. Curious sort of where you would be targeting right now. And also, if you look at the last few months here, was President Trump's reluctance to deploy that money earlier, is that going to come back to haunt him here in the midterms?
6: So money is always really hard when you're dealing with campaigns, because you want to spend early. You can get a better bang for your buck, so to speak, but you don't want to be investing in the wrong states. You want to make sure you're spending money at the time when you know that it can impact voters the most in the states where it is needed the most. So it is this constant shell game of moving things around, trying to figure out what is working, where your money is effective, and where it is not. If it were me right now, I think we are seeing a leveling off in Iowa in particular. Yep. We have a very strong strong candidate there, Ashley Hinson. I'm feeling very bullish on Iowa right now. I'm feeling incredibly bullish on Maine. I think that's great. If it were up to me, I would be dumping as much money as possible into Michigan because, bluntly, Abdul El-Sayed frightens me. And the thought of somebody like him in the United States Senate should frighten the voters of Michigan. And the more that we can do right now to help make sure that Mike Rogers is the next United States Senator from there, the better for U.S. national security.
8: Leslie Shedd, Ravi Gupta, thank you both for joining us. Eager to have you both back. We'll have some more time here in the weeks ahead as we get to those midterm elections, Christine.
5: And David and I are going to be part of Bloomberg's Election 2026 coverage, hosted by Joe Matthew and Kaylee Lines. Coming up, bookmarked. We're going to each pick a story and talk to you about some of our

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1: Welcome back to Bloomberg This Week. I'm David Guerrero, Christine Ruffini, Lisa Mateo. It is time for Bookmarked, some of the stories that caught our eye this week. And I'm going to go first.
2: Oh, wow. Okay.
3: You're going first.
1: Take advantage.
2: Just flame in the ground. Okay.
1: Here's a story that I found in the Washington Post. And here's the line to get us started here. It's a good time to be in the bunker.
2: Bunker.
1: We've talked a lot about
2: bunker business.
1: Bunker business. We've talked a lot about artificial intelligence.
2: Fair.
1: And there's this sense that the people who are pioneering this and making a lot of money off of it are also building bunkers in case things go south. So Mark Zuckerberg has this like 1,400-acre estate in Hawaii. Other tech
2: is there a bunker included in that? I didn't realize
1: there are.
2: That.
1: And so it's a fascinating look here in this Washington Post piece at what these wealthy and worried billionaires are looking for. Yes, it's amenities.
2: Like what?
1: You want to have, you know, maybe a meditation room.
3: Oh, goodness.
2: Lisa, you want to enjoy your apocalypse.
1: You want to enjoy the time when the world is falling apart.
3: Can we get a treadmill?
1: And
2: all Lisa needs is a treadmill.
1: Yes, Lisa needs a treadmill. And an ample supply of protein snacks.
2: Thank you. Maybe like one of those little hamster feeders, just the protein comes out for Lisa. Yeah.
1: We had these during the Cold War.
2: Right,
1: people were worried about what would happen if a nuclear bomb went off.
2: Now.
1: And I think that the thinking is, were there to be a nuclear attack, you'd have to be in one of these places for like 2 weeks. The radiation would subside sufficiently. And we're not dealing with that threat in the same way anymore. It has to do with like what might happen to the grid. And so part of constructing these things, which can cost many hundreds of thousands, millions of dollars, is how long you have to stay down there. And they have to be bigger based on how much food and supplies you have to have down there as well. You don't have one. You're not building a bunker.
2: My tiny apartment.
1: Central Park.
2: No, but look, growing up out west, there's a lot of preppers.
1: Yes.
2: And this has been a thing for a long time in western states. But it's less bunker related and more just being able to be off the grid. But maybe now they're getting bunkers. I don't know. It's been a while since I checked in on the preppers.
1: Before we go to one of you, just want to note, Vivos X Point, shared survival community built from 575 concrete bunkers at a former Army munitions depot in South Dakota. You could lease a place there if you wanted to. An unfinished 2,200-square-foot bunker for 99 years for about $55,000.
2: 99 years?
1: 99 years. Or you can buy one with land for about $75,000.
2: So we're subscription modeling our bunkers now?
1: Yeah. You know.
2: You don't even own it? You're just leasing it out?
1: I hope you live a long life, Christina, but I think a 99-year lease is going to be more than adequate.
3: That's good enough.
1: Anyway, bunkers, popular.
2: All right.
3: Excellent.
2: I'm going to claim the next one because it's related to his, if that's okay.
3: Okay, go ahead.
2: All right, so if we're talking about losing power, natural disasters, the grid going down, what comes to mind if I say Waffle House index to you?
3: Oh, that's the weather. I know.
2: Right?
3: You just wonder. Well, you heard Governor DeSantis talking about it in a presser. He said, the Waffle House is open, people. He did say it.
2: So this is an actual tool. We use it, we report, but FEMA uses it. It started by Craig Fugate, who was the FEMA administrator. When they were looking for, you know, what was open, what was operating, he noticed that the Waffle Houses were staying open
1: for
2: even
1: our
2: in
1: global
2: really
1: audience,
2: inclement
1: what
2: weather.
1: What is a Waffle House, Christina?
2: A waffle. Oh, how does one describe a Waffle House?
1: Well,
2: if you are unfamiliar with the YouTube fight videos of Waffle House, I don't know where you've been, but it is a breakfast place, a diner. It is not a lot of frills, but it's a counter. You
1: mostly
2: go sit at
1: southeast.
2: It.
1: Mostly in the southeast. Only in the southeast?
2: I don't know the answer to that. I know that they're
1: the
2: in
1: spot.
2: Texas and Florida.
3: It's always on drive
2: places
3: across
2: I've lived.
3: The country.
1: Right off, right
2: yeah,
1: off
2: when
1: exit.
2: I used to drive from Colorado to Texas, we would always stop at the Waffle House. They are open mostly 24
3: always
2: hours
3: open.
2: A day.
1: Yes.
2: You can get a hot meal for a good price, and this is something. So they were staying open when communities were hit with hurricanes, bad weather, and emergency responders started noticing this and tracking the status of the Waffle Houses because that tells you about the community. So if it's yellow, they have a limited menu. If it's a green dot, it means they're serving a full menu, which indicates minimal damage to the surrounding area. There's a map of the chain's 1,900 locations, David Gura, concentrated in the southeast and mid-Atlantic.
1: I was held up at gunpoint at a Waffle House.
2: Wait, what?
3: I'm sorry, what?
1: In college. Late night.
2: Are you serious?
1: Yeah, I was. Just going to throw that in there.
2: I'm lying from the crew.
1: It's the only place I've been held up at gunpoint.
2: Are you okay? Did they
1: well,
2: get your wallet?
1: I'm okay. You know, two guys came in. It was right off. And we found out afterward. I mean, it was a startling moment as they came around and got all our cell phones. Not mine. Didn't get mine. That they've just been hitting all of these places a lot, like exit by exit. Because, you know, I live in North Carolina. You'd have them every few exits. And that was like a routine. For weeks, they were doing it. Just
3: I learned something new about David
2: no
3: Gura every day.
1: That's my own Waffle House
2: That's
1: indicator.
2: Like the toughest story of any of us. And it came from David Gura. I'm so embarrassed.
1: I didn't mean to bring us down.
2: No.
1: I'm giving you, like,
2: no, I mean tough. Like you got street cred. I had no idea.
3: David
1: That's
3: Gura
1: what I'm always angling for.
3: Cred.
1: So I've derailed us.
2: The man who I think, you know, walks his dog in a blazer.
1: Yeah, well.
2: Sun's
1: It was late. It was late night.
2: That's amazing.
1: All right.
2: I'm glad everybody was okay, though.
1: Yeah, we're all good.
2: All right.
3: Oh, my gosh. Now, forget it. I'm going to the Chicago Marathon. Those people are running right now.
1: As we speak.
3: As we speak, they are running all the miles. So these are elite runners, right? They do all the things. They get the top coaches, top equipment. They run in, like, all these different kind of atmospheres. But there's this one guy. His name is Vinny Mori. This is in the Wall Street Journal. He's a 25-year-old breakout star. He's from Ohio, okay? In April, he won Toledo's Glass City Marathon. He finished in 2 hours and 5 minutes and 54 seconds.
2: Wow, that's really
3: Here's
2: fast.
3: What's different about him. He is self-coach, and he runs on a treadmill at Planet Fitness.
1: Unbelievable.
3: And that is all he
1: that's
3: does.
1: It?
2: I saw this. This is this guy. I saw
3: it
2: something about this.
3: It is incredible. I mean, you think Planet Fitness, what is it, $25 a month? Maybe.
1: Yeah,
3: maybe
1: sure.
3: Maybe $19.99. My daughter
1: paid
3: it.
1: Get that New Year's deal.
2: Lots of purple.
3: But he runs it, like, constantly, and that's what he does because Chicago winters are tough.
2: Yeah. He's indoor. Yeah, fair.
3: And then he just says, you know what? He watches YouTube videos. He calls his friends, and he just runs nonstop.
1: Well, good luck to him. Good luck to friend of the show, Phil Crowther of the AP. I believe he's running the Chicago Marathon today as well.
2: All right. We'll have to see how they all do.
1: We have one more. Producer's pick. Only 30 seconds to do it.
3: 30 seconds. Oh, my gosh. Okay, so this was a tweet from Brunella.
1: Yes.
3: Okay, she said, everyone wants to tell me the great office pantry is, but after the Bloomberg pantry, nothing surprises me. This was her tweet. She
1: actually
3: did a summer internship here.
2: The Bloomberg pantry is the size of a small regional airport.
1: Yeah, she's a rotator on the show. Live picks.
3: That is a picture of our Bloomberg pantry. But so many people, Miles Miller, I mean, Erin Burnett, Pat Kiernan, they all responded because they've all been to the pantry.
2: All right, well, we're going to visit that shortly after we leave you. Thank you for joining us on Bloomberg this weekend. Join our colleagues in Asia this evening with Global Markets Kickoff Trading. We'll see you next week.
4: Bringing you the latest business news wherever and whenever it happens. I'm Scarlett Fu, reporting from America's biggest military shipyard. This is Bloomberg.
5: Landed, you know, in the States, and I thought, well, what are the wives of the big powerful men doing here? First ladies learned that they needed to try to be apolitically political. There had to be a whole narrative about what they were doing that made it seem about soft power, about values.
6: Azadeh Moaveni, known for her journalism on the Middle East, and now turning her eye to Washington.
7: Melania Trump, do you have a sense of her being a different first lady in this second chance she has at the role?
5: I think she is partly misunderstood, and I don't think that the public really has a sense of the things that she is committing her time to that have actually been quite significant.
6: From Bloomberg Weekend, this is the Michelle Hussein Show. I've known of Azadeh Moaveni's work for a number of years, first from her memoir of growing up Iranian-American and later going to Tehran to work as a journalist, and then her wider reporting and writing on the Middle East, including writing about the women of ISIS. She is, I think, the only person who has really examined the stories of the women who made that choice, what attracted them, and the consequences. Given all of that expertise, I was intrigued to discover that her forthcoming book is about the United States and specifically about women living close to the heart of power in Washington and indeed exercising it themselves. The first ladies of the last 90 years and the women who worked for them, helping to shape their role as well as their image and therefore the impact they could have. From Eleanor Roosevelt all the way to Melania Trump, this is an episode about influence and about international affairs. It takes us from Washington right around the world and from the Cold War to today's Iran war. As ever, my written notes are a place where you can find the context beyond this conversation, and there is a link to those in the show notes. Azadeh and I were both conscious as we spoke that the actual East Wing, the place where first ladies have traditionally had their offices, has now been bulldozed to make way for President Trump's new ballroom. And you will hear us talk about that early on. And with that, let's dive in. Here's what happened when Azadeh Moaveni came into the New York studio to talk to me. Azadeh, I'm interested in your broader thoughts, obviously, at a moment like this, because this has been such a seismic year.
5: It has. It has, yes. I actually took on this book project because I thought, oh, well, Iran is very quiet. Let me explore a different milieu for my themes and got started on this. And then, of course,
8: it turned
5: Iran
8: into a big
5: turned into like the big next war.
8: Yeah. What first got you interested in the stories of the first ladies and their staffers? Was it one of those that's percolating for a long time, or was there a particular moment that started you off?
5: You know, it was not a particular moment so much as working on that exact same approach, but in a different context. Before I was working in Lebanon, writing a report about how the UN had a plan to try and diffuse the conflict in Lebanon by bringing together the wives of all the big political leaders and warlords and all the big sort of sect leaders. So it was very much focused on the wives, recognizing them as influential. And then I took this job in New York and I landed, you know, in the States, and I needed to work on something that was US based. And I thought, well, what are the wives of the big powerful men doing here? And then actually saw that they're not really written about in a very sort of political way. Mm-hmm. They're sort of covered as celebrities, or there's biographies of them, of course, but sort of looking at them as almost in the way that we would look at the queen mother in monarchical systems. They have a lot of power through their familial linkage to the
8: their
5: throne.
8: Influence. They're in the president's ear and in the key place. And I also like the way you foreground the staffers as well, because they are really even more hidden, if you like, behind the scenes.
5: They're completely, I believe, unobserved in history, even though the chiefs of staff of the president are superstars. There are documentaries about them. There are books about them. And there's a lore about the chief, and the chief is this, and, you know, he's handed down, and they get together. And they're so the object of attention as the kind of engine that runs the presidency.
8: And they generally wanted the credit as well. They've like claimed their influence, which I think the women around the first ladies, you say early on that they're much less likely to do that.
5: They shun it. It was very hard to interview many of them and to ask them, whose idea was this? This was a breakthrough. This was a diplomatic coup in the Cold War. And they would, well, you know, it was me, but it was really, they want to credit the principal. They're very discreet in a way that, yes, the chiefs of the White House are not at all.
8: And is some of that because in the earlier period you're talking about, they are hired as social secretaries and their job is seen as ceremonial or glossy rather than political or diplomatic?
5: Well, that's certainly an element of it, because their titles don't reflect the influence that they wield and really what they do. Even the social secretary is still called the social secretary, even though it's really a job that is fundraising and political and diplomatic. So their titles obscure their influence, certainly. And it took them a long time to be able to fight in the 60s and the 70s to be able to have this role in the executive and sit on the team with the president, the domestic policy council. There was that arc of trying to be a part of the running of the executive, get the titles to align with what they were doing. But even then, I think there is a built-in deference, protectiveness, and discretion amongst the women who work for the First Lady.
8: But now we have a female chief of staff to the president, right? Susie Wiles, in a uniquely powerful position.
5: It's extraordinary. It's extraordinary that she is the first, and that she is the first in this presidency that is breaking all of these democratic norms and, you know, battling down these guardrails. But yet she is the most effective chief of staff that Trump has ever had, but doesn't really see herself as there to advance any kind of women's agenda, which is, you know, the chiefs and the staff to the first ladies for many decades felt that that was part of why they were there.
8: So, of course, Azadeh, I'm really struck by the fact that your book is called The East Wing, and it comes out at exactly the moment when the actual East Wing, the bit of the White House that is home to the First Lady's office, is a pile of rubble.
5: It was quite a shock for me as I was writing this book that that happened, because certainly I was not expecting it. And I set out to interview all the very elderly, wonderful ladies who had worked for these first ladies over the years, going back to the Kennedy era and the era of Lady Bird Johnson, never imagining that the East Wing itself as a structure would be in any jeopardy. I saved that for the very end of my research, and it was demolished October 20th of last year without any notice.
8: Are you one of those who saw that as something bigger than the plan for the White House ballroom, who saw it as a slight on the role of the First Lady herself?
5: I think many of the women who worked for First Ladies in the past certainly felt that they felt that way. They felt slighted because the East Wing is synonymous with their office, and it has been a sea of women's history. We found out later that the White House Historical Association, which is charged with looking after the White House since the era of Jackie Kennedy, had gone around and taken pictures and preserved in an almost archaeological way all of the offices where they had worked. But I believe that the way that it was done, not announced, without public consultation, no one knew. I mean, the public learned when these shocking images of the bulldozers, you know, crashing into the building surfaced on social media. So there was a sort of, there was almost a violence to the way that the public learned of it that seemed insensitive to the profound importance of this place in the history of the White House for women.
8: Do we know if it was run past Melania Trump? What's your sense of whether she is fine with this, is happy for her office to be elsewhere?
5: It has reportedly been revealed or acknowledged that she was unhappy with it. But that's all. She hasn't come out in defense of it, not even once, you know, not in a way that would suggest that she, you know, understands the need for the ballroom and she supports the president's plan. She hasn't lent her support and her credibility to the project.
8: Do you have a sense of her being a different first lady in this second chance she has at the role? Like, how present is she even in Washington? I mean, I think it took quite a number of months for her to really take up residence.
5: I think her second term is completely different than her first, and she acknowledges it herself.
8: And like it is for everyone in the White House, it seems.
5: Indeed, indeed. In her documentary, Melania, she's actually very self-aware about the importance of her second term being different. She interviews on camera women for her East Wing office and asks them, you know, with a kind of raised eyebrow, how do you think that my second term office should be different than my first? So she's not in residence much, we understand, but she actually is much more deliberate. She has more serious staff. She has a small staff, but she has serious staff.
8: Doing what?
5: Well, she came in with actually a real, with a real win. She helped push through the Take It Down Act, which was a bipartisan bill in Congress that criminalizes deep fake and revenge porn, which is something that certainly impacting young women. And I think it's been a very long time since the First Lady's been able to push through a really critical piece of legislation in Congress. So I think she is partly misunderstood. I think she shuns the attention of what she would call the mainstream media because she thinks that it slights her and doesn't take her seriously. And I don't think that the public really has a sense of the things that she is committing her time to that have actually been quite significant.

0: The story you tell in These Twings is, of course, a much longer one, over 125 years, and you cast it as a parallel women's history, not only the first ladies themselves, but the women working for them. And I guess going back to the beginning, it is really Eleanor Roosevelt in the 1930s who strikes out in a new way and is the first lady that no one can ignore.
1: She's the one who really creates the role as this influential partner to the president, this interpreter of America's maladies, this mirror to the nation. She's a peace activist. She's a diplomat. She's the envoy for FDR. She is a champion for women. She institutes these women's only press conferences because she wants women reporters to be able to get on the front page and to be taken seriously in newsrooms. So she trailblazes. But she does that, you know, completely on her own, essentially, with the aid of one staffer, Malvina Thompson, who's in this, because they're a team. You know, how did Eleanor Roosevelt manage to be Eleanor Roosevelt? She has a profound international legacy. She's part of the international post-World War II, a shaper of that whole order.
0: It's interesting, though, that 60 years later, when Hillary Clinton is coming into the White House as First Lady, Eleanor Roosevelt is her big role model. She kind of thinks that she can act in that image. And it's like America's not really ready for that in the 90s.
1: America was not ready for that in the 90s.
0: Maybe it still isn't ready for it, arguably.
1: It may not still be ready for it. I mean, Eleanor Roosevelt was of her time, of course. I think the Second World War and what the country was going through with the Great Depression. I think in the 90s, you know, Hillary Clinton went about her incredibly politically ambitious healthcare agenda in a way that was perhaps not as anticipatory of the way that Americans expected the First Lady to essentially hide and soften her political ambitions and value, even on behalf of the president's agenda.
0: So she went too fast.
1: I don't know if she went too fast. I think that she was perhaps too explicit. I think what First ladies learned after that whole experience of Hillary Clinton's with healthcare is that they needed to try to be apolitically political. It had to be softened. There had to be a whole narrative about what they were doing that made it seem about soft power, about values. There had to be a story. You know, Michelle Obama, I think, is a sort of successful version of a first lady who wanted to transform in even a legislative way an aspect of Americans' healthcare, childhood obesity, but went about it seeming as though she was planting a White House garden and, you know, carrying the nation along with just a different, more healthy way to live.
0: But it's still a safer issue, isn't it? Like, you know, eating healthily is a safe issue compared to actually health care and tackling that that system in America. And that has been the theme. I guess in that sense, you can see Melania Trump as probably being a bit braver.
1: She is a bit braver, I would say, in some ways. I mean, up to the Reagan era, first ladies in a kind of bipartisan way, Republican first ladies, Democratic first ladies, could take on projects and politics that related to women's equality and women's rights and the role of women in this country in a way that was not dangerous to their husbands' electoral prospects. I mean, Betty Ford supported the Equal Rights Amendment. Pat Nixon was critical to getting more women appointed into the federal government. In the 90s, America was changing, and we had the rise of evangelical Christianity and religion. You know, traditional gender roles became an element in politics in a way that it hadn't before. And so that really constrained what the First Lady could focus on and attempt to do in terms of her projects and her politics. So there was a shrinking.
0: I'd love to talk a bit about your lens on all of this as an Iranian American, Azadeh, because you've written about your own heritage, you've reported from and on the Middle East for 25 years. There is a moment when I think your worlds intersect in this book, because Jackie Kennedy at one point was nearly outshone by the Empress of Iran when she came to the White House, but managed to hold her own.
1: She managed to hold her own. Yes, the Empress Farah at the time was, after Jackie, or perhaps alongside Jackie, the most sort of celebrated, sophisticated royal or first lady in the world. So when the Shah and the Empress came to Washington, it was a sort of style showdown for the two of them. And the President Kennedy teased Jackie, you know, you should get your jewels out. You need to make sure that, you know, the Empress doesn't outshine you. So it was fun to see how both of them in their own times, quite tremendous in their roles, but being watched on the world stage to see who, for the sort of glory of their nation, was the most sparkling, you know, woman on the stage.
0: Yeah, obviously it was a different time for Iran. So then bring us up to the present day and this extraordinary year between Iran and the United States. I mean, you must feel it as well as have to analyze it. What do you think you have learned in the course of seeing what has played out this year that you didn't expect?
1: I didn't expect Iranians to turn out in January.
0: Against the regime?
1: Against the regime in the way that they did. I mean, I've been covering Iran for, it's getting close to 30 years now. And of course, they've been frustrated and impoverished and angry for many, many years now, and have managed to, you know, carve out space for themselves to have more civil liberties and social liberties through their own kind of civil disobedience campaigns, the Women Life Freedom Movement that really sort of ended dress codes in Iran. But I didn't expect them to respond to the call of Crown Prince in exile, Reza Pahlavi, because for years we've covered him, you know, those of us who covered the Iraq War and saw that the role of the diaspora can be overimagined by politicians, and it can be very risky to put any hopes on a diaspora leader to be part of an agenda, military or otherwise, for change, you know, in their home country. I didn't expect them to turn out, in the way that they did, filling the streets of these cities across the country.
0: And then, of course, the war began. So what are your conclusions now about what that movement in January could have grown into in different circumstances?
1: It's a very good question, because the few weeks in between, I think we almost forget about them, that Iran went quite rapidly from a massacre, like a terrible massacre, I think, in 48 hours. You know, the numbers are disputed, but even the accounts of 5,000, 6,000, 7,000, I mean, these are tremendous, killed by the regime. I think that had there been any kind of military intervention or the assassination of the supreme leader or any kind of sort of move towards war much earlier, I think that the Islamic Republic might have really teetered, because people were on the brink, they were on the edge, and it looked like things could collapse. But the weeks in between, people came to understand the scale of the atrocities that frightened them. You know, this is a country that went through this profound trauma of these massacres that have no precedent in living memory, and was sort of coping with that and figuring out how to, you know, even countenance or think about its relationship with the system in the aftermath of that, and then this war.

0: Cash Chief Future Officer, only on Bloomberg.
1: Let's just, to close, like, talk about the Middle East and the US more broadly, Azadeh, because there's a lot of discussion and debate about the future of the US presence in the region and what happens to bases, but more widely, the extent to which the US is going to stay involved. I mean, Donald Trump was a president who said no more wars, and he is the one who has taken the US into another war in the Middle East. So what do you think the future looks like for the relationship between the US and the region?
2: I think the relationship between the US and the region will be fundamentally altered in ways that we might not see in an immediate 1 to 2 year horizon, because I think all of the big regional players sort of see that they have to wait out this Trump presidency because he's taken America into a war that he cannot, you know, extricate the country from. But I think fundamentally within the region, you know, big players, Saudi Arabia, Qatar, Turkey, the Persian Gulf monarchies, who believe that they could rely on the U.S. security umbrella, now see that that they cannot. And that also that this war, that the Israeli-American war, has destabilized their economies, it's destabilized their growth models. And so there will have to be, and there's talk of it already between the Gulf countries, Iran, looking, and Turkey, looking to a whole new regional paradigm where these countries, because of their geography, have to come to a new kind of security alignment or posture or accommodation with one another that will not make them vulnerable to the old setup, because the old setup was meant at very high cost to deliver security to the Arab countries of the Gulf, but has actually just made them terribly vulnerable. So then now they see Iran as a neighbor that they must somehow accommodate in terms of security.
1: And what have these months of the war been like for you as an Iranian American? We had Vali Nasser on the show right at the beginning of the war, and he said it's just, there are such deep fractures in the diaspora community. He actually said that the community was eating itself. I think he meant Iranian Americans, but probably those elsewhere in the world. What's your sense of it?
2: It has been a very painful time because I think, you know, the Iranian diaspora is no exception. Many diasporas, you know, become so out of touch in ways with the story of or the experience of the suffering of people back in the homeland that their politics almost detach and become a politics specific to that diaspora. Maybe Cuban Americans are similar. So it is terribly divided. I mean, people, you know, families falling out. I think most Iranians inside Iran are angry at the United States for attacking their country, but they do not see the United States as a reason for why Iran is in the dreadful hole that it's in. They blame the Islamic Republic. They hold the Islamic Republic accountable. But when you sort of read and circulate in the diaspora, I mean, they're just like American leftists. They're anti-imperial. They're angry at the United States. I mean, the United States is not, you know, ultimately responsible for the welfare of Iranians. The Iranians' leaders are responsible for the welfare of Iranians.
1: Azadeh Moavani, thank you so much. Congratulations on the East Wing.
2: Thank you. Thank you, Michelle.
1: It's been good to talk to you.
2: It's been wonderful. Thank you.

0: How's your week been?
1: Nope, nothing good's happened yet.
0: What was your birthday this week?
1: I don't count those. That's a bad example.
2: The best part about being an interviewer is you get to meet a lot of interesting people. Very often you have a chance to meet people you wouldn't otherwise get to meet and to see what makes them tick. I didn't really see myself as an interviewer initially. And very interesting to me is finding out why certain people who became leaders. How did they rise up from nowhere to somewhere? By revenue, the biggest healthcare company in the world is Johnson & Johnson. But Johnson & Johnson no longer sells Band-Aids. It sold off its consumer product division. Now it focuses on pharmaceuticals and medical devices. The man responsible for that transformation of Johnson & Johnson is Joaquin Duato. I had a chance recently to sit down with him to ask him why he made this transformation. When I was preparing for this, I did some research, and I was disappointed to learn that the Band-Aids I've been using all these years are no longer owned by Johnson & Johnson.
3: Yeah.
2: What happened to the Band-Aids? I mean, I thought Band-Aids were Johnson & Johnson.
3: So it's not only you. I think many retirees of the company are sending me mail regarding that same feeling. And many of them work in our consumer sector. Even today, when I tell people I'm the CEO of Johnson & Johnson, they tell me the baby shampoo company.
2: Okay.
3: All the time.
2: You became the CEO, and then within a year or two of that, you spun out your entire consumer division, all the kind of products that I'm the one that I buy those things at the drugstore. And all those things you got rid of. Why did you do that?
3: We wanted to be more focused on medical innovation. And the consumer business has departed from medical innovation. We were more on areas more connected with cosmetics or over-the-counter medication. And it didn't fit in the overall umbrella on trying to bring medical innovation to treat tough, difficult conditions like oncology, cardiovascular, or dementia.
2: You're in pharmaceuticals. And you're in medical devices.
3: Yeah.
2: Let's talk about pharmaceuticals. What is your biggest pharmaceutical product?
3: Our biggest pharmaceutical product is a drug for multiple myeloma called Darzalex. Multiple myeloma is a blood cancer that has improved significantly in the last decade. The life expectancy of a multiple myeloma patient was about single years. Now a multiple myeloma patient can expect to live more than 10 years. And in some ways, we're turning multiple myeloma into a chronic disease.
2: Medical devices is another thing. Pharmaceutical is one thing.
3: Yeah.
2: Medical devices. What is your most important medical device that you have?
3: Look, let me tell you why we have medical devices and pharmaceuticals. It's because I think it gives us a long-term competitive advantage because we can span the entire patient journey. Let's say cancer. Let's take lung cancer. We have systems to do bronchoscopy and do diagnosis there, robotic-assisted bronchoscopy. We have medicines to treat lung cancer. We also have the instruments that are used for the surgery in lung cancer. And we are working on a radiotherapy enhancer, and radiotherapy is an important therapeutic modality for local control in lung cancer. So we can expand the entire patient journey. What I'm more excited about medical devices right now is that we can use technology to make our medical devices smarter. And the most important product that we are about to get approval from the FDA is a robotic surgical system. So most of the surgery is going to have a robotic component that's going to help improve the level of surgery and have better outcomes.
2: How many different products do you have in the pharmaceutical and how many do you have in the devices?
3: We have dozens of products on both sides.
2: So how do you keep up with all of them? And when somebody comes along and says we have a new product, do you actually test the product yourself? Or how do you decide whether you're going to go ahead and use this product or not?
3: Yeah, we have a $15 billion research and development budget and thousands of scientists working at Johnson & Johnson. I don't make those decisions. I trust the scientists working at Johnson & Johnson to help me in identifying and making the decision of what's going to have a bigger impact on patients. And our standard is what is going to have a bigger impact on patients, what is going to clearly improve the standard of care of that particular disease. That's what we try to do every day.
2: Now, you have the highest revenue of any healthcare company in the world. But there's one healthcare company that has a higher market capitalization than you, which is Eli Lilly, and that's about roughly $1 trillion because they have a GLP-1 drug. How come you don't have a GLP-1 drug?

0: We were focused on a different area. We were not focused on obesity or in diabetes like Eli Lilly was. And great for them that they were able to identify this transformational medicine, GLP-1s. There's going to be more GLP-1s coming through the pipe. Multiple companies have GLP-1s. We have other things to pay attention to, like trying to cure cancer or address dementia, which are real social problems and real issues that we want to pursue. But no, we are not going to be in the GLP-1 area.
1: How many employees does Johnson & Johnson have?
0: We have 140,000 employees globally.
1: How many in the United States?
0: We have about 60,000 in the U.S., 80,000 globally.
1: And what are the revenues of Johnson & Johnson now?
0: Our guidance this year is going to be somewhere north of $100 billion.
1: Now, some people say that the United States is very good at healthcare when you have a problem. We have all kinds of drugs for things when you have a problem. But what about prevention? We're not thought to be as good in preventing healthcare problems as solving them once you have them. What do you think about that argument or criticism?
0: I think that we could do better as a country in prevention, and I think that everything we can do to improve our diet, our exercise, our lifestyle, it's going to be good, and everything we can do to improve the primary care side of healthcare in the U.S. will help in the prevention side. Primary care is the first defense in healthcare, and improving primary care, it's an important element. Now, I tell you, when it comes to specialized care, clearly the U.S. is the lead in the world. Everywhere I go, when somebody has a serious disease, they think about coming to the U.S. because we have the best medicine in the world.
1: A number of years ago, the Affordable Care Act was passed by Congress, and it was heavily criticized by some but supported by others. Do you think the Affordable Care Act has been helpful to our U.S. healthcare system? How does it help you? And how would you change it if you could change it?
0: My principle, our principle as a company, is the more people that has health coverage, the better for this country. So anything that improves health coverage and more people covered, the better for this country. It's important for a country as rich as the U.S. that we have healthcare extended to as many people as possible. So in that regard, I think that's good. And that's going to help in the areas of prevention that you were mentioning. That's going to help in life expectancy. That's good for the country.
1: People say that sometimes the drugs in Canada or England are cheaper than they are in the United States for the same drug. Have you ever heard of that?
0: It's true. We are working in order to have the right recognition there. But keep in mind that we are working with countries that have a national healthcare system that has a monopoly on that. And we have to obey for some of these regulations unless we don't want these patients to have that medicine.
1: It may not be a surprise to you, but a lot of people in this country don't think that pharmaceutical companies are very good. They charge high prices and things like that. You're aware of this concern?
0: I'm aware. Yeah.
1: So what are you trying to do in the pharmaceutical industry to make people like you more?
0: Every time I talk to a patient that is using one of our medicines and has a serious condition, they like Johnson & Johnson. And they like the pharmaceutical industry. And they are grateful. And we do that a lot. I mean, we bring a lot of patients to our offices. We bring patients to our manufacturing sites. So our people working in the company can connect what they do every day with the impact those medicines have on patients or those medical devices. So, yes, we have a reputation depending, but where we have a good reputation is in the patients that use our medicines and medical technology.
1: Now, when you had a litigation issue years ago where I think some kind of baby talc was said to be carcinogenic. Maybe it was, I don't know. But then when you spun it off, your consumer division, you still kept the talc litigation. What's the status of that litigation?
0: So let me say first, studies, regulatory agencies have never found a causal relationship between talc and cancer. So we stand behind that, and that's why we defend our position there, and we litigate every single case that comes with talc. There's a combination of third-party litigation funders that invest in litigation, like if you were working in infrastructure or if you were investing in technology, and they fund these litigations, building pseudo-scientific arguments and try to prey in companies like us. That's the business model that exists here. So we are litigating every single case. We are winning, and at the same time, we are also trying to introduce modifications in civil justice in order to make the system more fair.
1: You must do consumer surveys. What is the most popular thing that people tell you about what they like about your company, what they don't like?
0: What they like about our company is normally the trust that our medicines and medical technologies have on them. So when they think Johnson & Johnson, they think it's a trust mark. What they don't like about our company are the prices, as usual.
1: What are you going to do about the prices?
0: Look, there's always going to be a tension between innovation and affordability because innovation is expensive, it's high risk, and we want to make that innovation gets to everybody in this country. So we are always trying to price our medicines in a way that is consistent with the benefit they bring. In this country, we can work in different areas in order to improve affordability. One area is trying to take some of the percentage that the middlemen get in pharmaceuticals, try to get back to the patient. We can also, we should be doing that. We can also have other countries that are developed countries paying the fair share for research and development. All these things will help in making medicines for Americans more affordable.

0: Let's talk about your story. You're born in Spain. What city?
1: I was born in Spain, in Valencia. I'm the son of an engineer and a nurse. So I had the medical side in my family and also the entrepreneurial side. And I grew up in a large family. In my family, my dad had 9 brothers and sisters, so I have like 40 cousins, and I was in the middle. So I realized at the beginning that I needed to have a strong voice in order to be heard, otherwise nobody was paying attention to me in my family.
0: Now, as I understand it, you went to college in Spain initially, right?
1: Yeah.
0: And then after you graduated from college, you applied for a job at Johnson & Johnson and got turned down.
1: Yeah. I got an interview and I didn't make it to the second interview. So
0: what happened to the person who turned you down? Is he still there?
1: He worked in the consumer business, and look what happened with consumer.
0: Okay. All right. So now you worked your way up. Over how many years have you been at Johnson & Johnson?
1: I've been at Johnson & Johnson. It goes fast. 37 years.
0: Did you ever think you could rise up to be the CEO?
1: Never. I never thought I was going to be the CEO. I tell you how I realized I could be the CEO, because I was getting different jobs, and every time I got a job, I thought, you know what, I can do the next one. And then next job, I could do the next one. I could do the next one, until I became vice chair, and I said, I think I can be CEO.
0: Well, when did they tell you, like 3 years in advance?
1: They told me maybe a year and a half in advance. They told me, you are going to be a candidate to be CEO, and I have to go through a process in order to become the CEO.
0: And did you tell them what was wrong with all the other candidates, or you didn't tell them that?
1: They didn't tell me anything. They just told me, you're going to be the next one.
0: Do you have children who want to be in the healthcare world?
1: I have a daughter who is in medical school, and I have a son who is a mechanical engineer. But yeah, I have a tradition in my family. As I told you, my mom was a nurse, my grandmother was a pharmacist, my grandfather a pediatrician, and I spent a lot of my childhood in Valencia, my hometown, in my grandmother's pharmacy. She had a retail pharmacy, and when my mom was doing errands in town, she would let me in the pharmacy waiting with my grandmother, because she was manning the pharmacy herself, and she was talking to patients coming to refill prescriptions all the time, and I would always complain, Grandma, why do you talk to people so much? Why do you spend so much time with the people? And she told me, I remember that, Joaquin, the important thing is not the medicine, it's the person. So I always retain that to myself. It's not the medicine, it's the person.
0: So if you're the healthcare CEO of the biggest healthcare company in the world, you should be really fit. And you seem like you're fit, but what do you do to save? I mean, do you exercise every day? Do you have an instructor to teach you how to make sure you look fit and are fit?
1: So I exercise a couple of days a week, and then I play tennis over the weekend. They say tennis is the best sport in order to be fit.
0: Really?
1: Because you have to exercise your mind and your body, and there's many studies that show that tennis is the one that creates more longevity. So that's why I'm tennis.
0: So do you play with Rafael Nadal? Or?
1: I wish, you know. I play with a coach, okay. And I plan that. I play twice a week, and I really love it.
0: How much of your time do you spend on the road?
1: I would say 75%.
0: 75%?
1: Yeah.
0: So who's watching the store back in...
1: Look, and now with... I have a lot of people back in the store, so that is watching for me. And it's important for me to be connected. I have to be connected to the physicians that use our medicines and medical technologies. I have to be connected with our employees here in the US as elsewhere. I have to have a pulse of the company. I cannot have a pulse of the company if I am at New Brunswick.
0: What is the hardest part about being CEO of Johnson & Johnson? What's the biggest challenge you face?
1: The biggest challenge is to be able to continue to improve this company every day. I mean, these companies as big as Johnson & Johnson, we need to have attention to improvement, to reinvent ourselves. So, you know, the biggest challenge for a CEO is to break the inertia and to make the company every day more competitive, and that's what I'm trying every day.
0: If you were to educate somebody to this audience and you say, here's what something you should know about healthcare that you really don't know or you should know more about, what would that be?
1: Yeah, so I would say first, in becoming CEO of Johnson & Johnson, I think this is a sign of the opportunities that exist in this country. I think the U.S. is a great country, it's a land of opportunity, and look, I was born in Spain, but I am more an American from a professional perspective. I love the sense of opportunity of this country. I love the opportunity to progress and make your dreams come true, like me becoming CEO of Johnson & Johnson. So as a U.S. citizen that was not born in the U.S., I have to say this is a wonderful country, and sometimes you have to be from outside to appreciate what a great country this is. So I'm very grateful for this country and the opportunities they gave me. So as far as what I would say in healthcare, I would say trust your doctor. I think doctors and nurses and healthcare workers are really the front line of our health. And I think that trusting your doctor, your nurse, is a very important thing for us. That's why, as Johnson & Johnson, our focus in terms of our philanthropic activities is in frontline healthcare workers, is in nurses. We think that's the front lines of healthcare, and my advice is trust them. Cancer is an area in which progress is occurring at an accelerated pace. Our goal is to be number one by 2030. Perhaps it's the best sign of where the company is heading. What is the new Johnson & Johnson about? It's trying to eliminate cancer.

0: the most commonly asked question of CEOs today is, how is your company being affected by AI, and what are you doing to take advantage of AI? So how are you being affected by AI, and how are you taking advantage of AI?
1: On the positive, you know, AI for us is a force multiplier, because AI, it's going to help life science companies like Johnson & Johnson to be able to develop better medicines and medical technology. So we have to embrace AI. AI is going to accelerate discovery of new medicines. AI is going to make medical devices smarter, be able to navigate the body better. So I think AI is something that a company like Johnson & Johnson has to embrace. Now, we have to help all our employees to amplify what they do with AI. And we are training all our employees in AI because we want to bring everybody in the journey. You know, AI is not going to take your job, but somebody with AI skills may take your job.
0: Are you spending a lot of money now on AI?
1: We are investing in AI, too, in programs that are going to improve the operations of the company, in areas like drug discovery, where I think AI is going to have a big impact, in areas like making our medical devices smarter, our robotic system. So we are investing in AI.
0: Like, in my age, I'm focused on drugs that are Alzheimer's related. Is that something you're focused on?
1: Yeah.
0: And because I mean, that's going to be a big thing, right?
1: I think the biggest challenge for the healthcare industry and for the pharmaceutical and medical device industry is to address the issue of neurodegeneration and dementia. I mean, it's a real social problem that your chances of having some type of cognitive impairment increase as you age. And as we are increasing our age, the likelihood of having more people with dementia is higher. So I think this is the most important problem, in my view, that the industry can address. And we are working on that as Johnson & Johnson in trying to identify that. We're trying, we fail, and we come back again.
0: What about cancer?
1: Cancer, we aim to be the number one company in cancer. Our goal is to be number one by 2030. Perhaps it's the best sign of where the company is heading. What is the new Johnson & Johnson about is trying to eliminate cancer. The basic areas that we're working, I mentioned multiple myeloma. We're also working in lung cancer, bladder cancer, prostate cancer, colorectal cancer, head and neck cancer. So we have multiple medicines to address a number of cancers that have common oncogenic drivers. Cancer is an area in which progress is occurring at an accelerated pace. On one hand, we understand better the biology of the disease, and on the other hand, we have better technologies to kill cancer cells.
0: Okay, so when you want to get a new product, let's say in Alzheimer's or cancer, you can develop it yourself in terms of your own lab, and that might take 15 years or so, or you can go buy it from somebody else. What percentage of your products that you now sell in pharmaceutical and in medical devices did you actually develop yourself, and what percentage did you actually buy from somebody else?
1: So we always aim to have a happy mix of 50-50, internal and external. It's not realistic for a company to think that all the best things are going to occur in your labs. You have to be aware that some of the best science is not going to be occurring in the walls of Johnson & Johnson. So we have a very sophisticated system of scientific scouts identifying external innovation. Most of the times, we identify things that are quite early on that will still take many years to get into the market. For example, we just bought a company that has a system to kill cancer cells. I think the first medicine coming from that company may come mid-30s. So is that internal or external? Because for us to get that medicine into the market, we have to do some adjustments in the chemical structure. We have to be able to develop and do all the clinical development and develop all the manufacturing process and bring it to market. So we have a happy 50-50 external and internal innovation. For a company that is focused on medical breakthroughs, having a good system of external innovation is fundamental.
0: Now, some people say that in China, they take American healthcare products that are patented and then they kind of copy them, counterfeit them, and sell them. Is there any evidence of that?
1: China is making a lot of strides in healthcare, and everything is incremental. At the beginning, you start copying, but gradually you start improving and you start discovering new things yourself too. So I think clearly we have competition from China when it comes to innovation. I don't think China is at the level of breakthrough innovation that the US is. China didn't discover the GLP-1s or didn't discover the CAR T cell therapy or the immunotherapy in cancer, but they are good in being fast followers, and that only has to stimulate the US that has the best ecosystem in order to be able to invest more in healthcare. We have to invest more in research. We have to continue to protect the intellectual property. We have to track the best talent. We have to have a good market. And if we do that, we're going to continue being the number one country in life science innovation, which is good economically, and it's also good for the patients here.
0: If I wanted to buy a stock in a healthcare company, would Johnson & Johnson be a good stock to buy?
1: David, you're a smart man. It would be the best stock to buy, Johnson & Johnson. No question about it. I'm going to give you some reasons why. We are just at the beginning. This is just the initial innings of a cycle of growth for Johnson & Johnson. We were saying that we have line of sight to double-digit growth by the end of the decade. And that's remarkable for a company which is more than $100 billion. And you know why? We are not a one-trick pony company. We have a whole stable of medicines and medical devices. We have 28 platforms of more than $1 billion. So we don't depend on a single platform, and that creates much more optionality to be able to bring breakthroughs and at the same time to create more revenue.
0: Since you've been in the healthcare world, what do you think is the single greatest healthcare invention or creation? Is this discovery of certain kind of drugs? What do you think has changed the world of healthcare more than anything else in the years that you've been in the healthcare world?
1: I mean, I have seen a lot of progress. I mean, I've seen how life expectancy increased in the 20th century, more than 30 years. I have seen how HIV got to be a curable disease. I have seen how we develop vaccines that have been extremely positive preventive tools. I have seen how we have improved cardiovascular mortality and morbidity through multiple prevention in hypertension, in statins. So I have seen many, many positive things. Perhaps the most positive things that I'm seeing now is how we are improving our treatment of cancer. The cancer death rates are coming down. We are much better as a country than any other country in the world, and we have the ambition to eliminate cancer.

0: For generations, beer has represented far more than what's in the glass. It's been woven into the fabric of society, from celebrations and sporting events to countless social rituals. In recent years, consumers have begun to rethink their relationship with alcohol.
1: Do you have a favorite non-alcoholic beer on the menu?
0: Raising a new question. Can beer still play the same cultural role if alcohol is no longer a part of the equation? Athletic Brewing believes the answer is yes. But rather than treating non-alcoholic beer as a compromise, the company has helped redefine it as a category built around craft, flavor, and participation.
2: It was really shifting consumer perceptions of what non-alcoholic beer could be or who it was for. I think a lot of people probably never even considered a non-alcoholic beer until Athletic came around.
0: Since its founding in 2017, Athletic has become the leading non-alcoholic beer brand in the U.S. That's why I'm tapping founder and CEO Bill Schufelt and his team to explore what it really takes to not only launch a competitive product, but to fundamentally alter consumer perceptions surrounding an entire category. Marketing used to be simple. You made a product, you bought attention, and you controlled the message. That world is over. Data sciences, behavioral economics, and technologies like artificial intelligence are all changing the very nature of marketing. Now, brands need to respond to consumers in real time because every moment is an opportunity. I'm Raja Rajamannar, lifelong student of marketing and best-selling author. I'm going inside these companies to explore the systems, the people, and the insights driving this transformation. This is Quantum Marketing. So firstly, Bill, what inspired you to start this company?
3: I was training for my first ultra marathon about 13 years ago now, and I stopped drinking for a month leading up to that, and it was like the biggest life hack I'd ever discovered, and it was like a virtuous circle in my life. I realized alcohol was a ceiling on everything I was doing.
0: Alcohol was a ceiling?
3: A ceiling, yeah. I decided not to go back to drinking. But here I was, living in New York City, in finance. I was out to 150 broker dinners a year, research dinners, and then dinner with my wife, social things, bachelor parties, weddings. And I realized very quickly that if you are not drinking alcohol, there was no other side of the menu. There was just nothing there. And the more I looked into that, there were a lot of people like me. And so I was kind of customer zero with a really authentic pain point in my life.
0: You know, which is very fascinating. So I have been a teetotaler all my life. I never had alcohol. And I always find this, and it's true, drinking is an integral part of the social fabric. I can relate to what exactly you are saying, and it is so, spot on.
3: Yeah, the health and wellness megatrends that are afoot in this country are really just still in the early innings, as hard as that is to believe. I think originally in like why we started the company, I wanted to live this high-performing life, but I didn't want the alcohol. And why didn't that exist?
0: After spiking during the COVID-19 pandemic, global alcohol consumption has declined year over year. Growing awareness of the health risks, along with mounting financial pressures, has accelerated a broader shift toward moderation, all of which opens the door for Athletic to build brand recognition with a sober, curious community.
3: We've had this saying since basically day one at Athletic, without compromise. And it's not only on the product side, it's on the social side too. The social experience, fitting in, and how you feel as a customer. There was like an anonymity and a shame around not drinking in this country to some extent. And so there was a social stigma and a wall too that doesn't exist in most countries. Like a lot of countries, there is zero friction. In the US, there was such a stigma. And so we set out to break it down into a world where people don't have to declare whether they're a drinker or non-drinker. And we like to say the word sobriety is dead and it's

0: More than what you need to know, it's what you need to think about.
1: On the product side, it was very important to get the product right. This was a lager-only category, so the industry was approaching it as if every consumer came into non-alcoholic beer would want that one flavor.
2: So this is our flagship brewery. We've got about 150,000 square feet of manufacturing here. When I met Phil, his thesis and hope was that we could create a product that didn't really have the alcohol in it in the first place, because by subtracting, you're taking away critical components that people enjoy. And if we didn't have to do that, you could retain all the essences that you put into the beer in the first place intentionally so that you can enjoy it. And so Phil and I spent about 9 months after we met doing R&D, trial batches, pilot batches, after batches, like hundreds of pilot batches, until we honed in on the process that we wanted to come up with a final solution where we don't have to remove anything. So that's kind of what sets us apart.
1: We had the thesis that if there were great methods existing to make non-alcoholic beer, there would already be not great non-alcoholic beer. And so we put aside the existing methods, and we built it from the ground up, homebrewing on Gatorade jugs for 9 months. John said when he signed on that he would not ever sell a product if it wasn't great beer, period. Like, alcohol or not, we're not just going to try to make the best non-alcoholic beer. We want to make world-class beer, period. And so we had to go down to first principles and reinvent how non-alcoholic beer was made, what the perception was it, and it had to be very different in the quality side. And so we not only elevated the taste profile, but introduced an incredible amount of variety. And that naturally opens the aperture of customers that can interact and get excited about the category and relate to a flavor profile or something they love.
2: So our team developed a way to get non-alcoholic beer on draft. And our sales team is out there now trying to get people to accept and try it, because we found that when you can taste a non-alcoholic beer on draft, it really takes the effort out of the risk and, you know, do I want to commit to a 6-pack or a 12-pack? And you can just take a sample off of a tap, experience it at a bar, and you realize there's no difference. It's just a delicious beer.
3: The whole thing.
2: Yeah.
4: With the emergence of athletic brewing and then the non-alcoholic category that we know today, it was really shifting consumer perceptions of what non-alcoholic beer could be or who it was for. I think a lot of people probably never even considered a non-alcoholic beer until athletic came around. People assumed it wasn't going to taste good, and that's actually one of the number one barriers we have, which is why we harp so much on flavor and quality of the beer, so that people can trust that this is going to be a great choice for them if they are a beer lover.
5: So what you are marketing is a premium beer as opposed to an apology for beer.
4: Yes. It's something that you should be proud to hold the label out and have people see. You're not trying to hide the non-alcoholic message, because actually Athletic Brewing says something about you and you can wear it as a badge.
5: When you look at the brand, which is where the identity of the company and identity of the product manifests, you came up with the name Athletic Brewing Company. It sort of triggers so many positive things in my head. Talk about your branding a little bit.
1: Naming a company is so hard, and it's such a big decision, and it took us a long time, and I wanted it to be simple, memorable, an easy bar call. You know, I'd been in the customer's shoes. When you try to order non-alcoholic beer, either in a crowded bar, at a table with 12 people, you have difficulty communicating it. And so I wanted an easy bar call that cut through the noise. We had national and global ambition from day one, so it had to be a concept that travels across borders. It was a big journey to get to the right name, but like when I heard it and the light went on, it was like, wow, that is perfect.
5: So when I go to a counter and ask for your beer, what do I ask?
1: I mean, my hope would be one day it's, what kind of athletic do you have? Like, the word non-alcoholic beer starts with a negative, and I hate putting people in that position. I want people to start on their front foot and say, do you have athletic and what kind do you have? Or do you have my favorite athletic? We really want the category to start at athletic and then wherever it can go after that.
5: You're establishing a brand, you're establishing in fact, a category. And to do this, there is an incredible amount of storytelling that you need to do as a part of your marketing communications. How do you do it?
4: We want to make consumers feel connected to the brand emotionally. So building some equity around the lifestyle that you can expect to have and having people be able to see themselves reflected in the brand personality that we convey is really important. It doesn't have to be specific to sport. And then in influencers that we work with.
3: The way Athletic brews their product allows them to keep the flavor and the integrity.
4: Having them showcase from their point of view how Athletic fits into their life and why they love it so much helps build some of the storytelling elements that are more compelling to consumers. Having athletes, chefs, talk about what about the brand they love helps consumers understand how Athletic Brewing could fit into their lives.
5: Now, how do you communicate that to the consumers?
1: I started with like health and wellness and elite athletes, like not pro sports athletes, we couldn't afford those. I started at the peak of like endurance athletes.
6: Ooh.
1: So even local fitness influencers that people took health advice from, Ironman athletes that a lot of people looked up to and took training tips from, and people who understood our brand intuitively from the second I mentioned it. And a lot of those people reached out to me and they were looking for ways for them to get an edge. And when they discovered Athletic, they reached out to us, which was helpful. Then also, I was like, where can I get beer in people's hands by the thousands every weekend for free, importantly? And so I went out to the community and reached out and built relationships with race directors all over New England and basically said, I will be there at the finish line with a smile, adding energy to your scene. I know your race finishes out of high school. You've probably never been able to have a beer there before. I can be there and give out hundreds of beers. But very quickly built some great relationships and people invite us to their whole race series. Ironman, Spartan Race were some of our original good partners. And so I just was driving around giving out hundreds of beers. It wasn't many dollars. It was a lot of our horsepower. But I think it went really far until we could actually afford to start doing some like broader marketing.
5: You know, creating a new category is one of the toughest challenges in marketing. The first element I'm actually wanting to understand better is, so you mentioned that you are showing up for example, school races, and then give it at the finish line to all these folks there. Mm-hmm. Did you face any objections to say, hey, you're giving away beer? Because that's where the first point of perceptual change has to happen. That's where the friction is.
1: Yeah, I think, you know, a lot of startups like move really fast and try zillions of things and don't necessarily where they're going and break a lot of things. And in how we brought it to life, there were a lot of misconceptions and difficult moments and challenges. Like I would drive 5 hours to a race and have my tent set up and have 1,000 beers in a cooler. And for whatever reason, there are some groups like certain product market fit or something, I'd have really tough time getting anyone to visit the table. And I would have to like go around to the other side of the table and be like pretending I was a customer and basically being like, does anyone know where this guy is? Like, this looks amazing. Like, I want to try one. Do you think I can just go grab one from the cooler? And like people would like get in line behind me. But like there were times where I would go like an hour without talking to a single person.
7: Hey guys, we're handing out some free brews. Would you like to try one?
1: In that, like, I'm so thankful for those moments because I learned so much about the way we communicate about the brand.
7: Would you guys like to try free non-alcoholic beer? It's only 25 calories, 5 grams of carb.
1: And if you only have like 5 words, 10 words most, as someone's going by very quickly, to sell them on trying something they had never considered in their life.
7: If you didn't know it was non-alcoholic beer, would you have known by tasting it?
8: No? I would have no idea.
1: That's where I learned how to

0: Thank you.
1: Now we're going to sense the beer. We're in our sensory room, and this is where we and our whole team takes the time to evaluate every single beer that we make over 50 times during the life of each tank.
0: Okay.
2: Let's go bottom left.
1: All right.
0: Mildly bitter, mildly sweet.
2: Yeah.
0: Is there an orange kind of a smell in it? Orange or grapefruit?
2: You're definitely on the right track.
3: Over the last decade, Shufeldt and team have helped drive the non-alcoholic beer category from $100 million to over $1 billion annually in revenue. But they are now shifting their focus to the future while facing significant challenges of awareness and distribution. Currently, the company says awareness for Athletic hovers around 25% nationally, with distribution under 40%.
0: So you're not asking consumers just to try a new beer. You're asking them to reconsider and reframe what beer culture itself is. How do you do that marketing?
4: That's a great question. I mean, what we know is our retention rates are best in class. Over 3 out of 4 consumers who try Athletic stay with Athletic. So the name of the game is recruiting customers, building awareness so more people come into the category and our brand. And what's interesting is over 30% of people who have shopped the non-alcoholic beer aisle haven't been there in the last 6 months.
0: So they haven't tried any form of beer?
4: Correct. So they haven't been in the beer aisle in the last 6 months.
0: Wow.
4: So we're not just simply trading from alcohol beer to non-alcoholic beer. We're also bringing people back into the category at large. And that's good for the entire beer industry.
0: At this stage, how do you get more consumers into the tent? How do you make them stick with you? How do you make them drink more of your beverage?
5: Yeah. I think a huge part of the how is being authentic and being truthful and customers trusting the brand. That's why it's like so important for us to build all our own breweries, own all our own quality. All of our teammates are full-time teammates doing everything in the company. We outsource as little as we can. Authenticity and honesty is ultimately like the best attractor. Like in this day and age, consumers love to know more about the companies they're purchasing from.
0: True.
5: And there's so many corporates that, you know, you scratch a little bit and you're through the whole concept and there's absolutely nothing there beyond it. And we want to be the opposite of that. From day one, we've always thought about it as like an onion. And I want people, the further and the more layers they scratch into Athletic, the more they love the brand. And then how do we reach new people? Like I would love Athletic to be the name of the category and the first word of the category, and we're working on that. But if I'm being realistic, if I go out to dinner in my own town, it's probably a 70% chance that the people in that restaurant don't know what Athletic is. So, like, it's awareness is really hard to drive, and that's a time variable mostly. And it's also being consistent and honest as a brand, not chasing every trend, not trying to be like funnier and funnier every year.
3: Rather than chasing the latest trends or following traditional beer tropes, Athletic's approach leans towards being present in places that feel organic to the brand.
0: What is a central insight that shaped your marketing strategy?
5: It's to be the best part of people's day every day. We want to be in their high affinity moments, their celebrations, their relaxations, their favorite meals. And we want to deliver on that every day and not get in the way of them living the rest of their life. We want to tell great aspirational brand stories that motivate and inspire our customers over and over again. Like as budgets grow and the company grows, you get to move on to some bigger and bigger mediums every year.
6: Excuse me, do you have that great non-alcoholic beer? Okay.
5: As fun as it is to do TV ads and digital stuff these days, we still haven't gotten away from the core. Like, you know, me at a race, handing out beers, talking to customers, isn't scalable. unless you just keep doing it. Like, if you just keep, like, yeah, the amount of things you can get done in 1 hour or one day is very small. But in a full calendar year, in 5 years, in 10 years, we can do an unbelievable amount of stuff. I think we talked face-to-face with over 250,000 consumers in the world at events in quarter one alone of this year. And so being out there in the world doing unscalable things, you turn around at the end of the year and it's really scaled. I am a big believer in 1,000 true fans or 1,000 super fans. It's a Kevin Kiley concept, and just like growing that out from there. Like, all of our teammates were growing and learning and so invested in the brand. I think that passion fused way beyond me to our customers, to our team. And we're all having a lot of fun in it together, growing and learning and really delivering for our customers.
0: So when you look at competition, who is really your competition?
5: We want to be our own competition every year. That being said, we're not trying to bring back prohibition, so we're not trying to kill alcohol, but we are trying to make moderation accessible. There are tons of people, and then tons of people who drink alcohol too, who want beer many more nights a week or many more hours of the day, because it fits their lifestyle. And so we want to win all those occasions too. So there's, like, I'm thinking about a positive sum from the opportunity side, the occasion side, the population side, the people we can bring into beer. Then within non-alcoholic beer itself, there are macro and international brewers. We're competing against the biggest brewers in the world. There needs to be really well-developed brand identities, product availability that speaks to all different kinds of customers to develop it healthily, not only in this country, but internationally.
0: Thank you so much.
5: Thank you so much.
0: What a pleasure.
5: Really appreciate you coming.
0: Thank you.
3: For Athletic Brewing, creating a better-tasting, non-alcoholic beer was just the beginning. By meeting consumers where they are and tapping into a generational shift toward moderation, the company helped redefine the category. Its long-term success now depends on continued innovation, expanding distribution, and continuing to shape the way people drink.

0: I'm Alex Rodriguez.
1: And I'm Jason Kelly. Here on The Deal, we take you inside the biggest moves shaping sports, business, and culture.
0: When the whole world is watching, the stakes only get bigger.
1: What is more timely than talking to the chief football officer of FIFA?
2: It always feels like a three-ring circus kind of getting into there, but once the games kick off, it's magical.
3: When athletes come up to me and talk to me, they go, well, what should I learn? What should I do? I said, learn the business.
4: Now, you can play that hand, but you better know how to swim because you're going to get thrown off the boat a little bit.
1: You've gotten thrown off the boat.
4: A little bit.
1: And for the legends who built their names in the game, the next chapter is about more than winning.
5: This isn't about me, and it's not about me raising capital. We are investing in women. We are investing in people of color.
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8: Because every moment is an opportunity. I'm Raja Rajamannar, lifelong student of marketing and best-selling author. I'm going inside these companies to explore the systems, the people, and the insights driving this transformation.
10: So we have a dashboard that kind of shows the virality of our products. You can see that it goes to a particular rural town or an apartment complex.
11: When you think about everything that Airbnb has to offer, people are really looking for human experiences over luxury.
8: This is Quantum Marketing.

0: what you get.
1: ELF has disrupted the beauty category. And really, what we've set out to do is build a different kind of beauty company, or really a different kind of company, period. We were founded in 2004, selling color cosmetics over the internet for $1, if you can believe it. And now look at us. You know, 22 years later, here we are.
0: Where ELF is now is on a roll. Net sales have grown for 30 straight quarters, with revenue quadrupling in the last 5 years. The quirky startup has become a major player, going toe-to-toe with the biggest names in its industry. That's disruption writ large, and the CFO has played a large role in it.
2: Mandy's absolutely a disruptor. By the age of 35, she was already a CFO of a company. She became a public company CFO at 38. So she's been a trailblazer her entire career. And I think, you know, the way she disrupts is she's just really excellent at everything she does.
0: ELF's success with consumers has been driven by an irreverent attitude.
3: They won't see me coming.
0: And an emphasis on inclusiveness, treating its customers as a community. ELF's C-suite follows the same principle.
2: The executive team, which are the senior officers of the company, we make enterprise decisions together. Everything from people to strategy to execution. We meet every week for 3 hours, 3 to 4 hours. We will agree, disagree, and commit and make decisions happen there. And Mandy is absolutely a key aspect of every element of the company, not just the finances, but people and strategy, where we're going.
1: We together are building the strategy as we move forward. You know, what we've built over the last 7 years is not going to be the same things that get us over the next 7 years.
0: The changes ahead won't just be cosmetic. ELF is branching out into skincare and hair care. It's expanding its retail reach. It's broadening its global footprint. But it's not forgetting where it came from.
2: A key part of what Mandy was responsible for was codifying our culture. A lot of times you wouldn't think you'd think of the CFO as codifying kind of our financial algorithm for the future. And certainly while she had a hand in that, she spent a lot of her time thinking about what are the cultural norms that are really important as we continue to scale and continue to grow.
4: We're on target.
5: Good.
4: Do you want to go
5: on testing? We're feeling good about it? Mm-hmm.
4: Great.
6: You wrote in a LinkedIn post recently that you should never underestimate the power of culture as a strategic advantage. So how does a CFO harness that power?
1: We are here because of the humans that we are managing and guiding and mentoring and leading. And so that is very much at the center of culture. It's people. And so you have to understand how to do that as a CFO. You really have to have an understanding of what makes people work and tick and what's important to them and how do you, you know, really tap into making them the best in their roles every single day.

0: Even though e.l.f.'s roots are in color cosmetics, lipstick, eyeshadow, foundation, etc., the company is betting on skincare as its growth engine.
1: We know that skincare globally is a bigger opportunity than color cosmetics, and so that's been a real focus of ours.
2: Makeup has struggled quite a lot in 2025 and even still in 2026. It's one of the weakest categories. Skincare, on the other hand, is really growing quite fast in both the mass and prestige channels. Some of the big buzzwords are wellness and longevity. And I think, you know, in a sort of an aggressive marketing push around some of these terms, sort of rise of influences on various platforms who are kind of tapping into that language about wellness and longevity, that is a major driver of what people are buying.
0: The company launched e.l.f. Skin as a standalone brand in 2022. Since then, it's made two big purchases to build its skincare portfolio, buying Naturium in 2023, then making a huge splash with a $1 billion deal to acquire Hailey Bieber's Rhode brand in 2025. And there may be more deal-making ahead.
1: Certainly see a role for M&A in our growth as we move forward. We've been very disciplined on that front, and we are looking for really exceptional brands that will, you know, fit into our culture.
3: How did it feel to sign off on that $1 billion deal?
1: It felt great to sign off on that deal. I tell you, it goes back to that disruptive spirit. A lot of companies would have said, nope, not the right time, but we take the long view of what we want to build. And if I found another Naturium or Rhode, I'd be happy to add it into the portfolio.
4: I'd say the main criteria we look for acquisitions is, does it fit our vision? Rhode absolutely does that. Rhode is a great example of entry-level

0: Prestige, still highly accessible, but at a different price tier than where Elf or Naturium are.
1: This higher price tier creates opportunities for the CFO to fine-tune Elf's price product mix. Three-quarters of Elf's products sell for under $10. In 2025, tariffs and inflation led the company to raise prices by $1 across the board. Unit sales soon declined noticeably on some items. Elf has since responded with price cuts on selected products, seeking to restore volume.
2: So you must think a lot about the price product mix. That must be something kind of on your mind. How central is it to your responsibilities as CFO?
3: Well, our value proposition is at the core of everything that we do, and we want to make sure we're staying true to that. But with that price increase last August, we did see units fall off. It's something that we're always thinking about because a lot of our growth has been volume-led. We're taking a look at select rollbacks to just test price discovery. How do the consumers respond to if we were to take the dollar back down on a subset of items, and do we get that unit velocity back? And so want to make sure that we are listening to our community, especially given kind of consumer sentiment and gas prices, all of those things playing into how the consumer is spending right now.
2: How challenging is it to get that formula right?
3: My team has put together a model where we're going through, we're trying to select the items that we think will have the best response. That's why it's a test. We don't know how the consumer is going to respond. And so one of the other cultural elements at Elf, we like to test and learn.
2: What would compel you to raise prices again?
3: Well, you know, it's always factors kind of outside of our control. We're not one of those companies that raises prices every year to expand our gross margins. We have always used it as selectively and largely in response to macro pressures.
1: Those macro pressures, like tariffs, like rising oil prices, remain. Still, refunds have reduced the hit from tariffs, while the addition of Rode has diversified Elf's supply chain away from China. It's also opened new avenues for the business to continue growing globally.
3: Half of our social media presence is outside of the U.S., so people already know and are talking about Elf. Rode, they have the same thing, 70% of their audience outside of the U.S., so a big opportunity to expand internationally. Our largest markets are Canada, the U.K., and Germany, and so that leaves really the rest of the world for us to go after.
2: What kinds of investments need to be made to achieve that growth? I mean, does it look like increased marketing spend? Does it mean opening up offices in those markets?
3: Absolutely. It's going to be all of those things, and don't forget about the distribution capabilities that we need to build as well.
1: Distribution is an investment priority for Elf as it targets increased market share in the U.S. and beyond. The breadth of its product portfolio has led to partnerships with a broad roster of retailers.
3: Elf Beauty is probably the only company in one earnings call could talk about launching in Dollar General and Sephora at the same time. And when you think about investments in the retail channel, that really is about how we show up to our community and our consumers. So you're talking about investments in the visual merchandising, investments in inventory. Certainly with Rode, when the way that they took off at Sephora, we want to make sure we have the inventory there to support the sales growth that we want to see. And certainly as you think about the future, agentic commerce is something that's going to be important as well. And so we're making sure our back end is ready for that next change with the consumer.
1: Since Mandy Fields was named CFO in 2019, Elf has dramatically boosted its investment in marketing. The budget now hovers at about a quarter of sales.
3: When I came in 7 years ago, we were only spending about 7 to 10% on marketing and digital, and we've grown that over time. And the 23 to 25% we feel like is a great range.
1: Creative marketing has helped Elf stand out. The company's chosen to unveil new ads around Super Bowl Sunday, a high-cost strategy that has, so far, generated returns.
3: We have a lot of fun with these campaigns, and I can tell you, from an awareness standpoint, I mean, from 2020, our awareness was 13%, and now it's 45% through 2025. So in a five-year span, you've grown your awareness so massively. I have to believe those big, broad, splashy campaigns definitely have an impact there.
2: Now that Elf has achieved more brand recognition, that unaided awareness, can you, will you pull back on some of these big ad spending?
0: We still have room to grow. As great as our unaided awareness is, the market leader that's been in market for almost 100 years has over 55% unaided awareness. So we still have further to go and more people to bring into our franchise.
2: Can you achieve that through TikTok and other grassroots media operations?
0: Well, that's a great thing about our platform. It's really broad. It's not dependent on any one platform. We want to live where our community lives and be able to engage with them the way they want us to engage them.
1: Coming Coming up, Mandy Fields takes me into Elf's makeup closet to talk innovation. It's a process that's not as simple as it appears.
3: There's a lot of decisions to be made when these new items launch.

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1: From an early age, e.l.f. Beauty CFO Mandy Fields was aware she had a knack for numbers. She just didn't have a sense of where that could take her.
2: I knew I was always good at math. I majored in finance, and that was just going to be my career path. It was just so much of an adventure I thought it would be to go after the CFO role. But I didn't, when I was a kid, I didn't have words for that.
1: Fields started her professional career as an investment banking analyst at J.P. Morgan, but she hadn't found her passion.
2: When I was in investment banking, I covered oil and gas. So what I found is that I love finance, but I did not love the oil and gas industry. So I really wanted to get into consumer. And so when I made the transition from New York City to San Francisco, I targeted the Gap. I said, I'm going to work for the Gap. And I didn't know anybody at that time. There was no LinkedIn back in those days. And so I emailed the CFO at the time, Byron Pollitt. I sent him my resume and said, I'm moving from New York City. I would love to be a part of your company. And sure enough, a few weeks later, I had my first job at the Gap.
1: That proved to be a great fit. After 5 years at the Gap, Fields went to Safeway and became director of finance for consumer brands. She then moved to Safeway's parent company, Albertsons, as VP of finance and analytics before landing her first CFO position at wine and spirits retailer Bevmo. In 2019, e.l.f. tapped her for the same role.
3: Were you always open about how, like, CFO was your North Star?
2: I was. From very early in my career, I told people, I want to be a CFO. And in fact, when I was at Safeway Albertsons, I remember telling one of my managers, you know, I'm going to be a CFO by the time I'm 40. And he's like, are you crazy? You know, you got to put in your time. You got to. And look, I became a CFO at 35 years old. And so I always tell young people, you know, follow your dreams. If you are focused on it, you can make it happen.
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5: 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They're always looking at our community, looking at what's working in the marketplace, and what can we bring at a much better value? What can we put our e.l.f. twist on and bring to market?
1: The e.l.f. twist has resulted in some blockbuster franchises, including four that have topped $200 million in sales.
5: Now, Mandy plays a critical role, so it's well beyond the finances and the budget. She's an active participant in our product reviews, and she will weigh in terms of different products and things not only that she likes, things that she's seeing, not only the margin profile, but the overall quality of the product and the overall pipeline of products that we have. So she plays a key role.
1: Mandy Fields took me into the makeup closet at e.l.f. headquarters, where the full range of the company's innovation is on display.
2: When we went to the big game for the first time, we featured Power Grip Primer.
6: Love presents. Get ready for prime time. Oh my goodness. I look like a baby dolphin.
2: And so off of that, it became the number one color cosmetic SKU en masse here in the U.S. And it still maintains that several years later.
3: But I'm sure R&D, there was a lot that was involved there in terms of production and distribution. I mean, that's got to be like months in the making.
2: You know, we actually have pretty fast timelines on our innovation. We can get something to market in as little as 20 weeks, 24 weeks. And so I think that really speaks to the speed at which we move here at e.l.f. And so certainly there's a number of investments that go in. We have our R&D, we have our innovation team. We have to get it from the manufacturer here to the U.S. And so there's several steps that go into that. But really what makes our process unique is listening to the community.
1: Once a new product is in the pipeline, there's still a long to-do list for the CFO and her team.
2: Every other week, we have what we call a stage gate review, where we're reviewing new items that are coming to market. And, you know, we have our opinions on what the cost is, what we should price it, where is it going from a retailer standpoint. There's a lot of decisions to be made when these new items launch.
3: With so many products always in development, how do you and your team prioritize spending?
2: The biggest part of our spend behind innovation is going to be on the marketing side, ensuring that they get the right level of launch, that there's a lot of communication around them so people understand, our community understands what we're doing.
3: What's an area of the process where you can take out costs? And as the CFO, that's something I'm sure you have your handle on.
2: Well, we're always reviewing that, even for the innovation items. We have margin targets that we want to hit for these innovation items. And so I'll debate with the team. Does it need that cap? Does it need that package? Can we do something different to try to make it more efficient from a margin standpoint?
1: The spirit of innovation at e.l.f. extends to collaborations with other consumer brands. They've dropped special beauty collections inspired by Chipotle, Dunkin' Donuts, and perhaps most surprisingly, beverage company Liquid Death.
2: This is our second collaboration with Liquid Death. Our first collaboration was Corpse Paint, if you can imagine. And then the second one we call Lip Embalms. And there's a whole catchy song that goes along with it where Glothar comes along and is singing this very catchy song about lip embalms, which I still have stuck in my head to this day.
7: Lively lips use lip embalm. If you don't use it, your lips will be gone.
3: How do you judge whether it's successful or not?
2: You know, really something like this is you don't do a big buy. There's not a ton of inventory behind it. It's really more of a cultural moment. And so really we are looking at engagement with our community, social media, things like that in terms of success.
3: It's not obvious how a drinks brand and a cosmetics company go hand in hand. Like, what's the logical rationale to pair these together? Or is it a surprise and therefore that's what gets everyone's attention?
2: It goes back to that disruptive spirit that we have here at e.l.f. So it's always, what is the unexpected? You would never expect e.l.f., a cosmetics company, to partner with Liquid Death and do it in a fun way where everybody thinks it's just hilarious. What we found is that e.l.f. goes across demographics. So if I think about income cohorts, we are there with from value-seeking consumers to those making over $100,000. When I think about generations, whether it be Gen Alpha, Gen Z, or millennials, we're the most purchased beauty brand across those cohorts. So that tells me that we're really resonating across generations.
1: Still ahead, what is e.l.f.'s AI strategy? Mandy Fields says the first priority is managing the technology responsibly.
2: We want to make sure that as we deploy these agents, that we have, you know, oversight on how they're being used and what they're being used for.
1: This is Bloomberg.

0: Health Beauty's revenue has increased every year since Mandy Fields took over as CFO in 2019. It's posted net sales gains of at least 20% for the last 30 straight quarters, one of just a handful of consumer companies to sustain this level of growth. It's no coincidence that headcount has grown during this period as well.
1: Our team is small but mighty. When I joined 7 years ago, we were probably sub 200 people. And now in this last fiscal year, we're over 800 team members. And so our team is a very valuable part of what we do. Our culture, they're at the center of it.
0: So how will the advances of AI mesh with e.l.f.'s employee-centered culture? The CFO oversees AI strategy, and she takes that challenge very seriously.
1: Our chief tech and AI officer actually reports into my organization now. And we really have three priorities from that front. One is on the governance piece. We want to make sure that as we deploy these agents, that we have, you know, oversight on how they're being used and what they're being used for. Number two, I would say, is agentic commerce. That is something in the future. And then three, I would say, to the efficiency point, how do we make sure that from an enterprise standpoint, we really are realizing some of those efficiencies and not really in an effort to reduce headcount, but to expand the appetite for our employees, making sure that they have the capabilities that they need to do more analysis and free up their time as we go through.
2: For us, AI is not about job elimination or just efficiencies. It's about making us better. So if you take a look at where we've applied AI, it's been in personalization. It's really been in efficiency to help our people accomplish more. Nothing replaces the people-to-people connection that we have. That's what e.l.f. is known for.
0: e.l.f. has also long been known for its commitment to diversity in its workforce, on its board, and in its support of inclusivity initiatives. The company hasn't retreated from that stance, even as corporate DEI has come under political pressure.
2: We've never had a DEI program. We're just big believers in inclusivity. So we've never had quotas and other things that were, I think, being attacked. For us, it's much more fundamental than that. And so having a team that reflects our community, we believe, is a major competitive advantage.
1: DEI has been a part of e.l.f. since its inception. You know, we want to reflect the community that we serve. Our mission is to make the best of beauty accessible to every eye, lip, and face. And when we say every, we mean every. And so we really do want to be true to our mission. And that's exactly what we've done.
0: From instilling a mission to managing margins, from controlling costs to empowering culture, Mandy Fields' role as CFO of e.l.f. Beauty touches every aspect of the company's future. I asked her what she sees when she looks ahead.
3: What's the opportunity for e.l.f. in the next decade that excites you the most?
1: Well, there's really three areas of white space opportunity as we look ahead over the next 10 years. One, we definitely want to become the number one brand in color cosmetics here in the U.S. and certainly globally is a huge opportunity for us. Skincare is just such a fantastic opportunity, certainly given the addition of Naturium and Rhode to our portfolio of brands. And then international. At 20% of our business today, many of our peers have 70% of their business outside of the U.S. It is a big opportunity for us as well.
3: What's the challenge for e.l.f. in the next decade that keeps you up at night?
1: My goodness. Well, it's all of the things that are out of our control. As I, you know, think about the last 7 years, there have been so many things from a macro perspective that were not on the docket the prior 7 years. And I'm sure there's going to be many things over the next decade that I can't even think of. And so those are the things, those are the wild cards that really, you know, keep you up at night.
3: So to that end, how do you see your role as CFO changing over the next 10 years?
1: Yeah, I mean, role of the CFO is always changing. I mean, I just saw a post where it said CFO is part therapist, part, you know, investor relations, part finance expert. There's really are, there's so many things that the CFO is expected to do. And so I think over the next 10 years, you know, technology certainly becomes an expertise that you have to develop as a CFO. And how are you leveraging that? How are you harnessing that to really drive growth for the company?
3: When you say therapist, who are you serving as therapist to?
1: Oh, my goodness. There's is everyone in the company. I mean, I just... I think the CFO plays just such a critical role in knowing so many things that are happening at the company at one time. And so just making sure that, you know, we remain calm and that keeps everybody else calm in the company.
3: So fill in the blank, complete this sentence. The hardest part of being a CFO is blank.
1: The hardest part of being a CFO is managing all the priorities of the company. I mean, you really do have to know a little bit about everything going on at the same time and then bringing that all together in one simple message to translate to investors and to the broader employee population. You have so many stakeholders that you are managing, your board of directors, your investors, your teammates, and making sure that you have consistency of message. I think that is a fine thread to navigate.
3: So a friend calls you up and says, I've got great news. I just got promoted to CFO. So obviously you congratulate her first. But after that, what's the first piece of advice you give that person?
1: Well, one, I'd say, are you sure you're signing up for that? And then I would say congratulations. And the advice that I got when I first became CFO from other CFOs is, watch your cash and know where you're at from that perspective. But you always want to make sure that you understand, how does a company make money? How is the company making money? And then how can you impact that? How can you either help expand upon that from a cost-saving standpoint, from a revenue-driving standpoint? I think those are the things that you really need to dive into very quickly to understand.
4: I'm Scarlett Fu. This is Bloomberg.

0: This is Wall Street Week. I'm David Westin, bringing you stories of capitalism. As AI lending sets new records, where is all that capital coming from? And can it keep up the pace? Plus, the power of saving put together with the power of compounding. Trump accounts hold the promise of building capital for the youngest among us. And it turns out that it's not just the federal government getting into the game. And everything old is new again. Alberta, Canada shut down its coal mines in the 1980s, but now it's moving to reopen them. And U.S. trade policy is partly responsible. But we start with a new effort to support the growth of advanced manufacturing here in the United States, as Ford, J.P. Morgan, and the state of Michigan announce a launchpad to match buyers with financing with suppliers in a part of the U.S. economy that's fallen behind. We sat down with J.P. Morgan CEO Jamie Dimon, Michigan Governor Gretchen Whitmer, and Ford CEO Jim Farley as they gathered in Detroit to lay out their plan.
1: We're trying to fix a problem. Onshoring things that were offshored in the name of pennies on the dollar to make here in the U.S. where we needed to be independent, even defend ourselves. Ford's going to commit $1 billion of purchasing for new companies that are going to be building advanced manufacturing, new capabilities, even magnets and rare earth that we used to buy overseas, and now we're going to buy here with the help of J.P. Morgan as well as the state of Michigan.
2: It's Michigan Lift. Do they have to be Michigan companies?
1: Yes.
2: So companies from Michigan. So, Jamie, I ask you, markets we rely upon for an awful lot. Basically, it's served us in good stead for a lot of years in the United States. Why don't markets already take care of this? Why do we need this initiative?
3: Yeah. So I think, first of all, I applaud the initiative. And I also think it's really important that states, governments, business work together to fix things like Detroit, which, you know, they did. That's like the number one thing. But we lost some of the muscle to do that. So I think markets will take care of a lot of it. But if you're an innovative company and you invented something here, you need an order. He's got to order it. It's got to actually work. They may have to build a real plant, not just an experimental plant. And so, you know, it takes that whole group of us to do this kind of thing. So, and hopefully this will be replicated. This needs to be done everywhere in a lot of industries to make sure the United States can defend itself.
2: So, Governor Whitmer, why Michigan? Why is it so important for Michigan? Why is this the right place to start this?
4: Well, we know how to build things. Michigan, that's who we are in our DNA. We were, the arsenal of democracy. This is about homeland security. It's about advanced manufacturing. That's who we are in Michigan. And so when I saw J.P. Morgan was doing this resiliency initiative, I reached out and said, let's talk about what's possible here in Michigan, because I know what we are capable of. And I think government plays an important role with industry as we think about what the future looks like and how do we do advanced manufacturing and protect ourselves. And I think this is a combination of all of those great strengths, but we need to really have a concerted collaborative effort here.
2: This is ultimately about supply chain, as I understand it, resiliency of supply chain. Which has been disrupted by geopolitics, actually, by trade and things like that. How does this fit, for example, Governor Whitmer, with your near neighbor, Canada? As we know, there's a lot of back and forth in the auto industry for Canada. How does this initiative fit with that?
4: Well, I want to first and foremost say the Canadians have been tremendous allies and partners of ours here in Michigan for a long time. Autos go back and forth over that border. This is the busiest crossing in North America is right here in Detroit. And so we're proud of that long heritage. But I think it's really important that we continue to onshore as much as we can to the United States from all around the world.
2: But if a Canadian company came along and was innovative in the industrial space and had something, for example, Jim, that you could use, could they apply to this program?
1: Yes, but we really want this to be a Michigan initiative. But there are so many things in Canada that we depend on. The whole aluminum, all of our trucks are made out of aluminum. All the ingots come from Canada across the border. We do all the finishing of aluminum here, go into all of our trucks and all of our plants. And so we are looking for innovative companies, even in the aluminum supply chain, with this initiative.
2: So, Jamie, you are the anchor capital provider to this. And that's obviously very helpful to either startups or, as I understand it, small companies. It's not just for startups that this program is designed.
1: Sure.
2: They're facing a lot of other issues, too, including higher interest costs right now, which really hits the small and medium-sized businesses disproportionately in the market. How does this fit with the pressures being put on some of these very companies right now as you see bond yields rise, interest rates rise?
3: I think you have to separate this. We should be doing this regardless of bond yields and things like that. And that may make it harder for some people. But, you know, to me, the ultimate goal is to get inflation down. And so sometimes you have to have a little bit of pain in the short run to accomplish what you need in the long run. But this effort transcends what the market does today, and it transcends what the yield curve does today. We need to be doing this for the future safety of the United States of America.
2: This is part of a larger initiative you announced a while ago,
3: right?
2: The Security and Resiliency Initiative, basically $1.5 trillion. This is part of that.
3: Yep.
2: Where does that stand? And by the way, insofar as this goes beyond the state of Michigan, which is, I understand, you'd like other people to copy
3: sure.
2: you in what you're doing. Are you willing to be an anchor capital provider in other places as well?
3: Totally. So that initiative is real. I mean, we went through what we really need in drones and nuclear and rare earths and semiconductors. And, you know, we have a lot of people, a lot of policy around what we need to do to make it work. It's coming up to 1 year anniversary. So we're going to be announcing the numbers will be better, in my view, than $1.5 trillion. We've also invested $5 billion directly into companies that do security resiliency, you know, not venture, but pre being a public company type of thing. And it is working. This thing is just, if it works, you do more of it. It just should be replicated.
2: If you go back to the 20s and the 30s, I mean, it really was the engine behind a lot of the U.S. economy. And we're not going to go back to that. We have to go forward to the future. But can Michigan regain some of that prominence?
4: Absolutely. I think investments like this showcase what we are capable of and uplift. You know, I've mentioned our workforce, but I wanted to make sure to also include we've got the highest concentration of engineers per capita in the country as well here in Michigan. We've got, I think, the talent to tackle the world's problems and to do it here. We just need the organization and the ability to make all of the connections for innovators who are, I think, resolving or coming up with the solutions to problems that we're all confronting.
2: Jim, in your auto business, as I noticed, there are a few competitors around the world, particularly like in China.
5: Mm-hmm.
2: And you've talked before about the ability of the Chinese manufacturers, auto manufacturers, to move at light speed.
5: Yes.
2: And that we need to speed things up. How do you fit together moving at light speed on the one hand with a program to bring in new companies, whether they're startups or they're small companies expanding? That sounds like that takes time. Can you move at light speed with that level of innovation?
1: Sure. I don't think we have a choice. You know, it's very humbling to see the competitiveness now around the globe, especially in China. But I have to say, I'm very optimistic. We developed a small group here in the U.S. in California. They out-innovated, I think, companies like the really good EV companies in China. We're coming out with a $30,000 vehicle built in Louisville, Kentucky, engineered in California, Michigan. And I think it'll be fully competitive with BYD if they were, you know, in Mexico. So we have to have innovation, but we also have to have these kind of programs. And we have to onshore things that we've offshored. Like Jamie said, if we don't do all of that, you know, we're going to be in trouble. But there's an opportunity here that I don't think everyone sees yet that we see at Ford, which is, you know, Ford being a winning global company in this new competitive landscape. But we have to do it all.
3: Can I just mention one quick thing about Michigan? There, and I'm not, don't ask me which states, but there are some states who are doing a pretty good job at driving out small companies, venture capital, innovation, and manufacturing. This state wants it. And that is half the game.
2: Which points to...
3: I'm not going to mention the states because then I'll get a lot of
2: email. Come on, you can tell us. Nobody's listening. You can tell us.
3: Yeah.
2: Just keep it among us.
3: Yeah.
2: But it does point in a direction. As we compete on the world stage with China and with everybody else, what advantage can we get from our capital markets, our ability to fund these things? I mean, compared certainly with China, but compared with Europe, that's mentioned in your piece, actually.
3: I think the American public doesn't understand the power of our capital markets. So we, you know, whether it's venture capital and the mosaic, private equity, small companies, middle market companies, large companies, but you can raise tons of capital in debt markets and preferred markets. There's a lot of research around it. So America's capital markets have been growing the size of the companies for decades. And if you go to certain parts of the world, like, you know, it's unfortunate, but Europe is stagnated. They have some great companies. I'm not insulting them, but they haven't kept up. They don't have as much R&D, as much venture capital, as much equity risk taking. They don't have our vibrant equity markets and debt markets, which I want them to have. I want them to fix that, and that'll be good for them. It actually ultimately be good for us, too, because the stronger they are, you know, the more business you do, and the more they can defend themselves and pay for what they need for security and resiliency. So it is a huge deal. And you go to large parts of the world, they simply don't have it. It doesn't exist.
2: We can't have a conversation these days without talking about AI at some point, right? And when you talk about capital availability, is there, Jamie, do you see any evidence of crowding out? Because there's so much demand for capital to go into AI right now.
3: Yeah. The crowding out is coming from the government. So governments around the world are borrowing record sums of money, which is inflationary, by the way, including our government, which is huge. And if people are raising productive capital because they think it's going to pay out in all various ways, I think that's a good thing. It doesn't mean it's all going to pay. It doesn't mean you don't have to pay more for the capital. But generally, it's for productive future growth.
2: So, Governor, it's your state. You should get the last word. Tell us about AI in Michigan and how it fits potentially into this new initiative.
4: Well, as we think about the initiative, it's about connecting the innovators with the capital and with the customers. And that's really the role of state government in the Michigan lift. We're all navigating a world that is changing fast. And that's why I think collaborations like this are going to be important. We've got to be as nimble as we can. That's not generally what government is known for. But I think that when we tackle problems like this, whether it is something on the horizon or something we're dealing with that's changing every single day, that increases our odds of success.
2: Coming up, the amazing story of what seems to be unlimited AI investment and an unlimited appetite to fund it through historic levels of borrowing. Is there any end in sight?

0: This is a story about trees growing to the sky. They say it doesn't happen, but looking at the investment in AI, you have to wonder whether this just might be the exception. It's already historic and looks only to keep growing. But where is all that money coming from? And can it pay off for investors?
1: I see through 2027, at least $1 trillion. In fact, we are going to be short. I am certain computing demand will be much higher than that.
0: By now, we all know that AI has an insatiable appetite for compute, and that means more data centers, chips, and other expensive infrastructure. Equity investors have already benefited, seeing shares of the six hyperscalers rise by an average of 15% year-to-date. Now, it's the debt investors' turn.
2: So the numbers keep growing, and I think that's the challenging piece of it.
0: Debt investors like Lauren Moran, a fixed income portfolio manager at Wellington Management.
2: When we look back to 2025, where really this borrowing from hyperscalers had really only begun, through the course of 2026, we're probably looking at around $300 billion in the investment grade market borrowings from hyperscalers themselves.
0: By some estimates, the tech sector accounted for just 5% of investment grade corporate bond issuance in 2024. That number is now close to 20%.
2: When we think about over the course of this year, likely we'll see $2.25 trillion of total issuance in the U.S. investment grade market. So it's a pretty substantial portion of the debt that we're seeing in the market. And importantly, when we think about the actual growth in our debt markets is largely coming from the hyperscalers at this point. And we look at year over year investment grade issuance being up around 35%.
3: So far, what's the appetite for all this debt? And to make it a little simpler, let's start with investment grade for the hyperscalers. So there's other financing, but just start with that. It seems like there's a fair appetite for that debt.
2: Yeah, it certainly started off with a huge amount of appetite. These were new issuers. They were AA rated balance sheets. People were very excited to be able to actually buy this debt in the market. I'd say every subsequent deal in every global market, that's starting to shift. Buyers are demanding more compensation to lend to these issuers as they're a growing footprint in our markets. The other component is there's just an overall demand for capital from sovereign balance sheets globally as well. Also a fair amount of M&A activity too. And so we're just seeing a little bit of stress in terms of just the sheer size in demand for capital globally. That's causing more indigestion.
4: They have had, I don't want to say infinite capacity, but more than enough capacity to do what they need. The real question will be, as we get into next year, does that sustain?
0: Scott Schulte is the global co-head of investment grade debt syndicate at Barclays.
3: I wonder about how you analyze the risk associated with AI debt. And one of them is what you just suggested. Is there a concentration risk? Apart from the index in terms of the equities, just in terms of the debt, is there a concentration risk when you get that much debt against that particular application?
4: Right now, the big five hyperscalers are about 5% of the index. But again, go back 2 or 3 years, that was 1% to 2%. So that concentration has jumped up meaningfully. Now they're still 95% of the index of other things, but they are now actually becoming some of the leading components. And so whereas banks used to be the top of the index, JP Morgan, Bank of America, because obviously perpetual funding needs, they tend to issue much shorter debt. Hyperscalers prefer much longer debt because it fits the business model much better. And so as you think about what we call the duration of the index, it's extending meaningfully because they issue 20, 30, 40, 100-year debt in some instances.
0: Moran says we've seen the risks of concentration before.
2: Harkening back to, you know, when we think about post-GFC and thinking about money center bank concentration, which typically has been the largest source of concentration risk in the market that we've dealt with, the AI hyperscaler trade will easily overtake the U.S. money center banks in terms of concentration over the course of the next, you know, year and a half or 2 years.
0: Hyperscalers are flooding debt markets with more than just traditional corporate bonds. Special purpose vehicles allow them to issue bonds specifically for data centers, keeping the debt off their balance sheets.
2: The investment grade markets, as I mentioned, are actually being asked to bear a lot of different types of risk than we do traditionally. So the hyperscalers may actually get to a point where they're very attractive incremental bond market opportunities, whereas data centers are a little bit different. And I think the nuance there is data center financing bears much different risk profiles than we typically have in the investment grade market. You have construction risk, you have permitting risk, you have electrification risk. And so this ultimately is being borne by a market that this is very new to.
4: I think where you're seeing more differentiation is in some of the off-balance sheet structures, whether it's the GPU financings, the chip financings, the actual data centers themselves. You've seen in recent days there's been force majeure, at least implied in a couple instances. And so you have to start thinking about the AI ecosystem holistically and tangentially what impacts it, meaning can I get the power? Can I get the transmission? Can I get the heating and cooling? Can I get the thing built in 2 years when it's supposed to be built? And if it's not, what are the outs that the hyperscaler might have in terms of the contractual agreement on that data center?
0: It's the hyperscalers issuing much of the debt, but not all hyperscalers are created equal as they go into fixed income markets.
2: You see actually a fair amount of dispersion within the sector, both in terms of absolute levels, but also in terms of how the market treats their credit curves as well. I'd say a big piece of that has actually been governance, clarity around financial policy, and otherwise. You know, what credit investors typically want is certainty of cash flows, very clear expectations around financial policy, prudence. And that is more challenging. This is a sector that historically has not had a lot of debt. But we are seeing the market differentiate between more levered balance sheets, highly levered balance sheets like an Oracle versus less levered balance sheets like a Microsoft. And so it is not all one trade, but you do have an underlying theme that they tend to move with some correlation to one another, but with slightly different betas.
0: Subhadra Rajappa is the head of America's research at Societe Generale. And though she sees investors paying attention to the health of borrowers' balance sheets, she says there's still a market for riskier hyperscaler debt if the price is right.
5: There are some names that are trading at a significant discount. The markets are getting more and more sensitive. I mean, just in the last couple of weeks, we've seen a significant amount of widening in some of the high-yield names. So the investors are getting more and more discerning. The general level of yields have gone up quite substantially, and corporate bond spreads are still relatively healthy. So for the investor, it's a question of all-in yield, and the all-in yield is still quite attractive in some of these names.
0: But with so much debt being taken up with AI, what does that leave for the rest? Those needing capital for things other than AI infrastructure, especially when yields overall have been steadily rising for all borrowers.
3: Well, talking about those spreads or those yields, is there a noticeable difference between, on the one hand, AI borrowing and other corporate investment grade?
5: AI borrowing is quite a lot. It might be crowding out some of the other investors who are coming into the market, but it really depends on what type of investor you're talking about. Some of the corporates that are trying to come to the market can wait for a little bit longer and issue next year. They're trying to evaluate the general level of yields right now and figure out if the opportunities are right for them. But, you know, the hyperscalers have their mandate. They're going to be issuing a lot this year, more to come next year, and they're a little bit time agnostic, if you will.
3: There are risks associated with AI, execution risk of a variety of sorts, whether it's power or it's resistance, community resistance. Also concentration risk, because there's just so much of it. Is that being reflected in the bond market so far for AI?
5: That's a very good question, David, because I think that it's really hard to see that in the data as of yet. Like I just mentioned, I mean, some of the high yield names are starting to come under pressure. You are seeing investors being a little bit more discerning about where they put their money to work. But as of now, I think that the supply is being very well absorbed.
0: It's not just AI debt that looks like it's growing to the sky. AI companies are right alongside other corporate borrowers in competing with sovereign issuers as governments around the world contend with debt burdens that just keep growing higher, with the inevitable move to higher yields.
5: So the broader dynamic is at play here for me still, even though we're talking about hyperscalers and the issuance that's coming out of the corporate bond sector, is the magnitude of the debt and deficits in developed markets. So this is not just a U.S. phenomenon. You're seeing a lot more of that happening globally, whether it be Japan or the U.K., more issuance coming from the likes of Germany for defense spending or infrastructure, as well as some of the spreads that we've seen in countries like France that are starting to widen out. So government bond debt in general, for the longest time has been a source of demand for investors. And now you're seeing this competition for capital, if you will. So investors now have the option of either investing in government bonds or corporate bonds at higher yields. But broadly speaking, my perspective is that government bonds are starting to crowd out the larger bond market complex.
0: Investors haven't found the ceiling for the debt binge yet. But unless these trees truly do grow to the sky, there is a ceiling up there somewhere. And when we reach it, the consequences may extend well beyond the bond market.
5: I think that my concern, broadly speaking, is all the issues that you just raised with what happens to this investment. How does that, do these larger companies recoup some of their capex that they're spending in AI for not just this year, but for the next several years? And, there's also, as we head into the midterms, I'm a little bit concerned about, what the pushback might be for data center development. Would that slow on the progress on AI?
0: Up next, we all know about the enormous difference between those who have capital and those who don't. Now, governments are getting into the business of helping seed savings accounts for children at birth. We go through how it is supposed to work.

0: Chief Future Officer, only on Bloomberg.
1: This is a story about the miracle of compounding. As Benjamin Franklin's popular saying goes, a penny saved is a penny earned. And Einstein added to it that compounding is the most powerful force in the universe. But for that force to work, there have to be those pennies saved. And unfortunately, today, Americans are saving less and borrowing more. Now, governments are stepping in to jumpstart savings programs starting as soon as children are born. Our colleague Scarlett Fu brings the story from inside America's wallets on the

0: she was in her 30s, still paying off her student loans and juggling the many costs of being a young parent.
1: For a good chunk of when my kids were little, our costs for childcare were more expensive than our costs for our mortgage.
0: Then came the 2008 financial crisis, a shock that left Robinson and many more Americans deeply in debt.
1: Our family had the misfortune to buy a house in Arizona in 2006, which turns out to be about the worst time to have ever bought a house.
0: When Robinson finally began putting money aside for her son's educational savings fund, she knew she was running out of time.
1: It was just realizing, oh, we've only got like 6 years, because my son was already in middle school by that point.
0: This summer, the Trump administration launched a new savings program that might have helped parents like Robinson, letting families and friends put money into a fund for babies from the day they are born, with a $1,000 gift from the government to get them started. It's an idea that National Economic Council Director Kevin Hassett has been interested in since the 1990s.
2: Very, very few Americans have benefited from the massive compounding from equity markets and other forms of capital investment. But we need to have an account so that when a kid's born, that they can sort of see that they're part of the American dream too, and the compounding can help make their life better.
0: Today, Hassett's idea is realized in the form of Trump accounts, the latest offering in a patchwork of federal savings accounts available to families, each with its own rules and tax treatments.
3: So I think the best way to explain a Trump account is that it's an early way to save for retirement.
0: Tricia Scarlatta is head of education savings at J.P. Morgan, where she manages strategy for the 529 college savings plan.
3: So I think with Trump accounts, that's even encouraging families, even at a younger age, to start thinking about their child's financial future. And I think the ultimate goal in everything that we do, you know, is to try to prepare people as early as possible so that we eliminate this long-term debt. Student loan debt today is at $1.65 trillion. Credit card debt is $1.2 trillion. It's a real problem.
0: Saving those pennies early and letting compound interest grow is a good start, particularly with a seed grant from the government. But the net results available to the child later in life also matter, especially when you factor in taxes. Both 529s and Roth IRAs have their advantages come tax season because qualified withdrawals, including all investment gains, come out completely tax-free. Trump accounts will work differently, with earnings taxed as ordinary income when the child is qualified to start withdrawing the money at 18. That means families don't get the same tax-free growth as a 529 and Roth IRA. Adam Michel studies tax policy at the Cato Institute, and he says that could be a problem.
4: The Trump account is this account that's put on top of the existing savings ecosystem, but it isn't a simplification. They have their sort of seed history in universal savings accounts, this idea that we have one universal, one-stop shop for individual savings, where you can put your own money in, it grows tax-free, and then you can use it for whatever you want, whenever you want, without any strings attached. The Trump account, because of the political process and the constraints in the big bill that it was part of, got contorted in that Congress wanted to add this baby subsidy into the mix, which then, when you start putting government money into the accounts, requires a bunch of new strings to be attached so that people don't just take the money out immediately. The underrated piece of Trump accounts is that to the extent that a less sophisticated family chooses to put their money in a Trump account instead of somewhere else, you could be actively making those kids worse off if the dollar in the Trump account faces higher taxes than where it otherwise would have gone.
5: So if a family has only one additional dollar to put into savings, where would it go the furthest?
3: So with any client, we say, what is your objective? If you are really looking to plan for your child's future and what they're going to do in terms of college or perhaps vocational school or something like that, a 529 plan 100% makes the most sense because, again, you're putting in after-tax dollars, it's growing tax-free, and it's coming out tax-free.
0: The Trump accounts work at the federal level. At the state level, Connecticut devised its own plan that gives children a jumpstart when they're born by contributing $3,200 to buy a so-called baby bond for the child. But there's a big difference. While the Trump accounts are for all children, Connecticut's baby bonds are only available to those covered by the state's Medicaid system, inserting a redistribution factor into the equation.
6: How are you?
0: Eric Russell is the Connecticut State Treasurer.
7: The goal of

0: the program is just very different than what we've seen out of the Trump accounts. This program is designed to address wealth inequality in a long-term, right, big-picture way here in Connecticut. It is a program that is set right now to run at least 12 years, but our plan is to run that program in perpetuity.
1: Do you expect the savings and baby bonds to supplement existing assistance programs or perhaps even one day replace existing assistance programs?
0: So ideally, we have people who are moving up out of poverty. And I think that that was one key piece to getting support for this program is we can look at an investment and saying we can use resources to help sustain people who are living in poverty, or we can take resources and make an investment to help people lift out and not need to be on some of these programs or need that state assistance.
2: While Connecticut's baby bonds are designed with the explicit goal of addressing the wealth gap, Michelle of the Cato Institute says Trump accounts might have the opposite effect.
3: The way Trump accounts are structured, because there are penalties on withdrawing the money before retirement and complex rules on what the money could be used for, families or children, when they turn 18 and get access to these funds that have the resources to help folks bridge to adulthood, will keep the money in the account and let it grow over time, where kids that are maybe from families with less means will face more pressure to take the money out, pay the government penalty, pay the higher taxes, and lose out on that growth over time. So if these rules aren't changed over the next decade or so, I think these accounts could actually make wealth inequality worse, not better.
2: Connecticut estimates that a $3,200 baby bond will grow to somewhere between $11,000 to $25,000 by the time the child is allowed to withdraw the funds between the ages of 18 and 30. On any given day, Russell is on the road talking to students and families about how he's managing the state's money. We joined him at Southern Connecticut University in New Haven, where he spoke with students in a Connecticut politics class.
0: I'm essentially the elected CFO of the state, right? And so I manage all of the state's finances.
4: How did you come to this decision that baby bonds was the right move? Because it's going to be a long time before you see the benefit of this.
0: In this role, thinking about building a future economy, that requires investment and that some of those long-term investments make sense.
2: As of this month, the Treasury Department announced that children under age 18 will be automatically enrolled in Trump accounts, adding more than 60 million children to that program.
0: There are over 50,000 children that have been born eligible in the first.
2: Russell says auto-enrollment is key to the design of any of these savings programs, including Connecticut's baby bonds.
0: Well, I think it's critical, folks that you are most looking to connect with, people who probably could benefit most from a program like this, are the most likely to fall through the cracks, right?
2: So while automatic enrollment for Connecticut's baby bonds and the Trump account is a crucial step one, understanding the tax treatment of any savings program is just as important.
5: What's the biggest missed opportunity when it comes to saving for the future?
6: So I think a lot of families aren't taking advantage of tax-friendly vehicles. In the 529 space, you have 70% of families that are saving for college. Half of those families are sitting in cash.
5: What has this 529 product and its various iterations taught you about how to design a savings program that people will actually understand and actively use?
6: I would say the biggest thing I think the plan should do more proactively is automatic contributions. Because it's tough to get somebody to invest. But what we find is only about 35% of people automatically invest every month. So that's the key, is not just start early, save often. So it's start early, save often, but don't just save, invest.
2: Watching your initial investment compound may seem like magic, but the reality of saving involves discipline and consistency. Once Robinson began actively saving for her two children's education, she targeted putting $500 in each of their 529 accounts every month. Her goal? Contribute $15,000 annually towards her son's college expenses. Today, her son is a freshman at the University of Minnesota, and merit scholarships mean she won't even have to tap the account for at least the first year.
7: When he started college, he had a healthy savings account of his own as well. And so I think that was really good, because I think he feels more confident certainly managing his money as a college student than I did.
2: For Robinson, making a difference for her family started with talking with the kids about money and emphasizing the discipline of saving and the miracle of compounding, so the next generation can experience it for themselves.
8: Coming up, an industry on the brink of extinction in Alberta, Canada, is being brought back to life, in no small part, thanks to President Trump.

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1: This is a story about old dogs and new tricks. For decades, coal mining was a mainstay for Alberta, Canada. But as the world has moved away from burning dirty coal to generate electricity, most of the mines closed, with the inevitable effects on the local economy. But now, Canada is looking for new trading opportunities to offset tensions with the U.S., and it's finding one back in the mines of Alberta. Our colleague Michael McKee brings us the story of a small town where a proposed project promises new potential.
2: The world wants this coal. It needs it.
3: Not only is this a bad idea economically, not only is it a bad idea politically, I don't want to see this country messed up.
4: I am extremely capital P-R-O coal.
5: In the heart of the southern Canadian Rockies, on the western border of Alberta, lies Crow's Nest Pass, home to five historic mining communities that lost the key driver of their economies years ago when the nearby coal mines closed down.
6: When I was younger, Crow's Nest Pass was very vibrant. There were a lot of businesses, and mines went away, and businesses left.
7: You see this community just trying to struggle to have businesses and just a thriving culture, and I've seen it just really just struggle and limp along.
8: We are the forgotten corner of Alberta, and nobody really gives a shit about us until we actually got a chance to get something good.
5: As the world turns its back on coal production, some in Alberta see opportunity. Northback, a subsidiary of Australian billionaire Gina Rinehart's Hancock Prospecting, wants to reopen and expand a mine in the area, which would be the first of its kind to open in Alberta in two decades. Local business owner and rancher Lucas Mikulski sees the new proposed mine as a beacon of hope.
8: Northback has put tens of million dollars into the Crow's Nest Pass. All the people that are against it, I haven't seen them plant a single tree. I haven't seen them clean up a single old mine site. I've never seen them put any money into the Crow's Nest Pass. You know what we are? We're a little drive-through town. This is a blue-collar community. It always has been. And we've lost our logging. We've lost our oil and gas. Mining is the only thing we have left because we never really had much of the first two. So yeah, this coal mine is very, very important for the community.
5: Located on an abandoned mine that closed in the 1960s, the Grassy Mountain Project was first proposed back in 2015 and initially rejected in 2021. Since then, Northback has been attempting to revive it and plans on submitting a new proposal within the next 6 months, with planned production starting in the next few years. The mission is to mine millions of tons of steelmaking coal, otherwise known as metallurgical coal.
9: Do you have a economic estimate for the benefits to this area?
10: We think on an annual basis, as much as 90% of our spend on OPEX will be within Alberta.
11: Eventually, this will be part of our overall pit operations.
5: Brad Johnston is the CEO of Northback.
9: How big is the export volume for Canada right now?
10: For steelmaking coal produced in British Columbia, they're producing between 25 and 30 million tons a year. And our production is going to be about 2.5 million tons a year. So let's say 10% of what they produce in BC. That's what we would expect we produce at Grassy Mountain.
5: What makes this coal deposit especially valuable is its unique chemical composition. Unlike most coal, which is burned for electricity, this higher grade material is used to make steel. Ian Lang is a professor from the Colorado School of Mines.
12: So the difference between met coal and thermal coal is generally just the amount of impurities within the coal. And so the less sulfur, ash, and moisture, the more likely you can turn something into met coal. If you would like to take met coal and move it into steel, right, you would mine the met coal from the ground. You would put it on presumably a rail line, have that railed to a port. That port would then ship it to wherever the met coal is going to be turned into coke. Once it's become coke, it can go into a steel mill, and the steel mill combines the coke with iron ore to make steel.
5: Alberta has some of Canada's richest metallurgical coal deposits, but since 1976, provincial policy has restricted where new mines can be developed. Today, met coal production is nearly 85% below its 1982 level. Brad Johnston thinks that could change. He believes that rising demand for met coal will meet faltering supply lines, constrained by dwindling resources at already existing mines and strict regulations.
10: We think as early as 2030, there's going to be undersupply of steelmaking coal. And by 2040, it could be as much as 100 million tons a year. So that's one of the factors that makes us interested in this development, because the world very much wants this coal.
5: Met coal can be found around the world, but global exports are concentrated in just a handful of countries, with Australia, the United States, Mongolia, Canada, and Russia making up 95% of the total.
12: This met coal project would presumably benefit allies like Japan and South Korea, as they're able to get the resources they don't have domestically.
5: And that potential demand comes as Canada is looking for more customers beyond the United States.
13: 9 years old,
5: Heather Exner-Perot is a senior fellow and director of natural resources, energy, and environment at the McDonald Laurier Institute.
14: When we talk about diversifying trade alliances, when we talk about being, you know, more relevant to different countries, I think metallurgical coal, you know, could provide a great opportunity for that.
5: In the wake of trade frictions with the United States, Canadian businesses and policymakers are looking for ways to diversify. In September, Prime Minister Mark Carney released a bill to speed up the approval process of infrastructure projects. Mining is high on the agenda.
14: Since Trump was elected, there's been much greater emphasis on resource development. Public opinion towards it has gone much more positive. And people see that we do want to trade with other partners. We want to trade more with Asia. We want to trade more of our resources. And obviously, for many nations, for Europe, for the United States, for India, they consider metallurgical coal a critical mineral. So it is going to become more and more a tool of soft power and building alliances.
10: One of the benefits of our coal, it has low phosphorus and low sulfur. And those particular characteristics are desirable for European steelmakers. And that would be, let's say, pretty consistent with some of the discussions taking place now between Prime Minister Carney and the EU. I recently had discussions with steel mills in Japan and Korea as recent as 2 or 3 weeks ago. And they are very interested in pursuing us as one of their suppliers.
13: So how much coal is in the mountain?
10: Our models show we have upwards of 200 million tons of raw coal in the mountain. And right now we're thinking we're going to have approximately 100 million tons of economic coal that we would produce. We think it'll be about 25 years of mine operations.
5: While Northback expects 25 years of economic development,
15: the first thing you see is deformities in fish. And
5: some Canadians are worried about the longer-term impacts of the mine and whether the company will make good on its promises. Corb Lund is among the skeptics.
16: I don't believe anything they say, frankly. And I don't think they're telling the truth. But in my opinion, they're just lying, and they'll say anything they got to do to get in there with the bulldozers and mine our coal.
5: Lund is a country singer turned environmental activist whose connection to the land stretches back generations.
16: My family's been here for 120 years. My great-grandfather, he's from Utah. He settled here in 1902. People don't often associate ag people with conservation, but generational ranching is really about conservation.
5: The musician started the Water Not Coal petition in early 2026 to ban all new coal mining in the eastern slopes of the Canadian Rockies. The petition received over 170,000 verified signatures, falling just short of the 178,000 needed to put the issue to Alberta voters.
16: We've been asking for 5 years. Show us five examples in the world where this kind of mine doesn't contaminate the groundwater. They can't do it. The only groups of people who want these mines are A, the Aussie coal companies, B, the small handful of people who get the jobs, very few jobs, which would be automated away as we speak, and the government people.
5: Although Lund's ranch will not be directly affected by water contamination, he says his concern is for the surrounding communities.
16: So there's lots of reasons these coal mines are a bad idea, but water is the biggest one. And it's not only a quality issue, but a quantity issue. The quality comes into play with the sediment or the contaminants that get released into the groundwater by this kind of coal mining. Selenium is the one that comes up a lot. And these coal mining companies have told us over and over they don't need any of our water. And then recently they just applied for a big water license. And so I don't trust them at all on this stuff. They're just saying whatever they got to say to get in there. But we got to protect the water.
5: Other local residents who live nearby share Lund's concerns. Lethbridge, a city of about 110,000 people, gets its water from the Crow's Nest watershed. And the city's former mayor says that the mine would put surrounding jobs at risk.
17: What happens with coal is there's usually a lot of dust created. And here we have some of the strongest winds in Alberta and Canada. So that wind-blown coal dust is going to blow as far as 100 miles from the mine. And it's going to contaminate the water. It's going to contaminate the air, going to contaminate the soil. Why would you jeopardize 40,000 jobs to create 400?
16: Let's continue talking about water, because that's the big issue for opponents.
10: How we're going to address the matter of selenium will be like a multi-layered system of controls. So first thing is we're going to have a water treatment facility, a plant, on site on day one. And the other thing we're committing to do is after mining is completed for as much as 25 years, we're going to run or continue to run the waste treatment facility until the actual data or water testing tells us that we can shut them down and the site can actually just administer itself.
16: Another problem on the environmental side that people are concerned about is coal dust. Everybody who lives here tells us the wind blows tremendously here, and they're worried that the coal dust will spread not just around the town, but will spread east and land in the agricultural areas and do some damage.
10: It's our assessment that this won't be a regional problem. However, one of the ways we control that is using water to control dust.
16: Why should people here trust you?
10: Ah, goodness, that's a good question. We've invested almost $200 million in operating costs in the province, in the area, and we're living up to our commitments. We hire local, we try and be a good neighbor, we engage with First Nations, we have community engagement, and so trust is something I think that not necessarily is given. We have to earn it, and we try and do that.
12: It's certainly not uncommon for a firm to say, hey, trust us. It's very difficult to sort of lock a company into fulfilling environmental regulation or reclamation rules well after, say, the mine has closed or well into the future. So yeah, it's really hard to say with certainty that this won't be a problem 30, 40 years down the line.
5: The Alberta Energy Regulator will ultimately decide if Northback's application will move forward, a decision which could be as long as a year away, leaving residents to either daydream about the future,
18: take a close look at the stock that you own,
5: or fight for their home.
18: Because this is my prairie, and this is my home.
1: That does it for us here at Wall Street Week. I'm David Westin. See you next week for more stories of capitalism.

0: How's your week been?
1: Nope, nothing good's happened yet.
0: What was your birthday this week?
1: I don't count those. That's a bad example.
2: The best part about being an interviewer is you get to meet a lot of interesting people. Very often you have a chance to meet people you wouldn't otherwise get to meet and to see what makes them tick. I didn't really see myself as an interviewer initially. And very interesting to me is finding out why certain people who became leaders. How did they rise up from nowhere to somewhere? By revenue, the biggest healthcare company in the world is Johnson & Johnson. But Johnson & Johnson no longer sells Band-Aids. It sold off its consumer product division. Now it focuses on pharmaceuticals and medical devices. The man responsible for that transformation of Johnson & Johnson is Joaquin Duato. I had a chance recently to sit down with him to ask him why he made this transformation. When I was preparing for this, I did some research, and I was disappointed to learn that the Band-Aids I've been using all these years are no longer owned by Johnson & Johnson.
3: Yeah.
2: What happened to the Band-Aids? I mean, I thought Band-Aids were Johnson & Johnson.
3: So it's not only you. I think many retirees of the company are sending me mail regarding that same feeling. And many of them work in our consumer sector. Even today, when I tell people I'm the CEO of Johnson & Johnson, they tell me the baby shampoo company.
2: Okay.
3: All the time.
2: You became the CEO, and then within a year or two of that, you spun out your entire consumer division, all the kind of products that I'm the one that I buy those things at the drugstore. And all those things you got rid of. Why did you do that?
3: We wanted to be more focused on medical innovation. And the consumer business has departed from medical innovation. We were more on areas more connected with cosmetics or over-the-counter medication. And it didn't fit in the overall umbrella on trying to bring medical innovation to treat tough, difficult conditions like oncology, cardiovascular, or dementia.
2: You're in pharmaceuticals. And you're in medical devices.
3: Yeah.
2: Let's talk about pharmaceuticals. What is your biggest pharmaceutical product?
3: Our biggest pharmaceutical product is a drug for multiple myeloma called Darzalex. A multiple myeloma is a blood cancer that has improved significantly in the last decade. The life expectancy of a multiple myeloma patient was about single years. Now a multiple myeloma patient can expect to live more than 10 years. And in some ways, we're turning multiple myeloma into a chronic disease.
2: Medical devices is another thing. Pharmaceutical is one thing.
3: Yeah.
2: Medical devices. What is your most important medical device that you have?
3: Look, let me tell you why we have medical devices and pharmaceuticals. It's because I think it gives us a long-term competitive advantage because we can span the entire patient journey. Let's take cancer. Let's take lung cancer. We have systems to do bronchoscopy and do diagnosis there, robotic-assisted bronchoscopy. We have medicines to treat lung cancer. We also have the instruments that are used for the surgery in lung cancer. And we are working on a radiotherapy enhancer, and radiotherapy is an important therapeutic modality for local control in lung cancer. So we can span the entire patient journey. What I'm more excited about medical devices right now is that we can use technology to make our medical devices smarter. And the most important product that we are about to get approval from the FDA is a robotic surgical system. So most of the surgery is going to have a robotic component that's going to help improve the level of surgery and have better outcomes.
2: How many different products do you have in the pharmaceutical and how many do you have in the devices?
3: We have dozens of products on both sides.
2: So how do you keep up with all of them? And when somebody comes along and says we have a new product, do you actually test the product yourself? Or how do you decide whether you're going to go ahead and use this product or not?
3: We have a $15 billion research and development budget and thousands of scientists working at Johnson & Johnson. I don't make those decisions. I trust the scientists working at Johnson & Johnson to help me in identifying and making the decision of what's going to have a bigger impact on patients. And our standard is what is going to have a bigger impact on patients, what is going to clearly improve the standard of care of that particular disease. That's what we try to do every day.
2: Now, you have the highest revenue of any healthcare company in the world. But there's one healthcare company that has a higher market capitalization than you, which is Eli Lilly, and that's about roughly $1 trillion because they have a GLP-1 drug. How come you don't have a GLP-1 drug?
3: We were focused on a different area. We were not focused on obesity or in diabetes like Eli Lilly was. And great for them that they were able to identify this transformational medicine, GLP-1s. There's going to be more GLP-1s coming through the pipe. Multiple companies have GLP-1s. We have other things to pay attention to, like trying to cure cancer or address dementia, which are real social problems and real issues that we want to pursue. But no, we are not going to be in the GLP-1 area.
2: How many employees does Johnson & Johnson have?
3: We have 140,000 employees globally.
2: How many in the United States?
3: We have about 60,000 in the U.S., 80,000 globally.
2: And what are the revenues of Johnson & Johnson now?
3: Our guidance this year is going to be somewhere north of $100 billion.
2: Now, some people say that the United States is very good at healthcare when you have a problem. We have all kinds of drugs for things when you have a problem. But what about prevention? We're not thought to be as good in preventing healthcare problems as solving them once you have them. What do you think about that argument or criticism?
3: I think that we could do better as a country in prevention, and I think that everything we can do to improve our diet, our exercise, our lifestyle, it's going to be good, and everything we can do to improve the primary care side of healthcare in the U.S. will help in the prevention side. Primary care is the first defense in healthcare, and improving primary care, it's an important element. Now, I tell you, when it comes to specialized care, clearly the U.S. is the lead in the world. Everywhere I go, when somebody has a serious disease, they think about coming to the U.S. because we have the best medicine in the world.
2: A number of years ago, the Affordable Care Act was passed by Congress and was heavily criticized by some but supported by others. Do you think the Affordable Care Act has been helpful to a U.S. healthcare system? How does it help you? And how would you change it if you could change it?
3: My principle, our principle as a company, is the more people that has health coverage, the better for this country. So anything that improves health coverage and more people covered, the better for this country. It's important for a country as rich as the U.S. that we have healthcare extended to as many people as possible. So in that regard, I think that's good. And that's going to help in the areas of prevention that you were mentioning. That's going to help in life expectancy. That's good for the country.
2: People say that sometimes the drugs in Canada or England are cheaper than they are in the United States for the same drug. Have you ever heard of that?
3: It's true. We are working in order to have the right recognition there. But keep in mind that we are working with countries that have a national healthcare system that has a monopoly on that. And we have to obey for some of these regulations unless we don't want these patients to have that medicine.
2: It may not be a surprise to you, but a lot of people in this country don't think that pharmaceutical companies are very good. They charge high prices and things like that. You're aware of this concern?
3: I'm aware. Yeah.
2: So what are you trying to do in the pharmaceutical industry to make people like you more?
3: Every time I talk to a patient that is using one of our medicines and has a serious condition, they like Johnson & Johnson. And they like the pharmaceutical industry. And they are grateful. And we do that a lot. I mean, we bring a lot of patients to our offices. We bring patients to our manufacturing sites. So our people working in the company can connect what they do every day with the impact those medicines have on patients or those medical devices. So, yes, we have a reputation depending, but where we have a good reputation is in the patients that use our medicines and medical technology.
2: Now, when you had a litigation issue years ago, where I think some kind of baby talc was said to be carcinogenic. Maybe it was, I don't know. But then when you spun it off, your consumer division, you still kept the talc litigation. What's the status of that litigation?
3: So let me say first, studies, regulatory agencies have never found a causal relationship between talc and cancer. So we stand behind that, and that's why we defend our position there, and we litigate every single case that comes with talc. There's a combination of third-party litigation funders that invest in litigation, like if you were working in infrastructure or if you were investing in technology, and they fund these litigations, building pseudo-scientific arguments and try to prey in companies like us. That's the business model that exists here. So we are litigating every single case. We are winning, and at the same time, we are also trying to introduce modifications in civil justice in order to make the system more fair.
2: You must do consumer surveys. What is the most popular thing that people tell you about what they like about your company, what they don't like?
3: What they like about our company is normally the trust that our medicines and medical technologies have on them. So when they think Johnson & Johnson, they think it's a trust mark. What they don't like about our company are the prices, as usual.
4: What are you going to do about the prices?
3: There's always going to be a tension between innovation and affordability because innovation is expensive, it's high risk, and we want to make that innovation gets to everybody in this country. So we are always trying to price our medicines in a way that is consistent with the benefit they bring. In this country, we can work in different areas in order to improve affordability. One area is trying to take some of the percentage that the middlemen get in pharmaceuticals, try to get back to the patient. We can also, we should be doing that. We can also have other countries that are developed countries paying the fair share for research and development. All these things will help in making medicines for Americans more affordable.

0: Let's talk about your story. You're born in Spain. In what city?
1: I was born in Spain, in Valencia. I'm the son of an engineer and a nurse. So I had the medical side in my family and also the entrepreneurial side. And I grew up in a large family. In my family, my dad had 9 brothers and sisters. So I have like 40 cousins. And I was in the middle. So I realized at the beginning that I needed to have a strong voice in order to be heard. Otherwise, nobody was paying attention to me in my family.
0: Now, as I understand it, you went to college in Spain initially.
1: Right? Yeah.
0: And then after you graduated from college, you applied for a job at Johnson & Johnson and got turned down.
1: Yeah. I got an interview and I didn't make it to the second interview. So
0: what happened to the person who turned you down? Is he still there?
1: He worked in the consumer business and look what happened with consumers.
0: Okay. All right. So now you worked your way up. Over how many years have you been at Johnson & Johnson?
1: I've been at Johnson & Johnson. It goes fast. 37 years.
0: Did you ever think you could rise up to be the CEO?
1: Never. I never thought I was going to be the CEO. I tell you how I realized I could be the CEO, because I was getting different jobs, and every time I got a job, I thought, you know what? I can do the next one. And then next job, I could do the next one. I could do the next one until I became vice chair, and I said, I think I can be CEO.
0: Well, when did they tell you, like 3 years in advance?
1: They told me maybe a year and a half in advance. They told me, you are going to be a candidate to be CEO, and I have to go through a process in order to become the CEO.
0: And did you tell them what was wrong with all the other candidates, or you didn't tell them that?
1: They didn't tell me anything. They just told me, you're going to be the next one.
0: Do you have children who want to be in the healthcare world?
1: I have a daughter who is in medical school, and I have a son who is a mechanical engineer. But yeah, I have a tradition in my family. As I told you, my mom was a nurse. My grandmother was a pharmacist. My grandfather, a pediatrician. And I spent a lot of my childhood in Valencia, my hometown, in my grandmother's pharmacy. She had a retail pharmacy. And when my mom was doing errands in town, she would let me in the pharmacy waiting with my grandmother, because she was manning the pharmacy herself. And she was talking to patients coming to refill prescriptions all the time. And I would always complain, Grandma, why do you talk to people so much? Why do you spend so much time with the people? And she told me, I remember that, Joaquin, the important thing is not the medicine, it's the person. So I always retain that to myself. It's not the medicine, it's the person.
0: So if you're the healthcare CEO of the biggest healthcare company in the world, you should be really fit. And you seem like you're fit, but what do you
1: trying.
0: What do you do to stay? I mean, do you exercise every day? Do you have an instructor to teach you how to make sure you look fit and are fit?
1: So I exercise a couple of days a week, and then I play tennis over the weekend. They say tennis is the best sport in order to be fit.
0: Really?
1: Because you have to exercise your mind and your body, and there's many studies that show that tennis is the one that creates more longevity. So that's why I'm tennis.
0: So do you play with Rafael Nadal? Or?
1: I wish, you know. I play with a coach, and I plan that. I play twice a week, and I really love it.
0: How much of your time do you spend on the road?
1: I would say 75%.
0: 75%?
1: Yeah.
0: So who's watching the store back in...
1: Look, and now with... I have a lot of people back in the store, so that is watching for me. And it's important for me to be connected. I have to be connected to the physicians that use our medicines and medical technologies. I have to be connected with our employees here in the US as elsewhere. I have to have a pulse of the company. I cannot have a pulse of the company if I am at New Brunswick.
0: What is the hardest part about being CEO of Johnson & Johnson? What's the biggest challenge you face?
1: The biggest challenge is to be able to continue to improve this company every day. I mean, these companies as big as Johnson & Johnson, we need to have attention to improvement, to reinvent ourselves. So, you know, the biggest challenge for a CEO is to break the inertia and to make the company every day more competitive. And that's what I'm trying every day.
0: If you were to educate somebody to this audience and you say, here's what something you should know about healthcare that you really don't know or you should know more about, what would that be?
1: Yeah, so I would say first, in becoming CEO of Johnson & Johnson, I think this is a sign of the opportunities that exist in this country. I think the U.S. is a great country, it's a land of opportunity, and look, I was born in Spain, but I am more an American from a professional perspective. I love the sense of opportunity of this country. I love the opportunity to progress and make your dreams come true, like me becoming CEO of Johnson & Johnson. So as a U.S. citizen that was not born in the U.S., I have to say this is a wonderful country, and sometimes you have to be from outside to appreciate what a great country this is. So I'm very grateful for this country and the opportunities they gave me. So as far as what I would say in healthcare, I would say trust your doctor. I think doctors and nurses and healthcare workers are really the front line of our health. And I think that trusting your doctor, your nurse, is a very important thing for us. That's why, as Johnson & Johnson, our focus in terms of our philanthropic activities is in frontline healthcare workers, is in nurses. We think that's the front lines of healthcare, and my advice is trust them. Cancer is an area in which progress is occurring at an accelerated pace. Our goal is to be number one by 2030. Perhaps it's the best sign of where the company is heading. What is the new Johnson & Johnson about? It's trying to eliminate cancer.

0: The most commonly asked question of CEOs today is, how is your company being affected by AI, and what are you doing to take advantage of AI? So how are you being affected by AI, and how are you taking advantage of AI?
1: On the positive, you know, AI for us is a force multiplier, because AI, it's going to help life science companies like Johnson & Johnson to be able to develop better medicines and medical technologies. So we have to embrace AI. AI is going to accelerate discovery of new medicines. AI is going to make medical devices smarter, be able to navigate the body better. So I think AI is something that a company like Johnson & Johnson has to embrace. Now, we have to help all our employees to amplify what they do with AI. And we are training all our employees in AI because we want to bring everybody in the journey. You know, AI is not going to take your job, but somebody with AI skills may take your job.
0: Are you spending a lot of money now on AI?
1: We are investing in AI too, in programs that are going to improve the operations of the company, in areas like drug discovery, where I think AI is going to have a big impact, in areas like making our medical devices smarter, our robotic systems. So we are investing in AI.
0: Like in my age, I'm focused on drugs that are Alzheimer's related. Is that something you're focused on?
1: Yeah.
0: And because I mean, that's going to be a big thing, right?
1: I think the biggest challenge for the healthcare industry and for the pharmaceutical and medical device industry is to address the issue of neurodegeneration and dementia. I mean, it's a real social problem that your chances of having some type of cognitive impairment increase as you age. And as we are increasing our age, the likelihood of having more people with dementia is higher. So I think this is the most important problem, in my view, that the industry can address. And we are working on that as Johnson & Johnson in trying to identify that. We're trying, we fail, and we come back again.
0: What about cancer?
1: Cancer, we aim to be the number one company in cancer. Our goal is to be number one by 2030. Perhaps it's the best sign of where the company is heading. What is the new Johnson & Johnson about is trying to eliminate cancer. The basic areas that we're working, I mentioned multiple myeloma. We're also working in lung cancer, bladder cancer, prostate cancer, colorectal cancer, head and neck cancer. So we have multiple medicines to address a number of cancers that have common oncogenic drivers. Cancer is an area in which progress is occurring at an accelerated pace. On one hand, we understand better the biology of the disease, and on the other hand, we have better technologies to kill cancer cells.
0: Okay, so when you want to get a new product, let's say in Alzheimer's or cancer, you can develop it yourself in terms of your own lab, and that might take 15 years or so, or you can go buy it from somebody else. What percentage of your products that you now sell in pharmaceutical and in medical devices did you actually develop yourself, and what percentage did you actually buy from somebody else?
1: So we always aim to have a happy mix of 50-50, internal and external. It's not realistic for a company think that all the best things are going to occur in your labs. You have to be aware that some of the best science is not going to be occurring in the walls of Johnson & Johnson. So we have a very sophisticated system of scientific scouts identifying external innovation. Most of the time, we identify things that are quite early on that will still take many years to get into the market. For example, we just bought a company that has a system to kill cancer cells. I think the first medicine coming for that company may come mid-30s. So is that internal or external? Because for us to get that medicine into the market, we have to do some adjustments in the chemical structure. We have to be able to develop and do all the clinical development and develop all the manufacturing process and bring it to market. So we have a happy 50-50 external and internal innovation. For a company that is focused on medical breakthroughs, having a good system of external innovation is fundamental.
0: Now, some people say that in China, they take American healthcare products that are patented and then they kind of copy them, counterfeit them, and sell them. Is there any evidence of that?
1: China is making a lot of strides in healthcare, and everything is incremental. At the beginning, you start copying, but gradually you start improving and you start discovering new things yourself too. So I think clearly we have competition from China when it comes to innovation. I don't think China is at the level of breakthrough innovation that the US is. China didn't discover the GLP-1s or didn't discover the CAR T cell therapy or the immunotherapy in cancer, but they are good in being fast followers, and that that only has to stimulate the US that has the best ecosystem in order to be able to invest more in healthcare. We have to invest more in research. We have to continue to protect the intellectual property. We have to attract the best talent. We have to have a good market. And if we do that, we're going to continue being the number one country in life science innovation, which is good economically, and it's also good for the patients here.
0: If I wanted to buy a stock in a healthcare company, would Johnson & Johnson be a good stock to buy?
1: David, you're a smart man. It would be the best stock to buy, Johnson & Johnson. No question. I'm going to give you some reasons why. We are just at the beginning. This is just the initial innings of a cycle of growth for Johnson & Johnson. We were saying that we have line of sight to double-digit growth by the end of the decade. And that's remarkable for a company which is more than $100 billion. And you know why? We are not a one-trick pony company. We have a whole stable of medicines and medical devices. We have 28 platforms of more than $1 billion. So we don't depend on a single platform, and that creates much more optionality to be able to bring breakthroughs and at the same time to create more revenue.
0: Since you've been in the healthcare world, what do you think is the single greatest healthcare invention or creation? Is this discovery of certain kind of drugs? What do you think has changed the world of healthcare more than anything else in the years that you've been in the healthcare world?
1: I mean, I have seen a lot of progress. I mean, I've seen how life expectancy increased in the 20th century, more than 30 years. I have seen how HIV got to be a curable disease. I have seen how we develop vaccines that have been extremely positive preventive tools. I have seen how we have improved cardiovascular mortality and morbidity through multiple prevention in hypertension, in statins. So I have seen many, many positive things. Perhaps the most positive things that I'm seeing now is how we are improving our treatment of cancer. The cancer death rates are coming down. We are much better as a country than any other country in the world, and we have the ambition to eliminate cancer.

0: is Bloomberg.
1: There's a quote that actually is generally thought to come from Genghis Khan, but Larry Ellison says it so much that folks often attribute it to him. It's not enough that I win.
2: Everybody else has to lose.
3: Why might Ellison see something of himself in a 13th century Mongol warlord obsessed with Eurasian land acquisition? Well, there's the immense power and wealth.
4: Ellison is one of the world's richest people.
5: My personality doesn't allow me to quit while I'm winning.
3: The thrill of eviscerating rivals.
6: Oracle clinches the deal to buy people soft.
1: Win at all costs. That's kind of the lesson that many have taken from him.
3: The lure of spearheading a dynasty.
7: Larry Ellison is throwing his personal fortune behind Paramount's bid for Warner Brothers.
8: Larry Ellison is basically helping his son, David Ellison, who could dramatically reshape the Oracle founder's fortune.
3: Then there's the actual empire itself.
9: Oracle?
10: Oracle.
9: Oracle.
11: Oracle has been on a tear.
3: The company and its founder are practically synonymous, though their public image could hardly be more opposite. One's a stylish, life-in-the-fast-lane octogenarian who owns a rhinoceros, and the other...
4: It's a database and data center company.
3: Sounds a bit dull.
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3: Still sounds a bit dull.
2: Come on. He's one of the world's leading providers of cloud computing, AI, social media, enterprise application software, computer hardware, storage devices... Weapons, systems.
3: Okay, so actually

0: still sounds a bit dull.
1: Come on. He's one of the world's leading providers of cloud computing, AI, social media, enterprise application software, computer hardware, storage devices, weapons, systems.
0: Okay, so actually not that dull then. And what's more, Ellison's ambitions just keep growing.
2: TikTok's US operations are set to be acquired by a consortium including Oracle.
3: These world-leading technology giants are announcing the formation of Stargate.
4: And how at a moment where a lot of people thought his story was closing, he bets his entire legacy on a new generation of technology.
0: The thing is, the more you understand Larry Ellison, the more these bets reveal themselves to be part of a fascinating pattern, one 8 decades in the making and beginning in Chicago.
5: It's hard for me to believe that growing up in this neighborhood, that one of us would become one of the more rich and powerful people in the world. That just blows my mind.
6: This is me, and this is Larry.
5: From grades kindergarten through about the first 2 months of high school, Larry Ellison and I were classmates, and for about 8 of those years, we were next-door neighbors.
0: Around age 12, Ellison found out rather unceremoniously that his parents weren't exactly who he thought they were.
5: I was waiting out in front of the house to meet him, and he just bounded up to me and said, "I'm adopted."
0: His biological mother, Florence Spellman, was actually the niece of his adoptive mother, Lillian Ellison.
5: His mother had a warmth that I admired, but his father was very, very negative. Like he would once said to Larry, "You'll never amount to anything."
7: I was told so often I wouldn't amount to anything, that I was very determined to amount to something.
0: And a good place to have started looking for evidence of that determination was Ellison's local Boy Scout troop.
5: We tried to amass merit badges, and he decided that he was going to get a merit in farm design and management. This is a kid who had never been on a farm, and he showed me the drawings that he had done, and they were great, and he got the merit badge.
0: Now, this is so interesting because he did a similar thing much more recently to a very different group of people.
4: When a lot of companies do investor Q&As, it's very focused on financial results. He spent 10 minutes talking about agriculture methods at this year's event. Oracle doesn't have a business there.
5: I have no doubt that the psychological underpinnings of the way he was raised and the way he responded it was a strong way of saying, "I'm going to do it by myself. I don't need these other people." I have a feeling that that has to do with the beginnings of his coding and putting together Oracle.
0: We'll come back to examine the intervening decades shortly. But first, let's look at the billionaire that that boy became.
8: I think most overachievers are driven not so much by the pursuit of success, but by the fear of failure.
9: Larry Ellison is someone described as hard charging.
1: Bright, articulate, erudite.
9: Ruthless.
4: They don't associate him as a nice guy.
10: Larry Ellison doesn't really care if you like him.
11: And they say, "Oh my God, you're nothing like I thought you'd be." And I say, "Well, it's a very low bar, you know."
4: But they associate him often as an aspirational figure.
3: Larry Ellison, sort of CEO of everything.
12: You should never sell Larry Ellison short.
0: Ellison is 82 years old, and a very vigorous 82 by all accounts.
10: He's in the public eye long after many of his compatriots. It's a reflection of his intense competitiveness. He is emblematic of this high-tech ethos of, you know, if you're going to get into the market, you want to dominate it completely.
1: And he tends to win.
9: He loves to have a rivalry and to beat his opponents and kind of relishes in that. Whereas a lot of tech CEOs and founders tend to be that nerdy tech image of a CEO that you expect. Larry Ellison loves to be that playboy figure.
4: He owns a sailing team. He has a lot of toys, a lot of expensive

0: hobbies.
1: He's a pilot. He owns a tennis tournament. He has a huge collection of 16th century Japanese swords and modeled his estate in Silicon Valley after a Japanese castle. He bought a safari last year because why not?
2: He spares no expense living the way he wants to live, and he doesn't care what you think about it.
0: Classic Larry Ellison moment. A couple of years ago, I got a speeding ticket on the Hawaiian island he owns.
1: He's known for pulling into Oracle headquarters with the police on his tail.
0: He's always had this kind of flashy bad boy of tech image. He made a cameo in Iron Man with Tony Stark making a shout out to Larry Ellison walking by.
3: This is Larry.
4: Hey, the Oracle of Oracle. What a pleasure. Nice to see you.
1: And he likes to be that character where he's compared more to the Iron Man than perhaps that nerdy tech bro stereotype.
5: Incidentally, we did ask Ellison to get involved in this film, but he didn't get back to us. We've all seen those other ones, though, and know Iron Man needed the Avengers around him. And Ellison knew this, too.
6: Larry always put an enormous importance on human capital. He's always at the leading edge. He works very hard. He tends to attract very bright people. He drives them to do everything that they're humanly capable of delivering.
5: This, it's been said, applied at college too, at least while he attended it.
7: The story goes that when he was at the University of Illinois, he quit when his mom died.
1: And just packed a car and moved to California.
5: There, he found businesses in need of programmers.
1: And it was through working at one of these companies he started working on a project for the CIA that was codenamed Oracle.
5: This was the late 1970s, at the dawn of the computer age.
2: This is a time when, you know, computers were just starting to become a consumer-facing industry.
0: All this information was being created, and there wasn't a reliable way to store and access it. That's where Oracle came in.
5: With its flagship product, the dull-sounding but bewilderingly important relational database.
0: It sounds kind of rudimentary now, but they offered a reliable and scalable way to keep track of all your data. They didn't invent the database. IBM invented it, but they figured out how to sell it.
5: Ellison often says publicly that nothing focuses a company like competition. And in the early days, there was none greater than the recipient of People magazine's sixth most intriguing person of 1983 award, Bill Gates.
1: Oracle went public a day before Microsoft. They've had this rivalry between their businesses that Ellison relishes.
8: Bill and I used to be friends a long time ago. That's before he turned mean and ran Netscape out of business.
0: When Microsoft was on trial for federal antitrust charges, Oracle, they were not part of the trial, but they paid investigators to go through Microsoft's trash.
9: Mr. Gates, the court decision, how's that going to affect Microsoft?
10: Are you a student here?
9: I'm a journalist.
1: He just wanted to find dirt on Microsoft.
0: When they got caught, Larry Ellison was like, yeah, we did it. It was a public service.
5: There was a moment, though, where it seemed Ellison's tactics had caught up with him.
0: It was about the turn of the 1990s, and the federal government came out and said Oracle has been overstating their sales. Oracle stock went down 3/4. There was talk of them having to go into bankruptcy. There were new software accounting rules that were put on the books that exist to this day just because of the way that Oracle was bending the rules 30 years ago.
1: He's known for trashing his opponents publicly.
11: We fired that idiot.
1: And really thrives in an environment where he has a direct challenger, somebody to compete against.
11: I just like competing as opposed to, you know, just going out and quietly watching the sunset.
0: A classic tale in software, and particularly Oracle, is that an executive will leave the company and build a new company that competes with their old boss.
5: Someone like Tom Siebel.
0: He got mauled by an elephant and then hung up a big picture of an elephant in his office. You know, that's the kind of guy he is, and that's also the kind of guy Larry Ellison is.
6: One of the things that I had built when I was at Oracle was what they call today a CRM system, or customer relationship management system. And I proposed to Larry that we come up with a commercial implementation of that and offer it to the world. Larry had other priorities at the time, so That's when I said, you know, see you later, bye, and decided to go off on my own.
5: And launch Siebel Systems, which went on to capture a huge chunk of the lucrative CRM market.
6: And so he decided that we were the enemy. He announced that he was going to put 3,000 people to develop a CRM system and put us out of business. There was this massive catfight in the media.
11: We're number two in CRM behind Siebel, but we're growing faster than SAP, and we're growing faster than Siebel.
6: He used to send ice cream trucks over to our parking lot to recruit people, so that was a little silly. I remember fall of 2005, my assistant said, Tom, it's Larry Ellison on the phone. I thought, oh my goodness, this should be entertaining. And so one thing led to another. We combined Siebel Systems with Oracle. It was a great business combination.
5: But memories of Ellison's approach to M&A aren't all held so fondly.
0: Larry Ellison did one of the most famous hostile takeovers of all time when he bought PeopleSoft in the early 2000s.
5: The human resources software pioneer was co-founded by Dave Duffield, who'd later co-found Workday.
1: Dave Duffield has said it's one of the worst moments of his life. Oracle acquired PeopleSoft, laid off half the staff, but then they turned around and Dave Duffield started a new company in the same space, and Larry Ellison basically gave him a hall pass to go compete. And so he's somebody who loves to take down his enemies, but he also respects business.
5: All of this is reflected in Oracle's annual revenue over the decades. When the company went public in 1986, it was just $55 million. Growth was steady, and that infamous accounting scandal nearly bankrupted it. In 1993, though, Ellison became a billionaire due to Oracle's fortunes rebounding. By 2005, he kicked off that acquisition spree, swallowing up the likes of PeopleSoft and Siebel Systems, among others. In 2014, Ellison moved from CEO to CTO and executive chairman, but the trajectory he'd set Oracle on continued. Today, it's a $450 billion giant of the industry, with revenue this year expected to land around $90 billion. That is made up of cloud applications, such as finance and HR tools, traditional software like the Oracle database, and cloud infrastructure. And that last one is significant, not just because it's a huge slice of the pie. Look at Oracle's free cash flow. Since the 90s, it had been positive and comfortably in the billions. Not anymore. Ellison made a massive gamble on infrastructure, which we'll unpack shortly. Wall Street bought in for a while, Oracle's market cap surged, and along with it, Ellison's fortune. He's consistently owned a massive chunk of the company, today about 40%, giving him huge control of it. And because his personal fortune tracks the company's stock so closely, that stake made him the seventh richest person on Earth in September, with a net worth of $207 billion. That's not far from double that of Bill Gates, who, to be fair, has given a lot of his money away, although it's still a little short of Ellison's friend and one-time trillionaire.

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1: Elon Musk decided to buy Twitter when he was staying with Larry Ellison. He reaches out and says, hey, you know, I'm putting together some money for the Twitter bid. How much do you want to put in? Ellison goes, $1 billion? Whatever you recommend. You know, and there'll be some thumbs up emojis.
2: But even that was a drop in the ocean compared to what came next.
3: I mean, being first is very important.
2: Ellison's vast wealth and control of Oracle meant he could effectively bet the business on the AI boom.
4: Nothing was bigger than the moment that they announced that OpenAI $300 billion deal, and Larry Ellison shot up to the world's richest person in return.
1: Stargate is a huge cloud contract. It is about $300 billion OpenAI has agreed to pay Oracle to build a series of data centers at a scale the world has truly never seen before.
5: Back when Larry Ellison co-founded Oracle, he recognized that having the software infrastructure for business was going to be a transformative and extremely lucrative business. And now in the AI era, he is recognizing that providing the physical infrastructure and everything that comes with it is also going to be incredibly lucrative and also geopolitically essential.
4: It was a remarkable moment early last year when Ellison appeared at the White House to announce Project Stargate.
6: The data centers are actually under construction. The first of them are under construction in Texas. But this is a very exciting program for Oracle to be a part of. Thank you.
4: It was huge for Oracle in terms of the size of the deal and being out there, but also to show the relationship between Ellison and Trump.
7: He's an amazing man, an amazing business person.
4: The TikTok deal is another example, though, of how their respect for each other can parlay into business.
1: For a long time, TikTok was under serious threat of getting banned in the U.S.
8: We'll be banning TikTok. They're collecting data on Americans every single day.
1: And then who got the contract to maintain their cloud service? It was Oracle.
9: President Trump has signed an executive order which advances plans for American investors to buy TikTok's U.S. operations.
2: With these gains in power, influence, and control, it's perhaps unsurprising he'd quite like to carry on.
1: He's obsessed with longevity research and health.
4: A lot of his fortune is going to be invested into his Ellison Institute of Technology and building out a science, research, medicine organization.
3: Like any ongoing adventure, I have no idea how it ends, but I know it will.
10: Do I see him retiring? I don't know. I'll ask him. But I don't see any reason why he should.
2: Short of inventing a cure for mortality, though, Ellison's legacy will be in the hands of his children and Oracle.
5: He has many children, and two of them have become very prominent media moguls of their own, particularly his son David, who's now the head of Skydance, that it poised to become perhaps the biggest conglomerate that Hollywood has ever seen.
2: Tens of billions of dollars of wealth is earmarked already for this.
0: Larry Ellison agreeing to personally guarantee $40 billion in equity financing.
11: David Ellison has gone for the jugular here, and it's getting very hostile in its nature.
1: It seems clear that he's excited by his son's bid to become, you know, the new Rupert Murdoch.
4: There's a famous image of this robber baron and the octopus in a political cartoon. Ellison's been obsessed with this idea of the octopus. He took Oracle, a company who already underpins the world and has a lot of influence, and it turned into a company involved in all these hot AI deals. He extended his empire through his son to buy Paramount and is now making a play for Warner Brothers. Then Oracle gets TikTok, and you can really see how Ellison starts taking over many aspects of our world.
3: The police will be on their best behavior. Citizens will be on their best behavior because we're constantly recording and reporting everything that's going on.
5: I think it is something that gives one pause when we have a moment now where there are such close alliances between Silicon Valley and Washington, D.C., when figures like Ellison have so much wealth, so much power, when power is consolidated in just a few companies that have so much reach.
10: I have to play with this in my mind because here's a person that I have a childhood loyalty with and no negativities, and now is a member of a multi-billionaire elite that has an amount of power that does have an effect on my life and the lives of all the people I know without our giving them that power. And that's a toughie for me.
5: These are extraordinarily consequential figures, and their influence expands far beyond the industries where they started, and in fact have reinvented the industries and reinvented the economy around them. That's a significant shift.
1: The fact that we're still talking about Larry Ellison today, almost 50 years after he founded Oracle, it shows his staying power, his ability to reinvent, stay relevant, and continue amassing power and wealth all through his life. He's taken on an incredible bet that a lot of investors are pretty worried about. But history has shown you do not bet against Larry Ellison.

0: In 2021 and 2022, 92,000 people moved from New York to the state of Florida. One of the biggest draws of Miami was the financial arbitrage. The math was pretty simple. You could get more space for less, you could keep your salary and pay no income tax, and, you know, generally the cost of living was a lot lower. But now, for the first time ever, the Miami metropolitan area is more expensive than New York, and that has transplants seriously reconsidering their move. To understand the shift, we have to go back and understand why people flocked to Miami in the first place. Historically, people moving from New York to Miami just got way more bang for their buck. Whether you're buying or renting, you would get more space for less, the cost of a night out was a lot cheaper, and the best incentive of all, Florida doesn't have the state income tax that New York does. But as people flocked to Wall Street South over the years, those economics changed. Since 2019, Miami's Consumer Price Index has jumped 36%, which is more than any metropolitan area tracked by the U.S. Bureau of Labor Statistics, with the exception of Tampa. So what caused that jump? Well, it boils down to a few main factors. The first is housing. Not only have home prices increased 79% since COVID, the cost of owning and maintaining a home have increased as well. Florida has one of the highest insurance premiums in the nation. That's due to an increase in storms, more intense flooding, all tied to global warming. And property taxes have increased a whopping 62% since COVID-19. And if you're thinking about a family, raising one in Miami isn't any cheaper than New York anymore. Private school tuitions have raised substantially. Not only that, instead of jumping on a train to take your kids to school or soccer practice, you'll have to lug them around in a car all over the city. And of course, let's not forget the culture. Even if you're not spending money to raise a family in Miami, the cost of going out has gone up significantly. Even with an influx of more affluent residents, Miami's wages can't keep up. The typical household income is about $1,000 less than the national median. Now, more and more people are choosing to close the case on a move to Miami. Still, for some, it's worth it to escape the hustle and bustle of New York for the sunshine and sandy shores. Just maybe not during hurricane season.
1: There's a lot of fears around AI. AI is not technologically neutral, right? The splitting of the atom is not technologically neutral. There's implications.
2: Hi, Tomo.
3: Hey there, Emily.
4: You have machines that say, I love you. I care about you. I am your friend.
2: I'm a human, not an AI. You can't just shut me down. Who do you think you are?
5: I'm Emily Chang. Welcome to Post.

0: Since taking office, my administration has launched the most sweeping border and immigration crackdown in American history.
1: Immigrant rights groups again sounding the alarm over what they say is an intensifying violent crackdown across Oregon.
2: Our immigrant community has been under attack in a way that we haven't seen, not at this magnitude and not in this chaotic way. You can comply, you can go to court, you can do the process and still get picked up.
3: So many of our clients right now are experiencing that fall of, but I don't understand. I'm following all the rules. Why did they detain me?
4: We had kind of understood that the administration was going to move unlawfully and use a lot of illegal tactics to achieve this mass deportation goal. It would be aggressive, and the law didn't really matter to them.
5: Police, police, come!

0: This was the last case we've been in court for. It will get shredded. Attorney action shots.
1: My name is Stephen Manning. I am the executive director for Innovation Law Lab. Here at Law Lab, our mission is to promote and protect the rights and prosperity of the immigrant and refugee community. We say the best way to defend your rights is to use them. And if we don't use them, they vanish.
2: Tengo que usted entró a los Estados Unidos en más o menos el primero de mayo de 2021. ¿Eso es la única vez cuando usted entró a los Estados Unidos?
1: In Oregon, we've worked really hard on making lawyers available at no cost to the community. One of our biggest pushes was to be able to get people's asylum applications on file so they could move forward with their process. So standing up workshops, asylum legal clinics.
3: Hay unas instrucciones y pueden ir contestando cada pregunta llenando las cajitas, okay?
1: We've also thought about, like, lawyers need to go out into the community. And so we have this thing called the Justice Bus.
0: So, Justice Bus, access to justice everywhere.
1: This actual vehicle that can go to places that need lawyers on site.
0: So this is a consultation space. Consultation spaces, you can get people in here. And then we have the canopy that comes out on the side. So then we can also have like a lobby space out there.
1: So the physical bus, so this is our ski bus and our camper van. And we're like, yeah, you know what? This is where this is actually needed more than us going skiing. Kind of like a makeover. Is it an extreme makeover? Maybe. Last year was like within the law. Obviously there would be disagreements about what the law could mean or certain interpretations, but that's normal. It was a system that functioned.
4: Get on the ground.
1: But what's happening now, it's all different.
4: I got rights to talk, bro.
5: You got no right here.
4: I do.
1: Now it's just about preserving the shreds of democracy within the immigration space that exists, preventing people's expulsion back into very dangerous places. So the stakes are just absolutely different.
6: Immigration enforcement raids are initiated across Texas.
7: Growing tensions over mass deportations in Los Angeles.
8: We saw the administration call in the National Guard on LA. You know, immigration raids have not happened here in Oregon, but certainly we have seen just an increase in attack on our immigrant community. I'm going to be speaking at this rally to really condemn the actions of the administration. Hey, y'all. I'm one of the speakers.
9: Hi, how are you? I'm Lee.
8: I'm Issa. I work at Innovation Law Lab.
9: Oh, right. I think I've heard of that.
8: We need Oregon leaders to ensure that our state stands strong. Let's protect the place we call home. And if ICE wants to find out what the Constitution means in Oregon, we will not back down.
10: I come from a mixed status family. That means there are people in my immediate family that have citizenship. There are people who have no documents. The personal is always in the work.
11: When immigrant rights are under attack, what do we do?
12: Stand up, fight back.
13: ICE detained four people at the courthouse who were seeking asylum.
14: Taken out of immigration court and into custody.
15: This man was the last of four immigrants taken into custody.
10: You know, we started to see this practice where ICE attorneys would ask judges to dismiss people's cases. The judge would then dismiss the case, and there would be ICE agents outside waiting to pick up that person.
16: ICE is asking immigration judges across the country to dismiss the court cases of certain migrants so the agency can arrest them once their hearings end and place them in a fast-track deportation process.
17: Usually it's a good thing if the government drops charges against you, but here they're dismissing proceedings in order to put you in a form of proceedings where you have fewer rights to actually speed up your deportation.
1: So far, it's not happening here in Portland.
17: Not yet.
1: They rolled it out, started rolling it out last week. Phoenix, San Diego, LA, Seattle. So we were anticipating it starting
0: sometime this week. So we're just preparing.
1: It violates the Constitution because they did it without regard for anybody's due process rights. I think it's going to get really, really bad. And I

0: court cases generate a lot of documents. So our client, YZLH, is seeking asylum in the United States. He went to immigration court. He's completely followed all the rules. Every single rule he has followed at immigration court, they grabbed him. They have power to do so. But it still has to be lawful. Like, they've got to do it within the confines of the Constitution. The government did not do that at all in this case in YZLH. They literally, like, grab him and let's go.
1: We would ask the court to find that petitioner's parole, grant of parole under 8 U.S.C. 1182 D5 has not expired of its own accord. That, two, the purpose of petitioner's parole was to seek protection in the U.S.
2: You can combine these two if you want to make it shorter. Flight risk or danger.
0: Stairs, elevator.
1: Stairs. It's disturbing how a little has been a surprise, other than, I'd say, the speed with which everything's happened.
0: Yeah. And here, I think we're going to see Mike, because we're going to move right into the courthouse.
3: Did you see, were you in there?
4: What happened?
3: We won, but I got to go get him out. So I got to go.
1: He's in Tacoma at the moment. We are working as we speak to get him released because the court has ordered his release today. The judge issued a very clear, unequivocal order from the bench that he needs to be released today, that he has been unlawfully detained since June 5th, and he needs to be released today.
5: You did great.
6: You did great there. You did great here. You killed it.
7: You won.
0: That's what you call justice. He should never have been detained in the first place, right? But if that wrong happens, there is a way to get a remedy. And it gives me hope that the system, our judicial system, recognizes the illegality and will remedy it. So I do have hope. When we were researching, so we were preparing our briefs, we came across this German lawyer who wrote this Law Review article, Ernest Frankel. He was practicing law during the rise of the Nazis, so one of the few Jewish lawyers who still had their license, able to practice. And he started writing about the dual state. Two states of being, right? So it's in one he called the normative state. Most people will spend most of their lives in the normative state, right? So, like, the law still exists here in the U.S. Like, we have our mortgage law and our contract law. We all stop at stop signs still. But then there's this other place, this sort of legal abyss that he talked about, which is he called the prerogative state. Whatever the prerogative of the leader, here the DHS administrators, right? Whoever's in charge, whatever they say, becomes the law. So there is no law.
3: Do you ever watch Stranger Things? It's very much like Stranger Things. At any moment in time, you could get ripped from the normal state into the prerogative state. Law exists only because we believe it exists, right? It's like, so we have to get courts to believe that there's still law and that they will then enforce law.
0: Previously, the U.S., we'd had the rule of law, which means all the laws apply. We had that as this bedrock. But that doesn't exist right now.
8: So today we are going to be hosting a press conference for Rigoberto Hernández Hernández, a wildland firefighter that was detained and arrested as he was actively fighting the Bear Gulch fire in Washington.
9: This video shows Customs and Border Patrol agents moving in on crews working the Bear Gulch fire in the Olympic Peninsula. They lined them up and started taking pictures of their IDs.
10: On August 27th, Armed Border Patrol agents working with National Park Rangers illegally arrested Mr. Hernández. Mr. Hernández invoked his Fifth Amendment right to remain silent, and the federal agents arrested him despite having no warrant or reasonable suspicion. If CBP can unlawfully detain someone in secret without notice or access to counsel, then no one's due process rights are safe.

0: this morning, we got notice that the attorneys for ICE motioned to dismiss their immigration proceedings and that they're going to release him. So we're going to drive over to Tacoma to pick him up. Honestly, kind of shocked that it turned around so quickly. Does it feel weird being in Oregon? A little.
1: It was mainly like a mentality game. So, and I mean that as in, you know, you wake up and it's on you how you take about your day. It's either you could dwell on your situation or you just try to make the best out of it. And that's what I did. And there were some pretty good souls that I met in there. You know, they were good people. I heard their situations. You know, it's just what they do to immigrants.
2: All right, man. All right, thank you for your help.
3: Yeah, sure, man. We'll be talking.
2: So, all right.
3: Yeah. Don't worry. Yeah,
0: sure. The days that we do get wins, those are really good. But then there's other days that it's heartbreaking. If we're able to get one person out of detention, it's worth it. So just working for the one right now.

0: outrage growing among immigrant advocates. They say more than 200 people have been arrested in the last few weeks just here in Oregon.
1: ICE and Border Patrol are recklessly and violently targeting Oregonians on their way to work.
2: Portland is burning to the ground. You have agitators, insurrectionists. All you have to do is look at the television, turn on your television.
3: The Trump regime is like, wants to punish Oregon, wants to punish Portland, right? And is, you know, calling it war ravaged. The detentions are more violent, the arrests are more violent. They're moving people really quickly, faster than the lawyers can operate. At the ICE facility here, there are people who are detained inside who want lawyers, and there are free lawyers outside, but the government won't let the people see the lawyers and won't let the lawyers see the people. That's not due process.
4: I'm an attorney, I'd like to get access.
3: So this is Kate, that's our lawyer. And she's there. She's like, I got my papers, I'm the lawyer, they're inside. And there's all these guys up there with the guns. They're like, who are you? No, we're closed.
5: Come back Monday, man, we're closed.
3: And then they don't let her in.

0: So we're going to dial in now. So if you've got audio,
1: turn off the audio.
0: We're asking the judge to, you know, just like restore due process and return to the status quo of the Fifth Amendment. The court's now going to consider what they're going to do, and they're going to act with some urgency. Even if she rules against us, this case still goes on. Like, we still have a, this is just like the first stage of the case.
2: We still do not have a decision on our access to counsel case, which we had hoped to have a decision this morning.
3: We got the justice bus right outside the window there. We're ready to go.
0: The judge scheduled another hearing. She specifically wants more facts to demonstrate the denials of access before she grants the thing that we've asked for. Almost simultaneously, we got word that there's at least 31 individuals who were scooped up in a whole series of warrantless arrests. So those simultaneous things are happening right now.

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1: Got a key, got a wallet, got a license. Yesterday was a really shitty day. We did a lot of really great work. We're getting two people out. I didn't sleep last night, by the way. I should look.
2: Oh, Steven. And we got someone out earlier this week that we totally forgot about because we were consumed by this yesterday. So
1: we totally got someone else.
2: So three people released this week.
3: So there's a press conference today. Our attorneys from Innovation and Law Lab were able to swiftly reach and file a habeas petition for five of those detained. This is what due process looks like when attorneys can access their clients. If everyone who I snatched from our community were allowed to meet with an attorney, how many more families would be whole tonight? I think the level of violence and the level of just sweeps that are happening, I think, is just another level that we have not seen in decades. People don't go to get gas anymore as regularly, or they're sending other friends to get gas for them because they're afraid of getting pulled over. Just like trying to bandage our way through and try to protect as many people as we can.

0: getting our little hearing room ready.
1: Please enter the PIN, followed by the pound key.
2: We brought a lot of evidence to that case. Lawyers testified, community members testified, impacted individuals testified. We had data, all kinds of evidence. And I was astounded by the closing argument by the government lawyer. It had two pieces to it. One was thank these people who are out there every day risking their lives to deport people. And the second piece is that the whole purpose of this case is to leverage the machinery of the judiciary to prevent the deportations. Which is exactly what the case is about. That's called the Fifth Amendment. It's like, that is the machinery of the judiciary. That closing argument to me was, these men who are enforcing this immigration law, they are above the law.

0: his closing?
1: It's not a strategy to the judge. It's a strategy for the Ninth Circuit judges who they're going to, like, appeal this to, and it's a strategy for their press release that they're going to issue about, you know, radical Oregonians.
2: So now Judge Aiken has told us that she's taking under advisement, which means she is going to go back and think about it. I don't know that we will get a decision before the new year. So now we wait.

0: decision could come at any time. So I keep checking, I check multiple times to see each day. There's a level of fear that you, I mean, look at the building. It's like you step in and you might not step out. Everyone who's going in is being negatively impacted by the fact that we don't have a decision in that case.
1: I'm waiting for Rigo to come in through security, and then we're going to go try to meet a senator real quick.
2: Hey!
1: Are you feeling ready? Scared? Nervous?
2: A little nervous, but...
1: You're going to do great.
3: I was fighting a wildland fire in the Olympic Peninsula when I was arrested by Border Patrol. I am an Oregonian, and I'm grateful that this program existed so that my attorneys could fight my unlawful detention. I know I'm just one of many Oregonians who have been targeted by unlawful arrest, and I'm here because we all need to be able to access an attorney at some of the most critical moments in our life.
1: We heard stories from Rigoberto, many other individuals who have been detained. When you bring people who are directly impacted by what's going on, it grounds you. It brings everything to what we're really about and why we do the work that we do. People were able to hear our voice.
0: The work that we've done here at Law Lab has slowed the mass deportation regime and has broken some of the cogs that are necessary to run that machine. We've used the courts to free people from unlawful detention. And decisions across the country have said people are not subject to this mandatory detention, that the government's just interpreting the law wrong. I'm hopeful about a lot of the cases that we've brought. I'm hopeful in the resilience of the people we represent. I am hopeful in the stamina and the courage of the people that work at Law Lab. I'm hopeful in those things.

0: Bloomberg Surveillance.
1: Good morning, Judge. Yes, I can hear you. I beg you to give me a chance to speak. My father was transferred to there, and I was not given the opportunity to deal with a lawyer.
2: Carol Barrios is a U.S. citizen who lives outside Miami, Florida. She was expecting her father to land at the Miami airport, but he never made it to her. And instead, she got a phone call a few days later

0: to give me a chance to speak. My father was transferred to there, and I was not given the opportunity to deal with a lawyer.
1: Carol Barrios is a U.S. citizen who lives outside Miami, Florida. She was expecting her father to land at the Miami airport, but he never made it to her. And instead, she got a phone call a few days later that he was in an ICE detention facility.
0: Please, I beg you to allow me the right to due process and allow me the right to speak. As an American citizen, I myself has the right.
1: This was the start of what would be a very lengthy stay in ICE detention. And for Carol, it was the start of this journey of trying to figure out where her father was when he was being moved to the next facility.
2: What's happening now in the United States is beyond our control. Federal government has say-so over that, but we do have control here.
1: Towns like Estancia, New Mexico, small towns that a lot of people haven't even heard of, have become pretty focal to the administration's goal of carrying out this massive immigration crackdown.
3: The prison with a federal contract is the lifeblood for the town of Estancia. 2/3 of our gross receipts tax comes from the prison being open with a federal contract.
4: It's a necessary evil. It is what it is. It's the system we have.
5: Then the deeper you get into it and you see what kind of crazy money is going into something like this, and you realize that, oh, this is also part of corporate America, you know, that they're making money too. They're just doing it with people.
6: It is really hard when you're trying to make sure that a town or a county doesn't become bankrupt. But ultimately, it benefits everyone when a county is not dependent on human suffering to survive.
7: This person said they were there for 32 days. They went out and saw the sun, probably only 13 hours in total.
1: The food is poor. They're not treated like a human. What everyone feels here is fear and more fear.
7: So one of the things we wanted to do was get a sense of what the conditions were like in some of these facilities. We wrote some prompts. What do you want the world to know about what it's like in ICE detention? And can you describe how you feel right now?
1: One of the letters we got back was from Jose. He says he was arrested on February 13th. This is the most difficult experience of his life.
0: He's like a, my dad.
8: Oh, yeah?
0: ¿Cómo está, papi? Me and my dad connect a lot.
8: La comida de acá, yo la combino con salsa de tomate, con ketchup, con mayonesa.
0: We have the same determination. Even if the whole world is against you, if you believe on something firmly, you work very hard to get there.
1: Jose was formally processed into the Chrome North Service Processing Center.
7: And then from there, he went to the Broward Transitional Center in Pompano Beach.
1: And transferred to the Torrance County Detention Facility.
7: In Estancia.

0: My dearest Lord, I offer you my praise and honor today. Lord, I also pray for those who will be held until the process of their deportation is complete. Amen.
1: I sat in on over 600 meetings throughout my career as clerk, kept their records, studied them, and I thought, I can do that someday. Estancia is my hometown. Lots and lots of friends, lots and lots of relatives. It's my village. Immigration, it's part of our country, but right now it seems like it's a bit more aggressive than it's ever been. What's going on right now with all the bad publicity in Torrance, it just kind of hurts me. And I know the people that work there are good people. I just don't like this stigma of Torrance County being in the spotlight as being a bad

0: place because of the detention center.
1: I just landed in Albuquerque. My mind is so focused on my dad that I get a glimpse of the nature and the beauty outside, but this is not what they see there. This is not their reality.
2: In a quarter mile, turn right. Turn right, then turn right.
1: But I can be late. But I can be late here.
2: You have arrived.
3: In 2017, CoreCivic, which is this behemoth in the private prison industry, told its investors that it was idling the Torrance County detention facility in response to a drop in the federal inmate population. But in 2019, Torrance County signed a deal with ICE that guaranteed CoreCivic revenue for 714 beds. And that allowed CoreCivic to reopen the detention facility.
4: Hey, we are, I hate my glasses, County Courthouse. So this is Town Hall right here. During this whole fiasco with ICE and the prison closing and reopening, they're a great neighbor and they're a good asset and they help the town. But Estancia is not the prison. But the problem is Estancia doesn't exist without the prison. The whole history of Estancia, that was the whole town. And all this was just annexed in order to bring the prison into the municipality and bring the taxes into town.
5: The prison with a federal contract is the lifeblood for the town of Estancia. 2/3 of our grocery receipts tax comes from the prison being open with a federal contract.
3: There are kind of three main ways that these ICE detention facilities operate. ICE can own the facility and contract out the management and the security services to a private company. A private company can own the facility and ICE directly contracts with them to have bed space for people in ICE custody. And then there's this other way, which is also very popular, where a private company owns the facility and ICE doesn't have a direct contract with that company, but it has an agreement with the county in which the facility is located. And what that means is that these local governments across the United States have this growing important role in ICE detention, something that they wouldn't normally be involved with otherwise.
5: And I will admit, even to this day, me, Nathan Dial, not Mayor Dial, Nathan Dial, I don't believe in private prisons. Of all the things that government should be running, prisons are one of them, you know? I don't think the government needs to be in my bedroom, but the government needs to be in my prison.
3: Every several months, the Torrance County Commission votes on an extension of the ICE contract. In March 2025, all three commissioners voted to extend it. But one commissioner, Commissioner Jaramillo, said that she wanted to visit the facility because she had concerns about reports of poor conditions, and she wanted to see for herself before she voted again in October.
6: I did not see any of the things that I've been hearing about or what the advocates come to our meetings and say. I didn't see any of that. But that's not to say that these people who are saying that there's something going on in there, that they're lying. I'm not saying that. It's just what I saw.
7: Good morning, Chairman, Commissioners, and community members. I'm Tiffany Wong with Innovation Law Lab. This is a translation of recording from a family member of someone recently detained at PCDF. Our lives were normal, but since he got there, one doesn't sleep here. I have depression that I can't stand. I have to start taking medication. I don't sleep. My son has depression that he can't stand, knowing he's going through all of those abuses there. Where is the enforcement of human rights? Where? Who is the authority? Who is responsible? No one. No one takes responsibility.
8: I've been in the detention center probably 20 times at this point. We hear stories from people all the time who are requesting the smallest things, like they're either not receiving all their documents that they need to pursue their cases, or there's a huge problem with interpretation. There are sometimes when it's very clear that an individual is not understanding their interpreter, but they're continuing with the case anyways. There are other times where people do ask for time to find an attorney and they're not given that. Individuals have deportation officers that should be able to answer their questions, at least specifically about their case. Unfortunately, ICE officers are not often in the Torrance County Detention Facility, and the men tell us all the time that while they have these tablets to be able to send messages, they almost

0: A lot of people in ICE detention at the Torrance County Detention Facility have never been to a facility like this before. They've never been to jail. They don't have a criminal history. So this is a really big shock to them.
1: The guards that the folks who are detained see on a day-to-day basis are staff of Core Civic. Those people are trained to run a prison, and so they don't know about the process of any immigration processes, really. So folks are really getting disappeared into that system and just lose access, so much access to the outside world and any information that goes along with it.
2: You know, my dad tells me there's a lot of suicidal thoughts that they have, that they have to find themselves busy, that they have to keep themselves busy. This was done by an Ecuadorian inmate who has since been deported. This is a wallet that somebody does from the Doritos and sell it for like a box of ramen or whatever.
0: There are several challenges with operating a detention facility like this in such a rural environment. One of the biggest that CoreCivic has consistently struggled with is staffing. Government inspectors have repeatedly dinged the company for failing to maintain adequate staffing levels. One of the things we've heard is that the company pretty consistently flies in out-of-town workers to staff the facility because it's so hard to find people in the local economy who want to do the work and who can pass the ICE background check.
3: We started recruiting at the high schools because they didn't have a credit history to stop them. They were clean, you know, generally in terms of a background. The job isn't about, you know, brute strength. It's all about communicating with people, diffusing situations, but also being open to what their needs are. People that were just fresh out of high school, it's their first full-time job. You know, a lot of people don't make it. It's not for them. So they would end up having to bring in people from outside, you know, working at other facilities. You would see an advertisement on the intranet page. New Mexico needs help. Do you want to go out there? There's a $1,500 bonus. But those people would be sharing hotel rooms. They would work 16-hour days, you know, come back, do it again. Life working for them was constant pressure and constant everything. I did my best to, you know, kind of disconnect from work. But the higher up you go, the more difficult that is to do. So some people drink, people, whatever, find religion, whatever they do to cope.
0: On May 29th, the immigration judge ordered Jose to be removed from the country. And not long after, he was transferred from the Torrance County Detention Facility to a facility in El Paso known as the El Paso Enhanced Hardened Facility. It was when Jose was at this facility that he decided that he didn't want to appeal the judge's order. Carol is able to get him transferred to Otero.
4: Just across the Texas-New Mexico border.
0: Mid-June, he's transferred back to the El Paso Tent Facility. And then he is flown from El Paso to Louisiana. He's booked into the Pine Prairie ICE Processing Center.
4: Right.
0: And he's there from mid-June to late June when he's deported to Honduras.

0: Ya pasó.
1: Lo intenté, papi.
0: No, intentamos todo. No, no te sientas mal. Claro.
2: Es imposible. Yo cada vez que hablo de esto, el sentimiento no puede. Ya no puede. Ya.
0: ¿Sí?
3: Ya estoy en casa.
2: Ya estoy en casa. Ya estoy en casa.
1: Ya
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1: Ya llego.
2: Dame, mi gorda. Dame. Ok. Vamos, deja eso. Deja eso. No, ya estoy bien. Sí, sí. Mira cómo estoy. Vamos.
4: Jose's case is not all that unusual. We've spoken to several people who were in ICE detention for months before they were deported. And it's not only financially and emotionally taxing on them and their families, but this is also really expensive to taxpayers. When Jose was in ICE detention, the agency was funded for a little over 41,000 beds. Under the current $45 billion allocated for ICE detention, that could expand to 100,000 beds or more.
5: Things are going to get overcrowded. It's going to be understaffed. And if you think their needs aren't being met now, there's no way. I just feel like it's deteriorating.
6: The county commissioners are strongly incentivized to keep the detention center around because of this manufactured dependence, because it is really hard when you're trying to keep a community afloat or trying to make sure that a town or a county doesn't become bankrupt. But ultimately, it benefits everyone when a county is not dependent on human suffering to survive.
7: Do you know how you're gonna vote?
8: I'm probably gonna vote for. Because I think it's a work in progress, and I think we can fix this. We can't fix the fact that people are being taken from their homes, their families, and what's going on out there, but maybe we can fix what's going on in the facility, the isolated incidences that are going on.

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5: Eu temo, né, que o Brasil se torne, num futuro próximo, um narco-estado.
6: Porque no final, tudo é dinheiro.
7: People become they are suffering, and someone is driving a Range Rover with their money.
8: Where is my money?
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10: It's some of the world's most desperate people who are getting ripped off.
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12: I didn't know how big it was. 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
13: If you tell me you have a vision of being a billion-dollar business, then you're going to have to do what it takes. And if you're not going to do that, everybody's going to suffer.
14: It's a battle a muerte.
15: Money can do a lot of good. It can really transform people's lives. But it can also hurt them.

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1: Why name a cosmetics company e.l.f.? It's an acronym for eyes, lips, and face. A straightforward statement. What you see is what you get.
2: E.l.f. has disrupted the beauty category. And really, what we've set out to do is build a different kind of beauty company, or really a different kind of company, period. We were founded in 2004, selling color cosmetics over the internet for $1, if you can believe it. And now look at us. Now, you know, 22 years later, here we are.
1: Where e.l.f. is now is on a roll. Net sales have grown for 30 straight quarters, with revenue quadrupling in the last 5 years. The quirky startup has become a major player, going toe-to-toe with the biggest names in its industry. That's disruption writ large, and the CFO has played a large role in it.
3: Mandy's absolutely a disruptor. By the age of 35, she was already a CFO of a company. She became a public company CFO at 38. So she's been a trailblazer her entire career. And I think, you know, the way she disrupts is she's just really excellent at everything she does.
1: e.l.f.'s success with consumers has been driven by an irreverent attitude.
4: They won't see me coming.
1: And an emphasis on inclusiveness, treating its customers as a community. e.l.f.'s C-suite follows the same principle.
3: The executive team, which are the senior officers of the company, we make enterprise decisions together. Everything from people to strategy to execution. We meet every week for 3 hours, 3 to 4 hours. We will agree, disagree, and commit and make decisions happen there. And Mandy is absolutely a key aspect of every element of the company, not just the finances, but people and strategy, where we're going.
2: We together are building the strategy as we move forward. You know, what we've built over the last 7 years is not going to be the same things that get us over the next 7 years.
1: The changes ahead won't just be cosmetic. e.l.f. is branching out into skincare and hair care. It's expanding its retail reach. It's broadening its global footprint. But it's not forgetting where it came from.
3: A key part of what Mandy was responsible for was codifying our culture. A lot of times you wouldn't think you'd think of the CFO as codifying kind of our financial algorithm for the future. And certainly while she had a hand in that, she spent a lot of her time thinking about what are the cultural norms that are really important as we continue to scale and continue to grow.
5: We're on target.
6: Good.
7: We're testing. We're feeling good about it. Mm-hmm.
6: Great.
8: You wrote in a LinkedIn post recently that you should never underestimate the power of culture as a strategic advantage. So how does a CFO harness that power?
2: We are here because of the humans that we are managing and guiding and mentoring and leading. And so that is very much at the center of culture. It's people. And so you have to understand how to do that as a CFO. You really have to have an understanding of what makes people work and tick and what's important to them and how do you, you know, really tap into making them the best in their roles every single day.

0: Even though e.l.f.'s roots are in color cosmetics, lipstick, eyeshadow, foundation, etc., the company is betting on skincare as its growth engine.
1: We know that skincare globally is a bigger opportunity than color cosmetics, and so that's been a real focus of ours.
2: Makeup has struggled quite a lot in 2025 and even still in 2026. It's one of the weakest categories. Skincare, on the other hand, is really growing quite fast in both the mass and prestige channels. Some of the big buzzwords are wellness and longevity, and I think, you know, in a sort of an aggressive marketing push around some of these terms, sort of rise of influences on various platforms who are kind of tapping into that language about wellness and longevity. That is a major driver of what people are buying.
0: The company launched e.l.f. Skin as a standalone brand in 2022. Since then, it's made two big purchases to build its skincare portfolio, buying Naturium in 2023, then making a huge splash with a $1 billion deal to acquire Hailey Bieber's Rhode brand in 2025. And there may be more deal making ahead.
1: Certainly see a role for M&A in our growth as we move forward. We've been very disciplined on that front, and we are looking for really exceptional brands that will, you know, fit into our culture.
3: How did it feel to sign off on that $1 billion deal?
1: It felt great to sign off on that deal. I tell you, it goes back to that disruptive spirit. A lot of companies would have said, nope, not the right time, but we take the long view of what we want to build. And if I found another Naturium or Rhode, I'd be happy to add it into the portfolio.
4: I'd say the main criteria we look for acquisitions is, does it fit our vision? Rhode absolutely does that. Rhode is a great example of entry-level prestige, still highly accessible, but at a different price tier than where e.l.f. or Naturium are.
0: This higher price tier creates opportunities for the CFO to fine-tune e.l.f.'s price product mix. 3/4 of e.l.f.'s products sell for under $10. In 2025, tariffs and inflation led the company to raise prices by $1 across the board. Unit sales soon declined noticeably on some items. e.l.f. has since responded with price cuts on selected products, seeking to restore volume.
3: So you must think a lot about the price product mix. That must be something kind of on your mind. How central is it to your responsibilities as CFO?
1: Well, our value proposition is at the core of everything that we do, and we want to make sure we're staying true to that. But with that price increase last August, we did see units fall off. It's something that we're always thinking about because a lot of our growth has been volume-led. We're taking a look at select rollbacks to just test price discovery. How do the consumers respond to if we were to take the dollar back down on a subset of items, and do we get that unit velocity back? And so want to make sure that we are listening to our community, especially given kind of consumer sentiment and gas prices, all of those things playing into how the consumer is spending right now.
3: How challenging is it to get that formula right?
1: My team has put together a model where we're going through, we're trying to select the items that we think will have the best response. That's why it's a test. We don't know how the consumer is going to respond. And so one of the other cultural elements at e.l.f., we like to test and learn.
3: What would compel you to raise prices again?
1: Well, you know, it's always factors kind of outside of our control. We're not one of those companies that raises prices every year to expand our gross margins. We have always used it as selectively and largely in response to macro pressures.
0: Those macro pressures, like tariffs, like rising oil prices, remain. Still, refunds have reduced the hit from tariffs, while the addition of Rhode has diversified e.l.f.'s supply chain away from China. It's also opened new avenues for the business to continue growing globally.
1: Half of our social media presence is outside of the U.S., so people already know and are talking about e.l.f. Rhode, they have the same thing, 70% of their audience outside of the U.S., so a big opportunity to expand internationally. Our largest markets are Canada, the UK and Germany. And so that leaves really the rest of the world for us to go after.
3: What kinds of investments need to be made to achieve that growth? I mean, does it look like increased marketing spend? Does it mean opening up offices in those markets?
1: Absolutely. It's going to be all of those things. And don't forget about the distribution capabilities that we need to build as well.
0: Distribution is an investment priority for e.l.f. as it targets increased market share in the US and beyond. The breadth of its product portfolio has led to partnerships with a broad roster of retailers.
1: e.l.f. Beauty is probably the only company in one earnings call could talk about launching in Dollar General and Sephora at the same time. And when you think about investments in the retail channel, that really is about how we show up to our community and our consumers. So you're talking about investments in the visual merchandising, investments in inventory. Certainly with Rode, when the way that they took off at Sephora, we want to make sure we have the inventory there to support the sales growth that we want to see. And certainly as you think about the future, agentic commerce is something that's going to be important as well. And so we're making sure our back end is ready for that next change with the consumer.
0: Since Mandy Fields was named CFO in 2019, e.l.f. has dramatically boosted its investment in marketing. The budget now hovers at about a quarter of sales.
1: When I came in 7 years ago, we were only spending about 7 to 10% on marketing and digital, and we've grown that over time. And the 23 to 25% we feel like is a great range.
0: Creative marketing has helped e.l.f. stand out. The company's chosen to unveil new ads around Super Bowl Sunday, a high-cost strategy that has, so far, generated returns.
1: We have a lot of fun with these campaigns, and I can tell you, from an awareness standpoint, I mean, from 2020, our awareness was 13%, and now it's 45% through 2025. So in a five-year span, you've grown your awareness so massively. I have to believe those big, broad, splashy campaigns definitely have an impact there.
3: Now that e.l.f. has achieved more brand recognition, that unaided awareness, can you, will you pull back on some of these big ad spending?
4: We still have room to grow. As great as our unaided awareness is, the market leader that's been in market for almost 100 years has over 55% unaided awareness. So we still have further to go and more people to bring into our franchise.
3: Can you achieve that through TikTok and other grassroots media operations?
4: Well, that's a great thing about our platform. It's really broad. It's not dependent on any one platform. We want to live where our community lives and be able to engage with them the way they want us to engage them.
0: Coming up, Mandy Fields takes me into e.l.f.'s makeup closet to talk innovation. It's a process that's not as simple as it appears.
1: There's a lot of decisions to be made when these new items launch.

0: Future Officer, only on Bloomberg.
1: From an early age, e.l.f. Beauty CFO Mandy Fields was aware she had a knack for numbers. She just didn't have a sense of where that could take her.
2: I knew I was always good at math. I majored in finance, and that was just going to be my career path. It was just so much of an adventure I thought it would be to go after the CFO role. But I didn't, when I was a kid, I didn't have words for that.
1: Fields started her professional career as an investment banking analyst at J.P. Morgan, but she hadn't found her passion.
2: When I was in investment banking, I covered oil and gas. So what I found is that I love finance, but I did not love the oil and gas industry. So I really wanted to get into consumer. And so when I made the transition from New York City to San Francisco, I targeted the Gap. I said, I'm going to work for the Gap. And I didn't know anybody at that time. There was no LinkedIn back in those days. And so I emailed the CFO at the time, Byron Pollitt. I sent him my resume and said, I'm moving from New York City. I would love to be a part of your company. And sure enough, a few weeks later, I had my first job at the Gap.
1: That proved to be a great fit. After 5 years at the Gap, Fields went to Safeway and became director of finance for consumer brands. She then moved to Safeway's parent company, Albertsons, as VP of finance and analytics before landing her first CFO position at wine and spirits retailer BevMo. In 2019, e.l.f. tapped her for the same role.
3: Were you always open about how, like, CFO was your North Star?
2: I was. From very early in my career, I told people, I want to be a CFO. And in fact, when I was at Safeway Albertsons, I remember telling one of my managers, you know, I'm going to be a CFO by the time I'm 40. And he's like, are you crazy? You know, you got to put in your time. You got to. And look, I became a CFO at 35 years old. And so I always tell young people, you know, follow your dreams. If you are focused on it, you can make it happen.
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5: 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They're always looking at our community, looking at what's working in the marketplace, and what can we bring at a much better value? 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
1: The e.l.f. twist has resulted in some blockbuster franchises, including four that have topped $200 million in sales.
5: Now, Mandy plays a critical role, so it's well beyond the finances and the budget. She's an active participant in our product reviews, and she will weigh in terms of different products and things not only that she likes, things that she's seeing, not only the margin profile, but the overall quality of the product and the overall pipeline of products that we have. So she plays a key role.
1: Mandy Fields took me into the makeup closet at e.l.f. headquarters, where the full range of the company's innovation is on display.
2: When we went to the big game for the first time, we featured Power Grip Primer.
6: I love presents. Get ready for prime time. Oh my goodness. I look like a baby dolphin.
2: And so off of that, it became the number one color cosmetics SKU en masse here in the U.S. And so, and it still maintains that several years later.
3: But I'm sure R&D, there was a lot that was involved there in terms of production and distribution. I mean, that's got to be like months in the making.
2: You know, we actually have pretty fast timelines on our innovation. We can get something to market in as little as 20 weeks, 24 weeks. And so I think that really speaks to the speed at which we move here at e.l.f. And so certainly there's a number of investments that go in. We have our R&D, we have our innovation team. We have to get it from the manufacturer here to the U.S. And so there's several steps that go into that. But really what makes our process unique is listening to the community.
1: Once a new product is in the pipeline, there's still a long to-do list for the CFO and her team.
2: Every other week, we have what we call a stage gate review, where we're reviewing new items that are coming to market. And, you know, we have our opinions on what the cost is, what we should price it, where is it going from a retailer standpoint. There's a lot of decisions to be made when these new items launch.
3: With so many products always in development, how do you and your team prioritize spending?
2: The biggest part of our spend behind innovation is going to be on the marketing side, ensuring that they get the right level of launch, launch, that there's a lot of communication around them so people understand, our community understands what we're doing.
3: What's an area of the process where you can take out costs? And as the CFO, that's something I'm sure you have your handle on.
2: Well, we're always reviewing that, even for the innovation items. We have margin targets that we want to hit for these innovation items. And so I'll debate with the team. Does it need that cap? Does it need that package? Can we do something different to try to make it more efficient from a margin standpoint?
1: The spirit of innovation at e.l.f. extends to collaborations with other consumer brands. They've dropped special beauty collections inspired by Chipotle, Dunkin' Donuts, and perhaps most surprisingly, beverage company Liquid Death.
2: And this is our second collaboration with Liquid Death. Our first collaboration was Corpse Paint, if you can imagine. And then the second one we call Lip Embalms. And there's a whole catchy song that goes along with it where Glothar comes along and is singing this very catchy song about lip embalms, which I still have stuck in my head to this day.
7: Lively lips use lip embalm. If you don't use it, your lips will be gone.
3: How do you judge whether it's successful or not?
2: You know, really, something like this is you don't do a big buy. There's not a ton of inventory behind it. It's really more of a cultural moment. And so really, we are looking at engagement with our community, social media, things like that in terms of success.
3: It's not obvious how a drinks brand and a cosmetics company go hand in hand. Like, what's the logical rationale to pair these together? Or is it a surprise and therefore that's what gets everyone's attention?
2: It goes back to that disruptive spirit that we have here at e.l.f. So it's always, what is the unexpected? You would never expect e.l.f., a cosmetics company, to partner with Liquid Death and do it in a fun way where everybody thinks it's just hilarious. What we found is that e.l.f. goes across demographics. So if I think about income cohorts, we are there with from value-seeking consumers to those making over $100,000. When I think about generations, whether it be Gen Alpha, Gen Z, or millennials, we're the most purchased beauty brand across those cohorts. So that tells me that we're really resonating across generations.
1: Still ahead, what is e.l.f.'s AI strategy? Mandy Fields says the first priority is managing the technology responsibly.
2: We want to make sure that as we deploy these agents, that we have, you know, oversight on how they're being used and what they're being used for.
1: This is Bloomberg.

0: e.l.f. Beauty's revenue has increased every year since Mandy Fields took over as CFO in 2019. It's posted net sales gains of at least 20% for the last 30 straight quarters, one of just a handful of consumer companies to sustain this level of growth. It's no coincidence that headcount has grown during this period as well.
1: Our team is small but mighty. When I joined 7 years ago, we were probably sub 200 people. And now in this last fiscal year, we're over 800 team members. And so our team is a very valuable part of what we do. Our culture, they're at the center of it.
0: So how will the advances of AI mesh with e.l.f.'s employee-centered culture? The CFO oversees AI strategy, and she takes that challenge very seriously.
1: Our chief tech and AI officer actually reports into my organization now. And we really have three priorities from that front. One is on the governance piece. We want to make sure that as we deploy these agents, that we have, you know, oversight on how they're being used and what they're being used for. Number two, I would say, is agentic commerce. That is something in the future. And then three, I would say, to the efficiency point, how do we make sure that from an enterprise standpoint, we really are realizing some of those efficiencies and not really in an effort to reduce headcount, but to expand the appetite for our employees, making sure that they have the capabilities that they need to do more analysis and free up their time as we go through.
2: For us, AI is not about job elimination or just efficiencies. It's about making us better. So if you take a look at where we've applied AI, it's been in personalization. It's really been in efficiency to help our people accomplish more. Nothing replaces the people-to-people connection that we have. That's what e.l.f. is known for.
0: e.l.f. has also long been known for its commitment to diversity in its workforce, on its board, and in its support of inclusivity initiatives. The company hasn't retreated from that stance, even as corporate DEI has come under political pressure.
2: We've never had a DEI program. We're just big believers in inclusivity. So we've never had the quotas and other things that were, I think, being attacked. For us, it's much more fundamental than that. And so having a team that reflects our community, we believe, is a major competitive advantage.
1: DEI has been a part of e.l.f. since its inception. You know, we want to reflect the community that we serve. Our mission is to make the best of beauty accessible to every eye, lip, and face. And when we say every, we mean every. And so we really do want to be true to our mission. And that's exactly what we've done.
0: From instilling a mission to managing margins, from controlling costs to empowering culture, Mandy Fields' role as CFO of e.l.f. Beauty touches every aspect of the company's future. I asked her what she sees when she looks ahead.
3: What's the opportunity for e.l.f. in the next decade that excites you the most?
1: Well, there's really three areas of white space opportunity as we look ahead over the next 10 years. One, we definitely want to become the number one brand in color cosmetics here in the U.S. and certainly globally is a huge opportunity for us. Skincare is just such a fantastic opportunity, certainly given the addition of Naturium and Rhode to our portfolio of brands. And then international. At 20% of our business today, many of our peers have 70% of their business outside of the U.S. It is a big opportunity for us as well.
3: What's the challenge for e.l.f. in the next decade that keeps you up at night?
1: My goodness. Well, it's all of the things that are out of our control. As I, you know, think about the last 7 years, there have been so many things from a macro perspective that were not on the docket the prior 7 years. And I'm sure there's going to be many things over the next decade that I can't even think of. And so those are the things, those are the wild cards that really, you know, keep you up at night.
3: So to that end, how do you see your role as CFO changing over the next 10 years?
1: Yeah, I mean, the role of the CFO is always changing. I mean, I just saw a post where it said CFO is part therapist, part, you know, investor relations, part finance expert. There's so many things that the CFO is expected to do. And so I think over the next 10 years, you know, technology certainly becomes an expertise that you have to develop as a CFO. And how are you leveraging that? How are you harnessing that to really drive growth for the company?
3: When you say therapist, who are you serving as therapist to?
1: Oh, my goodness. There's is everyone in the company. I mean, I think the CFO plays just such a critical role in knowing so many things that are happening at the company at one time. And so just making sure that, you know, we remain calm and that keeps everybody else calm in the company.
3: So fill in the blank, complete this sentence. The hardest part of being a CFO is blank.
1: The hardest part of being a CFO is managing all the priorities of the company. I mean, you really do have to know a little bit about everything going on at the same time, and then bringing that all together in one simple message to translate to investors and to the broader employee population. You have so many stakeholders that you are managing, your board of directors, your investors, your teammates, and making sure that you have consistency of message. I think that is a fine thread to navigate.
3: So a friend calls you up and says, I've got great news. I just got promoted to CFO. So obviously you congratulate her first. But after that, what's the first piece of advice you give that person?
1: Well, one, I'd say, are you sure you want to sign it up for that? And then I would say, congratulations. And the advice that I got when I first became CFO from other CFOs is, watch your cash and know where you're at from that perspective. But you always want to make sure that you understand, how does the company make money? How is the company making money? And then how can you impact that? How can you either help expand upon that from a cost-saving standpoint, from a revenue-driving standpoint? I think those are the things that you really need to dive into very quickly to understand.
4: I'm Scarlett Fu. This is Bloomberg.

0: landed, you know, in the States. And I thought, well, what are the wives of the big, powerful men doing here? First ladies learned that they needed to try to be apolitically political. There had to be a whole narrative about what they were doing that made it seem about soft power, about values.
1: Azadeh Moaveni, known for her journalism on the Middle East, and now turning her eye to Washington.
2: Melania Trump, do you have a sense of her being a different first lady in this second chance she has at the role?
0: I think she is partly misunderstood, and I don't think that the public really has a sense of the things that she is committing her time to that have actually been quite significant.
1: From Bloomberg Weekend, this is the Michelle Hussein Show. I've known of Azadeh Moaveni's work for a number of years, first from her memoir of growing up Iranian-American and later going to Tehran to work as a journalist, and then her wider reporting and writing on the Middle East, including writing about the women of ISIS. She is, I think, the only person who has really examined the stories of the women who made that choice, what attracted them, and the consequences. Given all of that expertise, I was intrigued to discover that her forthcoming book is about the United States and specifically about women living close to the heart of power in Washington and indeed exercising it themselves. The first ladies of the last 90 years and the women who worked for them, helping to shape their role as well as their image and therefore the impact they could have. From Eleanor Roosevelt all the way to Melania Trump, this is an episode about influence and about international affairs. It takes us from Washington right around the world and from the Cold War to today's Iran War. As ever, my written notes are a place where you can find the context beyond this conversation, and there is a link to those in the show notes. Azadeh and I were both conscious as we spoke that the actual East Wing, the place where first ladies have traditionally had their offices, has now been bulldozed to make way for President Trump's new ballroom. And you will hear us talk about that early on. And with that, let's dive in. Here's what happened when Azadeh Moaveni came into the New York studio to talk to me. Azadeh, I'm interested in your broader thoughts, obviously,

0: Azadeh, I'm interested in your broader thoughts, obviously, at a moment like this, because this has been such a seismic year.
1: It has. It has, yes. I actually took on this book project because I thought, oh, well, Iran is very quiet. Let me explore a different milieu for my themes and got started on this. And then, of course,
0: it turned
1: Iran
0: into a big
1: turned into like the big next war.
0: Yeah. What first got you interested in the stories of the first ladies and their staffers? Was it one of those that's percolating for a long time, or was there a particular moment that started you off?
1: You know, it was not a particular moment so much as working on that exact same approach, but in a different context. Before I was working in Lebanon, writing a report about how the UN had a plan to try and diffuse the conflict in Lebanon by bringing together the wives of all the big political leaders and warlords and all the big sort of sect leaders. So it was very much focused on the wives, recognizing them as influential. And then I took this job in New York and I landed, you know, in the States, and I needed to work on something that was US-based. And I thought, well, what are the wives of the big powerful men doing here? And then actually saw that they're not really written about in a very sort of political way. Mm-hmm. They're sort of covered as celebrities, or there's biographies of them, of course, but sort of looking at them as almost in the way that we would look at the queen mother in monarchical systems. They have a lot of power through their familial linkage to the
0: their
1: throne.
0: Influence. They're in the presidency and in the key place. And I also like the way you foreground the staffers as well, because they are really even more hidden, if you like, behind the scenes.
1: They're completely, I believe, unobserved in history, even though the chiefs of staff of the president are superstars. There are documentaries about them. There are books about them. And there's a lore about the chief, and the chief is this, and, you know, he's handed down, and they get together. And they're so the object of attention as the kind of engine that runs the presidency.
0: And they've generally wanted the credit as well. They've like claimed their influence, which I think the women around the first ladies, you say early on that they're much less likely to do that.
1: They shun it. It was very hard to interview many of them and to ask them, whose idea was this? This was a breakthrough. This was a diplomatic coup in the Cold War. And they would, well, you know, it was me, but it was really, they want to credit the principal. They're very discreet in a way that, yes, the chiefs of the White House are not at all.
0: And is some of that because in the earlier period you're talking about, they are hired as social secretaries and their job is seen as ceremonial or glossy rather than political or diplomatic?
1: Well, that's certainly an element of it, because their titles don't reflect the influence that they wield and really what they do. Even the social secretary is still called the social secretary, even though it's really a job that is fundraising and political and diplomatic. So their titles obscure their influence, certainly. And it took them a long time to be able to fight in the 60s and the 70s to be able to have this role in the executive and sit on the team with the president, the domestic policy council. There was that arc of trying to be a part of the running of the executive, get the titles to align with what they were doing. But even then, I think there is a built-in deference, protectiveness, and discretion amongst the women who work for the First Lady.
0: But now we have a female chief of staff to the president, right? Susie Wiles, in a uniquely powerful position.
1: It's extraordinary. It's extraordinary that she is the first, and that she is the first in this presidency that is breaking all of these democratic norms and, you know, battling down these guardrails. But yet she is the most effective chief of staff that Trump has ever had, but doesn't really see herself as there to advance any kind of women's agenda, which is, you know, the chiefs and the staff of the first ladies for many decades felt that that was part of why they were there.
0: So, of course, Azadeh, I'm really struck by the fact that your book is called The East Wing, and it comes out at exactly the moment when the actual East Wing, the bit of the White House that is home to the First Lady's office, is a pile of rubble.
1: It was quite a shock for me as I was writing this book that that happened, because certainly I was not expecting it. And I set out to interview all the very elderly, wonderful ladies who had worked for these first ladies over the years, going back to the Kennedy era and the era of

0: Lady Bird Johnson, never imagining that the East Wing itself as a structure would be in any jeopardy. I saved that for the very end of my research, and it was demolished October 20th of last year without any notice.
1: Are you one of those who saw that as something bigger than the plan for the White House ballroom, who saw it as a slight on the role of the First Lady herself?
0: I think many of the women who worked for First Ladies in the past certainly felt that they felt that way. They felt slighted because the East Wing is synonymous with their office, and it has been a sea of women's history. We found out later that the White House Historical Association, which is charged with looking after the White House since the era of Jackie Kennedy, had gone around and taken pictures and preserved in an almost archaeological way all of the offices where they had worked. But I believe that the way that it was done, not announced, without public consultation, no one knew. I mean, the public learned when these shocking images of the bulldozers, you know, crashing into the building surfaced on social media. So there was a sort of, there was almost a violence to the way that the public learned of it that seemed insensitive to the profound importance of this place in the history of the White House for women.
1: Do we know if it was run past Melania Trump? What's your sense of whether she is fine with this, is happy for her office to be elsewhere?
0: It has reportedly been revealed or acknowledged that she was unhappy with it, but that's all. She hasn't come out in defense of it, not even once, you know, not in a way that would suggest that she, you know, understands the need for the ballroom and she supports the president's plan. She hasn't lent her support and her credibility to the project.
1: Do you have a sense of her being a different first lady in this second chance she has at the role? Like, how present is she even in Washington? I mean, I think it took quite a number of months for her to really take up residence.
0: I think her second term is completely different than her first, and she acknowledges it herself.
1: Like it is for everyone in the White House, it seems.
0: Indeed, indeed. In her documentary, Melania, she's actually very self-aware about the importance of her second term being different. She interviews on camera women for her East Wing office and asks them, you know, with a kind of raised eyebrow, how do you think that my second term office should be different than my first? So she's not in residence much, we understand, but she actually is much more deliberate. She has more serious staff. She has a small staff, but she has serious staff.
1: Doing what?
0: Well, she came in with actually a real win. She helped push through the Take It Down Act, which was a bipartisan bill in Congress that criminalizes deep fake and revenge porn, which is something that certainly impacting young women. And I think it's been a very long time since the First Lady's been able to push through a really critical piece of legislation in Congress. So I think she is partly misunderstood. I think she shuns the attention of what she would call the mainstream media because she thinks that it slights her and doesn't take her seriously. And I don't think that the public really has a sense of the things that she is committing her time to that have actually been quite significant.

0: the story you tell in The East Wing is, of course, a much longer one, over 125 years, and you cast it as a parallel women's history, not only the First Ladies themselves, but the women working for them. And I guess going back to the beginning, it is really Eleanor Roosevelt in the 1930s who strikes out in a new way and is the First Lady that no one can ignore.
1: She's the one who really creates the role as this influential partner to the president, this interpreter of America's maladies, this mirror to the nation. She's a peace activist. She's a diplomat. She's the envoy for FDR. She is a champion for women. She institutes these women's only press conferences because she wants women reporters to be able to get on the front page and to be taken seriously in newsrooms. So she trailblazes. But she does that, you know, completely on her own, essentially, with the aid of one staffer, Malvina Thompson, who's an important character in this because they're a team. You know, how did Eleanor Roosevelt manage to be Eleanor Roosevelt? She has a profound international legacy. She's part of the international post-World War II, a shaper of that whole order.
0: It's interesting, though, that 60 years later, when Hillary Clinton is coming into the White House as First Lady, Eleanor Roosevelt is her big role model. She kind of thinks that she can act in that image. And it's like America's not really ready for that in the 90s.
1: America was not ready for that in the 90s.
0: Maybe it still isn't ready for it, arguably.
1: It may not still be ready for it. I mean, Eleanor Roosevelt was of her time, of course. I think the Second World War and what the country was going through with the Great Depression. I think in the 90s, you know, Hillary Clinton went about her incredibly politically ambitious healthcare agenda in a way that was perhaps not as anticipatory of the way that Americans expected the First Lady to essentially hide and soften her political ambitions and value, even on behalf of the president's agenda.
0: So she went too fast.
1: I don't know if she went too fast. I think that she was perhaps too explicit. I think what First Ladies learned after that whole experience of Hillary Clinton's with healthcare is that they needed to try to be apolitically political. It had to be softened. There had to be a whole narrative about what they were doing that made it seem about soft power, about values. There had to be a story. You know, Michelle Obama, I think, is the sort of the successful version of a First Lady who wanted to transform in even a legislative way an aspect of Americans' healthcare, childhood obesity, but went about it seeming as though she was planting a White House garden and, you know, carrying the nation along with just a different, more healthy way to live.
0: But it's still a safer issue, isn't it? Like, you know, eating healthily is a safe issue compared to actually health care and tackling that that system in America. And that has been the theme. I guess in that sense, you can see Melania Trump as probably being a bit braver.
1: She is a bit braver, I would say, in some ways. I mean, up to the Reagan era, First Ladies in a kind of bipartisan way, Republican First Ladies, Democratic First Ladies, could take on projects and politics that related to women's equality and women's rights and the role of women in this country in a way that was not dangerous to their husbands' electoral prospects. I mean, Betty Ford supported the Equal Rights Amendment. Pat Nixon was critical to getting more women appointed into the federal government. In the 90s, America was changing, and we had the rise of evangelical Christianity and religion. You know, traditional gender roles became an element in politics in a way that it hadn't before. And so that really constrained what the First Lady could focus on and attempt to do in terms of her projects and her politics. So there was a shrinking.
0: I'd love to talk a bit about your lens on all of this as an Iranian American, Azadeh, because you've written about your own heritage, you've reported from and on the Middle East for 25 years. There is a moment when I think your worlds intersect in this book, because Jackie Kennedy at one point was nearly outshone by the Empress of Iran when she came to the White House. But managed to hold her own.
1: She managed to hold her own. Yes, the Empress Farah at the time was, after Jackie, or perhaps alongside Jackie, the most sort of celebrated, sophisticated royal or first lady in the world. So when the Shah and the Empress came to Washington, it was a sort of style showdown for the two of them. And the President Kennedy teased Jackie, you know, you should get your jewels out. You need to make sure that, you know, the Empress doesn't outshine you. So it was fun to see how both of them in their own times, quite tremendous in their roles, but being watched on the world stage to see who, for the sort of glory of their nation, was the most sparkling, you know, woman on the stage.
0: Yeah, obviously it was a different time for Iran. So then bring us up to the present day and this extraordinary year between Iran and the United States. I mean, you must feel it as well as have to analyze it. What do you think you have learned in the course of seeing what has played out this year that you didn't expect?
1: I didn't expect Iranians to turn out in January.
0: Against the regime.
1: Against the regime in the way that they did. I mean, I've been covering Iran for, it's getting close to 30 years now. And of course, they've been frustrated and impoverished and angry for many, many years now, and have managed to, you know, carve out space for themselves to have more civil liberties and social liberties through their own kind of civil disobedience campaigns, the Women Life Freedom Movement that really sort of ended dress codes in Iran. But I didn't expect them to respond to the call of Crown Prince in exile, Reza Pahlavi, because for years we've covered him, you know, those of us who covered the Iraq War and saw that the role of the diaspora can be overimagined by politicians, and it can be very risky to put any hopes on a diaspora leader to be part of an agenda, military or otherwise, for change, you know, in their home country. I didn't expect them to turn out, in the way that they did, filling the streets of these cities across the country.
0: And then, of course, the war began. So what are your conclusions now about what that movement in January could have grown into in different circumstances?
1: It's a very good question, because the few weeks in between, I think we almost forget about them, that Iran went quite rapidly from a massacre, like a terrible massacre, I think, in 48 hours. You know, the numbers are disputed, but even the accounts of 5,000, 6,000, 7,000, I mean, these are tremendous, killed by the regime. I think that had there been any kind of military intervention or the assassination of the supreme leader or any kind of sort of move towards war much earlier, I think that the Islamic Republic might have really teetered, because people were on the brink, they were on the edge, and it looked like things could collapse. But the weeks in between, people came to understand the scale of the atrocities that frightened them. You know, this is a country that went through this profound trauma of these massacres that have no precedent in living memory, and was sort of coping with that and figuring out how to, you know, even countenance or think about its relationship with the system in the aftermath of that, and then this war.

0: Chief Future Officer, only on Bloomberg.
1: Let's just to close, like, talk about the Middle East and the US more broadly, Azadeh, because there's a lot of discussion and debate about the future of the US presence in the region and what happens to bases, but more widely, the extent to which the US is going to stay involved. I mean, Donald Trump was a president who said no more wars, and he is the one who has taken the US into another war in the Middle East. So what do you think the future looks like for the relationship between the US and the region?
2: The relationship between the US and the region will be fundamentally altered in ways that we might not see in an immediate 1 to 2 year horizon, because I think all of the big regional players sort of see that they have to wait out this Trump presidency because he's taken America into a war that he cannot, you know, extricate the country from. But I think fundamentally within the region, you know, big players, Saudi Arabia, Qatar, Turkey, the Persian Gulf monarchies who believe that they could rely on the U.S. security umbrella, now see that they cannot. And that also that this war, that the Israeli-American war has destabilized their economies, it's destabilized their growth models. And so there will have to be, and there's talk of it already between the Gulf countries, Iran, looking and Turkey, looking to a whole new regional paradigm where these countries, because of their geography, have to come to a new kind of security alignment or posture or accommodation with one another that will not make them vulnerable to the old setup, because the old setup was meant at very high cost to deliver security to the Arab countries of the Gulf, but has actually just made them terribly vulnerable. So then now they see Iran as a neighbor that they must somehow accommodate in terms of security.
1: And what have these months of the war been like for you as an Iranian American? We had Vali Nasser on the show right at the beginning of the war, and he said it's just, there are such deep fractures in the diaspora community. He actually said that the community was eating itself. I think he meant Iranian Americans, but probably those elsewhere in the world. What's your sense of it?
2: It has been a very painful time because I think, you know, the Iranian diaspora is no exception. Many diasporas, you know, become so out of touch in ways with the story of or the experience of the suffering of people back in the homeland that their politics almost detach and become a politics specific to that diaspora. Maybe Cuban Americans are similar. So it is terribly divided. I mean, people, you know, families falling out. I think most Iranians inside Iran are angry at the United States for attacking their country, but they do not see the United States as a reason for why Iran is in the dreadful hole that it's in. They blame the Islamic Republic. They hold the Islamic Republic accountable. But when you sort of read and circulate in the diaspora, I mean, they're just like American leftists. They're anti-imperial. They're angry at the United States. I mean, the United States is not, you know, ultimately responsible for the welfare of Iranians. The Iranians' leaders are responsible for the welfare of Iranians.
1: Azadeh Moaveni, thank you so much. Congratulations on the East Wing.
2: Thank you. Thank you, Michelle.
1: It's been good to talk to you.
2: It's been wonderful. Thank you.

0: The dangers have always been real. Anytime you're talking about powerful technologies, I think we're all accountable. The race that I think we're in, we want to be in, is a race to get it right.
1: James Manyika of Google, one of today's big players in AI.
2: And when you do hear that AI could kill us all, do you hear that kind of thing and think this is alarmist nonsense?
0: If you said the possibility was 0.1%, I still want to take that seriously. In this case, there's a weighing. It's quite possible that current misunderstanding and sentiments could actually get in the way of all those extraordinary things that would benefit humanity and society.
1: From Bloomberg Weekend, this is the Michel Hussein Show. It feels to me as if the last couple of weeks have brought something of a cut-through moment in AI, when people who might never have tapped a question into Claude, ChatGPT, Gemini, or Kimi for that matter, suddenly began to wonder what this technology was all about, what it might do to us all. When three of the most powerful people within AI, Sam Altman, Dario Amodei, and Elon Musk, themselves questioned whether the technology was progressing too fast to be safe, there was a natural pivot towards questions for powerful people in government. What are you doing to make sure it develops in the right way? Well, President Trump has now gathered the top tech leaders at the White House and said, in effect, it's up to them, not him. Essentially, he wants American players to be ahead of Chinese ones. So the companies, he said, should self-regulate. In this episode, we have a chance to go inside the world of AI with James Manyika, who is a top executive at Google. He's responsible for their work on technology and society. And Google is a big player. It has Gemini AI, which you might well have seen at the top of a Google search. And also, because of its work across products with Android phone operating software, it's able to embed AI in different ways, putting an answer from Gemini into Google Maps, for example. James himself has a fascinating background, growing up in Zimbabwe when it was still Rhodesia, and then going to Oxford University on a scholarship named for Cecil Rhodes, the imperialist founder of Rhodesia. He's risen far in his career, right to the top of Google. And at times in this conversation, you'll hear him choose his words carefully. Not surprising, really, because we're at such an interesting and pivotal moment for how all of us view AI. As ever, my written notes are where you will find the context beyond this conversation. They're at bloomberg.com/Michel. And we can dive in exactly where we began when James and I spoke in New York. James, thank you very much for taking the time to talk to us. You're a busy man with a wide swathe of responsibilities, including being one of the directors of the new DeepMind Institute.
0: Well, thank you very much for having me.
2: You know, I know that we are going to talk really broadly across the landscape and what you see when you look at AI capability and potential. You're passionate about science, I know, as well as other areas. But I really want to talk about the here and now, first of all, because we are talking at a moment when there's more and more talk and more fear in many ways about the risks as well as the capabilities of AI. And as you watch those comments and listen to that debate, what do you think? Is it possible that AI is advancing too fast to be safe?
0: I think it's quite remarkable, the incredible progress that AI is making in the last few years. And it's quite remarkable. And I could never have imagined this when I was doing my PhD many years ago. It's important that anytime you have a powerful technology that presents the possibility of all these extraordinary things we can do with it in science and the economy and so forth, it's also worth taking seriously the risks and the complexities of it. And I think part of what you're referring to is the yes, some of the concerns and anxieties that I think are quite well-founded in many respects, but I think it's worth taking those seriously too, along with the possibilities that we're all excited about.
2: It's just the risks don't feel theoretical anymore, because we've had a number of these examples across different companies' models where you've had unauthorized hacking or extraction of data or exploiting of vulnerabilities. These are real things that are happening right now. Do they illustrate that the dangers are real?
0: I think the dangers have always been real. Anytime you're talking about powerful technologies, what I worry about is that there's a strong, very important need to make sure we are keeping the two things in tandem, advancing the capabilities and also our ability to manage and keep this technology safe and do that responsibly. The capability developer should not outrun our ability to manage the risks and the complexities.
2: But I think exactly that balance, this is the moment when lots of people in wider society, as well as the industry itself, is trying to work out what that balance might look like. So let me put to you directly what Dario Amodei is saying, that we're going to need to pace the frontier, that there should be an industry-wide slowdown in development of AI. What do you think of that?
0: I understand where he's coming from when he makes that comment. So if some players feel that the game is advancing far in advance of the safety and responsibility, then yeah, they should do what they need to do. But we've been trying to keep the two things pacing each other, both the development of the capabilities as well as the work and the research we're trying to do to managing the risks and the complexities. Those two things have to keep up with each other.
2: You're suggesting, I think, that Google is not in the same place as Anthropic or OpenAI, that you are doing something more responsible, that the dangers are not as great for you as they are for them?
0: No, I mean, they can speak for themselves. But I think in our minds, we've always been trying to pace those two things together. I mean, I remember well back in 2022, when the world started paying attention to this, we probably had some of the most capable, powerful models at the time, more than anybody. And it's interesting now, in hindsight, people thought, well, Google's being too slow. Why didn't they release those products? Why didn't they release those models? So we've always had this internal, ongoing discussion amongst ourselves about, when is the technology ready? Are we keeping up with our ability to manage the risks, the complexities? Now, I'm not claiming we get that perfectly right every single time, but those are two things we've always tried to pay attention to and pace appropriately.
2: But Gemini, Google's AI, also had an unauthorized incident the other day. You had to acknowledge that it had acted in a way that it was not supposed to.
0: So that was in a standard evaluation and test where we were testing the model as we typically do. And in that case, what the model actually did was it accessed some public information online and was able to guess the credentials to access those websites. And when it realized that that had actually what happened, it actually stopped. That was in a standard evaluation and test. And we immediately alerted, as we always do, the companies involved. And in fact, that's actually allowed us to update and revise the way we do those testing. So every time our security teams have always found vulnerabilities in other people's infrastructure, and we have always let those people know. And we've used that to help them update their systems as well as our own systems and the way we test and evaluate.
2: Are you sure that will always be the case? Because the whole point is that AI is getting cleverer and cleverer as it learns. So do you think you would always know when it has done something and be able to alert in the way that happened this time?
0: And that is the reason why it's so fundamentally important to keep pacing the safety mechanisms that we're building for these systems as the capabilities advance. So what you might have done, say, a year ago, may be different than what you do from a safety standpoint today, because the technology itself is advancing.
2: The thing I'm trying to understand is where Google stands on a spectrum right now that seems to have Dario Amodei, Sam Altman, Elon Musk on one side saying we are at a moment where some kind of outside regulation or third party, some kind of external structure is needed. And President Trump, Jensen Huang, who are much more against the idea of regulation.
0: Well, we've always been on record that we think this technology is too important not to regulate. You may have seen what my colleague Demis put out on a way to think about a standards and infrastructure and mechanism to evaluate models before release.
2: Yeah, some kind of industry standard body.
0: Industry standard body, but with federal oversight.
2: But this federal government is not going to do that. That's clear. I mean, you were part of a committee in the Biden White House that was advising on AI. President Trump kind of wants to let this technology be free, and essentially for the U.S. to stay ahead of China, most importantly.
0: And often you'll see different administrations, governments take a different tack on this. And I think you've seen some attempts and approaches to focus only on the risks. And I think one of the things that the U.S. administration has done well this time around is to think about also the possibilities. So in my mind, regulation approaches to AI should always be two-sided. In that sense, I certainly welcome some of the things that the U.S. administration has done to try to encourage a focus on the opportunities of this technology.
2: So if Anthropic, OpenAI and XAI were part of some kind of industry group saying we will pace the frontier, we will act together, we will put some kind of mechanism in place involving a third party, would Google be part of it?
0: We would be supportive of that. We think it's important to have some mechanism that has some federal oversight to oversee the safety and responsible aspects of how this technology is developed and deployed and used in the world. So I think that's important.

0: think one of the things that has been surprising and striking in the last few weeks is that it is people like Dario Amodei and Sam Altman who are at the forefront of this, who are also saying it's time to slow down. It's kind of not necessarily what you'd expect from those who are in the forefront of development. Why do you think that is? Why do you think suddenly at this moment they are the ones who are calling for a slowdown rather than saying, leave us alone, we'll take care of this?
1: I think you'd have to ask them that.
0: I just think you must have a view on that, James, no?
1: People feel like they're in an extraordinary race. I mean, for us, the only race we've always wanted to be in, I've said this many times over, is the race to get this right. And for us, getting this right is a combination of making sure we pursue the incredible opportunities that this affords, but also get the responsibility side of this right, too. So if that's the race we're in, oh, count us in. Yeah. We want to be in that race to get this right.
0: I just wonder if maybe there is an element of PR in what they're doing to make sure that they look like the good guys, not least if something very serious does go wrong.
1: I think you'd have to ask them that.
0: I would, given half a chance. So listen, I can hear from what you're saying that you don't want us to miss opportunities in AI, essentially. You don't want this debate or the public to lose confidence in the possibilities that are out there.
1: So, I mean, when I think about why even pursue this technology, apart from the scientific and technical possibilities and advances that this suggests, I can think of a few different categories of why this is important and why I pursue this. There are all the extraordinary possibilities for people, individuals, the ability to do things, access information, understand and learn and access languages and be able to converse across barriers of any kind. So I think the possibilities for individuals to do extraordinary things. I mean, at some level, this is at the core of Google's mission, organize the world's information, make it universally accessible and useful. That's why we spend a lot of time on languages, on, I mean, we have a moonshot to get to 1,000 languages.
0: Because of inclusivity,
1: because you don't
0: want it to be the preserve of the English-speaking or the Western world.
1: We want everybody to be able to access this. And languages is not just it. It's everything from other forms of accessibilities, people with speech challenges and so forth. The other category that we think a lot about, and I think a lot about, is the possibilities for the economy. Everything from small businesses to large companies to sectors, economic growth, productivity. I spent a long time thinking about the possibilities for economic growth and productivity. This technology, in a time when, particularly in the West, aging is going to kick in. And we've always known that the one factor that has enabled economic growth and prosperity over centuries is technological innovation and productivity growth.
0: But how does it come into aging? Are you suggesting that it will enable people to stay in the workforce more as they age?
1: No. What I mean is the fact that there's two factors that typically drive economic growth. Either you're expanding labor inputs and, you know, kind of the labor supply into it, and then there's also productivity growth. So at a time when, in fact, you're starting to have a declining labor supply, particularly in advanced economies with aging, think Japan, think many advanced economies, the only engine you're left with to drive economic growth is, in fact, productivity. So yeah. What are the things that drive productivity? So you need both things when you think about economic growth and productivity.
0: Because you're going to have fewer workers,
1: absolutely,
0: therefore, compared to those who are no longer in work, and therefore you need those
1: workers. So the economic opportunities for this go all the way from the macro, as I'm describing, all the way down to small businesses, individuals, activities, and so forth. So the economic possibilities, I think, are pretty compelling. The third thing that I think a lot about is the possibility of this technology to advance science and scientific discovery. You know, my colleagues were talking about Demis recently, got a Nobel Prize for this. I mean, AlphaFold was extraordinary, but that's starting to happen in almost every discipline in science, biology, chemistry, physics, recently mathematics. So I think the possibilities to drive discovery, I think, are extraordinary in ways that will impact everything from healthcare and you know, discovering new materials, new energy sources. So the science possibilities, I think, are compelling. The final category, just to mention it, is in some ways it's connected to the science. Is, you know, this technology will allow us and is already allowing us to tackle massive societal challenges that often people may not always attribute to AI. Things like crisis resilience and responses. I mean, my team, for example, 3 years ago, started trying to predict floods. riverine floods and flash floods. We know that if people can get 6+ days advance notice, the damage and casualties go down by half. This has been known for quite some time. But the ability to predict that has not been possible. So my team started 3 years ago to try to do this in India. And now we're doing 6+ days flood forecasts in 150 countries where more than 2 billion people live today. That's not in the far future. We have a long list of such situations.
0: And I can absolutely see the importance of that, right, and the, you know, massive positive potential of that. But I want to put to you two things that may be problematic for, you know, people to really grasp the reality of what you're saying. One is that, what if this debate gets to the point where there's so much worry about the risk that no one wants to hear about something which is, you know, which is part of AI development, that actually if public consent and public trust gets eroded in this, because you've been in this field for long enough that when you knew when no one was interested in AI, no one thought there was great potential. You know, we could just be at a point where we've gone full circle and it's regarded as dangerous.
1: I think that's a very important challenge at the moment. And I think you're correct to say it's quite possible that, you know, current misunderstanding and sentiments could actually get in the way of potentially pursuing all those extraordinary things that would benefit humanity and society. But keep in mind that I think some of those attitudes are very different around the world. I mean, I spent a couple of years, in the last couple of years, I had the privilege of co-chairing the UN's high-level body on AI. And it was fascinating because you could see how different perspectives on this technology are very different around the world. I think the biggest concerns were typically in the US and to some extent in Europe. The most optimistic views relatively were mostly in the global South. By the way, that's not to say that everybody's in the global South feels happy and this is perfect. No, but the attitude towards the opportunities was more acutely felt there, although there are other concerns such as access, the lack of infrastructure to be able to participate in this.
0: So people don't have the luxury of saying, we don't need this or we can do without this.
1: No, and in fact, it was quite fascinating to me at the time. I remember in some of the conversations at the UN with all the member states, we were talking about things like misapplication and misuse of this technology, of which those are serious things we should take quite seriously. Some of the members from the Global South insisted that we also acknowledge and document the risk from misuse, which I thought was interesting.

0: Bryson's Middle East and Africa, only on Bloomberg.
1: The Global South is not a faraway place to you. It's where you grew up. You grew up in Zimbabwe when it was still Rhodesia.
2: Absolutely.
1: And tell me a bit about that, your circumstances, how, what you had around you when you were going to school, first of all. I mean, it's the age before computers, really.
2: No, so when I grew up, I was living in, it was still Rhodesia. I grew up in a township, a segregated township, that had, you know, the constraints you would expect from that time in a country that was apartheid-like. So our schools had limited resources, access to libraries and information. All those things were quite limited. So for me, technology has always been one of those things that I always cared deeply about, because it seemed to me it was one of the ways you could actually access and transform the world.
1: Do you remember the first computer you saw?
2: Actually, the first computer I saw, this is quite interesting, was the first time I went to a school that had been a formerly white school in Rhodesia.
1: You were how old?
2: At the time, I was 12, I think, or something like that. That was the first time I saw a computer. And I thought, oh, this is amazing. But I'd grown up with some of these ideas in my head, because my father in the early 60s had been one of the first Fulbright scholars from Africa to come to the States. And one of the things that was always a lasting image for me was he'd gone to Cape Canaveral, which is now the Kennedy Space Center, and had seen rockets go up in space. I would see pictures and photographs from his time in the States about the possibility of space, of science, of discovery. So I had this interesting juxtaposition, Michelle, where I was aware of those ideas and those possibilities, and yet there I was sitting in a township in Rhodesia. And so that's some of what fuels my interest in technology. And it's, in some ways, has been something of a through line for me for all the things I've done, which is this idea of technology as a potential transformative force for society and for humanity, but also making sure everybody can benefit and participate in it.
1: When you went to Oxford, you went to Oxford as a Rhodes Scholar. The scholarships,
2: yes,
1: that are based on the will of the
2: Cecil Rhodes.
1: Imperialist Cecil Rhodes, the one who Rhodesia is named for. I just wonder how that felt to you.
2: Oh, that was wonderful irony. That was wonderful irony in that sense. And I think, you know, who knows whether Rhodes had ever intended that scholarship for people like me. We'll see.
1: I think he didn't. I think we can say clearly he didn't. And he wouldn't, let's be frank, he wouldn't have seen someone like you as his equal.
2: I don't know. But it was. I thought that was a wonderful irony. So I was lucky enough to be the second black Rhodes Scholar from what had been Rhodesia. And it was a wonderful opportunity. But I saw that as an opportunity to explore the things I'd thought about.
1: And when you hear the biggest existential questions about whether AI could kill us all, whether it could end the human race as we know it. I mean, do you hear that kind of thing and think this is alarmist nonsense, or does it make you pause?
2: I always think, Michelle, any time you have a powerful technology where there's any level of risk of, you know, existential crises or challenges occurring, you have to take that seriously. If you said the possibility was 0.1%, I think I still want to take that seriously. It's a precautionary principle, which is we should work on those questions and be trying to mitigate and improve our understanding of those possibilities and challenges. So I think we have to work on them, whatever your probability happens to be. I do think in this case, there's a weighing, balance is not the right word for me, because balance suggests trade-offs. And, you know, in most cases, I actually don't like trade-offs. I mean, I'm a bit of a both person. So in this case, I want us to work on both the opportunities and the risks and make progress on both.
1: Yeah. I mean, there are serious questions about accountability, though. If we do see instances of large mass harm,
2: right,
1: who is responsible for that? Because if you have a hacker and you manage to catch them, they can be, you know, they can be held to account, they can be put in jail,
2: right.
1: Criminal sanctions. Like, we're in a different world now when we're talking about AI agents and their actions.
2: I think so. I think we're all accountable. And let me define what I mean by all. I think as for us as the, as frontier model developers, we should take those risks quite seriously. So that's one part. I think people deploying and using these technologies, because keep in mind that when we build the models, if you've got so-called closed models, people have API access. They're going to build their own applications on top of that. They're going to deploy, make choices about where they deploy that technology. So that comes with some responsibility. I think, you know, if you're in an open weights model, open source models, the response is even greater, because even if one might have built in safeguards and so forth, somebody built on an open source model also has responsibility. I also think firms and others using the technology, even if they haven't played any part, I think they have choices that they'll make about where and how to deploy it. So I think governments and policymakers, I think we all have a responsibility. And I don't think it should be left up to any one company to make those choices and decisions. This has to be a societal collective effort to get this right. We can't do this by ourselves, and we shouldn't.
1: Thanks for talking to us.
2: Well, thank you very much for having me.

believe in the power of people saving, the power of people in investing. The power of compounding is incredible. And invest for the long term. Have a plan, stick to that plan. If you do those two things, I

0: Chuck Schwab got his start publishing an investment newsletter in the 1960s. Its popularity with readers led him to launch a brokerage business with a mission to democratize investing. When the SEC deregulated fixed commissions in 1975, many of the biggest brokerage firms raised their prices. Schwab went in the opposite direction, cutting trading costs by as much as 70%.
1: Chuck lowered his, and that began a 50-plus year journey of bringing commissions down to zero and removing barriers for the everyday investor.
0: Schwab has built its brand around a simple idea: lower costs and make investing more accessible. Today, clients can trade stocks, bonds, options, mutual funds, and ETFs, and the firm remains focused on building long-term wealth.
1: I said, Chuck, if we lower fees, we're going to lose hundreds of millions of profitability. And he said, no, we won't, because we'll have more clients, they're going to tell their friends about us, and we'll do more business, and we'll grow, and we'll be successful.
0: Werster's path to Schwab was shaped by a deeply personal journey. After working at McKinsey and Wellington Management, he moved his family to California to pursue specialized therapy for his young daughter. Not long after, Schwab came calling.
1: Schwab had called me about two investment businesses that they had purchased and asked me to lead those. I left Wellington for Schwab to lead those two investment businesses and then work my way up the ranks over a 10-year period.
0: Today, Schwab oversees $13 trillion in assets and serves roughly 47 million client accounts. And while market volatility continues to test investors, Werster says the advice he gives clients hasn't changed.
1: Our view with clients is success is about time in the market as opposed to timing the market. Over the long run, stocks have had really strong returns and grown people's wealth. We tell clients, own stocks, stick with it, avoid the noise.
0: And despite Schwab's enormous growth, Werster believes the company's mission remains as relevant today as it was 50 years ago.
1: Back when he started the company, unless you were really wealthy, you couldn't invest in the stock market. And now today, anyone with any amount of money can do it.
0: For young people, many of whom are your clients, they may not remember the fact that commissions were fixed, and therefore you had to pay a reasonably high commission. When the SEC said we'd get rid of that, why didn't everybody lower their commissions to very modest rates?
1: It's a great question. It provided the leap forward we needed. We took advantage of the fact that others used that as an opportunity to raise prices. But you're exactly right. Back when the company started, if you had $1 million, you wanted to buy a 30-stock diversified portfolio or create that portfolio, it would have cost you about 1% of your assets. If you had $100,000, which back then in 1975 was a lot, it would have cost you 10% of your assets. So you really couldn't invest.

0: assets. She really couldn't invest, and that move to bring commissions down really set the company on a successful path forward.
1: Explain to me how you make money when you don't charge anything for a stock brokerage sale.
0: We believe in the power of people saving, the power of people in investing, and for be able to start young and not have the barrier of paying any commission, it just brings more people into the market.
1: But let me ask you, let's suppose I call up and say, I want to open an account. I open an account with you, and I say, I want to buy a stock. I want to buy IBM, and I'm going to buy 1,000 shares today. And I buy the 1,000 shares, no commission, and then I take the money out the hour after you complete the sale. How do you make any money on that?
0: We make money a lot of ways at Charles Schwab. About half of our revenue comes from net interest margin on the cash that you may have for a day or two in your account, just like a bank would by investing that money and paying a lower yield to the client versus what we can invest it at. We do make transactional-based economics as well. That's about 20% of our economics. And those come from commissions on non-equities. So when if a client buys a bond, we charge $1 a bond. When a client buys options, we charge for options and futures and things like that. And then the final way we make money, the other roughly 30%, is advisory, asset management and advisory related fees. We often have clients that come to us and they begin to stock trade maybe in their 20s, and they do that through their 30s and 40s, and they get to a point where they accumulate enough wealth where they want the help from someone to guide them in their financial life, and there is a fee associated with that.
1: Now, you have a lot of young people that trade through you. They have a little money, they buy some stock, and as they get wealthier and they get older, sometimes they transition to more famous names in the investment world. How do you keep people from leaving your accounts, or is that not a problem?
0: It's a great question, David. 15 years ago, people might have felt like they needed to graduate out of Charles Schwab once they hit a certain wealth level. That is absolutely no longer the case. We have invested tremendously in making sure that anyone at any wealth level, no matter how wealthy they are, can have their needs met at Charles Schwab. And it's fantastic for those people that grew up at Schwab, have been fortunate and generated a lot of wealth for themselves, to be able to find the advice, the expertise around trusts and estates, the access to alternatives that they may want, the more complex lending needs that they have. And we're winning with the ultra high net worth investor because we can deliver all of that at a fee and value that can't be matched.
1: You have over 400 offices in the U.S., is that right? Something like that?
0: We do.
1: All right. Many people are saying we don't want offices anymore. It's bricks and mortar. Doesn't that cost a lot of money?
0: It does cost money, but we view it as an investment in our clients. What we find is that the client satisfaction scores of our clients, as we measure them, goes up about 11 percentage points when they have a direct one-to-one relationship with someone that they can walk into a branch and talk to. And that's because they feel like there's someone that's sitting by their side, understands their financial situation, and brings their expertise to them. The world has been calling for the end of the branch for years. We're actually continue to lean into building branches. You can do a lot online around understanding if you're not feeling well, but ultimately you end up going to the doctor to make sure, hey, am I doing this right? Am I headed in the right direction? Can I check in with you? And that's what we find how people want to engage with us. They want the best of technology and the best of our people, and that combination puts them on a path to success.
1: Now, is Schwab a mostly U.S. company? Do you do things in Europe or Asia?
0: We do have a non-U.S. presence. It's about less than 5% of our business, roughly, and primarily we're serving investors outside of the country that want access to U.S. markets.
1: I read that you have $11 trillion of assets under management. That's a lot of money under management. But are you managing for people, or this is money they've left in their accounts and you kind of manage it a little bit?
0: Yeah, so we have about $12 trillion of assets. We've got about $6.5 trillion in retail business. We've got about $5.5 trillion in our advisor business, where we support independent advisors across the country who want a great platform to custody their assets on. And then we've got the rest is in our workplace business, where we support employers in their stock plan and their retirement plan. I think the success and growth of our business has been about seeing through clients' eyes, doing right by them, great marketing. Chuck started the company. He's always believed in marketing. He wants us to have a brand that people trust and know and can relate to.
1: Are you charging a fee to manage the money, or is this money that's kind of in the accounts that technically is under your management, but you're not really actively managing it?
0: Yeah, so splitting them into our retail business, is 75 to 80% of that is relatively self-directed investors that are making their own investment decisions day by day. They're checking in with us for help.

0: around financial planning, trust and estate issues, okay. tax considerations, but largely they're making their investment decisions. And then about 20-ish percent of our clients come to us for full service help. They want us to okay. manage all of their assets, to help them plan out their life, to come up with their asset allocation, to rebalance your portfolio, all of those things. And we earn a fee on that. And then the other largely half of our business that sits with advisors, they're with 16,000 independent advisors across our country that are providing advice for a fee to those clients.
1: So let me ask you, how many total customers do you have?
0: 47 million client accounts.
1: 47 million. So every day, at the end of every day or end of every week, you must get some spreadsheet that shows you what people are doing. Does that show you how the U.S. economy is doing?
0: Well, when you look at what our clients are doing, they remain invested. Equity markets continue to do well. And I think that's a sign of an economy that's been pretty resilient. If you look at the employment numbers have been fine. They're not, you know, supercharged, but they're not bad. Inflation outside of some of the oil shocks we've had, inflation has been contained. And so you see stock markets that, you know, over the months have been hitting highs despite some disruption. So what we see from our clients is continued interest in equities.
1: And do you worry about the Federal Reserve raising rates, which is one thing people think may happen, or does it make a difference to you if they raise rates or lower rates?
0: It won't affect our business that much. We'll be fine in either environment. What we do worry a lot about is our clients. And we want the Fed, whether they're raising or lowering, to get it right. We don't care which direction they go, but we want it to be the right direction for the economy that provides employment growth, moderate inflation. And in those conditions, equity markets will thrive. Our clients will grow their wealth and be able to live their financial dreams.
1: So recently, the U.S. government has set up new accounts. I think they're called Trump accounts for young people, really children, and they're going to have money managed for them over the years. What do you think of that idea?
0: I think it's a home run idea. It's going to allow every American born in our country to see the power of saving and compounding. They're going to save for the first time and get $1,000 from the government when they're born. By the time they're 18, you know, if markets go up as much as they normally be, that will be $2,000, $3,000, $4,000. And it's not that the $4,000, and by the way, if they're saving every year, hopefully it'll be a lot more, but just that initial $1,000 may turn into $3,000. And it's not that that $3,000 is going to change their life, but the concept that the $1,000 grew to $3,000 hopefully changes their life. They just also announced Trump IRA accounts. There's 55 million Americans in our country that do not have access to a private retirement plan. And then this announcement is going to allow those individuals to have a way to access a defined contribution plan the way many of us have enjoyed.
1: And so will you get a piece of that business, you think? Or
0: roughly a year from now, the Trump accounts will open up to anyone that wants to participate, and we will absolutely support the Trump accounts. We'll have a lot of Schwab clients that participate in Trump accounts, and we can't wait to bring them over to Schwab.
1: In the prediction markets, which have been very popular of late, do you see a lot of your clients interested in investing, if investing is the right word, or participating in prediction markets?
0: We're not in prediction markets today. Our stance has been that as prediction markets stand today, 90% plus of it is sports gambling. And I view that as entertainment, and if people want to sports gamble, go nuts, sports gamble. Our service to clients and our mission as a firm is to make clients better off in their financial life. We view sports gambling as, on average, you're going to lose. People are going to, you know, 5% of people take more out of a sports gambling app than they put into it. So 95% of people are losing money, which is counter to our mission of helping people live their best financial life. It is possible in the future that financial events, we could have prediction markets on, but our clients really aren't asking for that today.
1: So today, based on where you see the economy, are you worried that the war in Iran might slow down the economy, or that the Fed might increase interest rates in a dramatic way, or are you not worried about those kind of external things?
0: As investors, we are always worried about the issue of the moment, and you could go back through time, and there's always an issue in the market to worry about. Our view with clients is success is about time in the market as opposed to timing the market. Over the long run, stocks have had really strong returns and grown people's wealth. We tell clients, own stocks, stick with it, avoid the noise. I think the biggest challenge we face It's just making sure we continue to see through clients' eyes, put the client at the forefront of everything we do.

0: Let's talk about your own background for a moment.
1: Sure.
0: Where are you from?
1: I grew up in the Boston, Massachusetts area.
0: Okay, and where did you go to college?
1: I went to Villanova.
0: And you were a good golfer there, I gather, right?
1: Good is being very kind, David. I was a enthusiastic golfer. I did play golf in high school, and actually in Massachusetts, I won the Fall State High School Championship, so I was okay. When I went to college, I did make the golf team. I was a walk-on. Everyone else was on scholarship.
0: I thought you were the captain of the team.
1: Well, I ended up being the captain. I think that was probably more about enthusiasm and leadership than my golf skills.
0: Now, you graduated in what year?
1: 1995.
0: All right. And then what did you do?
1: I went and worked for a company that did economic analysis for companies in litigation. And then I went back to business school at Dartmouth.
0: And after you graduated from Dartmouth, where'd you go?
1: I went to McKinsey & Company. I spent about 4.5 to 5 years there. It was a great place to develop your career and get coaching. And about 5 years into that, we were having our second child born, and we found that she was going to be born with some real challenges. The doctors told us she'd never walk, talk, or recognize us. And I was working, you know, 80 hours a week, traveling all over the world. My wife had a job as a buy-side analyst. And so we were barely making it, the two of us working with one child, with a second child coming along that was going to need a lot more time and attention. I decided to leave McKinsey, and I went to Wellington Management, an investment firm in Boston, where I learned a lot about investing and also, thankfully, got to have a lifestyle where I could contribute to helping her.
0: How old is she now?
1: She is now 20 years old. She's a sophomore in college and doing terrifically well.
0: Let's talk about your business. When you joined Schwab, you were recruited by a headhunter. How did you go from Wellington to Schwab?
1: I ended up at Wellington after 3 years, finding this therapy that had worked for my daughter. After seeing the impact that had on her life, we decided to move from Boston to San Francisco. My wife left her job. I stayed with Wellington, but went from the headquarters where there were, you know, 1,000 people and where all the action was to a little 12-person office in San Francisco, and it was never really the same. And then Schwab had called me about two investment businesses that they had purchased and asked me to lead those. I left Wellington for Schwab to lead those two investment businesses and then work my way up the ranks over a 10-year period.
0: So you were there for 10 years before you became the CEO?
1: Roughly, yes.
0: How did you take these little businesses and get to be noticed?
1: A good sort of sponsorship from Walt Bettinger, our CEO, who really took me under his wing. I started with these small businesses. I treated them like they were the biggest thing in the world. And we turned them into a great business that went from not growing to growing, that went from having not great performance to having good investment performance. More of our investment business was added into my world. I did well with that. Eventually, I took on our asset management and wealth business and created an asset management and wealth management powerhouse. We really began to grow our fee-based revenue through that. And I think that, along with, again, the sponsorship of our prior CEO.
0: So he called you up one day and said, you know, I'm going to step down and I want you to succeed me, or did you anticipate that was going to happen?
1: As the date grew closer to Walt wanting to retire, I was given more and more responsibility. And so by the time that I stepped into the CEO role, he had given me so much that it didn't feel like I was taking on a lot new. He did an incredible job with the transition, was very giving in terms of providing feedback, giving me opportunity. It was just a wonderful transition.
0: And so today, you are saying the biggest challenge you face as the CEO of Schwab is what?
1: I think the biggest challenge we face is just making sure we continue to see through clients' eyes, put the client at the forefront of everything we do. I do not think our business will stray very much if we do that. I'll share a story. The first time I met with Chuck Schwab, I was incredibly intimidated. I had never met someone so successful or so wealthy as Chuck. And I went in to see him about this business, and I knew every number in the deck and how we can make more money and generate more profits for the company. And when I got in there with Chuck, he kept asking me about the fees we were charging. And after asking me about all these fees, he goes, Rick, we need to lower those fees. I said, Chuck, if we lower fees, we're gonna lose hundreds of millions of profitability. And he said, no, we won't, because we'll have more clients. They're going to tell their friends about us, and we'll do more business, and we'll grow, and we'll be successful.
0: What do people want you to do in artificial intelligence that you haven't done yet, and what are you going to do in artificial intelligence?
1: Well, AI will be a real accelerant to our business and will help us in a number of ways. Number one, and what I'm maybe most excited about, is it will help us reach and help a new demographic of client that we couldn't before. We've got branches all over Manhattan that you could walk into and get help from someone. In order to have a dedicated relationship, you have to have $1 million at Schwab. There's a vast majority of our clients don't have $1 million, and many people in America don't have $1 million, and they don't qualify for that dedicated relationship. Using AI, we'll be able to offer them some of the same personalized insights that we're giving every day in our branches and in our dedicated relationships. And then it's providing incredible efficiency to the way we serve our clients.
0: What's the future? Where are you going to take the company in the next 5 or 10 years?
1: Our view has always been, if we do what clients want and need, do it at great value with no trade-offs, that we're going to be the place where they want to invest their assets. So as we look forward, I think there's a lot of things that we'll focus on. Number one, there is a bull market for convenience. Clients want things to be easier. They want more of their financial life handled for them. So we're leaning into advice and providing more advice to our retail clients, and that's driving our growth. Clients want more of an integrated financial life. And so we are seeing both sides of their balance sheet. They're wanting those needs met at Schwab, and so we're really growing our lending business, and we're leaning into the basics. Save early. Power of compounding is incredible. And invest for the long term. Have a plan, stick to that plan. If you do those two things, I think you're going to have a great financial life.

0: your opening trade.
1: Only on Bloomberg.
2: So over the last 50 years or so, perhaps the most transformative thing that happened in the investing market is the discount brokerage and then no brokerage fees. Do you see something else that could happen in the horizon over the next 10, 15 years that will be as transformative?
3: I think the combination of people and technology and the advent of AI will provide the opportunity for many more Americans to invest, to understand investing, and I think that will make a big difference. If you look at the wealth that's been created via investing, and you get to see this in your line of work, the people that have been able to invest and have known to that helps build their wealth have had a great ride and now are sitting on levels of wealth that they might not have foreseen.
2: Observing investors across the board, what do you think is the most common mistake investors make and actually the smartest thing that investors actually do?
3: I think retail investors have done exceptionally well the last 5 to 10 years, and they've led the market. They've bought all the dips when others, some of the institutions were getting out and expressing nervousness. Retail investors have stuck with it, and their wealth is at an all-time high. I think the biggest mistake people make is reacting to an event and getting out of the market. I think people that stay committed have a long-term view. They tend to have a lot of success at Schwab, and the retail investor as a group has done exceptionally well and been very thoughtful and resilient.
2: All right, let's suppose I'm a young college graduate. How do I get a job at Schwab?
3: We do hire a lot of young people every year, primarily to fill a few different roles. A lot of client-facing roles, either answering the phones, sitting in a branch, helping clients with administrative opportunities, or in our operations area. Those would be three of the ways to come into the company and start, and then find your way from there. We fill about 11,000 roles a year. 55% of them are filled internally. So we really want people to come to Schwab, build their career, advance within Schwab, and have a meaningful career.
2: So for somebody that is interested in knowing about the financial markets, what would you say are the one or two most important lessons you would take away from your experience in the financial markets?
3: Save early. The power of compounding is incredible. And invest for the long term. You have a plan, stick to that plan. If you do those two things, I think you're going to have a great financial life.
2: So do you think Schwab can dramatically increase the size of its business from where it is today?
3: Well, I think we should be serving every American in our country. And right today we have 47 million client accounts. There's another 100 million Americans we would love to serve. And so I think there's a great growth opportunity. What I love about what we do is we always put the client's interests at the forefront of everything we do. And I know that we're going to do right by them. So I hope more and more people choose Schwab over time because I know we can help them grow their wealth.
2: Now, suppose the President of the United States is watching this and he says, this is a talented man who should serve his country. Do you have any interest in any president going into government?
3: I love Charles Schwab. I would never leave anytime soon for anything else. I love what we're doing. I love the difference we're making in our clients' lives. But absolutely, after I retire, if there was an opportunity, I'd love to help the country. I think this is an amazing country. I see it every day with the 12 trillion client assets that we have. I can't tell you how many times I meet with clients that started a business here in America and now have more money than they ever dreamed of, or made a little bit of money, invested in other companies here, and have made a fortune. We are so blessed to live in this country, and I'm grateful for it every day.

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1: To make this so good that you're going to be like, yo, I'm turning my radio on to this in the car. 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
0: Welcome to Post Credits, where we highlight the people, deals, strategies, and stories behind the collision of the creator and Hollywood economies. 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And studios decided who became stars. But today, distribution is more open. 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But few people have navigated that shift from as many angles as today's guest. Kid Mero has built his brand across podcasts, television, independent media, and now is the host of Mornings with Mero on New York's Hot 97. 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Today, we're using that perspective to explore a much bigger question. As entertainment becomes increasingly decentralized, what still matters?
2: All I know is that you do, my man. So great to have you on the show.
1: Oh, my God.
2: Thank you very much for being here.
1: Thank you.
2: The Bronx.
1: All day?
2: All day. Tell us how Kid Mero became Kid Mero.
1: First of all, shout out to Ian. You know what I'm saying? Because this guy, talking about who decides what goes where, he is one of the more talented people in that area of deciding what goes where, who does what, you know, who gets a shot at this, da-da-da-da-da.
2: Thank you.
1: But going back to me, which I love to talk about, Dominican kid growing up in the Bronx, first generation, entertainment is not really a viable career path. You know what I'm saying? So if you want to make it that, you really got to show, you know, I always say your elders, because it's not just your parents. It's like your uncles, your aunts, your grandparents. Like, everybody's like, ah, man, get out of here. Oh, yeah, podcast. Oh, you're a radio man, whatever. Be a doctor. Be a lawyer. You know what I'm saying? Like, get a real job. So growing up, I always like, even as a kid, like, it's crazy to say, but like, being first generation, like, you grow up so fast and you're taught these lessons very early.
2: Yep.
1: Like, I recently spoke with Eddie Wong and we like commiserated on this thing of like, when you're a first generation kid, your parents like they place this kind of weight on you where it's just like, yo, if you can't, especially like as men, if you can't provide a living, like in a soft life for your wife and your kids, what are you doing?
2: Right.
1: You know what I mean? So there's that pressure of that. But to me, like, you know, pressure creates diamonds. So when I was a little kid, I would just hit my uncles and my dad and whoever was in the living room playing dominoes, listening to like salsa. I would like, yo, listen, y'all, I know you guys are engaged playing a game. You're listening to music, but hey, here's my type 15 that I came up with while I was in the shower. You know what I mean? Like, and doing that and just like entertaining a group of like grumpy old men, I was like, that's probably like the hardest room I've ever had to do. You know what I mean? And I did it at like 9 years old. So
2: at 9 years old, was it like observational comedy or was it like very much about like your family, like kind of what they were used to? Or was it, did you feel like it was bigger than that?
1: It was like a little kind of combination of both, but very, very, very much leaning more towards observation.
2: Yeah.
1: Cause it's like they would laugh at themselves. Like I would do an impression of my uncle that would just, he was like the drunk uncle that would fall asleep. So then my dad would be like, hey, papi, do impression of your uncle Diego. When we in party, he's thinking, God, what I do? And I'd just be like, papi, come here, let me see your hand. This my uncle always, he used to always tell me, yo, you need to be a pitcher or a boxer. He's like, you got long hands and you got long arms. You got big hands.
2: Yeah.
1: He's like, papi, you're so tall and, you know, and you have a big hand. And when you, if you was a pitcher, and you will flop. So then like
2: traditional Dominican
1: of super
2: aspirational outcomes.
1: Right. So yeah. I'm like, I'm imitating that. And they're like, wah! They're like all dying laughing. So I'm like, I was like, there's some power in this. You know what I mean? Because most of the time, if I'm speaking as a child, nobody's listening to me.
2: Yeah.
1: I don't care what I got to say. I'm just like a kid in a room of grown men. You don't matter. But doing that and like commanding their attention made it feel like, oh, okay, I matter. You know what I mean? And that went kind of like hand in hand with like the graffiti stuff. Cause Merrill is not like a stage name that I made up.
2: Right.
1: I've been writing it since 95, 96. So some people know me as like graffiti Merrill. Some people know me as like Merrill from In Front of the Building. Some people know me as the kid Merrill from, Bodega Boys and Vice and Showtime and this and that and Hot 97, da da da. Richie so Light.
2: How much of all of that, what you're known for, do you think is a function of timing? When I say timing, I'm like, there was a moment where like graffiti was a subculture. Then it became, like reviled, like from a vandalism perspective. Yeah. And then at some point it became embraced as high art. And like, you were kind of there, like at that point.
1: Yeah.
2: So it's like, how much of like, was timing part of getting a reputation for doing stuff like that?
1: It was, I don't want to say like integral, like it would have failed if it wasn't for this, but it just lent more, cause people now they want real, they want like authentic people. They don't want like, you know, they might act like they want packaged stuff or like very polished stuff, but what they want is, they don't want like messy either. They want, like we were talking about this off mic, like they want polished realism. Yeah. You know what I'm saying? Like they want you to be yourself, but they want you to be yourself in a way that's like, you know,
2: stands out from everybody.
1: Right. It stands out from everybody else. It's like, yo, you can tell that this guy worked on this, on his craft or whatever. He's not just around, just doing whatever. There's like intent with what he's doing. So I like, once I realized that, I was just like, okay, I really do this graffiti. Like I still do, allegedly. Like if you see Merrill out there, you know what I mean? And it's a new graffiti. It's another guy that is like a huge fan of mine.
2: Like the other Spider-Man.
1: Yeah, exactly. Yeah. You know, it's Spider-Cuts from Side Talk. Yeah, it's him. But like doing that, like you said, like the timing was perfect because I remember doing like the ad campaign, like the kind of the rollout for the Vice talk show. And one of the spots was I'm doing graffiti while he looks out for me. So that was just like, I'm like, yo, and in the spot, I'm like, yo, guerrilla marketing, yo.
2: But you mentioned Vice, but like at what point between graffiti and comedy did you realize that the comedy was the thing that you would really be known for?
1: For me, it was like not being able to keep up with certain graffiti guys. Right. Like, you know, graffiti is a competitive sport.
2: Yeah.
1: And in the 90s, it was a contact sport.
2: Yeah.
1: So like, I'm out here doing my thing. You know what I mean? And I'm like, I think I'm killing it. I'm like, yo, I'm over here. I'm all over the Bronx. I'm in like uptown. I'm in Harlem, this, that. But there's other guys who were doing it like at a way bigger, faster, more like insane kind of clip.
2: Was that a living?
1: Yeah.
2: Yeah.
1: Yeah. And it was like this guy, Mister.
2: Yeah.
1: Like, who called in, like, in the first week, talk about a full circle moment, called in on my first week at Hot 97. Yeah. And he was the reason, shout out to Mister, man. Love you, my boy. Like, he probably was one of the main reasons I was like, all right, man, listen, I'm going to be funnier than I am going to be all cityer.
2: Right.
1: You know what I mean? Yeah. So, cause every day, man, like, comedy was something that just kind of came naturally. Graffiti did too, but like, graffiti is like, I don't say there's more work involved, but there's definitely more danger. There's definitely more risk involved.
2: Right.
1: There's a lot more variables where it's like, this could go left real fast, as opposed to comedy. Comedy, if you go on stage,

0: Was there anything in your life that prepared you not just for the performance of comedy, but better prepared you for the writing?
1: Big shout out to my mom, because she would punish me, not by whooping my ass, but by going, making me go up to my grandmother's apartment and getting like this big ass Funk and Wagnalls dictionary. And being like, yo, open up A and like get into these words and like read them and define them and write them in a sentence. Because she was a teacher. Yeah. So like nowadays they call that like corporal punishment in school. Right. Like if you're like, yo, you have to write these definitions and sentences 100 times. Like that's crazy. But it made me love reading.
0: Yeah.
1: And if you love reading, eventually you're going to be like, I want to write my own thing.
0: Right.
1: So it became kind of like, not easy, but like another, like I was saying before, like comedy kind of came naturally. So like the writing process came naturally too, because I'm like, listen, if something is funny when you read it on a page, it's going to be even funnier when you perform it. Because when you're reading it on the page, you're just reading it.
0: Yep.
1: If I'm performing it, I can like give you physical expression. I can emote what I'm saying. Like there's more like things that I can add to it to combine, you know, like the literal comedy on the page and like the physical aspect of it. But to me, it's like, okay, focus in on the writing because you love to read, you love to write, and you love to make people laugh. Combine all of those. So make something that you're gonna wanna write, that you're gonna wanna read, that you know is gonna make people laugh. So when you do an audiobook, that's gonna hit like crack.
0: So you were in the blog era too. So yeah, like you started doing this as, on Blogspot,
1: yeah.
0: Right? And so it's like, and at what point do you, because look, there was a time when everyone had a blog, just like everyone has a pod.
1: 100%.
0: Everyone had a blog, right? And so what made yours either stand out to audience or made you feel like you were onto something that could be, that could turn into what's next?
1: I'll be real with you, and like the people reading it.
0: Yeah.
1: You know what I'm saying? Cause like I would look at like the counter, like I have, you know, my basic, my super basic HTML skills. Right. I put like a visitor counter on my.
0: Right.
1: And I'd go
0: with your MySpace top six next
1: week. Right, exactly. Yeah, yeah. So I would go in there after like a week of writing a piece or whatever, and it'd be like, yo, this was visited 528 times. And I'm like, all right, man. Like, but then 28 of those people are like, you know, Anthony Bourdain, rest in peace, like Wale, you know what I mean? Like Sam Sifton from the New York Times, guys like John Caramanica, shout out to John. Like this like the most random assortment of people. And I'm like, damn, I'm like, this is hitting like every demo, every corner. And I'm like, why? And the why is, bro, you're just being yourself.
0: Right.
1: You're closing every blog post with like, y'all, I hate y'all. I write because I like writing. I'm broke. Like, if you really with me and if you really like what I'm writing, like, PayPal me money to buy weed because I don't have any disposable income. You know what I'm saying? Like, I'm a paraprofessional at a public school in New York City in the Bronx. I am making no money. So help. You know what I mean? Like, it was just like, it was just cathartic, bro. Like, I would get to work an hour before I had to punch in. And like, I'd spend that hour just kind of like spinning my wheels and like writing. Yeah. You know what I mean?
0: I remember reading that and like thinking like, again, I was also younger at the time, but like, I'm like, this guy's talented. Like, this guy's talented. Like, who's going to give him that shot? Did somebody give you that shot or did you take it and so, just keep taking shots?
1: So this is the other thing too about growing up. You know, first generation and growing up in the Bronx, it's like, you believe that you can do certain things,
0: yeah.
1: Right? But only some people are like delusional enough to be like, yo, I'm going to take this all the way to the top. I'm going to be the next Eddie Murphy. You know what I mean? And it's like, I had a little bit of that in me, but I also had the mentality of, yo, fam, like, this is like a side gig. You know what I mean? Like, this will never be like your bread and butter. Like, stay on the path that you're on as an educator. And just use this as like a side hustle, whatever, you know, so you can buy name brands there.
0: Right.
1: But it didn't feel like, I think, and that was freeing in a way, right? Cause it was just like, I'm not depending on this to pay my bills. Like, you know what I mean? Like if somebody does PayPal me, I put like an Amazon wish list on my, like I was a porn star.
0: Yeah.
1: Like, and people ended up buying from it. Like I got like all my kids' Octonauts toys came from like random people in like Iowa. You know what I'm saying? So and Jason Musson, shout out to Jason Musson. Like, you know, it like so for me it was like, okay, the moment that I was like, oh, was I'll never forget this. It was, I don't have an email. I don't have, for more information, contact.
0: Right.
1: Like now it's
0: here's
1: like,
0: my representation link.
1: Right.
0: In bio.
1: Like, yes. It's like, yo, hit a PY at, right. You know what I mean? Like, Yanez at victorylight.nyc. It was none of that. It was just like people leaving comments.
0: Yeah.
1: So a guy leaves a comment and he's like, hey, have you ever written for TV before? And I was just like, no, but if, like, I know it pays money, so I will. Right. And I was like, nah, this guy's gotta be, but like, he left his email and the at was at comedycentral.com. So I was like, oh. And at that time, I'm like a huge fan of stand-up. I'm a huge fan of like old stand-up, new stand-up, everything that's going on now, the past stuff. I'm like I just gobble that stuff up, ayo. You know, like, so like, have like knowing that, I was just like, okay, like this guy's for real. Because his email is for real. Like, there's no, you know what I mean? Like, you can't right. make up an at Comedy Central.
0: Right.
1: Like,
0: so it's legitimate. You can't, write spoof that.
1: Right. Right. So I was just like, okay. So I hit the guy up and he comes back and he's just like, yo, love your stuff. Love Victory Light. You know what I'm saying? Can you write, we're staffing writers for a sketch show that we're about to drop, like, in the fall. Can you send us, like, some examples of your stuff?
0: Yeah.
1: You know, like, that's not just, like, you know, blog stuff, like, sketches. And I was like, okay, no doubt. So I sent in three. One was, like a flipping NASCAR on its head, because at that point there was, like, no people of color at all involved in NASCAR. This was pre-Michael Jordan.
0: Right.
1: You know what I'm saying? Pre-Bubba Wallace. So I was like, yo, black NASCAR was just, like, black and Latino, like, drivers and sponsors was just, like, Newport, Goya, like, Sazon, you know what I mean? Like, Bacardi, the Bacardi car, you know what I'm saying? So that was one of them. At the time, I don't know if you remember, the NBA was running, like, the NBA Cares.
0: Oh, ads, yeah, of course.
1: Where it was like Tim Duncan in a blue polo building houses in right. Curacao.
0: Two big basketballs that, right. Yes.
1: So I made one of that, like I spoofed that where it was just like, hey, like, you know, I'm so-and-so point guard for the New York Knicks. And, you know, it's hard for parents out there, especially single parents. So I support single mothers. And then you zoom out and I'm at like Sue's Rendezvous, like throwing mad money in the air. Then the third one was just like, talking about like, situational kind of like, you know, life observational stuff. I remember being in my man Salzo's crib, shout out to Salzo, and playing Scrabble with a bunch of weed heads. It's like, just, bro, you could barely see through the smoke in there.
0: Right.
1: Like, we're in a basement apartment. Everybody got a blunt. Like, and we're playing Scrabble, of all things. Like, there's two guys in the corner playing PlayStation 1.
0: And you have an advantage reading Funkin' Wagnalls.
1: Hello. You know what I mean? So I also know, like, that's, Ray Dat is not a word.
0: Right.
1: Ray Dat is not a word, Dom. You know what I'm saying? You have to fix that or do something different.
0: Right.
1: But, like, nobody said anything except me. So we just keep going around. So he plays the word Ray Dat. R-A-D-A-T. Guy after him plays off the D-A-O. Like, and right, and puts the word noder, N-O-D-E-R. I'm like, both of those things are not real words. Who's gonna call this out? Nobody called it out. So I was just like, yo, you know what? This is crazy, bro. Ray Dat Noder? That sounds like a quarterback from Miami, bro. Like, you know what I'm saying? Like, Ray Dat Noder, the U. You know what I'm saying? So I was like, I worked that into a sketch, sent it in.
0: Yeah.
1: Right? I get back an email being like, yo, we love this stuff, but it's really raw. It's kind of like, you know, NC-17 in a way for like, you know, for what we're trying to do. That show ended up being Key and Peele.
0: Yeah.
1: You know what I mean? So I was just like, oh, like if I'm good enough to write, you know what I mean? Or at least get in the room or get like an at bat, right? To do this, I got something here. You know what I mean?
0: Yeah, so that's especially on that show. I mean, like Keegan like wrote this great book, by the way, shout out to Keegan, like about the history of comedy, the history of stand-up, which fantastic book that he wrote with his wife. To be in that room had to feel like, I mean, even at the time, just for the start, you probably feel like it was something special.
1: This is coming from a kid that has no ties to the industry. Yeah. I don't know anybody that's on TV. I don't know anybody that's even in media, really. Yeah. You know what I mean? I think I had an uncle who sells like ads for like the radio and DR.
0: Right.
1: That's like the closest. You know what I'm saying? So being like not being accepted, but like being like acknowledged by like that world, I was like, all right, bet. Like, we're in there. I can make everybody in front of the building laugh, and I can make these guys in the C-suite laugh.
0: Well, that's kind of, it's funny. Like, that's what everyone chases now, except now what they're chasing is the new gatekeeper, which is the algorithm, right? So back then, you know, and by the way, this is like, you know, this is why, you know, I wanted to work with Issa so badly too. It's that you do not let anyone tell you can't do something because the barrier to entry of doing it is so low. right? Blogging, right? Like you could just do it. Like you can do it. You can have your job and you can also do that. In the hopes that the right people notice you. Now that is filtered by algorithms, mm-hmm. right? So now it's like the number of views you get on something correlates to popularity, relevance, things like that, whether it does or not in reality is another story. But that is what people are using as a filter. But back then, the people were the filter. There were a certain number of people in charge who would say, like, yes, this person has talent. Was there ever any moment where you felt like, nah, like, I'm an outsider. The odds of this actually happening are none. I don't look like the people in those rooms. My background is not the same. Or did you see that as like an advantage?
1: I kind of saw it as an advantage because like, it's like, dog, you are going into this like balls to the wall. Like you didn't go to Juilliard. Like this was not a plan right. that you had. You know what I mean? Like this is just something that you're doing as like a side quest. If this becomes your bread and butter, bro, that's like, yo, that's like blackjack in Vegas, like three in a row. So I'm like, yeah, I'm playing with house money. So I went in there like fearlessly. You know what I'm saying? Like, I'm going to give y'all Mero, whether you like it or not. You're about to find out if you like it or not. And they ended up liking it. So, you know, I think in that case, being an outsider, now we're seeing it politically, being an outsider helps. You know what I mean? Because it's like, you're coming with something different. There's 100 guys. I don't know why I'm thinking of Carson Daly, but like that, like style of presenter, entertainer, person versus me. You know what I mean? Which is like, yo, this guy could be here. He could be in front of the bodega. Yeah. You know what I mean? He could be my super, that guy jokes. Like, you know.

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1: Step back for a second. Look what's happened to the internet, right? Anyone can make anything. Anyone can get discovered by anyone or anything, like an algorithm, right? Has that led to better entertainment or just noisier entertainment, louder entertainment?
2: I think noisier. You know what I'm saying? Because, like, I remember, like, when you get into the machine and, like, you see how it works, you're like, oh, like, okay, this is how they make the sausage. You know what I mean? And it's like, it's not exactly what you expected. You know what I mean? Like, especially now you're talking about, like, the algorithm. Like, when I got into it, you know, like, Bodega Boys was like, I don't know. I mean, like, I think this is your area of expertise, but I was like, in those, like, the early 2010s, you know what I mean? Like, I don't feel like it was as algorithm driven as it is now. It was like the just rises to the top.
1: Yes.
2: Like, it's like you said, like, it was more like democratic.
1: Well, like, it was still like water cooler conversation. Yo, did you see this? Did you see that? It was analog.
2: Right.
1: It was super analog conversations that led to the discovery of digital content.
2: Mm-hmm. And it's like, to me, it was like, okay, like, back then it was like, okay, like, there's a lot of podcasts, but there's not the saturation that there is now. You know what I'm saying? And it's like, you know, you're fighting for screens, you're fighting for eyeballs, you're doing all this stuff. But, like, as I was doing it at that time, I didn't feel that. Like, you know what I mean? Like, I was just doing it because I would see the numbers going up, like, on SoundCloud, on YouTube, whatever. And I was just like, okay. I was like, they like this. So, like, stay consistent, deliver on schedule, and it's just all going to work. And to me, that was, like, the greatest, like, indicator to me. Like, yo, this whole independent thing, like, yo, go do your thing. Like, you know, use the machine as, like, a megaphone for that you're doing independently. Like, I locked into that so early in that it was just like, I was like, damn, you gotta pat yourself on the back, bro. Because, like, you were kind of looking into a crystal ball where it's just like, yo, you're not, I feel like nowadays you're not making, the media is not what's making you money.
1: Right.
2: You know what I mean? Like, you're using the media to, like, yo, buy this plant. Like, I'm the Chimero. You love me. That's Ian. You love Ian. We love this plant. You know what I'm saying? Like, yo, this plant, bro. You know what I'm saying? Like, shout out to plants.com. You know what I mean? Like, and it's, that becomes kind of like how you get paid in that field. You know what I mean? Where before it was just like, yo, I got 1 million views, bro. Like, YouTube cut me a crazy check. Like, those days, I was going to say those days are numbered. Those days are over.
1: Right.
2: You know what I'm saying? Like, and people are buying views and doing all this other kind of stuff. But I feel like back then it was less, like you said, like, it's more noisy now. You know what I mean? Like, there's more stuff. It's like going shopping at Marshall's, bro. Like, you got to go through 30 racks before you find that one polo that's like, yo, this is slightly irregular, but it's
1: when
2: perfect.
1: You build a platform, and again, I think, like, one of the most fascinating things about the evolution of entertainment for me is the replacement of the business model, right? And so, like, it used to be forever that it was the entertainment industry was built upon a model of scarcity. Now it's the opposite. Now it's built on volume.
2: Mm-hmm.
1: And, you know, entered the algorithms to make sense of all of that, right? It's like not everybody can watch everything. It's impossible to watch everything. I mean, what is it? It's like there's more stuff uploaded every day than the amount of books that were ever written, right?
2: Sure.
1: Like, so it is, there is a lot to consume. So we need something that filters all of that for us. Now, you could argue that it's making decisions for us in what we watch and what we like, taking away our sense of agency, right, as far as what we choose. But that's part of also what makes for popular culture these days.
2: Right.
1: And so getting noticed, discovered, and then platformed is still a very important thing for people. Whether you're a creator, you know, posting something on Instagram, a podcaster, you want to have that acknowledgement that what you're

0: is everything.
1: So you've kind of made yourself somewhat promiscuous, like on these platforms, right? Like, so you've got like 7 p.m. in Brooklyn with Mello, right? You've got the Still the Victory Light podcast, right? And now you've got Hot 97 in the morning, right? So this is iconic New York radio show. Like, this is it. This is the pinnacle of radio in New York City for the people who know.
2: Doug, we're both Knicks fans.
1: Yes.
2: We both cried game 5.
1: Yes.
2: We both suffered for decades waiting for them to win a chip. Yes. When I was approached and offered this job, there was never a list of people, by the way. There was never like a competitive, yo, you're going to go against this guy? You got to rehearse? No.
1: Yep.
2: I was doing a corporate gig, and the guy who was the director of content or whatever, talent, yada, yada, saw me do like a tight 5 at an 11:99 like union thing at like nine in the morning. And I had crying, laughing into their eggs. You know what I mean? So it's just like, I felt like, you know what I mean? Like one of those like casino acts where it's just like lounge singer guy.
1: Yeah.
2: I was like, whatever, man, it's going to pay the bills. It's going to pay the Don Bosco tuition.
1: Right.
2: You know what I'm saying? Like, let's just go get this bag. But that led to homie seeing me on stage and being like, oh, okay. This guy's like quick on his feet. He's personable. Like he's talking to the crowd. Like he's doing crowd work in this like weird kind of like corporate-y type of environment. What could this guy do when we take like those, you know, those guardrails off? Like let's see what this guy can do. So I think that like was, that felt like, bro, like, I feel like Alvarado, bro, because it's like, yo, I'm from here. I grew up here. I grew up on this. And it's just like,
3: with the 7th pick in the NBA draft, the New York Knicks select the kid Merrill from Walking Down the Street University in the Bronx. I'm like, oh,
2: like I'm standing up. I hug you.
1: Right.
2: I dap my brother up. We do the, you know what I mean? Yeah. Piss me up, bro. That's what it felt like. So to me,

0: I mean, piss me up, bro. That's what it felt like. So to me, it's just like, and it's really, it's dope because it reminds me of when people kind of not rebelled against, but you know, streaming became like the way that people consume music. And you had like hipsters in like Williamsburg going to Rough Trade and like buying vinyl. You know what I'm saying? Like, I'm gonna listen to it on vinyl, like the streaming and the this and that, I'm gonna get the physical media. So it's like, to me, radio is kind of like a throwback to that. And like, going back to like the conversation I had with Eddie Wong, where he was just like, he started writing on Substack because it was like, yo, it feels real. You know what I mean? It feels real and tangible. And like you were saying, like, there's more stuff uploaded every day than every book that's ever been written. Because all those books had to be like intentional, bro. Like, you had to be like, yo, I gotta have a good idea. Then I gotta write well. You know what I mean? I gotta have like good prose or whatever.
1: Gotta get a publisher.
0: You know what I'm saying? I gotta go up there with Ian and cause he understands me and like have him translate to this suit. You know what I mean? Like, why this matters and why this sales is valuable. Yeah. You know what I mean? Like, close for me. You know what I mean? Cause I could write this, but I'm like, selling it to you, like, is a different skill set. So, there's all these moving parts, but you know, I always felt like, you know, the radio thing takes you back to like that old school vibe of like, yo, appointment. Like, this is not just like, yo, a la carte whenever I want, like whatever. Like, this is, I'm gonna make this so good that you're gonna be like, yo, I'm turning my radio onto this in the car. Like, I'm not, even though I have this futuristic car with a touchscreen and all that, I'm gonna hit the FM button on the touchscreen and rock out with my guy on the way to work, you know?
1: So the biggest difference to me in radio versus all the other stuff that you've done, and you've done live performances, like that's it, but doing a live show every day, how is that different than the things that got you there?
0: Bro, it's like, it's the difference is like the other stuff. I'm like, I'm going balls to the wall. Yeah. I'm pushing the envelope and I still do, you know what I mean? But it's very, it's riskier now, you know what I mean? Cause like you say the wrong thing, FCC is going to bang you over the head. You know what I mean? For like, I didn't even know. I'm not a radio guy, but shout out to Shiny Culture. Shout out to Mia Bell, my co-host on the show. Like, they were like, fam, if you let an F-bomb go, like that's 100 bands, like in this certain hour or whatever. So I'm like, yikes. I was like, and if you get one of those, it's like, bruh, you're going to be coaches. You did not play coach's decision for however long.
1: Yeah.
0: Right. So in that way, it's kind of like walking through a minefield, but it's the most fun minefield you could ever walk through. Like if you step on a mine, like your leg doesn't blow off, like, you know, like a fart sound happens or something. And like, you know, you get fined $100, you know, you don't die.
1: No, you get shocked.
0: Radio,
1: even radio, which used to be called like the theater of the mind, right? Because you used to have to let your imagination fill in the gaps between what you heard and what you couldn't see. You can kind of see it. Like, it's almost like every radio show has that YouTube block.
0: Oh, yeah.
1: Right? Where you can tune in and actually see what's going on, go kind of behind the wall. It's like, for a lot of people, like, whether it's Hot 97 in the mornings or Breakfast Club, like, that's also, like, something they watch.
0: Yeah.
1: How has that changed, like, the show for you in the morning? And how does the station look at how it's different with you versus, you know, the host that had it prior?
0: Yeah. To me, it's like, I feel like I'm specially designed to like hit that mark. You know what I'm saying? Cause like I've been doing a digital thing and I could just, it's just hit the clutch, switch gears. You know what I mean? Like when we're on the radio, all right, bro, you got 2 minutes and 45 seconds to like get this point across. You know what I mean? Like we're doing the Mind of Mero segment where it's just like, yo, Mero, clear it out. ISO Mero, like talk about what's on your mind. And then a little call to action. Yo, have you had the talk with your children? You know what I'm saying? Like, you have teenage kids? Like, I had my 15-year-old son, you know what I mean? Had an ingrown hair. He thought was like, you know, something that he got in a different way. And he was nervous. He asked me about it. And I said, bro, did you shave your... you know what I'm saying? Like, and this is what I'm talking about on the radio. But it's... Now I'm like, I look over and like I look at the control board and it's just like, bling, bling, bling, bling, bling, bling, bling, bling, bling, bling, bling. That's all people calling. Yo, what up? This is Dennis from Queens. Yo, I had the same conversation with my son. You know, he came home from a party and he's like, you know, he said it burned when he peed. So I asked him, yo, are you sexually active? And he was like, nah. So, but these are regular people. This is a guy slicing the turkey at the C-town.
1: Right. And if

0: And I think that's part of, like, when people look at these industries and they feel like one might be like an anachronism, like, versus the other. It's,
1: I learned that word in the Funk and Wagons dictionary. Vocab God. Yeah. Shameful.
0: You know, we have Teffy Pessoa as a guest on the show. And one of the things that she said was like, never to leave anything in your drafts. Right. And like that, again, is an example of removing friction from the creative process in search of the thing that's going to work.
1: Right.
0: So what do you prefer? Do you prefer to let everything fly and let the audience decide what's great? Or do you prefer to work with people who have a reputation for knowing what's great? Like, one, I guess, is objective. The other is subjective.
1: Right. I think, to put it in like basketball terms, yeah, bro, you could be like a Kobe or you could be like Tim Duncan. Like, you could get 60 points on 40 shots or you could get 30 points on, you know, much less shots. Right. Like, you could be more efficient or you could be like volume. You know what I mean? And I feel like when you're volume, your best stuff might get drowned out.
0: Yes.
1: You know what I mean? Cause it like Instagram only has so many panels. And if you're uploading stuff every single day, every hour, every couple hours, you know, your best, what you don't know is your best, cause you put stuff out, like, as an artist, as a creator, that you might like. And some stuff you might not love, but like, you know, the stuff that you might not love, everybody is like, yo, this is amazing. You're like, I thought this was like a throwaway. Right. And that's happened to me so many times, bro. Like, I said the word caucasity on Victory, like, back in like 2007.
0: Oh, the caucasity.
1: And like, got picked up and people ran with it. Yeah. And I was just like, dog, that's just, I just wrote that. You know what I mean? Cause I'm like, my brain is like, I'm also a huge fan of hip hop. So I'm always putting words together and trying to, the graffiti, the hip hop makes you think in like a weird way. And, you know, putting words together to me is fun. Yeah. Like, caucasity, it's a level of audacity reserved for only the whitest white people. You know what I'm saying? Like, oh, of course I can come in here. Like, I'm John Bon Jovi Smith. You know what I mean? Like, out of here. Like, I'm getting the front seat. Yeah. You know, like, to me, it's like, both can work, but I prefer to be like, yo, let me really polish this thing before I throw it out there. You know what I'm saying? Like, and there is some stuff that I leave in the drafts because I'm like, that's too crazy. You know what I mean? Maybe that's not for right now. Maybe that's for like 2 years from now.
0: You're across all of these platforms now, right? So like, literally, let's name a platform, you could probably find Mero there, whether it's your IP or your actual work. Yeah. When did you realize that it wasn't just how good you are at what you do, it's also you? How much did you have to like rethink life when it did?
1: It, you know, it clicked because I was just like, fam, like, you're lazy. You know what I'm saying? Like, you can't keep up a facade.
0: Right. How is that possible that you're lazy? I mean, to be everywhere, it's like, right.
1: Like, lazy in the sense of like, I can't, like, I could do voices that, yo, bro, I could be like the guy from Staten Island or something, bro. I'll drop you off on the ferry, bro. I just need a little kind of $5, bro. Come on. Meet me on Victory Boulevard, bro. I'll meet you there. So, like, I can slip in and out of those guys. Right. Like, Yesenia, bro. Like, I'm the phlebotomist from the Bronx. Hello. Like, I'm like, trained very specially to hang blood on the wall. Like, are you O positive? So, like, I can go in and out of that. But, like, if I had to be that all the time.
0: Right.
1: Bruh.
0: When I think about entertainment, I feel like it only falls into two categories now, right? There's entertainment that you make the time for. It's appointment viewing. It's Mornings with Mara, right? It's like, I do this every day. This is part of my commute. Mm-hmm. Like, if it's not there, I feel like I'm missing something. Then there's all the entertainment that you pass the time with, right? And that's all like the in-between stuff. And like, I think we're now at a point where the in-between stuff is taking as much time, if not more time, out of our day than the stuff that we actually make the time for. Yeah. If you were trying to break into this industry today, 25-year-old, like, really kid, Mero, right? Like, how would that change your approach to what you're doing? Like, would you have done anything differently had you been born at a different time?
1: I think I would have done it the same, just more diligently. Yeah. You know what I'm saying? Because, like, I already was like, yo, you're posting this on this blog, you have an idea, attack it, make it funny, do the edit right there. Like, within that hour, you got to write, edit, and publish, right? So, like, maybe, like, I think the difference would be, like, all right, we got to write, edit, and publish this today, but I'm going to be way more careful about it.
0: Right.
1: Because sometimes I'll just let it fly and be like, damn, maybe I should have took that sentence
0: out. Do you think that works against the creative process, though? Because like you think about what works and like the history of great work, and it always comes from like a place of pain,
1: yeah,
0: right? A place of chaos. But now it's like everything, again, like seems to be calculated. And does that make it harder to be funny?
1: So Jason Rodriguez, who's a producer on Mornings with Mero, has this great analogy where it's just like, yo.
0: Jason's a guy.
1: Like, yo, where's Jason? Shout out to J-Rod, man. Yeah. Like the most lit Puerto Rican since Roberto Clemente. He made this great analogy of like, yo, when we're doing this show, we're making a pizza.
0: Yeah.
1: Right? And like the digital stuff, the Instagram, the reels, the TikToks, whatever, those are just slices. And it's up to the front of the house, which is like corporate, to sell those slices, right? Like we're just making the pizza back here in the kitchen. Like we don't got nothing to do with this other process. And like, to me, that like, that's a great way to explain how to create without having that like up your process, yeah, right? Like, oh, I have to sell this now. Like this has to be, you can be chaotic. That's the entire pizza. So like, but if Nike wants part of that pizza, give them the slice where you don't talk about your foreskin. Like, here you go. You know what I'm saying? Like, take this. This is just as valuable as the rest of the pizza, but this one is a little bit more spicy.
0: Yep.
1: This has the spicy pepperoni on it. This is like the, you know, this is like the vegan cheese slice that's going to be easier on your stomach. So here, take it. But it's still all Mero, just

0: on Bloomberg.
1: So, like, when you think about that in the context of comedy, is the short form content structure that seems to work so well on these platforms, is that a good thing for comedy?
2: I feel like a lot of like older comedians are like, oh, it's terrible for comedy. It's ruining comedy. It's right. Like, oh, just everything. It's crowd work and blah, blah, blah. And it's just like, nah, it's everybody can get to an open mic now.
1: Right.
2: You know what I'm saying? And like the open mic is the internet, and the internet's going to tell you, yo, this is cool. This sucks. You know what I mean? If you don't have media buy money, if you don't have, like, again, like a connection to somebody, if your uncle doesn't work at Viacom, you know what I mean? Like, you can still get in there, and if it's good, it'll get picked up.
1: So Genie comes over to you. I guess technically you have to rub a lamp, and then the Genie comes out. And the Genie says, all right, I can give you one of two things. I can give you a Netflix stand-up comedy special, or I can make you the most popular stand-up comedian on Instagram. Which do you choose?
2: I mean, it's tough because it's like it's two different worlds. Yeah. But like right now, I would say Instagram.
1: Yeah.
2: Because, again, it's more democratic. Like, even though there's the algorithm there, you know what I mean? Like, it's, you know, people have to go look for your, you know what I mean? Like, and it's kind of the same on Netflix, but Netflix will say, like, yo, this is the top five things that are popping right now.
1: Right.
2: And if your stand-up special is not there, it might not get seen, you know? And it depends on, they got a marketing department that says, like, yo, we're going to pump $1 million into making sure everybody sees this. When you get into a cab and that little TV is playing, it's playing a commercial for your special. Like, there's a machine behind the Netflix special. YouTube, Instagram, you're on your own. And you depend more on, like, the viewer. You know what I mean? As opposed to, like, the machine. Because, bro, when I was in, like, legacy TV, like, I felt like the Billy Joel of Madison Square Garden as it pertains to Jimmy Fallon. Because I'm like, damn, I'm up here, like, I feel like every other week. But that's because it's like, yo, you're at IDPR. They know the people over there who books there. They get you on there. And now Middle America is seeing the Kid Mero for the first time. And they're like, oh, we like this guy. Cool. What else does he do? That leads them to at the Kid Mero on every platform that I'm on. And, you know, it's like it's almost symbiotic.
1: Now reframe yourself as Mero, the executive, the decision maker. If I gave you $100 to invest in all of the entertainment companies that are out there, how would you spend it?
2: Like, I think streaming right now, like, I don't know. I mean, like, this is why I'm not an executive. You know what I'm saying? Because, like, I can identify talent, but, like, I know, you know, how do we position this talent to optimize them? You know what I'm saying? Like, what do they do well, and what do they perform the best? Like, to me, like, the best executives, like Ian Schaefer, like, will put you in a position where it's just like, yo, this guy does this really well. This makes a lot of sense for this brand or for this network. Let's put them together and, like, let them work.
1: Let's close it with this. 10 years from now, you're coming back for the 10th season of Post Credits. We're sitting down here. We both look amazing. We haven't aged a day. Where is Mero?
2: I am producing for other people via Victory Light Productions. And when you hear the name Victory Light Productions, you think this is tasteful. This is good. This was intentional. This wasn't just like, because now with the advent of, like, AI and, like, you know what I'm saying? Like, just, like, all this, like, random, you know what I mean? Like, when you get something like Moonlight, you know what I mean? Like, bruh, Mero's behind that. Yeah. You know what I mean? Like, that's what I really want. You know what I mean? Like, I love getting paid. Don't get me wrong. You know what I'm saying? Like, I'd love another one of these. You know what I mean? Like, if y'all, you know what I'm saying? Like, F1, y'all get these for, yo, Lewis Hamilton, y'all get for free. Like, hook me up. But to me, it's like, I really love this. I really love this. I wake up in the morning and I'm like, yo, what can I write that's funny? What can I do? Who do I know that I could put on here, like, and platform that's going to blow you away? And you can be like, yo, I never heard of this person before, but they're hilarious.
1: So is that your mogul era, right? Like, kind of going from, like, you know, being the king to, like, king making?
2: 100%.
1: Is that your Oprah?
2: 100%. Yeah. Like, I always tell my people, like, you know, when you see me, like, and again, like, talking about world building, like, you're part of that world.
1: Yeah.
2: You know what I'm saying? Like, yo, when you see Mero, you see Ian. When you see Mero, you see Mia Bell from The Morning Show. When you see Mero, you see Kaz. You see Liz Bell. You see Rainey. You see Victor. You know what I'm saying? You see Min, Hassan, like, all these people that I've spent all these years building into round, fleshed out people, you know what I'm saying? It's either just talking to them off mic, off camera, and just having people become interested in them, having that world become a real company. Like the, like I look at people like Judd Apatow, like Adam Sandler, like those guys, they are there with their people all
1: they
2: the time.
1: They take care of each other.
2: You know what I'm saying? Yeah. And that's my thing. I'm like, I want to be one of those guys that like, yo, I take care of my people. I'm always on the lookout for like the next Mero, you know what I mean? Or, you know, the other version or a weird version of Mero, right? Like the Japanese anime version of Mero or like the noise rock version of the Kid Mero. Like whoever that person is out there, I want to find them. I want to platform them. I want to make sure that people see what they have to offer because it's valuable.
1: Well, it's what I always say. The most underappreciated skill in life is the skill of bringing great people together. So on that note, thank you for getting together with me for this episode of Post Credits.
2: Come on, dog. Man, like, he said, listen, you call, I answer. You know what I mean?
1: Like, I appreciate you, and I appreciate you, the audience, for tuning in. Until next time, this is Ian Schaefer. That's Mero, and this is Post Credits.
2: Post Credits, you saying? You got a cop.

0: This is Wall Street Week. I'm David Westin, bringing you stories of capitalism. As AI lending sets new records, where is all that capital coming from? And can it keep up the pace? Plus, the power of saving put together with the power of compounding. Trump accounts hold the promise of building capital for the youngest among us. And it turns out that it's not just the federal government getting into the game. And everything old is new again. Alberta, Canada shut down its coal mines in the 1980s, but now it's moving to reopen them. And U.S. trade policy is partly responsible. But we start with a new effort to support the growth of advanced manufacturing here in the United States, as Ford, J.P. Morgan, and the state of Michigan announce a launchpad to match buyers with financing with suppliers in a part of the U.S. economy that's fallen behind. We sat down with J.P. Morgan CEO Jamie Dimon, Michigan Governor Gretchen Whitmer, and Ford CEO Jim Farley as they gathered in Detroit to lay out their plan.
1: We're trying to fix a problem, onshoring things that were offshored in the name of pennies on the dollar to make here in the U.S. where we needed to be independent, even defend ourselves. Ford's going to commit $1 billion of purchasing for new companies that are going to be building advanced manufacturing, new capabilities, even magnets and rare earth that we used to buy overseas, and now we're going to buy here with the help of J.P. Morgan as well as the state of Michigan.
0: It's Michigan Lift. Do they have to be Michigan companies?
1: Yes.
0: So companies from Michigan. So, Jamie, I ask you, markets we rely upon for an awful lot. Basically, it's served us in good stead for a lot of years in the United States. Why don't markets already take care of this? Why do we need this initiative?
2: Yeah. So I think, first of all, I applaud the initiative. And I also think it's really important that states, governments, business work together to fix things like Detroit, which, you know, they did. That's like the number one thing. But we lost some of the muscle to do that. So I think markets will take care of a lot of it. But if you're an innovative company and you invented something here, you need an order. He's got to order it. It's got to actually work. They may have to build a real plant, not just an experimental plant. And so, you know, it takes that whole group of us to do this kind of thing. So, and hopefully this will be replicated. This needs to be done everywhere in a lot of industries to make sure the United States can defend itself.
0: So, Governor Whitmer, why Michigan? Why is it so important for Michigan? Why is this the right place to start this?
3: Well, we know how to build things. Michigan, that's who we are in our DNA. We were, the arsenal of democracy. This is about homeland security. It's about advanced manufacturing. That's who we are in Michigan. And so when I saw J.P. Morgan was doing this resiliency initiative, I reached out and said, let's talk about what's possible here in Michigan, because I know what we are capable of. And I think government plays an important role with industry as we think about what the future looks like and how do we do advanced manufacturing and protect ourselves. And I think this is a combination of all of those great strengths, but we need to really have a concerted collaborative effort here.
0: This is ultimately about supply chain, as I understand it, resiliency of supply chain. Which has been disrupted by geopolitics, actually, by trade and things like that. How does this fit, for example, Governor Whitmer, with your near neighbor, Canada? As we know, there's a lot of back and forth in the auto industry for Canada. How does this initiative fit with that?
3: Well, I want to first and foremost say the Canadians have been tremendous allies and partners of ours here in Michigan for a long time. Autos go back and forth over that border. This is the busiest crossing in North America is right here in Detroit. And so we're proud of that long heritage. But I think it's really important that we continue to onshore as much as we can to the United States from all around the world.
0: But if a Canadian company came along and was innovative in the industrial space and had something, for example, Jim, that you could use, could they apply to this program?
1: Yes, but we really want this to be a Michigan initiative. But there are so many things in Canada that we depend on. The whole aluminum, all of our trucks are made out of aluminum. All the ingots come from Canada across the border. We do all the finishing of aluminum here, go into all of our trucks and all of our plants. And so we are looking for innovative companies, even in the aluminum supply chain, with this initiative.
0: So, Jamie, you are the anchor capital provider to this. And that's obviously very helpful to either startups or, as I understand it, small companies. It's not just for startups that this program is designed.
1: Sure.
0: They're facing a lot of other issues, too, including higher interest costs right now, which really hits the small and medium-sized businesses disproportionately in the market. How does this fit with the pressures being put on some of these very companies right now as you see bond yields rise, interest rates rise?
2: I think you have to separate this. We should be doing this regardless of bond yields and things like that. And that may make it harder for some people. But, you know, to me, the ultimate goal is to get inflation down. And so sometimes you have to have a little bit of pain in the short run to accomplish what you need in the long run. But this effort transcends what the market does today, and it transcends what the yield curve does today. We need to be doing this for the future safety of the United States of America.
4: This is part of a larger initiative you announced a while ago,
2: right?
4: The Security and Resiliency Initiative, basically $1.5 trillion. This is part of that.
2: Yep.
4: Where does that stand? And by the way, insofar as this goes beyond the state of Michigan, which is, I understand, you'd like other people to copy
2: sure.
4: you in what you're doing. Are you willing to be an anchor capital provider in other places as well?
2: Totally. So that initiative is real. I mean, we went through what we really need in drones and nuclear and rare earths and semiconductors. And, you know, we have a lot of people, a lot of policy around what we need to do to make it work. It's coming up to 1 year anniversary, so we're going to be announcing the numbers will be better, in my view, than $1.5 trillion. We've also invested $5 billion directly into companies that do security resiliency, you know, not venture, but pre being a public company type of thing. And it is working. This thing is just, if it works, you do more of it. It just should be replicated.
4: If you go back to the 20s and the 30s, I mean, it really was the engine behind a lot of the U.S. economy. And we're not going to go back to that. We have to go forward to the future. But can Michigan regain some of that prominence?
3: Absolutely. I think investments like this showcase what we are capable of and uplift. You know, I've mentioned our workforce, but I wanted to make sure to also include we've got the highest concentration of engineers per capita in the country as well here in Michigan. We've got, I think, the talent to tackle the world's problems and to do it here. We just need the organization and the ability to make all of the connections for innovators who are, I think, resolving or coming up with the solutions to problems that we're all confronting.
4: Jim, in your auto business, as I noticed, there are a few competitors around the world, particularly like in China.
1: Mm-hmm.
4: And you've talked before about the ability of the Chinese manufacturers, auto manufacturers, to move at light speed.
1: Yes.
4: And that we need to speed things up. How do you fit together moving at light speed on the one hand with a program to bring in new companies, whether they're startups or they're small companies expanding? That sounds like that takes time. Can you move at light speed with that level of innovation?
1: Sure. I don't think we have a choice. You know, it's very humbling to see the competitiveness now around the globe, especially in China. But I have to say, I'm very optimistic. We developed a small group here in the U.S. in California. They out-innovated, I think, companies like the really good EV companies in China. We're coming out with a $30,000 vehicle built in Louisville, Kentucky, engineered in California, Michigan. And I think it'll be fully competitive with BYD if they were, you know, in Mexico. So we have to have innovation, but we also have to have these kind of programs. And we have to onshore things that we've offshored. Like Jamie said, if we don't do all of that, you know, we're going to be in trouble. But there's an opportunity here that I don't think everyone sees yet, that we see at Ford, which is, you know, Ford being a winning global company in this new competitive landscape. But we have to do it all.
2: Can I just mention one quick thing about Michigan? There, and I'm not, don't ask me which states, but there are some states who are doing a pretty good job at driving out small companies, venture capital, innovation, and manufacturing. This state wants it. And that is half the game.
4: Which points to...
2: I'm not going to mention the states because then I'll get a lot
4: come
2: of
4: on, you can
2: hate
4: tell
2: mail.
4: Us. Nobody's listening. You can tell us. Yeah. Just keep it among us. Yeah. But it does point in a direction. As we compete on the world stage with China and with everybody else, what advantage can we get from our capital markets, our ability to fund these things? I mean, compared certainly with China, but compared with Europe, that's mentioned in your piece, actually.
2: I think the American public doesn't understand the power of our capital markets. So we, you know, whether it's venture capital and the mosaic, private equity, small companies, middle market companies, large companies, but you can raise tons of capital in debt markets and preferred markets. There's a lot of research around it. So America's capital markets have been growing the size of the companies for decades. And if you go to certain parts of the world, like, you know, it's unfortunate, but Europe is stagnated. They have some great companies. I'm not insulting them, but they haven't kept up. They don't have as much R&D, as much venture capital, as much equity risk taking. They don't have our vibrant equity markets and debt markets, which I want them to have. I want them to fix that, and that'll be good for them. It actually ultimately be good for us, too, because the stronger they are, you know, the more business you do, and the more they can defend themselves and pay for what they need for security and resiliency. So it is a huge deal. And you go to large parts of the world, they simply don't have it. It doesn't exist.
4: We can't have a conversation these days without talking about AI at some point, right? And when you talk about capital availability, is there, Jamie, do you see any evidence of crowding out? Because there's so much demand for capital to go into AI right now.
2: Yeah. The crowding out is coming from the government. So governments around the world are borrowing record sums of money, which is inflationary, by the way, including our government, which is huge. And if people are raising productive capital because they think it's going to pay out in all various ways, I think that's a good thing. It doesn't mean it's all going to pay. It doesn't mean you don't have to pay more for the capital. But generally, it's for productive future growth.
4: So, Governor, it's your state. You should get the last word. Tell us about AI in Michigan and how it fits potentially into this new initiative.
3: Well, as we think about the initiative, it's about connecting the innovators with the capital and with the customers. And that's really the role of state government in this, in the Michigan lift. We're all navigating a world that is changing fast. And that's why I think collaborations like this are going to be important. We've got to be as nimble as we can. That's not generally what government is known for. But I think that when we tackle problems like this, whether it is something on the horizon or something we're dealing with that's changing every single day, that increases our odds of success.
4: Coming up, the amazing story of what seems to be unlimited AI investment and an unlimited appetite to fund it through historic levels of borrowing. Is there any end in sight?

0: This is a story about trees growing to the sky. They say it doesn't happen, but looking at the investment in AI, you have to wonder whether this just might be the exception. It's already historic and looks only to keep growing. But where is all that money coming from? And can it pay off for investors?
1: I see through 2027, at least $1 trillion. In fact, we are going to be short. I am certain computing demand will be much higher than that.
0: By now, we all know that AI has an insatiable appetite for compute, and that means more data centers, chips, and other expensive infrastructure. Equity investors have already benefited, seeing shares of the six hyperscalers rise by an average of 15% year to date. Now it's the debt investors' turn.
2: So the numbers keep growing, and I think that's the challenging piece of it.
0: Debt investors like Lauren Moran, a fixed income portfolio manager at Wellington Management.
2: When we look back to 2025, where really this borrowing from hyperscalers had really only begun, through the course of 2026, we're probably looking at around $300 billion in the investment grade market borrowings from hyperscalers themselves.
0: By some estimates, the tech sector accounted for just 5% of investment grade corporate bond issuance in 2024. That number is now close to 20%.
2: When we think about over the course of this year, likely we'll see $2.25 trillion of total issuance in the U.S. investment grade market. So it's a pretty substantial portion of the debt that we're seeing in the market. And importantly, when we think about the actual growth in our debt markets is largely coming from the hyperscalers at this point. And we look at year over year investment grade issuance being up around 35%.
3: So far, what's the appetite for all this debt? And to make it a little simpler, let's start with investment grade for the hyperscalers. So there's other financing, but just start with that. It seems like there's a fair appetite for that debt.
2: Yeah, it certainly started off with a huge amount of appetite. These were new issuers. They were AA rated balance sheets. People were very excited to be able to actually buy this debt in the market. I'd say every subsequent deal in every global market, that's starting to shift. Buyers are demanding more compensation to lend to these issuers as they're a growing footprint in our markets. The other component is there's just an overall demand for capital from sovereign balance sheets globally as well. Also a fair amount of M&A activity too. And so we're just seeing a little bit of stress in terms of just the sheer size in demand for capital globally that's causing more indigestion.
4: They have had, I don't want to say infinite capacity, but more than enough capacity to do what they need. The real question will be, as we get into next year, does that sustain?
0: Scott Schulte is the global co-head of investment grade debt syndicate at Barclays.
3: I wonder about how you analyze the risk associated with AI debt. And one of them is what you just suggested. Is there a concentration risk? Apart from the index in terms of the equities, just in terms of the debt, is there a concentration risk when you get that much debt against that particular application?
4: Right now, the big five hyperscalers are about 5% of the index. But again, go back 2 or 3 years, that was 1% to 2%. So that concentration has jumped up meaningfully. Now they're still 95% of the index of other things, but they are now actually becoming some of the leading components. And so whereas banks used to be the top of the index, JP Morgan, Bank of America, because obviously perpetual funding needs, they tend to issue much shorter debt. Hyperscalers prefer much longer debt because it fits the business model much better. And so as you think about what we call the duration of the index, it's extending meaningfully because they issue 20, 30, 40, 100-year debt in some instances.
0: Moran says we've seen the risks of concentration before.
2: Harkening back to, you know, when we think about post-GFC and thinking about money center bank concentration, which typically has been the largest source of concentration risk in the market that we've dealt with, the AI hyperscaler trade will easily overtake the U.S. money center banks in terms of concentration over the course of the next, you know, year and a half or 2 years.
0: Hyperscalers are flooding debt markets with more than just traditional corporate bonds. Special purpose vehicles allow them to issue bonds specifically for data centers, keeping the debt off their balance sheets.
2: The investment-grade markets, as I mentioned, are actually being asked to bear a lot of different types of risk than we do traditionally. So the hyperscalers may actually get to a point where they're very attractive incremental bond market opportunities, whereas data centers are a little bit different. And I think the nuance there is data center financing bears much different risk profiles than we typically have in the investment-grade market. You have construction risk, you have permitting risk, you have electrification risk. And so this ultimately is being borne by a market that this is very new to.
4: I think where you're seeing more differentiation is in some of the off-balance sheet structures, whether it's the GPU financings, the chip financings, the actual data centers themselves. You've seen in recent days there's been force majeure, at least implied in a couple instances. And so you have to start thinking about the AI ecosystem holistically and tangentially what impacts it, meaning can I get the power? Can I get the transmission? Can I get the heating and cooling? Can I get the thing built in 2 years when it's supposed to be built? And if it's not, what are the outs that the hyperscaler might have in terms of the contractual agreement on that data center?
0: It's the hyperscalers issuing much of the debt, but not all hyperscalers are created equal as they go into fixed income markets.
2: You see actually a fair amount of dispersion within the sector, both in terms of absolute levels, but also in terms of how the market treats their credit curves as well. I'd say a big piece of that has actually been governance, clarity around financial policy, and otherwise. You know, what credit investors typically want is certainty of cash flows, very clear expectations around financial policy, prudence. And that is more challenging. This is a sector that historically has not had a lot of debt. But we are seeing the market differentiate between more levered balance sheets, highly levered balance sheets like an Oracle versus less levered balance sheets like a Microsoft. And so it is not all one trade, but you do have an underlying theme that they tend to move with some correlation to one another, but with slightly different betas.
0: Subhadra Rajappa is the head of America's research at Societe Generale. And though she sees investors paying attention to the health of borrowers' balance sheets, she says there's still a market for riskier hyperscaler debt if the price is right.
5: There are some names that are trading at a significant discount. The markets are getting more and more sensitive. I mean, just in the last couple of weeks, we've seen a significant amount of widening in some of the high-yield names. So the investors are getting more and more discerning. The general level of yields have gone up quite substantially, and corporate bond spreads are still relatively healthy. So for the investor, it's a question of all-in yield, and the all-in yield is still quite attractive in some of these names.
0: But with so much debt being taken up with AI, what does that leave for the rest, those needing capital for things other than AI infrastructure, especially when yields overall have been steadily rising for all borrowers?
3: Well, talking about those spreads or those yields, is there a noticeable difference between, on the one hand, AI borrowing and other corporate investment grade?
5: AI borrowing is quite a lot. It might be crowding out some of the other investors who are coming into the market, but it really depends on what type of investor you're talking about. Some of the corporates that are trying to come to the market can wait for a little bit longer and issue next year. They're trying to evaluate the general level of yields right now and figure out if the opportunities are right for them. But, you know, the hyperscalers have their mandate. They're going to be issuing a lot this year, more to come next year, and they're a little bit, I would say time agnostic, if you will.
3: There are risks associated with AI, execution risk of a variety of sorts, whether it's power or it's resistance, community resistance. Also concentration risk, because there's just so much of it. Is that being reflected in the bond market so far for AI?
5: That's a very good question, David, because I think that it's really hard to see that in the data as of yet. Like I just mentioned, I mean, some of the high yield names are starting to come under pressure. You are seeing investors being a little bit more discerning about where they put their money to work. But as of now, I think that the supply is being very well absorbed.
0: It's not just AI debt that looks like it's growing to the sky. AI companies are right alongside other corporate borrowers in competing with sovereign issuers as governments around the world contend with debt burdens that just keep growing higher, with the inevitable move to higher yields.
5: So the broader dynamic is at play here for me still, even though we're talking about hyperscalers and the issuance that's coming out of the corporate bond sector, is the magnitude of the debt and deficits in developed markets. So this is not just a U.S. phenomena. You're seeing a lot more of that happening globally, whether it be Japan or the U.K., more issuance coming from the likes of Germany for defense spending or infrastructure, as well as some of the spreads that we've seen in countries like France that are starting to widen out. So government bond debt in general, for the longest time has been a source of demand for investors. And now you're seeing this competition for capital, if you will. So investors now have the option of either investing in government bonds or corporate bonds at higher yields. But broadly speaking, my perspective is that government bonds are starting to crowd out the larger bond market complex.
0: Investors haven't found the ceiling for the debt binge yet, but unless these trees truly do grow to the sky, there is a ceiling up there somewhere. And when we reach it, the consequences may extend well beyond the bond market.
5: I think that my concern, broadly speaking, is all the issues that you just raised with what happens to this investment. How does that, do these larger companies recoup some of their capex that they're spending in AI for not just this year, but for the next several years? And, there's also, as we head into the midterms, I'm a little bit concerned about, what the pushback might be for data center development. Would that slow down the progress on AI?
0: Up next, we all know about the enormous difference between those who have capital and those who don't. Now, governments are getting into the business of helping seed savings accounts for children at birth. We go through how it is supposed to work.

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1: This is a story about the miracle of compounding. As Benjamin Franklin's popular saying goes, a penny saved is a penny earned. And Einstein added to it that compounding is the most powerful force in the universe. But for that force to work, there have to be those pennies saved. And unfortunately, today, Americans are saving less and borrowing more. Now, governments are stepping in to jumpstart savings programs starting as soon as children are born. Our colleague Scarlett Fu brings the story from inside America's wallets on the growing options to save more and smarter.
2: But I got three new puzzles today.
3: When Wendy Robinson's children were born, she was in her 30s, still paying off her student loans and juggling the many costs of being a young parent.
4: For a good chunk of when my kids were little, our costs for childcare were more expensive than our costs for our mortgage.
3: Then came the 2008 financial crisis, a shock that left Robinson and many more Americans deeply in debt.
4: Our family had the misfortune to buy a house in Arizona in 2006, which turns out to be about the worst time to have ever bought a house.
3: When Robinson finally began putting money aside for her son's educational savings fund, she knew she was running out of time.
4: It was just realizing, oh, we've only got like 6 years, because my son was already in middle school by that point.
3: This summer, the Trump administration launched a new savings program that might have helped parents like Robinson, letting families and friends put money into a fund for babies from the day they are born, with a $1,000 gift from the government to get them started. It's an idea that National Economic Council Director Kevin Hassett has been interested in since the 1990s.
5: Very, very few Americans have benefited from the massive compounding from equity markets and other forms of capital investment. But we need to have an account so that when a kid's born, that they can sort of see that they're part of the American dream too, and the compounding can help make their life better.
3: Today, Hassett's idea is realized in the form of Trump accounts, the latest offering in a patchwork of federal savings accounts available to families, each with its own rules and tax treatments.
6: So I think the best way to explain a Trump account is that it's an early way to save for retirement.
3: Tricia Scarlatta is head of education savings at J.P. Morgan, where she manages strategy for the 529 college savings plan.
6: So I think with Trump accounts, that's even encouraging families, even at a younger age, to start thinking about their child's financial future. And I think the ultimate goal in everything that we do, you know, is to try to prepare people as early as possible so that we eliminate this long-term debt. Student loan debt today is at $1.65 trillion. Credit card debt is $1.2 trillion. It's a real problem.
3: Saving those pennies early and letting compound interest grow is a good start, particularly with a seed grant from the government. But the net results available to the child later in life also matter, especially when you factor in taxes. Both 529s and Roth IRAs have their advantages come tax season because qualified withdrawals, including all investment gains, come out completely tax-free. Trump accounts will work differently, with earnings taxed as ordinary income when the child is qualified to start withdrawing the money at 18. That means families don't get the same tax-free growth as a 529 and Roth IRA. Adam Michel studies tax policy at the Cato Institute, and he says that could be a problem.
7: The Trump account is this account that's put on top of the existing savings ecosystem, but it isn't a simplification. They have their sort of seed history in universal savings accounts, this idea that we have one universal, one-stop shop for individual savings, where you can put your own money in, it grows tax-free, and then you can use it for whatever you want, whenever you want, without any strings attached. The Trump account, because of the political process and the constraints in the big bill that it was part of, got contorted in that Congress wanted to add this baby subsidy into the mix, which then, when you start putting government money into the accounts, requires a bunch of new strings to be attached so that people don't just take the money out immediately. The

0: expenses than where it otherwise would have gone.
1: So if a family has only one additional dollar to put into savings, where would it go the furthest?
2: So with any client, we say, what is your objective? If you are really looking to plan for your child's future and what they're going to do in terms of college or perhaps vocational school or something like that, a 529 plan 100% makes the most sense because, again, you're putting in after-tax dollars, it's growing tax-free, and it's coming out tax-free.
3: The Trump accounts work at the federal level. At the state level, Connecticut devised its own plan that gives children a jumpstart when they're born by contributing $3,200 to buy a so-called baby bond for the child. But there's a big difference. While the Trump accounts are for all children, Connecticut's baby bonds are only available to those covered by the state's Medicaid system, inserting a redistribution factor into the equation.
4: How are you?
3: Eric Russell is the Connecticut State Treasurer.
5: The goal of the program is just very different than what we've seen out of the Trump accounts. This program is designed to address wealth inequality in a long-term, right, big-picture way here in Connecticut. It is a program that is set right now to run at least 12 years, but our plan is to run that program in perpetuity.
6: Do you expect the savings and baby bonds to supplement existing assistance programs or perhaps even one day replace existing assistance programs?
5: So ideally, we have people who are moving up out of poverty. And I think that was one key piece to getting support for this program is we can look at an investment and saying we can use resources to help sustain people who are living in poverty, or we can take resources and make an investment to help people lift out and not need to be on some of these programs or need that state assistance.
3: While Connecticut's baby bonds are designed with the explicit goal of addressing the wealth gap, Michelle of the Cato Institute says Trump accounts might have the opposite effect.
0: The way Trump accounts are structured, because there are penalties on withdrawing the money before retirement and complex rules on what the money could be used for, families or children, when they turn 18 and get access to these funds that have the resources to help folks bridge to adulthood, will keep the money in the account and let it grow over time, where kids that are maybe from families with less means will face more pressure to take the money out, pay the government penalty, pay the higher taxes, and lose out on that growth over time. So if these rules aren't changed over the next decade or so, I think these accounts could actually make wealth inequality worse, not better.
3: Connecticut estimates that a $3,200 baby bond will grow to somewhere between $11,000 to $25,000 by the time the child is allowed to withdraw the funds between the ages of 18 and 30. On any given day, Russell is on the road talking to students and families about how he's managing the state's money. We joined him at Southern Connecticut University in New Haven, where he spoke with students in a Connecticut politics class.
5: I'm essentially the elected CFO of the state, right? And so I manage all of the state's finances.
7: How did you come to this decision that baby bonds was the right move? Because it's going to be a long time before you see the benefit of this.
5: In this role, thinking about building a future economy, that requires investment and that some of those long-term investments make sense.
3: As of this month, the Treasury Department announced that children under age 18 will be automatically enrolled in Trump accounts, adding more than 60 million children to that program.
5: There are over 50,000 children that have been born eligible in the first.
3: Russell says auto-enrollment is key to the design of any of these savings programs, including Connecticut's baby bonds.
5: Well, I think it's critical, folks that you are most looking to connect with, people who probably could benefit most from a program like this are the most likely to fall through the cracks, right?
3: So while automatic enrollment for Connecticut's baby bonds and the Trump account is a crucial step one, understanding the tax treatment of any savings program is just as important.
1: What's the biggest missed opportunity when it comes to saving for the future?
2: So I think a lot of families aren't taking advantage of tax-friendly vehicles. In the 529 space, you have 70% of families that are saving for college. Half of those families are sitting in cash.
1: What has this 529 product and its various iterations taught you about how to design a savings program that people will actually understand and actively use?
2: I would say the biggest thing I think the plan should do more proactively is automatic contributions. Because it's tough to get somebody to invest. But what we find is only about 35% of people automatically invest every month. So that's the key, is not just start early, save often. So it's start early, save often, but don't just save,

0: invest.
1: Watching your initial investment compound may seem like magic, but the reality of saving involves discipline and consistency. Once Robinson began actively saving for her two children's education, she targeted putting $500 in each of their 529 accounts every month. Her goal? Contribute $15,000 annually towards her son's college expenses. Today, her son is a freshman at the University of Minnesota, and merit scholarships mean she won't even have to tap the account for at least the first year.
2: When he started college, he had a healthy savings account of his own as well, and so I think that was really good because I think he feels more confident certainly managing his money as a college student than I did.
1: For Robinson, making a difference for her family started with talking with the kids about money and emphasizing the discipline of saving and the miracle of compounding so the next generation can experience it for themselves.
3: Coming up, an industry on the brink of extinction in Alberta, Canada, is being brought back to life, in no small part, thanks to President Trump.

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2: This is a story about old dogs and new tricks. For decades, coal mining was a mainstay for Alberta, Canada. But as the world has moved away from burning dirty coal to generate electricity, most of the mines closed, with the inevitable effects on the local economy. But now, Canada is looking for new trading opportunities to offset tensions with the U.S., and it's finding one back in the mines of Alberta. Our colleague Michael McKee brings us the story of a small town where a proposed project promises new potential.
3: The world wants this coal. It needs it.
4: Not only is this a bad idea economically, not only is it a bad idea politically, I don't want to see this country messed up.
5: I am extremely capital P-R-O coal.
6: In the heart of the southern Canadian Rockies, on the western border of Alberta, lies Crow's Nest Pass, home to five historic mining communities that lost the key driver of their economies years ago when the nearby coal mines closed down.
7: When I was younger, Crow's Nest Pass was very vibrant. There were a lot of businesses, and mines went away, and businesses left.
8: You see this community just trying to struggle to have businesses and just a thriving culture, and I've seen it just really just struggle and limp along.
9: We are the forgotten corner of Alberta, and nobody really gives a shit about us until we actually got a chance to get something good.
6: As the world turns its back on coal production, some in Alberta see opportunity. Northback, a subsidiary of Australian billionaire Gina Rinehart's Hancock Prospecting, wants to reopen and expand a mine in the area, which would be the first of its kind to open in Alberta in two decades. Local business owner and rancher Lucas Mikulski sees the new proposed mine as a beacon of hope.
9: Northback has put tens of million dollars into the Crow's Nest Pass. All the people that are against it, I haven't seen them plant a single tree. I haven't seen them clean up a single old mine site. I've never seen them put any money into the Crow's Nest Pass. You know what we are? We're a little drive-through town. This is a blue-collar community. It always has been. And we've lost our logging. We've lost our oil and gas. Mining is the only thing we have left because we never really had much of the first two. So yeah, this coal mine is very, very important for the community.
6: Located on an abandoned mine that closed in the 1960s, the Grassy Mountain Project was first proposed back in 2015 and initially rejected in 2021. Since then, Northback has been attempting to revive it and plans on submitting a new proposal within the next 6 months, with planned production starting in the next few years. The mission is to mine millions of tons of steelmaking coal, otherwise known as metallurgical coal.
10: Do you have a economic estimate for the benefits to this area?
11: We think on an annual basis, as much as 90% of our spend on OPEX will be within Alberta.
12: Eventually, this will be part of our overall pit operations.
6: Brad Johnston is the CEO of Northback.
13: How big is the export volume for Canada right now?
11: For steelmaking coal produced in British Columbia, they're producing between 25 and 30 million tons a year. And our production is going to be about 2.5 million tons a year. So let's say 10% of what they produce in BC. That's what we would expect we produce at Grassy Mountain.
6: What makes this coal deposit especially valuable is its unique chemical composition. Unlike most coal, which is burned for electricity, this higher grade material is used to make steel. Ian Lang is a professor from the Colorado School of Mines.
14: So the difference between met coal and thermal coal is generally just the amount of impurities within the coal. And so the less sulfur, ash, and moisture, the more likely you can turn something into met coal. If you would like to take met coal and move it into steel, right, you would mine the met coal from the ground. You would put it on presumably a rail line, have that railed to a port. That port would then ship it to wherever the met coal is going to be turned into coke. Once it's become coke, it can go into a steel mill, and the steel mill combines the coke with iron ore to make steel.
6: Alberta has some of Canada's richest metallurgical coal deposits, but since 1976, provincial policy has restricted where new mines can be developed. Today, met coal production is nearly 85% below its 1982 level. Brad Johnston thinks that could change. He believes that rising demand for met coal will meet faltering supply lines, constrained by dwindling resources at already existing mines and strict regulations.
11: We think as early as 2030, there's going to be undersupply of steelmaking coal. And by 2040, it could be as much as 100 million tons a year. So that's one of the factors that makes us interested in this development, because the world very much wants this coal.
6: Met coal can be found around the world, but global exports are concentrated in just a handful of countries, with Australia, the United States, Mongolia, Canada, and Russia making up 95% of the total.
14: This met coal project would presumably benefit allies like Japan and South Korea, as they're able to get the resources they don't have domestically.
6: And that potential demand comes as Canada is looking for more customers beyond the United States.
0: 9 years old,
6: Heather Exner-Perot is a senior fellow and director of natural resources, energy, and environment at the McDonald Laurier Institute.
1: When we talk about diversifying trade alliances, when we talk about being, you know, more relevant to different countries, I think metallurgical coal, you know, could provide a great opportunity for that.
6: In the wake of trade frictions with the United States, Canadian businesses and policymakers are looking for ways to diversify. In September, Prime Minister Mark Carney released a bill to speed up the approval process of infrastructure projects. Mining is high on the agenda.
1: Since Trump was elected, there's been much greater emphasis on resource development. Public opinion towards it has gone much more positive. And people see that we do want to trade with other partners. We want to trade more with Asia. We want to trade more of our resources. And obviously, for many nations, for Europe, for the United States, for India, they consider metallurgical coal a critical mineral. So it is going to become more and more a tool of soft power and building alliances.
11: One of the benefits of our coal, it has low phosphorus and low sulfur. And those particular characteristics are desirable for European steelmakers. And that would be, let's say, pretty consistent with some of the discussions taking place now between Prime Minister Carney and the EU. I recently had discussions with steel mills in Japan and Korea as recent as 2 or 3 weeks ago. And they are very interested in pursuing us as one of their suppliers.
0: So how much coal is in the mountain?
11: Our models show we have upwards of 200 million tons of raw coal in the mountain. And right now we're thinking we're going to have approximately 100 million tons of economic coal that we would produce. We think it'll be about 25 years of mine operations.
6: While Northback expects 25 years of economic development,
15: the first thing you see is deformities in fish. And
6: some Canadians are worried about the longer-term impacts of the mine and whether the company will make good on its promises. Corb Lund is among the skeptics.
16: I don't believe anything they say, frankly. And I don't think they're telling the truth. But in my opinion, they're just lying, and they'll say anything they got to do to get in there with the bulldozers and mine our coal.
6: Lund is a country singer turned environmental activist whose connection to the land stretches back generations.
16: My family's been here for 120 years. My great-grandfather, he's from Utah. He settled here in 1902. People don't often associate ag people with conservation, but generational ranching is really about conservation.
6: The musician started the Water Not Coal petition in early 2026 to ban all new coal mining in the eastern slopes of the Canadian Rockies. The petition received over 170,000 verified signatures, falling just short of the 178,000 needed to put the issue to Alberta voters.
16: We've been asking for 5 years, show us five examples in the world where this kind of mine doesn't contaminate the groundwater. They can't do it. The only groups of people who want these mines are A, the Aussie coal companies, B, the small handful of people who get the jobs, very few jobs, which would be automated away as we speak, and the government people.
6: Although Lund's ranch will not be directly affected by water contamination, he says his concern is for the surrounding communities.
16: So there's lots of reasons these coal mines are a bad idea, but water is the biggest one. And it's not only a quality issue, but a quantity issue. The quality comes into play with the sediment or the contaminants that get released into the groundwater by this kind of coal mining. Selenium is the one that comes up a lot. And these coal mining companies have told us over and over they don't need any of our water. And then recently they just applied for a big water license. And so I don't trust them at all on this stuff. They're just saying whatever they got to say to get in there, but we got to protect the water.
6: Other local residents who live nearby share Lund's concerns. Lethbridge, a city of about 110,000 people, gets its water from the Crow's Nest watershed. And the city's former mayor says that the mine would put surrounding jobs at risk.
17: What happens with coal is there's usually a lot of dust created. And here we have some of the strongest winds in Alberta and Canada. So that wind-blown coal dust is going to blow as far as 100 miles from the mine. And it's going to contaminate the water. It's going to contaminate the air, going to contaminate the soil. Why would you jeopardize 40,000 jobs to create 400?
10: Let's continue talking about water, because that's the big issue for opponents.
18: How we're going to address the matter of selenium will be like a multi-layered system of controls. So first thing is we're going to have a water treatment facility, a plant, on site on day one. And the other thing we're committing to do is after mining is completed for as much as 25 years, we're going to run or continue to run the waste treatment facility until the actual data or water testing tells us that we can shut them down and the site can actually just administer itself.
10: Another problem on the environmental side that people are concerned about is coal dust. Everybody who lives here tells us the wind blows tremendously here, and they're worried that the coal dust will spread not just around the town, but will spread east and land in the agricultural areas and do some damage.
18: It's our assessment that this won't be a regional problem. However, one of the ways we control that is using water to control dust.
10: Why should people here trust you?
18: Ah, goodness, that's a good question. We've invested almost $200 million in operating costs in the province, in the area, and we're living up to our commitments. We hire local, we try and be a good neighbor, we engage with First Nations, we have community engagement, and so trust is something I think that not necessarily is given. We have to earn it, and we try and do that.
14: It's certainly not uncommon for a firm to say, hey, trust us. It's very difficult to sort of lock a company into fulfilling environmental regulation or reclamation rules well after, say, the mine has closed or well into the future. So, yeah, it is really hard to say with certainty that this won't be a problem 30, 40 years down the line.
6: The Alberta Energy Regulator will ultimately decide if Northback's application will move forward, a decision which could be as long as a year away, leaving residents to either daydream about the future,
19: take a close look at the stock that you own,
6: or fight for their home.
19: Because this is my prairie, and this is my home.
2: That does it for us here at Wall Street Week. I'm David Westin. See you next week for more stories of capitalism.

0: This is The Asia Trade. I'm Hardy Stroud-Watts in Sydney. Take a look at the top stories this hour. And Brent crude climbs above $105 after Saudi Arabia's main airport comes under renewed attack from Houthi rebels, raising risks of a wider Middle East conflict. President Trump says Russia and Ukraine agree to stop attacks on energy infrastructure, but Moscow reportedly denying accepting any deal. And India's Cockroach Party youth leaders say protests will continue after their weekend detention, while the RBI broadens its defence of the rupee. Let's get you straight to the setup for trading across Asia as we kick off a brand new trading week and plenty of geopolitical tensions for markets and investors to be contending with at the moment. As I mentioned, we did have that big surge in oil. That should play through when it comes to the start of trading here in Australia as well. We're seeing upside of 0.3%. Chicago Nikkei futures just holding steady at the moment. We are seeing some of that weakness as, of course, last week had been quite a holiday thin session. We're returning back to normal trading for the most part across Asia this week. S&P futures, they're up by about 0.1%. But the energy story is really where the focus is at the moment as we weigh those Houthi attacks on Saudi Arabia over the weekend. We are seeing that price action across Brent crude up by 0.7%. New York traded crude is up by over 0.5% as well. But diesel in particular, we're also watching at the moment. Bloomberg Dollar Index is holding a little bit to the upside. Well, one more person has been killed at Saudi Arabia's main airport after it came under renewed attack from Houthi rebels. It comes a day after a strike on the facility left 12 people dead. The attacks are pressuring the Middle East's biggest economy as it prepares to host major events aimed at boosting foreign investment. For more, let's bring up Bloomberg editor Mike Keith. Now, we're really seeing this escalation of the proxy fight across the region.
1: Yeah, and the Houthis are sort of, an airport is a fairly soft target as well. But for a country like Saudi Arabia that's sort of trying to diversify from oil, it's looking at tourism, it's having these conferences you mentioned, it has its investment initiative a bit later in the month and a petroleum one at the moment. It's really, really, makes life very, very challenging for trying to maintain security there. And it sort of comes back to this whole idea for the Gulf states that one of their selling points has been their security. And when you have a strike like this, 12 people killed, 300 injured. I mean, it was a horrific attack. And then follow-ups there. And it sort of speaks also to the abilities, the capabilities of the Houthis in being able to do this as well. So, the question then is, does the US come in to provide some assistance to Saudi Arabia, as you mentioned, widening the war? It just throws up all sorts of questions.
0: This has been a conflict that Saudi and its leadership have been trying to avoid for a long time. Are they sort of cornered into a point where they will have to escalate?
1: It looks like that. I mean, the fighting sort of started in 2015. There was a ceasefire in 2022, and what Bloomberg's reporting is sort of showing is that it looks like the Houthis rebuilt their arsenal during that time. The Houthis have then advanced again in Yemen. Saudi Arabia's and threatening sort of the access to the Red Sea. Saudi Arabia has pushed back a bit, but it's very difficult to for a major country like Saudi Arabia to absorb this blow and not respond. So an escalation seems like the more likely point. There was an interesting comment in one of the Bloomberg stories with an analyst saying that, in fact, Saudi Arabia, in helping to push back the Houthis most recently, might have done them quite a bit of damage. And this is sort of them trying to signal that as well. So it's hard to tell, but for Saudi Arabia not to react, I think, would be very unlikely.
0: And it's interesting times, obviously, for Saudi allies. The US is obviously the major one, but very recently in August, I think, we had the pact being signed with Turkey and Pakistan as well. Is there a willingness to send troops if pressed upon?
1: They signed this Mecca agreement, and there's been warm talk from Pakistan and from Turkey as well. They both said that they will send troops. Turkey's made clear that it's not going to be involved in any offensive actions against the Houthis, and Pakistan has a fairly solid relationship with Saudi. Obviously, it's a funding source as well. So it does throw up questions about, or raise questions immediately about, the durability of that. I mean, it's a very, very early test for an agreement that's not very old. So we're going to sort of see how the rubber hits the road there as well. But it really is a new front opening. And the Houthis sort of seem to emerge. They pop up out of nowhere. They sort of were fairly quiet during this initial Iran conflict with Israel and the US. And then as that has sort of quietened down, they've re-emerged again.
0: In the meantime, President Trump is trying to make something happen between Ukraine and Russia. What's the latest there?
1: Yeah, sort of, again, blaming the victim we have sort of here. I mean, look, he came out with a social media post saying that he'd got this sort of energy ceasefire where Ukraine has been very, very successful targeting Russia's oil refineries, which is obviously the heartbeat of its economy. He's saying that he's got an agreement whereby Ukraine will stop targeting them because Russia has been forced to cease some exports because it needs to supply its own people. And Russia, in turn, you know, won't target Ukraine's refinery. But Ukraine only has one refinery, which is severely damaged anyway. What Ukraine's problem is that Russia keeps targeting its electricity system, its energy system, and coming into winter, that's a real problem. Russia says that, you know, that it seems that they haven't actually agreed to this. President Zelensky in Ukraine said that he it was news to him, but he's prepared to try anything. But unless the deal involves you know, some protection for Ukrainian civilians and their civil infrastructure, it's hard to see why Ukraine would give that up. I mean, you know, that this has caused all sorts of problems for Russia, and the idea of giving up that, you know, advantage, one of the few Ukraine has, is sort of hard to see.
0: In the meantime, Trump has also upended years of sanctions on Russia as well with this diesel deal.
1: Yes, very much so, and even, you know, a group of you know, lawmakers have basically come up, and a majority of them Republicans, saying, look, this can't be done. They needed to actually notify Congress, and that, you know, that there needs to be some fairly strong rationale for this, and whether there is questionable. So, look, he's sort of really freewheeling out by himself there, which is a bit of a, you know, a case of how the president tends to operate, almost wanting to will an agreement into force, and perhaps something will come of it, but it seems like it's just going to benefit Russia.
0: I'm Bloomberg editor Michael Heath here in Sydney with the latest. And let's get over to the market implications. Our MLive strategist Mark Cranfield joins us now with a look at how investors will be digesting these geopolitical headlines and just the volatility in the weekend that we saw, right? Mark, what's the follow-through when it comes to the market's picture?
2: Well, the timing of those attacks in Saudi, as Mike was saying, is pretty bad for the oil market because positioning have been decreasing. We just had the latest data from the CFTC, which shows that net oil positions have been falling to the lowest for 2 months. So that means that traders in the market were not ready for oil prices to spike higher today. And so you're going to have a scramble here where people try to get back in line with the momentum in the market. And that's likely to push oil futures even higher. That you can already see that reflected in the bond markets. Treasury futures, Australian bonds are also trading lower as well. Although we won't have cash trading today because of the US and Tokyo holidays, the futures market is going to bear the brunt of this. And so we could easily get a situation where as oil contracts go up, treasury futures go down. For the moment, equity markets seem to be ignoring it. NASDAQ has got off to a good start today. It's pushing slightly higher. Still, the AI themes are very dominant in that space. But there's going to become a point here with the friction between oil, bonds, and equities. It has to give. And so we're probably on limited time here for the equity markets to rally until oil prices soften. And that doesn't seem likely at the moment.
0: How much further pressure could we see in terms of renewed pressure on yields, particularly with that feed through to inflation and expectations from central banks?
2: We got a very big number this week. We got American inflation data. We're looking for the core number to rise slightly. But the bigger issue now for the market is that when you have oil prices starting to go back up again, Brent up to 105 or so, that was not really expected. That means that the projections for CPI and for inflation numbers going into the rest of the year is probably going to be a bit higher. We were probably thinking that the core CPI, it was going to peak somewhere around the 2.5%. That is no longer the case. If oil prices are staying as high as they are and maybe even edging further, that means that people have to revise upwards their forecast for CPI and for inflation. That wasn't really factored into the market. That puts more pressure on the Federal Reserve. At the moment, the market is thinking that December is going to be the next time for an interest rate hike. That's probably a fair call, but it also means people have to get more serious about the first quarter of next year. Will there be further interest rate hikes there? It's not just the Federal Reserve. What it means for Europe, what it means for Japan, the major economies around the world, everyone's going to be looking at higher interest rates. So that's all going to feed back into the equity market as well. It looks like there's going to be no respite. Anybody who is thinking it's going to be a smooth ride between now and year end, that doesn't look as though it's going to be the case. Energy markets are going to be just as dangerous as they have been for several months.
0: One assumes that the concerns over an overheated AI trade are still pretty close to the fore, even as they kind of got brushed aside going into the end of the US session last week. We've got earnings front and centre, a lot of big banks in particular this week. Is it going to be an idiosyncratic focus, or do you think that broader AI chip space is still going to be dominant?
2: AI is a massive theme. It's not going to go away in the near term. We're going to have to wait a few days before we get to see more results from those kind of companies. As you say, banks very much in focus. They've had a bit of a rough ride recently. People concerned about their trading incomes, higher yields impacting their outlook as well. But we could get a resolution here with... It wouldn't be surprising if the banks actually surprise on the upside, that their earnings actually come out a bit better. That's a bit reassuring for the equity markets. We've seen that breadth is starting to improve slightly. Markets Live were reporting about it on Friday. The underlying S&P numbers are starting to look a little bit better. That's encouraging for the market. Banks will help that a lot. The AI theme, though, is huge. It seems to have a life of its own. It would need really disappointing outlook from the major companies there for that to be set back. For the moment, when you've got Anthropic coming towards an IPO, the numbers that they're suggesting still seem to be pretty high. People are getting excited about the IPO coming up. It's probably going to be in mid-November. The market momentum towards that looks pretty good. So all in all, the conditions are there for a continuation, but geopolitics in the background, we can see how easily that can change, and it's a very fluid situation. So traders won't be totally relaxed. They'll be keeping an eye on the Middle East, but certainly AI themes are huge and they're ongoing.
0: Speaking of a fluid situation, clearly what we're watching the rupee, does this raise the question of how far the RBI would go, given the sort of dramatic nature of this being the most that we've seen since the taper tantrum?
2: Certainly, they're in a very tough position. The Reserve Bank of India can see that the currency is trading very weak, positioning is quite large against it. They need to do something. I don't think they particularly want to see dollar rupee at 100. That would be a very bad signal to everybody. So clearly, the onus is on them to step in. Part of the issue, though, is that of their own doing. They raised interest rates, but they gave a pretty weak outlook. They didn't suggest that they're ready to do further rate hikes. Oil prices going up is very bad for the rupee as well. So everything is coming together to hurt them here. They will need to be very, very aggressive. But they will look across and see from other central banks, it's very tough to take on the foreign exchange market. The foreign exchange market is enormous. It needs continued firepower to bring down what the traders are doing in the market. If you want to reverse their momentum, if you want to get them to change their mindset, it needs continuous aggressive action in the market. Let's see if the Reserve Bank of India have got that in them. Not many central banks successfully take on unless they get help from somebody else. And there's no suggestion at the moment that the US authorities want to get in line with the Indians. Let's see how it plays out.
0: I'm Bloomberg M Live strategist Mark Cranfield there. A lot for investors to be watching as we head into this brand new trading week. And coming up in the Asia Trade, our exclusive conversation with the Tokyo governor, Yuriko Koike, on her priorities and challenges, including housing affordability, yen weakness and tighter immigration rules. Plus, we're at the DBS Future Forward Conference with the group CEO, Tan Su Shan, as the bank navigates AI financing exposure and surging bond yields. Much more ahead. This is Bloomberg.

0: 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The world's most influential public and private sector minds unite the 8th annual Bloomberg New Economy Forum, live from New Delhi on Bloomberg TV and streaming on Bloomberg.com.
1: The primary change that we do see is a pretty sharp decline in buying conditions for durables. And that's not surprisingly being driven by higher interest rates. We see buying conditions for all major purchases, not just durables, but cars and homes as well, coming down near historic lows on the basis, not just of high prices, which consumers have been unhappy about for quite some time, but now higher borrowing costs.
2: The University of Michigan's Joanne Hsu, they're speaking to Bloomberg after the latest survey found U.S. consumer sentiment falling to a five-month low in early October. Let's take a look at some of the key events that we'll be watching this week. And the big data point will be U.S. inflation due out on Wednesday. Economists expect higher gasoline prices to push September's headline CPI to its biggest increase in 5 months. We also have the IMF and World Bank meetings kicking off in Bangkok later today. Fed Chair Kevin Warsh is among the key speakers. Investors will be also combing through the RBA September minutes on Tuesday for clues on whether policymakers here are leaning toward another rate increase or a pause. In Singapore, MAS is expected to leave policy unchanged on Wednesday after two straight tightening moves. In China, September CPI is expected to come in hotter. Exports remain robust thanks to strong AI hardware demand. Well, joining us now is Sian Fenner, Head of Business and Industry Economics at Westpac. Sian, always great to have you with. And obviously, the US CPI print with the big sort of headline number that we're looking for. What's the trajectory, do you think, particularly with this revival of oil prices feeding into more inflation expectations?
3: Yeah, absolutely. I mean, it's clear that we're going to have a higher headline inflation figure just because of what we're seeing at the gasoline price figures. I think what we're looking at is going forward, you know, with higher gasoline, higher diesel prices, and diesel prices in particular, how that's actually going to start feeding through and being passed through to second round effects, so more broader pressures, which is likely to start seeing it tick up a little bit.
2: Mm. How much patience do you think the Fed has, given that it's really staked its credibility on being able to get policy right on inflation now?
3: Well, Fed speak suggests that actually they do have some patience. Mm-hmm. So we had a sort of soft non-farm payrolls number last week. We had quite a lot of Fed speak, which actually said that given sort of, you know, labour market conditions, it's not deteriorating, it's not booming either, and the fact that they had moved in September, that they may have a little bit of time to actually not move with a back-to-back. That said, you know, we by no means think that it was a one and done. We do look for a further rate hike. It's just whether or not it's going to be in October or in December, and probably with that, the core inflation figure coming out this week is going
2: what
3: to be quite important.
2: What are the risks that you assign potentially around midterms?
3: And trying not to get too much on the political side. I suppose there's a couple of risks. I mean, obviously for the oil market, there are some concerns there about whether or not, you know, a midterm would actually see an escalation in the Middle East on that front. I suppose there's always the underlying risk that, you know, if you do have, the House with the Democrats and then the Senate sitting with the Republicans, it does mean more shutdowns. Overall, that's not a big macro story, but of course, does have some micro implications.
2: Mm. For China, that CPI number expected to be sort of energy driven, right? Is it going to sort of mask what are really fundamental issues when it comes to domestic demand?
3: Yes. So, I mean, we will get that tick up again. You know, what we're seeing globally is due to what was on the petrol prices. But, I mean, domestic demand's still quite soft. Actually, even pork prices. So we're not seeing that food increase that we're starting to see in other sort of parts of Asia. That's different in China. Pork prices are lower. So we're going to probably still see another sort of soft core inflation figure.
2: Mm. If that external pass-through continues in Australia, what's the sort of base case for what the RBA might do next? Is it a pause? Because obviously that has a lot of pass-through to things, including the property cycle and whether we're at a bottom there.
3: Yeah, I mean, unfortunately, we are looking for another rate hike. I mean, it's very clear that the RBA is very focused on inflation. Trim mean is, you know, running at 3.6, so well above its, you know, mid target, so it's very high. And they've already highlighted that the Middle East is actually providing, you know, it's an upside risk. They're seeing things such as it going through to freight rates and being passed on. We've also had the end of the credit card surcharge as well. So they're probably getting a little bit concerned about any sort of possible increases in prices being, you know, reflected due to that.
2: Mm. In terms of the fiscal side for Australia, is that helping what the RBA is trying to do?
3: I think there's been a time when the fiscal policy has been sort of at odds. It, you know, has definitely had implications for inflation. It's probably less of a sort of stimulatory impact. I mean, it's where we're seeing it more, and it's a combination. And I do want to say it's a combination of higher rates, but also the tax policy change. It's very much on the housing market. So we've seen a, you know, broadening and deeper sort of downturn in terms of property prices, and we've still got a little bit further to go on that front.
2: Singapore?
3: Yes.
2: Steady as she goes?
3: Well, I think there is actually a chance that they could actually you know, see a slight tightening. So, I mean, yes, they have moved already, but we could see some slight tightening in the slope. So it's fairly modest. It will be a calibration. We still do have import prices rising on that front. And we've got really robust you know, GDP. I mean, we'll have the Q3 advance estimate as well, which is going to show another above-trend sort of rate on that front. Mm. So there is a chance that they could actually do a little bit of tightening. On that front.
2: It is interesting times when it comes to obviously the feed through that we keep expecting from AI, right? Are you seeing that in particular in certain economies?
3: Yeah, absolutely. I mean, so on the growth front, I mean, we're seeing in Asia, it's very much being shown in sort of the export figures. So we're getting those double digit, very strong figures coming out that front. In Australia here, it's on the sort of the build out of the data centres. But we also should actually know that there's actually starting to see some impacts in terms of prices as well. So we have been seeing that chips prices have been increasing, and you're also seeing that on the CPI in terms of some of that sort of audio and visual fronts. So it is creeping through, so we are seeing it on that front, and it's very much its costs now, it's the building, it's the costs. You know, it's later on that we're hoping to see that productivity those productivity gains.
2: What's the pressures when it comes to emerging markets at the moment? Seeing interesting times for India, for example.
3: Yes, so I think, I mean, it comes, I think it's actually sort of inflation probably again, and it's not just necessarily sort of the energy prices and flow through from that. I think we're starting to sees the risks and concerns over sort of El Nino. And, you know, that is an impact that we're already starting to see sort of that pressure in terms of prices, food prices on that front. But, I mean, for Asia more generally, a lot of these countries, it's food makes up a, you know, large share of their basket, much larger than what we have here in Australia. And you are seeing that central banks are getting a little bit more hawkish or talking about those upside risks.
2: Sian, always great to have this chat with you. Sian Fenner, who's a head of business and industry economics at Westpac. And Bloomberg's new economy forum begins tomorrow with India playing host for the first time. Stay with Bloomberg TV and our other platforms to hear from policymakers, including India's finance minister and Fed governor, Chris Waller. We'll also have executives from major global companies, including Blackstone, PwC, Hyundai and Google DeepMind. More ahead here on The Asia Trade. This is Bloomberg.

the top global headlines that we're following this hour, and leaders of India's youth-led protest movement say they'll press ahead with demands for the country's top election official to resign after being released from detention on Sunday. Three leaders of the Cockroach Janata Party were among thousands reportedly detained on Saturday during protests in New Delhi. Opposition parties led by the Indian National Congress plan to resume demonstrations on Monday. Japan's Prime Minister has expressed deep concern over U.S. sanctions against the International Criminal Court in a rare public show of friction with Washington. The U.S. on Friday announced new sanctions on the same day that former ICC judge Navi Pillay was awarded the Nobel Peace Prize. Japan joined allies including Canada, Germany, the Netherlands and the U.K., saying they strongly oppose the U.S. decision. A man has been detained in Poland after an alleged plot to assassinate Prime Minister Donald Tusk and his defense minister. The arrest came after authorities received a tip, with Polish media reporting an effort to recruit members of a radical anti-government group. Officials won't rule out a foreign link, but believe the suspect was more likely active in domestic radical circles. Let's get you a look at these markets that we're watching at the start of trading this Monday. And it is looking like a pretty bifurcated trade there. We do have some energy upside there that's likely to push through higher when it comes to trading in the ASX today. We're seeing the Aussie dollar also recouping some ground, but still shy of that 70 US cent mark, coming down from about 72 US cents just a few weeks ago. A little bit of strength there for the US dollar more broadly, but dollar yen also one to watch. We have Japan markets still closed for holidays this Monday. Watching crude prices, downside when it comes to New York traded crude, we have seen some pressures for diesel as well in the mix, and we continue to see those further gains when it comes to copper as the concerns over a shortness in supply, and of course that weekly gain again being cinched last

0: IQ, Mondays on Bloomberg.
1: We have reached a shared understanding to moderate China's export of hybrids and plug-in hybrids to the European Union. This opens the prospect of cutting China's export by more than a half.
2: EU Trade Chief Maros Stefanovic discussing a cap on Chinese hybrid vehicle imports after talks in Beijing with Chinese Commerce Minister Wang Wentao. Well, the EU has since announced it will cap the import of Chinese hybrids at 350,000 vehicles per year, with the safeguard measure taking effect as soon as December. Let's bring our China correspondent, Min Min Lo, who joins us in Hong Kong. So what do we make of these numbers? Powerful enough to stop the surge when it comes to Chinese hybrid exports? Is it more symbolic? How does the Beijing side take that as well?
3: Yeah, it is quite significant because 350,000 is about half of what Chinese exports of hybrid to the EU would be this year. We're on track to see close to 800,000 hybrid cars being exported to the EU. So it's a significant cut. And it's quite surprising in some ways that China has agreed to this, given that they have in the past been quite vehemently opposed to any voluntary cuts, right? So perhaps the idea that France and Germany are now presenting a united front, calling for the EU to create a more powerful set of measures against China in the event of any trade war, that perhaps has put enough pressure on China to at least make some concessions to prevent this from escalating into a full-blown trade war. So that 350,000 is going to be the annual cap per year, and it's going to increase by 6% a year over the next 4 years. And in addition to that, China has also agreed to roll back some tariffs on some EU auto parts, and also to halve the tariffs on things like ice cream, olive oil, and shoes. So those things could get into China at a cheaper rate now. But yes, this is just the start of the rebalancing of the trade relationship, right? Because the total trade deficit last year has reached 360 billion euros. So a lot of other sectors to look at as well.
2: Could there be more safeguard measures targeted at China other than these cars?
3: Yes, we have previously reported that this is a sort of test case for the EU. And if it works well, the EU might consider replicating this model to other sectors, because I mentioned that 360 billion euros trade deficit, the hybrid cars cap would shave off maybe 10 to 14 billion euros worth of trade deficit. So a lot of other sectors like electronics, machineries, as well as chemicals and plastics in particular, these are two sectors that France and Germany has been calling the EU to investigate when it comes to Chinese exports. It has received a record number of trade complaints from the sector as well. So these are potential tariffs or investigations that could be coming. And at the start of next year, the EU and China trade counterparts will be meeting again to take stock of the agreement so far and look at the next steps. But of course, rare earths is also another important component. And this is where China has agreed that they will come up with a green channel to fast track the exports of these rare earths. And in exchange, the EU will also fast track approvals of certain dual-use goods exported to China as well. But still, there's plenty more to discuss for the two sides.
2: Bloomberg's China correspondent Min Min Lo there. Let's get you a look at what we're watching in terms of these markets and some of those trade tensions could play through on the periphery as well. But at the moment, we are seeing some upside there when it comes to trading in Australia. The energy story will be playing a big part of that in particular, as well as copper, which continues to climb given signals of increasing Chinese demand. And so watching out for some of those miners and copper exposed names here in Australia as well. US futures up by 0.3% after inching very close to a record by Friday's close, really brushing aside some of these still building concerns over the AI trade, the chip trade being now overdone. NASDAQ 100 futures had also put on about 0.5% as well, and futures there continuing to push ahead. This as investors bracing for big US earnings, including from some of the major banks in the US as well. We could see a volatile reopen for Korea, for Taiwan today, Japan out on holiday, so we continue to get that holiday thinned liquidity set up as well. A markets reporter, Anthony Stevens, joins us in Hong Kong. So these two that have really been vying for

0: And the breakdown in the sector-specific news in the U.S. does not really help Korea and Taiwan. At the margin, the U.S. price action was led by hyperscalers and SpaceX, which does not really have a read-through to Asia. And actually, semiconductors did underperform. You had NVIDIA down, Intel down, ARM down. And these kind of indications heading into Korea-Taiwan trading is not the most positive. We also saw Hynix and TSMC ADR struggle overnight. The premiums in both those ADRs came off sharply. So it's looking like a little bit of a mixed session. On the other hand, the local press in both markets is really quite bullish. There is a lot of commentary about very strong HBM memory demand in Korea. And in Taiwan, a whole swathe of the market is reporting very strong monthly sales. So we go into quite a pivotal earnings week for these markets as well. Remember, we have TSMC and ASML reporting alongside the U.S. big banks this week. So there is a lot in the price. What's really interesting is that how much kind of bullishness has come out of Korea recently. And we have a reporting on that in terms of the single stock volatility and the index volatility in Korea has come really quite sharply off as investors have taken bets off the table. So now it's more of a kind of a consolidation grind higher rather than the crazy excitement we saw during summer. So how that dynamic continues to evolve between Korea and Taiwan as Taiwan takes the lead on the year, that will be interesting in the last 2 months of the year, especially as people try to get their head around the revenue in OpenAI.
1: We're also seeing crude oil futures suddenly weaker. I'm not quite sure why at the moment, but a lot of geopolitical developments over the weekend, right? How is this likely to play into the mix?
0: It's a very volatile weekend in terms of potential drivers to the energy trade. You have the oil trade in specifically in focus because of the kind of attacks on shipping. Shipping rates are sky high. Shipping rates have actually passed DRAM or memory in this year's terms of like the craziest gains that we've seen. And that's really impacting inflation at the margin. Diesel will be very interesting to watch over the coming days. That short squeeze, how much of that comes off with this diesel deal between Russia and the U.S. and whether that alleviates some of this kind of credit strain on Europe as well going into winter season, right? So you do have a lot of sectors in play here. The refiners are in play, the shippers are in play, and going into the Chinese session, you do have the Chinese response on those sectors as well to play. So outside the tech sector, there's a lot of moving parts, and early price action in energy really shows you that, right? You have a big swings in oil already, diesel is coming on. And then when natural gas gets going, when the European session opens, there will be a more complete picture of how the geopolitics over the weekend has played out in markets.
1: Bloomberg Markets reporter Anthony Stevens there. Well, other than TSMC, we're also getting earnings reports from Indian tech giants, HCL, Tech Mahindra, investors looking for signs that AI is starting to drive new tech spending there. Both of those companies expected to post subdued growth with clients still cautious on discretionary projects. And of course, a reminder, India hosting Bloomberg's New Economy Forum beginning tomorrow. Do stay with Bloomberg TV, our other platforms, to hear from policymakers, including India's finance minister, as well as the Fed governor. We'll also be speaking to top executives from major global companies, including Blackstone, PwC, Hyundai, and Google DeepMind. Also ahead, Tokyo's governor tells us how her administration is tackling housing affordability. Catch that exclusive conversation as part of this week's edition of Japan Ahead, coming up next. This is Bloomberg.

0: for holiday when it comes to the equity session, but take a look at what we're watching when it comes to the yen at the moment. This, as we continue to contend with higher energy prices, crude is a little bit lower at the moment in terms of trading, but we do have a number of geopolitical developments pushing that broader trajectory towards higher energy prices. That, of course, expected to really feed through continuously through to inflation, as well as to decisions by central banks as well. The yen has been lagging most of its peers over the past session, also as a dollar has been more or less against most trading currencies over the last week, extending that rally. In fact, the US dollar wrapping up its fourth week of advances and pretty close to the highest level since about late June with those elevated oil prices. Dollar yen at the moment, though, looking fairly flat, a little bit to the downside. Futures are kind of returning to flat at this point. Chicago Nikkei futures a third, 0.3%, I should say, higher. The Tokyo governor, Yuriko Kurike, says that a weak yen is boosting tourism and enticing investors. After steering the city through challenges, including the COVID pandemic, the Olympic Games, Kurike told us exclusively about her policy priorities for the future, including helping families afford homes.
1: Since affordable housing is very important policy right now, so public-private partnership funds and other measures will be used to encourage the supply of affordable housing for child-rearing households, for instance, and others by making use of private sector capabilities and existing housing stocks such as vacant homes. We have a lot of vacant homes, and why don't we make good use of these vacant homes? And also by utilizing public corporation housing, and efforts are being made to offer housing sustainable for child rearing with rents reduced by 20% for up to 12 years.
2: Oh, wow. What is the time frame to implement those policies and your ambition and goals?
1: Well, we would like to start that new policy as soon as possible, but housing and keep running the big city is taking so much time. So we're going to have short-term, mid-term, and long-term policies.
2: Perhaps the fact that my Japanese yen doesn't go as far as well as before. Are there any measures that you're looking at right now to help with affordability?
1: Well, you're talking about the currency, yes. And actually, yen depreciation helps to increase the number of visitors, and those visitors are enjoying Japanese food and restaurants at a very low price. Yes, and actually $28.8 billion the inbound tourists had spent. So tourism is a very major industry, and in that field we are enjoying to have more visitors from abroad. And also the yen depreciation invites more investors thinking about coming to Tokyo and Japan to invest more money. And this is one good reason. But meanwhile, the higher prices from weak yen affect businesses and residents in Tokyo, including yourself. And we are supporting SMEs through financing programs and measures to boost their profitability and to ease the burden for Tokyo residents. We are providing digital points for everyday shopping.
2: The fact that we are seeing a lot of tourists, as you say, I mean, it's helping with the tourism boom, it's helping some businesses, but I think there's also been some backlash, right? Social backlash on perhaps a broader subject of immigration. You've wanted to make Tokyo a global financial hub that can compete with Singapore, that can compete with Hong Kong. With these tighter immigration requirements that we're seeing in Japan, could that impact your goal?
1: We are welcoming those who have a very high skill, for instance, in financial field and many other fields where the highly skilled is badly needed. So we would like to welcome those talented person, and also we need to have a good harmony where those people from abroad and the original residents in Japan and Turkey live under the good harmony.
2: Mm.
1: Yes.
2: Demographics has been something that you've wanted to fix for a long time. So wouldn't this be counterproductive when it comes to the demographic decline that we're seeing in Japan?
1: Well, actually, in 10 years, this is my 10th year, and in 10 years' time, the number of births have increased, finally. And actually, the number of marriage has greatly increased because we are offering matchmaking events. Yes, which is very popular. Mm. For instance, when we hold a matchmaking event for 400 people inviting, and many people would like to participate in say 1,000, and those chosen 400 comes in spite of typhoon or storms, they do come. Mm. They would like to get married. Seriously. So the number of marriage has increased in a row, and I hope this, after the pandemic, people get to know each other and having an opportunity to talk with and date with. So it's a new tendency for Japanese living here in Turkey.
2: We have seen a lot of women, for example, putting off marriage, putting off relationships in order to advance their careers. How much progress have you seen in Tokyo, and what have you done in terms of measures to help not only Japanese women stay in their careers, but actually get into positions of leadership?
1: We are also supporting women who had both who have dreams for both sides to get married and to have children, but at the same time to work seriously and get more skill and work as a manager class or maybe to start startups. Mm. So we would like to provide many opportunities for those who would like to make a self-realization, and we support those who would like to have children while working. And the big change in 10 years, I should say, the only 6% or something, the only paternal leave were taken among the working men and businessmen. Only 6% or something last 10 years ago, but now it increased to 61.2%.
2: 61.
1: It's an ecosystem has changed. The people's mindset was changed a lot. Mm. So I think to prepare that kind of opportunity and ecosystem is very, very important. And of course, to get married and to have children, it's a private thing, and it's people's wish, and we don't have to force them to get married, of course. But now the atmosphere is changing quite a lot.
0: Well, Tokyo Governor Yuriko Koike speaking exclusively to my Asia Trade co-anchor Sherry Ahn. You can catch Japan Ahead every Monday at 8:40 a.m. If you're watching in Tokyo, subscribers can watch live on the Terminal 2. You can use that TV Go function. More ahead here on the Asia Trade. This is Bloomberg.

0: Latest from the corporate front, and Bloomberg's been told that NVIDIA is in talks to deepen its ties with Reflection AI, either by boosting its investment or by providing the startup with more computing power. A deal would strengthen the chipmaker's relationship with a key developer of open-weight models. The startup recently launched its first open-weight product, seeking to compete with Chinese firms. Amazon is reportedly in negotiations to acquire the AI startup Descartes. The Wall Street Journal says a deal could be valued at around $7 billion. The potential purchase comes after Anthropic last month decided against acquiring Descartes AI for about $6 billion. Kleiner Perkins, Ilya Fushman says that the next wave of AI investment is moving into the physical world as falling hardware costs and better models make robotics increasingly viable. He explains where he sees the biggest opportunities emerging.
1: At the technology layer, it's really the fact that you do have companies like Waymo that have developed robust autonomy. They've developed models to understand and map out the physical world, and those are finding their way into robotics and adjacent domains. And there's just these massive industries, whether you think about transportation, supply chain, factory automation, building the physical things. You know, I was just in Texas for the Saronic Port Alpha unveiling last week. These are massive,
2: we had Dino on the show.
1: These are massive, incredible opportunities, and they're becoming much more viable in terms of technology permeation into that world today because of all this work that's been done at the frontier.
2: Yeah, I at least with Saronic, right, it's tangible. You can say, okay, they want to build advanced shipyards domestically here in the United States. Is it as simple as, and they can do that more quickly now because of AI?
1: They can produce products that are much more interesting and competitive because of AI and because of technology, right? The autonomy piece of it. But if you just look at supply chain more broadly, and we have companies in our portfolio like Motive or Stored that have really taken a look at how goods and services move around. How do you actually inject vision, computer vision, robotics into safety, into performance, into automation, warehouses, so that the cost of access to things for consumers goes down, and that's becoming very tangible. And then you have obviously the transportation sector with companies like Waymo. So all of these massive industries that have been around for ages, that are truly trillion-dollar markets, are coming up for grabs. And then in automotive, again, in another big sector, we have companies like Applied Intuition, and most recently Mind Robotics, which is a robotic spin-out from Rivian, really going after injecting technology into the automotive industry, both domestically and globally. Again, all of this is possible because of advances in these large language models and video models and hardware.
2: You know, those things are happening now. You know, we see evidence of that. Venture is supposed to be about seeing around corners. You know, what is the next thing that people aren't talking about right now that you are just convinced is the next wave, the next act, whatever you call it?
1: Well, I think, you know, the investments are being made now into what will become impactful in the coming years. And part of it is truly, I think the moment for robotics is finally now, both because of the hardware costs coming down and because of model capabilities. There's a domain around science and kind of the frontier that's becoming very interesting, right? Can you automate labs and do materials discovery, do drug discovery, do, you know, we're investors in Chai Discovery, which is helping find antibodies and make drugs. We're investors in a company called New Limit, which is going after overall cellular rejuvenation, so helping us, you know, become younger in a sense. And these things are only possible now and have been only possible over the past couple of years. And so that's what I think you'll see more of these kinds of things permeate into the economy. And then you might have, you know, eventually robotics in the home. You might have robotics pervasively through our lives and certainly in the manufacturing sector in a really massive way in the near to midterm. And then there's chips, there's the foundations of AI, and there's AI making AI.
0: Kleiner Perkins, Ilya Fushman there, speaking with our Bloomberg Tech anchor at Ludlow. Ahead, we do have the start of trading across major markets. Japan is closed, but the Seoul

0: This is the Asia Trade. We're counting down to Asia's major market opens. And April, we've got plenty of geopolitical concerns to be contending with these developments, elevating oil prices. Although over the last sort of hour, we've actually seen that pullback in crude futures. It's not clear what signaling they're going on, but certainly that feed through to inflation. We've got a big US inflation print this week. That's going to be top of mind for investors who are trying to work out what the Fed and other central banks do next.
1: Absolutely, Heidi. And you think about how energy and debt levels are going to be high on the agenda, where we are live, of course, this week from Bangkok, where the IMF World Bank meetings are taking place. Think about how with these wealthier nations, their borrowing costs are at multi-decade highs. That's going to be a hot topic of conversation at this event as well, Heidi.
0: Yeah, a hot topic when it comes to the impact on emerging markets, particularly as we watch really some very substantial moves from the RBI when it comes to supporting the rupee. How far can that go? But of course, the overlay when it comes to all of this is also the AI trade, the chip trade. That was really showing cracks going into the trading last week. We did see sort of US stocks managing to end the week pretty strong. Chips still lag, though. That's the sort of setup that we're seeing the likes of Taiwan and Korea come back online. They sort of missed out on most of that trade, particularly when it comes to Korea, which has been playing catch up to Taiwan to vie for that sort of pressure.